in the Strait of Hormuz, whether it be by missile, rocket, drone, or any other device or weapon. The United States will bomb and destroy one bridge or power plant, Trump wrote on social media. The continued American airstrikes are occurring even as diplomatic efforts show little public sign of progress, and officials on both sides have dug in on the dispute over the crucial waterway for global energy that remains largely closed. The unpopular war threatens further worldwide economic disruption and is sending fuel prices up ahead of midterm U.S. elections this fall. Saeed Abbas Araghchi, Iran's foreign minister, said his country would adopt an eye-for-an-eye defense doctrine. Any aggression against Iran, including our infrastructure, will compel a powerful and decisive response, he posted Wednesday on X. Iranian state media reported that U.S. missiles struck locations late Wednesday near the cities of Avaz, Ramshahr, and Andamashq in western Iran. Two people were killed in a U.S. missile strike in the town of Shalamesh on the Iraqi border, Iranian state media said early Thursday. Meanwhile, military officials in Kuwait said on a social media that their air defenses were confronting attacks by hostile drones following the sinful Iranian aggression. Iran has responded to U.S. attacks by targeting energy infrastructure and desalination plants that provide drinking water in parched neighboring Gulf countries. International law generally prohibits such attacks unless the infrastructure is being used for military purposes. The cost of war are mounting. The closure of the strait, through which a fifth of the world's traded oil and gas passed during peacetime, has jolted the world economy with effects far beyond the Middle East. A new threat by Iran-backed Houthi rebels in Yemen to target Saudi shipping in the Red Sea puts another trade choke point at risk. Trump traveled to Dover Air Base Wednesday for the arrival of the remains of four U.S. service members. A day earlier, Defense Secretary Pete Hegseth estimated in a fiery Senate hearing that the U.S. had spent $37.5 billion on the war so far. Benchmark Brent crude oil rose to more than $93 a barrel in trading. That's up from less than $72 early this month, which is roughly where it was before the war. Gasoline prices are also climbing. Iran says it has the right to manage traffic and potentially charge fees in the strait, which was open to all and toll-free before the war. It has attacked ships using a route through the strait that is overseen by U.S. forces and intended to be outside Tehran's control. Iran's parliament speaker, Mohammed Bagher Qualbaf, who has led negotiations with the U.S., appeared to brush off Trump's threats. "We have repeatedly said that the situation of the strait will not return to pre-war conditions," he wrote on social media.
diplomatic efforts show no signs of progress. Before the latest strikes, Iranian Interior Minister Eskandar Momeni visited Pakistan, a key mediator in the conflict, seeking to revive diplomacy, but it was unclear what new arrangement might be reached to end the war, which lately has become a battle for control over the Strait of Hormuz. Iran's Interior Ministry spokesman, Ali Zenvand, said diplomacy isn't called off and that messages were still being exchanged without elaborating, according to IRNA. An Arab diplomat said Gulf states are increasingly pessimistic about finding an off-ramp for escalating hostilities and are particularly concerned about the latest rounds of threats. The diplomat said countries in the region, in addition to Pakistan and Turkey, are continuing to push for de-escalation. But, he said, the chances for any improvement currently appear bleak. The diplomat spoke on condition of anonymity due to the sensitivity of the situation. At a regional summit in the Philippines, U.S. Secretary of State Marco Rubio denounced Iran's actions in the strait. If we create a precedent in the Middle East where a nation state can decide that they are going to control an international waterway, charge a toll, and if you don't pay them, blow up your ships, we have created a very dangerous precedent which will repeat itself in other parts of the world, including in this region, he said. Rubio said the U.S. remains open to negotiations with Iran, but right now they don't seem to be serious about that. So instead, the focus is on protecting shipping. In response to Iran's attacks, the U.S. reimposed a blockade on Iranian ports. Trump signals U.S. may attack underground nuclear site. Speaking from the Oval Office on Tuesday, Trump gave a dim view on possible talks, saying the U.S. had no interest in meeting. He signaled that U.S. forces could soon target an under-construction Iranian nuclear site buried deep under a mountain. The site, known as Pickaxe Mountain, lies on the south side of Iran's Natanz nuclear enrichment site, which was bombed by the U.S. during the 12-day war between Iran and Israel in 2025. But Pickaxe Mountain has remained untouched as Iran continues to dig at the site. Iran has always insisted its nuclear program is peaceful while resuming the enrichment of uranium to near weapons-grade levels since Trump scrapped a 2015 nuclear deal during his first term. Hello. Today is July 23rd, 2026. My name is Dorothy, and I'll be reading an Associated Press article from World News. The title, What a Reporter Learned Covering the Impact of U.S. Aid Cuts on Aid Workers Turned Sex Workers in Nepal, by Kristen Gelinow
updated 6:28 a.m., July 23rd, 2026. Hetado, Nepal. Associated Press reporter Kristen Gelino, who has been covering the impact of U.S. foreign aid cuts, reported and wrote the story of how the cuts have prompted scores of unemployed aid workers in Nepal to turn to sex work to survive. The workers are among 280,000 worldwide whose jobs were eliminated along with the U.S. Hetado, Nepal. Associated Press reporter Kristen Gelino, who has been covering the impact of U.S. foreign aid cuts, reported and wrote the story of how the cuts have prompted scores of unemployed aid workers in Nepal.

eliminated, along with the U.S. Agency for International Development last year, after U.S. President Donald Trump called the agency a waste of money and dissolved it. In a statement to the Associated Press, the U.S. State Department said the Trump administration had reinvigorated its assistance programs to focus on efficiency, effectiveness, and partnership. The department also said the U.S. spends more on health and humanitarian assistance than any other country. While much has been written about the devastating impacts of U.S. AIDS dissolution on the millions of people the agency once helped, far less is known about the impacts on the helpers themselves. This is an interview with Gelinno by Mary Rakumer, who edited this story. Why did you decide to focus on these aid workers? There has been a significant amount of coverage of the devastating impacts of the U.S. foreign aid cuts, from children starving to death to shortages of life-saving medicine. But there hasn't been much written about the 280,000 people who lost their jobs as a result of U.S. AIDS dissolution. The few stories that have been done have largely focused on American U.S. AIDS staffers, even though they made up less than 10% of those left jobless by the cuts. Most of the workers who lost their jobs live overseas, often in conflict zones or impoverished countries where other job options are scarce to non-existent. I wanted to know what had happened to those people who are particularly vulnerable and face very different challenges to Americans. While looking into the impacts of the U.S. aid cuts across Asia, an HIV researcher in Nepal mentioned in passing something that I found startling. The leader of an NGO focused on HIV prevention had told him that many of their former workers who had once helped marginalized groups like sex workers had been forced to turn to sex work themselves to survive. As I looked into it further, I realized this was not an isolated incident and that LGBTQ plus aid workers across the country were in this situation. Health officials also began telling me they were concerned that this would lead to an increase in HIV prevalence. I thought it was a strong example of how the funding cuts have proven destructive, not just for the people the funding once helped, but for the helpers themselves. How did you find the workers and get them to talk? It took months to find and earn the trust of these workers, who are highly traumatized. This required working through layers of contacts within Nepal's LGBTQ plus community, sharing examples of my previous work to demonstrate that I have a history of reporting ethically on marginalized communities, and then initially making contact over text messages before working our way up to in-person interviews. In Nepal, I was accompanied by my visual colleague. Brahm
Johnson

and our talented translator, Tulsi Raniar, the three of us spent time reporting in Kathmandu and a small city called Hetandu Da, where there were a large number of aid workers turned sex workers who were open to talking. As most of these workers are the victims of sexual violence, I wanted to ensure I obtained informed consent. So every interview began with discussions about whether they were comfortable going public, as well as reassurances that they could take breaks, stop the interview at any time, or decline to answer any questions that would be re-traumatizing. Overall, though, most of the workers were remarkably forthcoming. We spent several nights shadowing the woman as they worked alongside the highway so that we could understand their process and the dangers they endure. What struck you the most while reporting this story? I was struck by how unbelievably vulnerable these women are. They had all told me about the violence they faced, but until I saw where they were working, I didn't fully grasp just how dangerous their situation is. The highway where they operate is incredibly dark and chaotic, and the places where they service their clients offer zero protection because they are so isolated. Groups of men, many of them clearly under the influence of alcohol and or drugs, would frequently surround a worker and begin aggressively bargaining with her before taking her to a remote location in the nearby jungle, in an adjacent industrial area, or back to their homes. Almost all of the women have been assaulted at some point. The police would occasionally show up, but that only made the women feel more vulnerable because many say they've been assaulted by police officers as well. And for all of this risk, the amount they bring in per client is generally just $2 or $3. But as the workers told me over and over again, they have no choice because legal work for openly transgender people in Nepal is virtually non-existent. It is quite literally sex work or starve.

Hello, today is July 23rd, 2026. My name is Dorothy, and I'll be reading an Associated Press article from U.S. News. Business News. The title, Wall Street Drifts as AI Stocks Hold Steadier After Last Week's Losses, by Stan Cho. Updated 4:50 p.m., July 20th, 2026, New York. Wall Street drifted to a quiet finish Monday after stocks of chip makers and other winners of the artificial intelligence boom trimmed some of their recent losses. The S&P 500 dipped 0.2%, coming off its first losing week in the last three, and it's just its third since the end of March. The Dow Jones Industrial Average dropped 307 points, or 0.6%, and the NASDAQ Composite was basically flat after slipping by less than 0.1%. NVIDIA added 0.2% and held firmer following its drop on Friday, when it was the heaviest weight on the S&P 500. SanDisk climbed 2.7% after tumbling 29% last week. Advanced Micro Devices rose 1.6% after announcing an expanded partnership where Microsoft will use its products for AI, including its new Helios product, starting in the second half of the year. Such stocks have been under pressure for weeks on worries that their prices shot too high in the euphoria around AI. On one hand, companies are making billions of dollars in revenue as customers pour money into AI chips and data centers, but all that spending may fizzle out if AI doesn't produce as much profit and productivity as promised. Wall Street may get some hints on that soon, as some of the biggest spenders on AI report their latest quarterly results. On Wednesday, Alphabet will tell investors how much it made during the spring and give updates on its AI efforts. All kinds of companies are under pressure to report strong growth in profit for the spring. They will need to in order to justify the big moves their stock prices have made. Indexes are near their records, even with the recent shakiness for AI stocks. AMC Entertainment jumped 26.8% after the movie theater operator reported stronger revenue for the latest quarter than analysts expected. It also said some of its theaters in Los Angeles and other cities ran The Odyssey for more than 85 straight hours from Thursday through Sunday to meet demand. Domino's Pizza climbed 2.1% after delivering stronger revenue for the spring than expected. CEO Russell Weiner said the company saw growth in orders for both its carryout and delivery businesses, even with the broad industry continuing to face pressure on consumer demand. Another restaurant chain, Jersey Mike's, is beginning its roadshow to raise interest in its stock, which it's planning to sell on the New York Stock Exchange for between $21 and $25 per share in its initial public offering. It and other businesses are facing pressure in selling to U.S. households, feeling crunched by still high inflation, thanks in large part
to high gasoline prices. The average cost for a gallon of gasoline in the United States has gotten back above $4 because of high crude oil prices. After dropping below $72 early this month, roughly back to where it was before the war with Iran began, the price for a barrel of Brent crude oil has been jumping recently as fighting continues in the Middle East. On Monday, the price swung between roughly $86 and $91 before settling at $89.22, up 1.3%. The war with Iran is keeping oil tankers from using the Strait of Hormuz to deliver crude from the Persian Gulf to customers, which pushes up oil prices. S&P Global counted only 127 vessels crossing the strait during the week through Sunday, down nearly 50% from the week before. Worries about expensive oil and high inflation have sent Treasury yields higher in the bond market, which threatened to slow the economy and undercut prices for stocks and other investments.

Hello. Today is July 23rd, 2026. My name is Dorothy, and I'll be reading an Associated Press article from Business News. The title, Brent Oil Tops $100 per Barrel as Tumbles for Tesla and Alphabet Yank Wall Street Lower, by Stan Cho. Updated 11:52 a.m., July 23rd, 2026, New York. Brent oil shot to its highest price since May on Thursday as increased fighting in the Middle East threatens to slow the global flow of crude. At the same time, sharp drops for two of Wall Street's most influential companies, Alphabet and Tesla, yanked the U.S. stock market lower. The S&P 500 sank 1.4% and is heading towards its first back-to-back weekly loss since March. The Dow Jones Industrial Average was down 546 points, or 1%, as of 11:45 a.m. Eastern Time, and the NASDAQ Composite was 2.6% lower. Stocks fell under the pressure of rising oil prices, which raise costs for businesses and erode their customers' ability to spend. The price for a barrel of Brent crude oil, the international standard, jumped 7.2% to $100.87. Global oil prices and the war's impact. Brent crude oil is the benchmark for about three-quarters of global oil. West Texas Intermediate is a price barometer for U.S. oil. If it earlier touched the highest price since May for the most actively traded Brent contract in the market, the cause? Attacks on two Saudi oil tankers in the Red Sea. That threatens another avenue that oil companies use to move their crude from the Middle East to customers worldwide, along with the Strait of Hormuz. Underscoring the importance of the sea route for the economy, President Donald Trump threatened major military punishment against the Houthi rebels in Yemen, who are backed by Iran, if they keep attacking ships. It was just a few weeks ago that Brent had dropped below $72 per barrel, roughly back to where it was before the United States and Israel attacked Iran to begin their war, on hopes that the Strait of Hormuz would fully reopen to oil tankers. The jumps in oil prices are threatening to worsen inflation, just when it had begun to decelerate by more than economists expected. That, in turn, could push the Federal Reserve and other central banks to raise interest rates, which would slow economies and undercut prices for stocks and other investments. The European Central Bank held its main interest rate steady at its meeting Thursday, but traders are banking on a nearly 36% chance the Fed will hike the federal rates at its meeting next week. That's up from the nearly 12% probability seen a week ago,
according to data from CME Group. An increase by the Fed would be the first since 2023. Higher oil prices push the yield of the 10-year Treasury up to 4.70% from 4.6% late Wednesday and from just 3.97% before the war with Iran began. That's a significant increase, and it's already brought long-term U.S. mortgage rates to their highest levels in nearly a year. Gasoline prices tend to rise with oil prices, and a gallon of regular costs, an average of 4.09 across the United States, according to AAA, that's still below highs of roughly $4.56 in May, but it was just $3.93 a month ago. On Wall Street, stocks of companies with big fuel bills fell to sharp losses on worries about higher expenses. American Airlines fell 7.8%, even though it reported a much bigger profit for the spring than analysts expected, something that usually sends a stock's price higher. It raised airfares, which helped it offset its higher fuel prices during the latest quarter. Southwest Airlines lost 4%, even though it also reported better profit and revenue than analysts expected. It wrung more profit out of each $1 of its revenue during the spring, even with higher fuel prices. One of the heaviest weights on the U.S. stock market was Tesla, which tumbled 13.7% after Elon Musk's electric vehicle company reported a weaker profit for the latest quarter than analysts expected. Because it's one of the largest stocks in the S&P 500 by market value, its stock has more influence on the index than nearly every other. One of the few that's larger is Alphabet, and its stock fell 7%, even though the parent company of Google delivered stronger profit and revenue than analysts expected. Investors seem to focus instead on how much Alphabet said it's set to spend on artificial intelligence investments. Alphabet raised its forecast for capital spending over the full year after its investments last quarter doubled to nearly $45 billion from a year earlier. CEO Sundar Pichai said AI helped its cloud revenue growth accelerate to 82% last quarter, but unease nevertheless remains about whether all the money going into AI will pay off in terms of productivity and profits. Such worries have been shaking the AI industry broadly in recent weeks, leading to big swings for the overall stock market. In stock markets abroad, indexes fell sharply in Europe as oil prices jumped. France's CAC 40 dropped 1.8% for one of the larger losses. Indexes in Asia were stronger earlier in the day, and South Korea's KOSPI jumped 4.4%. Hello. Today is July 23rd, 2026. My name is Dorothy, and I'll be reading an Associated Press article from Politics. The title,
Trump expands a voluntary pledge to protect consumers from high utility bills from AI data centers. By Josh Boak, updated 11:44 a.m., July 23, 2026. Washington. President Donald Trump on Thursday will have governors and electricity companies join a voluntary pledge to shield U.S. consumers from higher utility bills from data centers, a sign of how the artificial intelligence build-out has become a lightning rod of controversy before the midterm elections. The president first announced the pledge with leading AI and tech companies in March, but that initial commitment has done little to comfort voters who are already grappling with affordability issues as they worry about competing for electricity, water, and land with tech companies controlled by billionaires. It's unclear, with electricity demand already growing, whether consumers would see genuine savings. Trump described the pledge several months ago as PR help at a time when the broader social contract is being rewritten by AI, a technology that is evolving so quickly in its capabilities that governments are struggling over how to provide insight. He plans to discuss the expansion of the pledge at the Environmental Protection Agency on Thursday. The president is ensuring the American people are never left footing the bill so private companies can benefit. White House Press Secretary Carolyn Leavitt told reporters before the president's remarks. The White House said that nearly 200 additional stakeholders, including utilities, data center developers, and governors, have committed to the pledge. The pledge would cover 80% of all power delivered to U.S. households and businesses. A slowdown in data center construction could derail what has been one of the dominant drivers of U.S. economic growth, in addition to possibly ceding the U.S. edge in cultivating the technology to China and creating national security risks. But AI's increasing ability to perform basic tasks, such as driving, analyzing spreadsheets, and writing software, also potentially threatens millions of jobs. That has created mounting public resistance as tech companies concentrate historic levels of wealth in the hands of a select group of tycoons. The increased electricity demand could cause monthly utility bills to rise by 15% to 40% by 2030, according to a recent analysis by ICF, a consulting and technology services company. Opposition to data centers has spiraled into a bipartisan issue. Voters are worried about the environmental impact, use of AI in schools, and the prospect of data centers making their communities more expensive and less livable. Data center companies say their facilities help to generate tax revenues for school districts and reduce property tax burdens for homeowners. The opposition has spread into the Republican stronghold of rural Texas
and led to frustration with Governor Greg Abbott, who is now among the 23 Republican governors who signed Trump's non-binding pledge. Gina Hinojosa, the Democratic nominee for Texas governor, has been using the issue to challenge Abbott before the November election. They are owned by the richest men in the world, she said, of data centers. We're all footing the bill. There are no rules. It is the Wild West of data centers. New York Governor Kathy Hochul, a Democrat, signed an order to ban construction of large server warehouses in her state for a year. In May, Florida Governor Ron DeSantis, a Republican, signed a law that he said would prevent utilities from passing along energy costs from data centers to residential and small business customers. In an interview with the Associated Press last month, NVIDIA CEO Jensen Huang, whose computer chips are enabling the AI revolution, said America's weakness is a lack of power generation for further developing the technology. Google, Microsoft, Meta, Oracle, XAI, OpenAI, and Amazon are among the companies that have already committed to the Trump administration's ratepayer protection pledge that consumers will not shoulder the cost of the data center build-out. Hello. Today is July 23rd, 2026. My name is Dorothy, and I'll be reading an Associated Press article from the science section. The title, Mystery Bidder Buys T-Rex Named Gus for a Record $50 million. Updated 5:34 p.m., July 14th, 2026, New York. A Tyrannosaurus rex fossil, billed as one of the world's largest and most complete specimens, was sold for a record $50.1 million Tuesday to a mystery bidder. Sotheby's said, the 60-million-year-old fossil, named Gus, is now the most expensive set of dinosaur bones ever auctioned off, besting the almost $45 million price tag for a nearly complete Stegosaurus sold by the same New York auction house in 2024. The previous record holder had been a Tyrannosaurus rex skeleton nicknamed Stan that sold for nearly $32 million in 2020. Gus is not only an exceptional find, but a specimen that's been excavated, documented, prepared, and cared for with real excellence. Cassandra Hatton, Sotheby's vice chair, said after the sale was completed, the market responds when great specimens are taken care of in the right way. Why the bidding for this T-Rex was intense. Standing upright with its tail extended and right foot slightly raised, Gus is an adult dinosaur specimen measuring about 12 and a half feet tall and 38 feet long. He's about 61% complete with what Sotheby's describes as an exceptionally preserved skull, including a gaping jaw of powerful teeth, two well-represented feet,
and a number of rarely found bones, including a furcula or wishbone. The fossil was discovered in 2021 on a ranch in South Dakota and named in honor of property owner Gary Licking, who died during the roughly five-year excavation, restoration, and mounting process. The auction house said the winner, who participated by phone and wants to remain anonymous, outbid six other prospective buyers during Tuesday's 10-minute bidding battle. The piece had been estimated to fetch anywhere from $20 to $30 million ahead of the sale. "Try a bigger bite," auctioneer Phyllis Kao cajoled the bidders at one point during the auction, which was conducted live and online. "It's a T-Rex, after all." Scientists want Gus on public display. The Society of Vertebrate Paleontology, an advocacy group of scientists, scholars, and students, said scientifically significant fossils such as Gus should be publicly displayed in museums and other research institutions so that they can be preserved, documented, and accessible for future generations. "Our hope is that the new owner recognizes the extraordinary scientific and educational value of Gus, the T-Rex, and that they aim to keep it in the public trust by immediately donating it to an accredited natural history museum," Christy Curry Rogers, the Society's president-elect, said in a statement Tuesday. "That outcome would ensure that this remarkable specimen continues to advance science rather than becoming unavailable for study." Indeed, Apex, the Stegosaurus,

0: The previous dinosaur fossil record holder is currently on long-term loan to the American Museum of Natural History in Manhattan. Sue, the T-Rex, the first dinosaur ever sold at auction in 1997, also by Sotheby's, is a centerpiece of the Field Museum in Chicago. And Stan is on display at the Natural Museum Abu Dhabi, posed in combat with another fossilized T-Rex over the remains of a Triceratops. A Cretaceous king and Hollywood staple, Tyrannosaurus Rex, whose name roughly translates to King of the Tyrant Lizards, stood firmly at the top of the food chain when it ruled during the late Cretaceous period. With its fearsome jawline and comically stubby arms, it has become the most recognizable and beloved of the dinosaurs, depicted in everything from children's programs like Barney, the Purple T-Rex, to the enduring Jurassic Park movie franchise. The great beast roamed what is today Western North America during a time when the region boasted warm climates, high sea levels, and rich coastal floodplains that allowed their primary prey, giant herbivores like the Triceratops, to flourish, according to Sotheby's. Hello, today is July 23rd, 2026. My name is Dorothy, and I'll be reading an Associated Press article from U.S. News. The title, A Minnesota Town Now Boasts the World's Tallest Nutcracker, by Sarah Raza, updated 1:55 p.m., July 21st, 2026, Laverne, Minnesota. Crossing the open farmland of southwestern Minnesota, you'll encounter an otherworldly sight, a massive head with a beard, mustache, and red-striped top hat looming over the horizon. Pull into the small town of Laverne, and the figure, a nearly 66-foot-tall nutcracker, decked out like Uncle Sam, comes into full view. Laverne, which takes to a local collector, claims to have more of the decorative figurines than people, now boasts the world's tallest nutcracker, too. And yes, the star-spangled behemoth has a working jaw. Outside a quirky rock shop in the town center, hundreds of people gathered for a weekend ribbon cutting where the nutcracker's name and exact height were revealed to a crowd that was later served red, white, and blue cookies and slushies. Please welcome our newest Laverne resident, Vern the Patriot, Katie Walgrave announced to Cheers. It stands 65 feet and 7 1/2 inches tall, with the pedestal pushing Vern an additional 9 feet over the surrounding prairie, according to Walgrave. That's almost twice the height of a 33-foot-tall nutcracker in Neuhausen, Germany, that Guinness World Records currently has ranked as the largest. Walgrave, who runs the rock shop called Those Blasted Things with her family, said that since the Nutcracker was completed in mid-June, customers have quadrupled. Other local businesses have reported more traffic, too. Our goal is to have something that's different and that you won't see anywhere else. And so that's what we have here, she said. Given the association between Nutcrackers and Tchaikovsky's namesake Holiday Ballet, the July unveiling seemed a bit out of season. But Nutcrackers are a year-round obsession in Laverne, which also hosts a Nutcracker Fest every summer. It all traces back to Betty Mann, 96, and a trip that she made to a Cracker Barrel in January 21 after her daughter and husband had recently died. I said to my daughter-in-law, I had a hard Christmas, and I've always wanted a wooden nutcracker. I'm buying myself a belated Christmas present, she recalled. She got her first in the Cracker Barrel's gift shop. She kept buying them, and Mann's collection eventually ballooned to more than 2,500 nutcrackers. In 2016, she donated them to the town's historical society, where she was president, hoping to draw more visitors to its museum. Others also started donating, and today, Laverne's 7,554 nutcrackers outnumber its roughly 5,000 residents. No two are the same. A few years ago, when the city brought in a tourism expert to figure out how to lure more visitors, he concluded, we're crazy if we don't utilize the Nutcracker collection, Mayor Patrick Bastian said. A city committee came up with the idea of building the world's tallest nutcracker, and so Verne was conceived. It was timed perfectly to arrive as the nation celebrates its 250th anniversary. The Nutcracker was several years in the making, with the pieces crafted in Utah and assembled in Laverne. The head and hat had to be lifted on with a crane 3 weeks ago, completing the structure. It cost around $600,000 and was funded by donations and grants, Walgrave said. Laverne is about 30 miles from Sioux Falls, South Dakota, and about 200 miles from Minneapolis. One of its other claims to fame is being a setting for the second season of the TV show Fargo.
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4: Hello, you're listening to the Talking Information Center. This is Mariana, and in a moment I'll continue reading The Medici Return by Steve Berry. Previously, we learned that Thomas, a contract killer, has been hired to murder Cardinal Richter and make it look like a suicide. Thomas is now on a train headed for Munich, the city that Richter has been banished to. He realizes with a shock, however, that Cotton Malone is also on the train, having followed a suspicious woman from the cathedral. Unbeknownst to Malone, the woman works for Thomas, who suddenly realizes he must eliminate her so she cannot be connected with him. Cardinal Ascolani has shared important but secret information with Father Giamenta. An amazed Father Stefano promises the Cardinal his loyalty and trust. Now let's begin episode 5 of the Medici Return. Stefano left the apartment and followed a road that led to the court of the Belvedere. The archives were housed there next to the Vatican Library. 3 successive Swiss guards checked his credentials before he reached the stairway that led up into the building. No one questioned his past presence, as his entity credentials contained the highest security clearance. Inside were 53 miles of shelving, laden with books, manuscripts, registers, and documents, the central repository of the Holy See. Everything there belonged to the current pope, and the ownership would be passed to his successor. This functioning organ of the Church, detailing 2,000 years of struggle and accomplishment, was closed to outsiders until the late 19th century. Today, the main archive and the library could be accessed with permission from the prefect. Other areas remained highly classified, still denied to outsiders, including everything after 1958. Those materials could only be viewed by the permission of the Pope. 75 years have to pass after a Pope's reign before the records of that reign are opened. The repository remains staffed 24 hours a day, albeit with fewer people at night. He headed for the prefect's office, where a young priest sat behind a desk. "Is Cardinal Richter still here?" he asked in Italian. "And you are?" He knew the clerks liked to flex their muscles, which was easy considering how many access restrictions the archive possessed. The entity had eyes and ears inside the archives, and he wondered if this priest was among those. So he produced his credentials, which the young man barely noticed. "I am Father Giamenta, and I need an answer to my question." "He was here, but is now gone." He waited, knowing this clerk knew what he wanted. "He spent some time in the bunker with the indexes," the man finally said. "Show me." "I'm alone here at the moment." Which meant he did not want to leave the desk. "And I will need the prefect's approval," the priest added. "By all means. And while you do that, I will check with Cardinal Ascolani and see what he says about your needs." On the Make an Enemy poll, the Secretary of State outranked any prefect. The priest stood. "Follow me." They walked into the main archive, then through a series of security doors and down a staircase. The underground bunker was 2 stories, fireproof and secure, with constant temperature and humidity control. He'd been down here before. Everything inside the bunker was classified, requiring papal authority to access through the prefect. So he was curious. "How did Cardinal Richter get down here?" "He called the prefect, who granted access." "Interesting." They reached the bottom of the stairs, and the priest tapped a keypad that opened a steel door. Beyond were racks of metal shelving upon which lay sleeves, bound manuscripts, and plastic containers, each labeled and containing precious documents. He knew that, of late, everything related to the Church's sexual abuse scandal was stored here. So for the prefect to allow Richter inside, unsupervised, was a big deal. "What am I looking at?" he asked. "You wanted to see what the cardinal saw. This is it." Another locked steel cage door separated a small entrance foyer from the stacks themselves. "Cardinal Richter did not go beyond here?" "The indexes are over there," the priest said, pointing at a desktop terminal atop a small desk. "They catalog what is on the shelves, all sequentially numbered. Everything is grouped by pontificates running from the 8th century to the present. It has taken decades to create those digital indexes, but about 40% of the collection is now on the computer." This man's obliqueness was wearing thin. "Did Cardinal Richter use the computer?" he asked. "You do realize that we are required to respect our patrons' privacy." "Answer the question." The young priest stepped over to the desktop, tapped the keyboard, and studied the screen. A curious look came to the young man's face. It seems the cardinal was interested in a cache of documents from the early 16th century associated with Pope Julius II. "Is that unusual?" "It's not something we see a lot of investigation into. We have precious few records from that time." He recalled what Ascolani had said. When Giovanni Angelo de' Medici was elected as Pius IV and banished Cardinal Ghislieri into exile, Ghislieri took church records with him. He told the clerk what he knew. "Starting in the first century, popes kept their papers with them at all times," the clerk said. "No systematic collection of papal records existed until the late 12th century. When printing came along in the 15th century, popes began to acquire books, creating the largest library in Italy. Now there are literally millions of documents in the collection." He let the guy talk, hoping there was a point to be made. "The archives have been subjected to a lot of purging," the priest said. "Most of the collection from the 11th to the 13th centuries disappeared through carelessness. During the Great Schism, more vanished during the move to Avignon. When German troops sacked Rome in 1527, they looted the library, melted the lead seals down to bullets, tore up the parchments, and used them as litter for the horses. After Napoleon's looting, over a third of the materials never came back from Paris. So our records are incomplete at best. We have no way of knowing what was here and what was taken." "Did Richter ask any questions?" A nod signaled yes. He waited. "He asked if I knew anything about a Pignus Christi associated with Julius II and the Medicis. And your reply?" "No more than I have read in the history books." He was curious. "And what is that?" "Supposedly Julius II borrowed money. But from whom and how? Nobody knows. Many popes borrowed money." He sensed that that was all he was going to get. So he made clear, "Your discretion in this matter is expected." A hesitation. Finally, a nod of understanding. He signaled for them to leave. But this visit had only generated more questions without answers. Chapter 21. Eric entered the Basilica of San Lorenzo. It sat at the center of the main market district, a focal point since the 15th century. Here, not long after its completion in 1562, the first great Medici mourning happened when Cosimo the Great's favorite son, Giovanni, died, followed 12 years later by the funeral of Cosimo himself. In 1578, it hosted the marriage of a young Lorenzo the Magnificent to Clarice Orsini, and the whole city gave itself up to feasting and delight. A few years later, after the brutal murder of Lorenzo's brother, Giuliano, a huge black catafalque surrounded by tall candles and the weeping crowd of mourners attested to Florence's collective grief and opposition to the famed Pazzi conspiracy. A parade of weddings and funerals came through in the 16th, 17th, and into the 18th centuries, all ending with the funeral of Anna Maria Luisa, the last of the Medicis, to be buried here. The plain, severe style of the church, with its columns of gray pietra serena, had a calming, peaceful effect. There were three parts to the basilica: the old sacristy where the early Medici lay at rest, the new sacristy, like a Roman hall, abundant with windows and pillars, and the chapel of the princes, with its amazing array of colored marble. In the two former, the sarcophagi contained remains, but in the chapel, all of the tombs were below in the crypt, the sarcophagi there only as monuments. He knew the church itself stood on a height, the floor of the mausoleum below that of the church, making the crypt above ground level with the Piazza di Madonna. That helped keep water out. Long ago, there was no entrance from the piazza, and the crypt could only be accessed by a staircase leading down from the mausoleum floor. It had foolishly been thought a safe place to keep the coffins free from thieves who might plunder them for jewels. And there they remained for about 100 years, until 1791. To further protect the coffins, they were then moved to a lower subterranean crypt, out of the church, making the crypt above ground level with the Piazza di Madonna. That helped keep water out. Long ago, there was no entrance from the piazza, and the crypt could only be accessed by a staircase leading down from the mausoleum floor. It had foolishly been thought a safe place to keep the coffins free from thieves who might plunder them

lower subterranean crypt of the exact size as the one above. But during that removal, or in the 60 years thereafter, owing to the want of guards, thieves searched the remains. The Medici Grand Dukes had a reluctance to be crowned with the regalia of the predecessors, so each duke was buried with his crown and scepter, which worked like an invitation, and thieves took their toll. Finally, in 1857, an official examination, sanctioned by Pope Pius IX, was commissioned. 49 coffins were opened and examined. Only two of the Grand Dukes were found to still have their crown and scepter. Other remains were likewise devoid of valuables. Each of the workmen was assigned two sentries to ensure that none of the remaining jewels were stolen. The condition of the bodies, along with their dress and ornaments, was minutely detailed in an official report. Interestingly, the bodies of the Medici cardinals were untouched by thieves. It seemed even criminals feared hell. Once the examination concluded, the coffins were closed and arranged in the lower crypt in the same location as they'd occupied above, each placed immediately under its tombstone in the upper crypt. Then the entrance to the lower crypt was walled up. He and his expert followed the curator through the basilica and the chapel, and now stood in the upper crypt. Hundreds of people visited here every day. The lights were dim. The gift shop and book kiosk were closed for the day. In the center of the crypt, buried in his black armor, lay Ludovico de' Medici, an Italian condottiero, leader of the Black Bands, who served in combat for Popes Leo X and Clement VII, his third cousins. He died young, at age 28, from battle wounds. His wife Maria lay beside him. Eric read the words on the tombstone, "Cognomento Invictus," invincible. He loved the Medici audacity. It had served him well. Around him in the various bays lay markers for Medici descendants from 10 generations. The tomb he sought was located near one of the center pillars. He walked over, closer to the one for Anna Maria Luisa de Medici, who died February 18, 1743. When her grave was first opened in 1857, the body was found wrapped in a silk sheet, under which was a handsome dress of violet-colored velvet. On her head perched the electoral crown of the Palatine, fixed by a long silver pin. According to some accounts, she died a slow, painful death, supposedly suffering from syphilis. In 1966, Florence had been severely flooded. The tombs of the Medici swamped in water and mud. Many had feared the bodies had been irreparably damaged. But in 2013, Anna Maria's skeleton was found to be mostly intact when it was exhumed, part of a research collaboration between the University of Florence and the Ries Engelhorn Museum in Meinheim, Germany. The DNA expert standing beside him had been part of that exhumation. Her body had been examined for a week before being reburied. Bone samples were then tested that suggested syphilis may not have killed her, which was important. A message from the grave? Maybe. A piece of her bone had been retained for future testing, but neither he nor his expert had access to it. And trying to gain such would only raise questions. So he'd come tonight for another sample. "Lead the way," he said to the curator. And they walked together toward the iron gate and the stone stairs that led below. Chapter 22. Cotton had walked.

0: watched as the woman rose from her seat in the next car. She'd headed his way, but not passed through into his car, which meant she entered the lavatory. Another man had also gone that way, smallish, with pale skin stretched across a puffy face, the effect augmented by thinning hair, a smooth brow, and high-boned cheeks. He'd stayed a few moments, then left, heading back forward into the next car. Had he used one of the lavatories, or was there something else at play? The train was slowing quickly, entering the station at Koblenz. The woman still had not emerged. Something was wrong. He rose and headed for the next car, passing through the open connector and stopping before the lavatory door, which indicated it was occupied. He glanced around and saw no one coming his way. A few people were moving toward the exit at the other end, in the direction the other man had gone. The train was almost stopped. He tested the latch, which moved. He twisted further and opened the lavatory door. Inside the small space, the woman sat slumped on the toilet with a bullet to the head. He stepped farther inside, closed the door, and searched her pocket. He found a wallet, some keys, an automatic pistol, and two spare magazines. He pocketed it all and left. His mind flashed back to the other man whom he'd seen come toward the lavatory. He was blessed with an eidetic memory, a gift from his mother's side of the family. Not photographic, as some would say, more the ability to retain an amazing amount of detail. He searched his memory for what he could recall and etched the face of the killer into his mind. He stepped down the center aisle and headed toward the other end of the car. The train was now stopped, and the PA system announced that they were in Koblenz. Apparently, someone had come to the conclusion that the woman was a liability, which only added to the ever-growing list of complications. He exited the car into the connector, where a portal led off the train and onto the platform. Was the killer still on board? Doubtful. He studied the few people on the platform, some leaving, others entering, and no one flagged suspicion. No sign of the man, either. The body would be found, then all hell would break loose. People on the train would be detained and questioned. He didn't have the time for that. The Koblenz station had 4 platforms and 10 tracks. A busy place. He decided to stay here and regroup. He'd come to learn that people always left trails. So whoever took down that woman would resurface. Eventually. He stepped from the platform and entered the terminal building, finding a spot where few were around, and called Stephanie Nell. He described all that had happened, including the identity of the dead woman. "I see what you mean," she said. "This is a mess." €400,000 are there," he said. "Then the police just miraculously show up?" That house was not alarmed. "Somebody is going to a lot of trouble to implicate Richter and us. They clearly knew you were coming, which means the leak is high up in the Vatican or inside the Swiss Guard." "I can make some inquiries with the entity," she said. "No, let's not do that. We have no idea who's pulling the strings here. I'd rather have an open field right now. Bad enough they knew all about what we were doing. Let's keep them in the dark." "I thought you had no dog in this fight. What changed?" "Let's just say I'm getting more curious in my old age. Where do you think I can find Cardinal Richter?" "That's an easy one. I was told he's been suspended from duty and sent to Munich."
1: "Really?"
0: "Which is where the train was headed. Now that does tickle the curiosity bone. Is Richter still in Rome?"
1: "Until tomorrow."
0: "He needs to stay there, I have a feeling he's next on the target list. Whoever took out that woman may have their sight set on him. We're way off the rails here, she said. And he caught the strained, edgy tone of her voice. She was right. An intelligence officer was simply a collector of information, trained to be intrigued, seeing connections where others did not. But there were times when they became much more. Players, part of the full unfolding events, involved, game changers. Every operation he'd ever been part of came to a crisis point. When that happened, there were two choices, get out or keep going. Many times the keep going meant placing your trust in something senseless, taking a risk and hoping for the best. He once lived for those moments, and nothing had changed. His reputation was that of a maverick that always got the job done. No sense stopping now. They asked for our help, he said, so we're going to give it to them. I need to know all about that dead woman. Already on it. And one more thing. I know. You need to get to Rome. Fast. Chapter 23. Jason learned nothing in the Vatican archives. He wasn't sure what he'd been expecting. A specific reference to some pledge of Christ given to the Medici family? Highly unlikely. Any such document would have been long since discovered and surely destroyed. Why keep it? No good reason existed in his mind. He'd taken a chance asking the clerk about the pledge, but he had no choice. It would not be long before the entire Curia knew of his suspension and began the whispers that had...

The talk had been that Ascalani had championed that effort, wanting the entity for himself. But as with every other rumor, nobody knew for sure. Even so, Ascalani most definitely ended up in charge of the entity. Jason had left Vatican City and made a quick stop at his apartment to change clothes, losing the clerical garb and donning plain pants, a pullover shirt, and casual shoes, things he normally wore either at home or on the weekends. He then walked the streets of Rome toward an apartment building about 3 kilometers away, one of the many the Holy See owned across the city. The apartments inside provided affordable housing for various cardinals, bishops, and priests who worked in the Vatican. Stam had been allowed to keep his residence, most likely as an offering so he'd stay quiet in retirement, an offering that could just as easily be taken away. He'd called ahead and Stam was waiting up for him. His old friend was a tiny man, rail thin, pinched in the cheeks, with a pockmarked face and a hooked nose. The hair was a trademark close-cropped frizz of silver. His age? Hard to say, but based on longevity, it had to be approaching 90. He'd been known for wearing only a trace of the scarlet bib below a white clerical collar, just above the top button of a plain black cassock. No signet ring, a simple brass pectoral cross, the only sign of his high office. Scarlet was reserved solely for mandated occasions. True to the nature of the entity, Stam had always kept an extremely low profile. But his prickly humor, boundless vigor, and suspicious nature had not made him a favorite within the Curia. For all his faults, though, Stam was noted as calm and precise, his words always ringing with reason. He possessed a legion of friends, but also a large quantity of enemies, Ascalani chief among them. They sat, the entire apartment, the picture of austerity. Nothing

0: flashy or extravagant, more what you'd find at a second-hand store. He explained all that had happened. "Quite a day you've had," Stamps said. "An understatement." The Cardinal chuckled. "I know what you mean. I had one of those days myself a few years ago, when I was unceremoniously let go." "You are being herded, Jason, along a predetermined path, like a rat in a maze." "By who?" "There is a host of likely suspects, but one shines above all others." He knew. "Ascalani." "Why, I am no threat to him." Stam sat back in his chair, head angled to the ceiling. "But the Pignus Christi is." "Is there something to it?" "No one has actually ever seen one. Supposedly they were common in the early days, just after Constantine sanctioned Christianity and made it the empire's religion. It was all those bishops and early popes had to offer to get anything, a promise before their God. But its use faded away as the church's secular power and wealth grew. No need to make any sacred promises. The church came to be able to do whatever it wanted, whenever it wanted, however it wanted, without repercussions." "Is it true what Cassibury said about the Medicis loaning 10 million florins to Julius II? "It is certainly possible. The warrior pope spent a lot of money, and the Medicis had the funds to lend." "What does it matter any longer?" Stam pointed a thin, gaunt finger his way. "It matters a great deal. The pope swore before God that a promise would be kept. He placed that promise in writing under papal seal. To breach that would be a mortal sin." "Since when do popes care about committing mortal sins?" "I agree. They had no problem denying that some of our priests were pedophiles. Lie after lie after lie. The church cannot afford another blow like that to its credibility, no matter how ancient the threat may be." "You're saying that if such a document exists, we would honor it?" "The Pope would have no choice. Either that or openly breach the promise. Either one is bad. I suspect an ecclesiastical court might even uphold the validity of that pledge." "Why would Ascalani care about this?" "He fashions himself as a savior. I suspect this would be another grand gesture on his part, saving the Holy See and all that. It is no secret that the current Holy Father's mind is not his own. And I mean no offense. I know he is your friend. But Ascalani controls the information flow, so he controls him. Totally. That is why Ascalani wanted the entity. He can now feed the Pope whatever information he wants. He is the gatekeeper. And from what I am told, the Pope's personal secretary is close to the Secretary of State." He'd heard the same thing. "Ascalani is nothing but trouble," Stamp said. "I tried to warn the Pope when he asked for my resignation, but he would not listen." "The Secretariat of State demands a more moderate personality, somebody who is a diplomat as well as an administrator, who inspires trust, not controversy. And under no circumstances should that same man head the entity." "I have to find that document," he said to Stam. "No, Jason, we have to find that document." He realized that a man like Charles Stam would not take rejection lightly. By all accounts, he'd run the entity masterfully for nearly 5 decades. Other popes had bowed to his expertise. This one had rejected it. "The difference? Ascalani." "You hold a grudge?" "I do." Stam sat silent for a moment. Finally, he said, Your meeting with Eric Cassaberry was monitored, so Ascolani knows that a pledge of Christ was mentioned. He will dispatch assets to investigate. He will not be able to resist. I am not going to Munich. I certainly hope not. But once you do not go, you are a marked man. You have intentionally ignored a direct papal order. They will come to arrest you and charge you with bribery. Munich was a way to get you out of sight and avoid that. Your conversation with the clerk in the archives will also alert them that you have taken an interest in the Pledge of Christ. A mistake on his part, for sure, but at the time, he felt it the only play. The good thing is that Ascolani will not assume you would come here, Stamm said. For a while after I resigned, I was watched continuously, but that stopped about a year ago. Is there that much paranoia? A man like Sergio Ascolani has many enemies. The entity has now become his personal information and protection force. Not necessarily what he wanted to hear. I have a confession, Stamm said. I was aware of the allegations made against you. The head of the Swiss Guard is an old friend. When the trial prosecutors asked for verification on the information they received, he called me, and I connected them with a woman I know in the United States Justice Department, who provided him one of her retired operatives. He's the one who took the photograph of the money in the priest hole. I worked with both of them, right before the last conclave, on a matter out of Malta. His name is Cotton Malone. Why didn't you tell me before now? I could not, but I also believed that if any money was found, it had to be planted. I was hoping you would come this way and ask for help. He appreciated the confidence and felt better with his old warrior at his side. As Cardinal Ascolani is about to find out, Stamm said, I am not dead yet. Chapter 24. Eric settled into the small settee inside his suite at the St. Regis. Florence was blessed with a multitude of hotels, most modest, some fine. But a few, like the St. Regis, were exceptional. The nightly rates were not any bargain, but management offered a political rate that made the luxury affordable. His suite faced the River Arno and consisted of a bedroom, two baths, and a roomy sitting area, where he could think. His expert had assured him that he'd been able to extract enough viable samples that at least one of them should yield to DNA testing. Thankfully, DNA did not lie. Absolute to greater than a 99% accuracy, which hopefully would reveal one more line of Medici that sprang from Anna Maria and ended with himself. But there was something else of equal importance. Francesco della Rovere was elected Pope in 1471 and took the name Sixtus IV. He was both wealthy and powerful, a man accustomed to having his way. For Girolamo Riario, who may have been Sixtus' son, he wanted to buy Imola, a small town in Romagna, with the aim of establishing a new papal state in that area. Imola lay on the trade route between Florence and Venice. Lorenzo de' Medici had arranged in May 1473 to buy the town from the Duke of Milan for 100,000 ducats, but the Duke reneged on the deal and agreed to sell it instead to Sixtus for 40,000 ducats. The purchase was to have been financed by the Medici Bank, but Lorenzo refused, not wanting a papal enemy so close to Florence. Sixtus, in retaliation, closed the church's accounts with the Medici and transferred them to the Pazzi Bank, which financed the purchase. By 1478, friction between the Medici and the papacy was high, so a plan was concocted to assassinate Lorenzo and his brother, Giuliano de' Medici. Sixtus was approached for his support, and in a carefully worded statement made clear that while in the terms of his holy office he was unable to sanction killing, it would be of great benefit to the papacy to have the Medici removed from their positions of power in Florence. Not a ringing endorsement, but enough for the conspirators to move forward. The attack took place on the morning of Sunday, April 26, 1478, during High Mass at the Duomo of Florence. Murder within a church was typical for the Renaissance. It offered the easiest way to get to a well-guarded family at an unguarded moment. Lorenzo was assaulted by two of Jacopo Pazzi's men, but managed to escape to the sacristy with only a wound. Giuliano was killed by Bernardo Bandini de Baroncelli and Francesco de Pazzi, stabbed 16 times. A number of Jacopo Pazzi's men stormed the Palazzo Vecchio and attempted to take control of Signoria, but failed. The Florentines did not rise up against the Medici as the Pazzi had hoped. Just the opposite occurred. Many of the conspirators were captured that day and hanged, including the Archbishop of Pisa, who'd been part of the plot. More than 30, all total, were hanged. Jacopo de Pazzi, head of the plot and the Pazzi family, escaped from Florence, but was caught and brought back. He was tortured, then hanged. He was buried at Santa Croce, the Pazzi family church, but the body was dug up and thrown into a ditch, then dragged through the streets and propped up at the door of Palazzo Pazzi, where the rotting head was used as a door knocker. From there it was thrown into the river Arno. Children fished it out and hung it from a willow tree, flogged it, and then threw it back into the river. Between April 26th, the day of the attack, and October 20th, 1478, 80 people were executed. Three more executions occurred on June 6th, 1481. The Pazzi were banished from Florence, their lands and property confiscated. Their name and coat of arms were perpetually suppressed. All buildings and streets designated in their honor were renamed. Their family shield, with its twin dolphins, was obliterated. Anyone named Pazzi had to take a new surname. Anyone married to a Pazzi was barred from public office. The family was all but erased. Eric knew the stories. The Pazzi were supposedly founded by Pazzo di Ranieri, the first man over the walls at the First Crusade during the siege at Jerusalem in 1099. He returned to Florence with flints supposedly from the Holy Sepulchre, which the family safeguarded and used each year to rekindle the Easter fire for the city. But another tale said the Pazzis came from ancient Rome and were one of the first to settle by the river Arno and colonize Florence. No one knew if either story was true. But the Pazzis did become one of the leading noble families and gained power and wealth through banking, placing them in direct competition with the Medicis. They also managed to wrestle control of the papacy's finances from the Medicis. The Pazzis were alarmed by the absolute authority the Medicis wielded over Florence, a sentiment shared by others. The plot to kill Lorenzo and his brother was designed to end that control, but it exploded into failure, the participants too bound to their own ideas and not able to see reality. A majority of Florence was loyal to the Medici. In the end, the failed Pazzi conspiracy served only to strengthen the Medici's control over Florence as they use the opportunity to rid themselves of their most dangerous enemies. They ruled, barely challenged, for centuries, controlling all offices and appointments, their bank woven into the city's existence. The Pazzis never recovered, and the Medicis never stopped hating them. Except one. Chapter 25. Rome, Italy. Tuesday, July 1st, 2:40 a.m. Cotton walked the nearly deserted streets, heading for the address he'd been provided. Stephanie had again supplied him with fast transportation from Koblenz by authorizing a quick charter flight. He'd reconned the train station on the off chance that the other man he'd seen might surface, but no such luck. Whoever took out that woman was a pro, moving in fast, getting the job done, then disappearing. He was still perplexed as to why. Best guess? His appearance on the train had something to do with it, which meant the man knew his identity. There was clearly a leak within the Swiss Guard that had alerted outsiders to every single thing they were doing. But who? And why? Stephanie had assured him that she would pass everything along to the right people within the Vatican. His concern now was Cardinal Richter, a man who may indeed have a target on his back. But from who and why? He'd landed at a small commercial airport just outside of Rome. A private car service had been waiting and had taken him into the city. Thankfully, he'd managed a power nap on the flight and was now rested, ready to go. There'd even been some food. His destination, though, was a bit of a surprise. An acquaintance, someone he'd dealt with a little while back, the former head of Entity, Charles Cardinal Stamm. Stephanie had told him that the current Pope had made a change at the head of Vatican Intelligence. Stamm had served many and was way past the age of 80, which disqualified him from actively participating in any future conclaves. Forced to retire, that had to have been brutal for a guy accustomed to being in charge. Apparently Richter and Stamm are old friends, Stephanie said. Richter went straight to him. Cardinal Stamm is the one who gave my name to the Swiss Guard, so he's aware of what's happening. But he now tells me there is more to the story. Care to share? Stamm asked that he be the one to tell you. He found the address and the wooden apartment door, its peeling blue paint casting a tired look. It was answered not by Stamm, but by a younger man, late 50s, thick, tawny hair, square, tensed jaw, blue eyes, compressed lips, and a faint, almost weak smile from either exhaustion or anxiety. Jason Richter, the man said in English, extending a hand, which he shook. Richter was dressed in street clothes, nothing at all suggesting that he was a prince of the church. You must be Cotton Malone. I have heard all about you. He smiled. Just cruel and vicious lies put out by my enemies to discredit me. Chaz said you would say something like that. He caught the familiar Chaz, which was what Stamm's friends called him, himself included. And where is the cardinal? Right in here, Stamm called out. Together he and Richter walked back to a cozy den, dimly lit, where Stamm sat in a high-backed, upholstered chair. The cardinal looked the same as at their previous dealings, and like Richter, was dressed casually. Nothing pretentious about him. Much like the entity itself, which worked under an umbrella of total deniability, never venturing far from the shadows, but always getting the job done. Stamm motioned for him to sit. We meet again, under equally difficult circumstances. He and Richter sat in their own chairs. Though this time, Stamm said, I am no longer head of the entity. The Pope thought it was time for me to take a rest. Maybe it was. I could say the same for you.
1: Touché.
0: Okay, point made. Did you really see a bag full of cash in the Dillenburg residence? Richter asked. I'm afraid so. Booby-trapped with a dye pack. Okay, point made. Did you really see a bag full of cash in the Dillenburg residence? Richter asked. I'm afraid so. Booby-trapped with a dye pack.

0: Did you really see a bag full of cash in the Dillenburg residence? Richter asked. I'm afraid so. Booby-trapped with a dye pack. Current pontiff is not the most learned of men. Spiritual? Yes. Devoted? Absolutely. But he is ignorant of politics. Stam motioned toward Richter. Tell him about the pledge. And he listened as the cardinal explained what Eric Cassibury, an Italian politician, had revealed. When Richter finished, he asked, Is it real? Oh, yes, Stam said, most real. I learned during my time with the entity that there are many things the church would prefer to remain lost and forgotten. Part of my job is to make sure they stayed gone. This is one of those things, though I can understand how it became a non-concern. The pledge was supposedly given around 1512. The Medici died out in 1743. During their existence, no one came forward to claim the debt. Then, after 1743, the royal Medici were gone. So Cassibury has to be a real Medici heir? Cotton asked. Correct. But Cassibury is no fool. He would not bring forth this claim unless he can prove that he is legitimate. Today, DNA testing would be irrefutable. He'd seen his share of the incredible, and probably Stam had, too. So this could not be taken lightly. He studied the spymaster, imagining what this man had been privy to. Certainly the intelligence resources of the Vatican were not comparable in funding or cutting-edge technology to those of the CIA or the SVR. But what was lacking in money was more than made up for in human resources. The entity had eyes and ears everywhere, and it would be a fatal mistake to underestimate its reach and capabilities. The fabled Nazi hunter Simon Wiesenthal once observed that the best and most effective espionage service in the world belonged to the Vatican. I think we have a two-front problem, Stam said. The first involves the discrediting of Jason. Why is this happening? Who will benefit from that? The second is the ambition of Eric Cassibury and his National Freedom Party. Stam raised two fingers and moved them closer, then apart. Two parallel issues, about to converge. To what end? Richter asked. Stam lowered his hands. That is what the two of you must discover. He decided to level with Stam and told them both about what had happened in Cologne and on the train. Stephanie had left the decision on that openness to him. That is troublesome, Stam said. Those murders seem targeted at whatever is happening to Jason. I am sorry, old friend, but you have been selected as the patsy. I would assume your death was next on the list. My thought exactly, Cotton said. But luck favors the fortunate, Stam said. And Eric Cassibury may have revealed something far more powerful than anything Cardinal Ascolani imagined. Make no mistake, he will go after that pledge. But where? Richter asked. It does not exist within the Vatican, Stam said. Of that I am sure. But there is one other place where it might be. He and Richter listened as Stam told them about the Dominican friar, Miguel Ghisiglieri, who, in 1551, was promoted to head of the Inquisition. He was eventually banished from Rome and barely escaped with his life, taking refuge in a monastery. There he stayed for 6 years until January 7, 1566, when Ghisiglieri was elected pope. He chose the name Pius V, Stam said. It was he who started the entity, empowering it from the beginning with an autonomy that still exists today. During my tenure, that freedom was used with caution. My fear is that Ascolani has modified that restraint. Cotton was beginning to connect the dots. You're afraid he will use the pledge of Christ for his own benefit. It would be a powerful weapon. The sacred promise of a pope, in writing, upon the name of the Lord. The church could only deny that to its own detriment. He would want to find and destroy the pledge, an act the other cardinals might find important enough to elevate him to pope. Now it makes sense, Richter muttered. Stamm appraised the younger cardinal with oily eyes. I was wondering if you knew. Richter nodded. Can we not do this? Cotton asked. What is it? The Pope is contemplating quitting, Richter said. He wants to retire and enjoy his final years without the pressures of the Vatican. He and I have privately discussed it. Ascolani most certainly knows, Stamm said, so he is making a play, a big one, in secret, before the gathering storm clouds appear. And Eric Casaberry just gave him an unexpected gift. So let's find that document first, Cotton said, and take the wind out of his sails. Stamm nodded. Precisely, but I am afraid it will not be easy. He did not like the sound of that. When Ghislieri fled Rome in 1559, he took with him a great many records, Stamm said. We have long known that. Documents from the more recent popes, Julius II being one of those included. Julius II is the one who supposedly offered the pledge to the Medicis. My guess is that if the church's copy still exists, it is within those papers. But those have long been secreted away in a Tuscan monastery. Santa Maria de Castello. I learned of the cache decades ago. That is where you must look. How do we get in? Cotton asked. That is the hard part. The Carthusian order controls the site. They will never allow you in voluntarily. They will not even allow the Vatican in. But there is one person who might be able to open the way. A friend of mine who lives in Siena. You said it won't be easy, Cotton said. What's the problem? She's an opportunist, not to be trusted. That brings us to the end of Episode 5 of The Medici Return by Steve Berry. I hope you're enjoying it.
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2: Here's the forecast for the Boston and South Shore area on the Talking Information Center from the National Weather Service. For today, sunny temperatures in the lower 80s. Clear and cool overnight temperatures down near 60. Friday, sunny temperatures into the lower 80s. The sun rose this morning at 5:29, setting at 8:13 this evening. Stay tuned for more heading your way next on the Talking Information Center.
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8: Hello, my name is Elizabeth Engber with the Talking Information Center. This is the Thursday, July 23rd, 2026 edition of USA Today. Nation. Texas senators seek more federal aid after Hill Country flooding, by Mateo Rosales. Both U.S. senators from Texas are thanking President Donald Trump for aid sent to the state after this month's deadly Hill Country floods, but they are asking for more. Republican Senators Ted Cruz and John Cornyn sent a letter to Trump asking that he grant Governor Abbott's major disaster declaration for 33 Texas counties affected by the July 12th floods. The floods spanned several days and killed people. The flooding damaged nearly 600 homes across three Hill Country counties, killed at least two people, and prompted more than 530 rescues, according to state officials. Preliminary damage estimates total $489.7 million. The governor and local officials had determined that the severity and magnitude of this incident exceed the response and recovery capabilities of the state and affected local governments. The letter came after Trump granted an emergency declaration for Texas on July 18th. Which had unlocked initial Federal Emergency Management Agency assistance. The senators have been asking for additional aid and relief measures, including authorizing public assistance and direct federal assistance for the 33 counties included in the emergency declaration, activating the Hazard Mitigation Grant Program, activating the U.S. Small Business Administration Disaster Loan Program, activating disaster-related tax relief through the Internal Revenue Service. As the letter had noted, many of the impacted communities, like Kerr County, had still been recovering from the catastrophic July 2025 flooding that killed more than 130 people, with several of the counties included in this request sustaining damage in both events. We stand ready to work with the Federal Emergency Management Agency and other relevant agencies to ensure a swift evaluation of this request and the prompt deployment of the resources Texans need to recover, concluded the letter. At a press conference on July 20th, Abbott said he was told by officials that almost all rivers in the Hill Country reached record highs during the flood event and that the flooding in Kerrville, Texas, this year was worse than last year. Altogether, the state had rescued more than 530 people, Abbott said. As of July 20th, two deaths had been reported. Abbott said Kerr, Kendall, and Comal counties were hit the hardest during this year's flooding event. Kerr County experienced 490 damaged homes, including 135 heavily damaged or destroyed homes. About 100 businesses were also damaged. Kendall County experienced about 100 damaged homes, with the count expected to rise once Bernie, the county seat, had completed its assessment. Comal County experienced 3 damaged homes, though Abbott said the count may rise. The Community Foundation of the Texas Hill Country had set up a flood relief fund, separate from the Kerr County Flood Relief Fund established following the July 2025 disaster. Funds will help support nonprofit and civic organizations actively involved in response, relief, and recovery efforts. Rebuild Texas Fund had also been set up by the One Star Foundation to help those affected, with 100% of donations reaching local organizations that provide essential recovery services, long-term rebuilding operations, and infrastructure repair in Texas communities. John Fetterman. Fetterman joins Senate Democrats in pushing for legal marijuana across United States. By Finch Walker. Recreational marijuana had been on Congress members' minds again, with more than a dozen Senate Democrats reintroducing legislation from years ago in an effort to federally legalize it. Introduced initially in 2022 by Senator Cory Booker, Democrat of New Jersey, the Cannabis Administration and Opportunity Act was reintroduced on July 16th with Democratic co-sponsors, including Senator John Fetterman, Democrat of Pennsylvania. If passed, the bill would decriminalize cannabis, remove it from scheduling under the Controlled Substances Act, and expunge certain federal cannabis offenses. It would also create a federal regulatory framework for the commercial sale of cannabis. In a July 21st release from his office, Fetterman said he supported both President Donald Trump and former President Joe Biden on moves reclassifying cannabis and pardoning people with past offenses. "I have always been very pro-weed," he said, in a very libertarian slant. "I am not going to judge anyone for using it to knock the edge off of life. I think your path to wellness should be without judgment or punishment, legal, safe, and regulated. I supported President Biden and President Trump when they took steps on the issue." He added that it is time for Congress to stop expletive around and make weed legal. The bill addresses numerous points related to marijuana use, its regulation, and its taxation. Fetterman's office highlighted that, if passed, the 2026 bill would establish a Center for Cannabis Products to regulate marijuana production, labeling, sales, and more, instruct the Food and Drug Administration on standards for labeling cannabis products, create programs and funding to prevent youth cannabis use while increasing funding to treat substance use disorders, remove cannabis from the Controlled Substances Act and make it federally legal, require the Department of Transportation to create standards for driving while impaired by cannabis, regulate and tax cannabis by establishing market competition rules to protect independent producers and sellers and stop anti-competitive behavior, encourage research. Fetterman emphasized his positive stance on the legalization of marijuana, pointing to his record on the issue since his time as Lieutenant Governor of Pennsylvania. In that role, he held a statewide listening tour focused on the legalization of recreational cannabis. Then he pushed President Joe Biden to decriminalize marijuana. In 2024, Fetterman joined Senator Elizabeth Warren, Democrat of Massachusetts, in urging the Biden administration to deschedule marijuana. His office emphasized that he had repeatedly made statements about the topic and questioned others on these stances in political settings and to media outlets since 2023. "Recreational marijuana is not legal in Pennsylvania, but using cannabis for medical purposes had been legalized throughout the state in 2016. Starting in 2024, qualified independent medical marijuana organizations could apply for a grower-processor permit or a dispensary permit. Pittsburgh. Fetterman calls out Trump over 2020 election claims. You are the president, by Finch Walker. Following President Donald Trump's remarks during a primetime address to the nation, U.S. Senator John Fetterman, Democrat of Pennsylvania, lambasted the president for his focus on unsubstantiated claims of election fraud. Fetterman chided Trump for his continued insistence that extensive voter fraud swung the 2020 presidential election. "I don't know why the president is dragging up all of this stuff," Fetterman said on CNN's July 19th State of the Union. "You are the president. Do something positive. You are talking about 2020. Fetterman's criticism had come after Trump flip-flopped on criticisms toward China, initially alleging that the country had interfered in the 2018 midterms and in the 2020 presidential election, but later saying he believed China had changed. During his appearance on State of the Union, Fetterman further called out the president's fixation on 2020 election fraud. "That had been settled over 6 years ago," Fetterman said. "It is deeply unhelpful. That distracts from important things, especially the Iranian war right now." During the discussion, Fetterman emphasized that Pennsylvania, where Fetterman had been serving as lieutenant governor, elected former President Joe Biden, and that the election was absolutely secure, fair, and accurate. "That was the voice of Pennsylvania. They picked Joe Biden in 2020, Fetterman said. "That is a fact." Fetterman also said that if he saw evidence that more than 250,000 migrants were registered to vote, that would make me reconsider some of these things. "There is no evidence, and I do not expect that we will see any of that," Fetterman said. "I also would remind people in Pennsylvania, out of 67 counties, the vast, vast, vast majority of them are deeply red counties, and they had never encountered any kind of fraud." For years, Trump had repeatedly claimed election fraud took place during the 2020 election, despite the Department of Justice finding no evidence of widespread voter fraud. Recently, Trump called the election system broken and so vulnerable that no one can possibly defend it during a primetime address to the nation on July 16th. Referencing declassified intelligence documents, he also alleged that China had attempted to influence the results of the 2018 midterm elections and had tried to stop him from getting elected in 2020 when, he said, the country compromised voter data and stole 220 million voter files from states across the United States. The effort, Trump claimed, was carried out by Beijing to favor Biden in the largest compromise of election data in history. The cover-up of this colossal security breach had been even more disturbing in light of the additional information showing that China engaged in other election-related activities to undermine my first administration and the 2020 campaign, Trump said. They did not want the country compromised voter data and stole 220 million voter files from states across the United States. The effort, Trump claimed, was carried out by Beijing to favor Biden in the largest compromise of election data in history. The cover-up of this colossal security breach had been even more disturbing in light of the additional information showing that China engaged in other election-related activities to undermine my first administration and the 2020 campaign, Trump said. They did not want, they just did not want, and they fought not to have it

and the 2020 campaign, Trump said, they did not want, they just did not want, and they fought not to have it, Donald Trump to win, and for good reason. Just days later, Trump downplayed China's alleged allegations, saying he believed the country had changed since Biden's election and that the United States also had targeted China, though he was not specific about what U.S. actions he was referencing. I think China's maybe a little bit different today than it was then, Trump said. Look, they do things. We do things to them, I'll be honest. We do things to them, too. It is not a one-way street. But we'll be talking to them. Bear attacks. Hiker injured in brown bear attack in Alaska by Greta Cross. A brown bear in Alaska recently injured a woman during her hike, local authorities say. On Saturday, July 18th, the Anchorage Police Department, Anchorage Fire Department, Alaska State Troopers, and Alaska Department of Fish and Game responded to a bear-related incident on a trail in Anchorage's Bear Valley. A woman was transported to a local hospital after sustaining non-life-threatening injuries during the encounter, according to an Anchorage Police Department news release. The woman was on a hike with another person and three dogs. The group encountered the bear on a narrow, switchback trail in an area with low visibility, according to an Alaska Department of Fish and Game news release. The bear came out of dense vegetation, made brief contact with one of the hikers, then left, the news release had said. The other hiker and the dogs were uninjured. At the time of the rescue, Anchorage police deployed a drone to monitor for bear activity in the area, according to the department's news release. Officers located a brown bear nearby and monitored it to ensure that first responders and the injured hiker remained safe. Over the past year, the department had deployed more drones as part of an ongoing commitment to safety during incidents, the news release stated. In its news release, the Alaska Department of Fish and Game said high winds and inclement weather may have increased the chance that the bear was surprised by the hikers and dogs. Brown and black bears had been reported in Bear Valley each year, hence the name, according to the Alaska Department of Fish and Game. The department had been placing signs and flagging at trailheads to warn hikers of recent bear activity. According to the State of Alaska Epidemiology, 68 people were hospitalized due to bear attacks between 2000 and 2017. This averaged to 3.8 bear attack-related hospitalizations per year. During the same period, 10 bear-related deaths were reported. The Alaska Department of Fish and Game advised hikers to travel in groups, make plenty of noise, carry a deterrent, ensure control of any pets, and carry communication equipment when hiking in bear country. The department encouraged residents of heavily bear-populated regions to keep garbage, animal food, and livestock out of easily accessible areas. Crime. FBI genealogy solves 2012 Texas stabbing. Friend now charged. By Mateo Rosales. The family of Irasima Chavez had become one step closer to justice as Arlington police and the FBI announced the arrest of her friend in connection with Chavez's 2012 stabbing death. Arlington Police Chief Alexander Jones announced at a news conference that Myra Velasquez, 42, a friend of Chavez, was in custody after a decade-long investigation solved by using the FBI's Investigative Genetic Genealogy, IGG. I am grateful for the FBI for the continued partnership

0: and I am most thankful that we are able to tell the family of Ms. Chavez that we made an arrest in this case, Jones said. Velasquez, according to Tarrant County Jail, was arrested on a capital murder by terror threat charge on Friday, July 17th. The arrest had been in connection with Arlington law enforcement responding during the morning of January 20th, 2012, to an apartment complex where Chavez was stabbed to death. The Tarrant County Medical Examiner later determined that Chavez was stabbed more than 100 times. Jail records show Velasquez had been detained without bond. Arlington Police Detective Tracy Dixon became emotional when asked by a local reporter how it felt to tell Chavez's family that an arrest had been made. Being able to share that with the family is why we do this work, Dixon said. It was emotional. Everybody who is involved in this, whether you are the detective, whether you are on the FBI's IGG team, whether you are a crime scene worker behind the scenes, everybody who touches a case like this, when it's solved, feels the pain for the family. While an arrest had been made, Jones said his department's work is not done and asked anyone with additional information about the case to contact Detective Dixon at 817-459-5579. A motive had not been disclosed. At the news conference, Special Agent in Charge Joseph Rothrock of the FBI Dallas Field Office described IgG as a technique that combines unidentified crime scene DNA with traditional genealogical research to generate new leads for law enforcement. It starts with an unknown DNA sample recovered from a scene. That sample is then submitted to a publicly accessible genealogy service to identify potential relatives of the unknown DNA profile, Rothrock said. Investigators then begin the process of constructing a family tree of individuals identified as potential relatives. The resource-intensive process generates potential leads based on the DNA sample's possible genetic relationships. From there, investigators examine possible connections using information such as witness accounts, the location and the timing of the crime, to identify a likely suspect. Only then do we seek a comparison of DNA between the potential suspect and the unknown DNA from the crime scene, Rothrock said. The FBI had used IgG to help solve nearly 250 cases in 30 states since 2018. The following chronology summarizes the Chavez case, including what led to the arrest, according to the Arlington Police Department, APD. January 20th, 2012. Arlington Police Department's around 8:51 a.m. responded to Chavez's apartment in the 2700 block of S. Collins Street after a family member reported finding her unresponsive and covered in blood inside. Chavez was pronounced dead at the scene. While processing the scene, APD investigators located and collected a droplet of fresh blood that was on a bedroom television stand. The blood sample was sent to a crime lab for DNA analysis. The lab determined it did not belong to Chavez, but rather to an unknown Hispanic female. The DNA profile of this unknown individual was uploaded to the combined DNA index system, but did not generate any matches at the time. 2012 through 2024. Detectives continued to follow up on leads, but could not definitively identify Chavez's killer. November 2024. The APD met with the FBI Dallas field office to discuss whether the case would be a good candidate for the IgG program. April 2026. The IgG team notified detectives that they had identified Velasquez as a potential suspect. May 2026. Detectives obtained a sample of Velasquez's DNA from discarded trash, and the lab determined her DNA was a match to the blood droplet recovered from the bedroom television stand. July 2026. Velasquez was arrested on a capital murder charge in connection with the case. Politics. Trump honors return of four U.S. soldiers killed in Iran war by Joey Garrison, Washington. President Donald Trump honored four soldiers killed in the war in Iran as he attended the dignified transfer in Dover, Delaware on July 22nd, shortly after making new threats against civilian targets in Iran. The deaths of the four U.S. troops came as the United States had ratcheted up attacks on Iran, hitting the country with airstrikes for days, with no end in sight to a war that Trump vowed months ago would be over quickly. "They are indeed great heroes," Trump told reporters of the deceased soldiers before heading to Dover Air Force Base, where the remains were returned to the United States. "All of them said very strongly that we cannot let Iran have a nuclear weapon, so we are going to honor them." Trump and Defense Secretary Pete Hegseth saluted as the four soldiers' remains inside caskets with American flags were transferred from a plane into vehicles. One family member could be heard wailing as the loved one was taken off the plane. Tyler James Feehan, 25, of Eva Beach, Hawaii, Private Isabella Gonzalez, 19, of Carrollton, Texas, and Sergeant Angel S. Rampersad, 28, of Ozone Park, New York, were the fallen soldiers killed by an Iranian attack of the Muwafiq Salty Air Base in Jordan. The soldier Sergeant Michael Emmanuel Swinton, 30, of Fayetteville, North Carolina, was killed during a controlled detonation of a downed Iranian drone in northern Iraq. Trump met privately with the families of the troops before the transfer ceremony. As he left Washington, Trump called welcoming the return of fallen soldiers one of the hardest things you have to do as president. "All I am going to say is, we love you, we love your child," Trump said of his meeting with families. "They are their children. No games, no nothing. That is their child. All you can do is throw out your heart." After the brief ceremony concluded, Trump left the airbase on Air Force One en route for Marietta, Georgia. Feehan's family members joined the president on the presidential plane to return to Georgia, where they are from. A White House official said Trump offered to give them a ride home. Senator Tom Tillis, Republican of North Carolina, Senator Chris Coons, Democrat of Delaware, and several White House officials also attended the dignified transfer. The U.S. war in Iran began nearly 5 months ago and had turned increasingly unpopular among Americans in recent polling. This week, the Pentagon said that more than 100 U.S. soldiers had been injured in the Iran war since July 7th, with the vast majority sustaining minor concussions. Trump vowed revenge against Iran in retaliation to the recent deaths of U.S. soldiers, warning Iran will pay for the attacks. He escalated the threats further on July 22nd, vowing in a social media post that he would order strikes on civilian targets, a bridge or power plant, for every ship that comes under attack in the Strait of Hormuz, a critical waterway for oil shipments. Saudi Arabia. Why a proposed U.S.-Saudi nuclear pact had been causing alarm, by Youssef Sabah, Dubai. The Trump administration backs a nuclear energy pact with Riyadh, allowing Saudi Arabia to enrich uranium and process spent atomic fuel, two sources had said, a move that may worry regional states concerned about weapons proliferation. Washington and Riyadh had for years been discussing a nuclear cooperation deal that would give Saudi Arabia access to U.S. technology and American companies a chance to win big contracts for Saudi atomic energy facilities. As always with nuclear technology, worries about security, weapons proliferation, and political complications in a tinderbox region had been central concerns. Like all signatories to the Nuclear Non-Proliferation Treaty, NPT, Saudi Arabia had already committed to not developing an atomic bomb and consented to international inspections. Washington had traditionally sought extra protections. Two sources told Reuters this week that the Trump administration was now ready to submit an agreement to Congress. The sources said the pact does not include the gold standard barring Saudi Arabia from enriching uranium and processing spent atomic fuel, both possible pathways to making material for a warhead, or an additional protocol of extra international oversight. Those omissions had been likely to worry U.S. Middle East allies, including Israel, and raise questions of consistency, as one of the justifications for the U.S. war on Iran this year was its refusal to give up an enrichment program. There had also been potential opposition in Congress, where members had previously demanded tight guardrails on any deal. As the world's largest oil exporter, Saudi Arabia may not seem an obvious candidate for nuclear power. It aims to reduce carbon emissions and free up crude for export under Crown Prince Mohammed bin Salman's Vision 2030 economic plan. In 2024, the U.S. Energy Information Administration said that 68% of Saudi electricity was generated by burning gas and 32% by burning oil, with 1.4 million barrels a day of crude being used for power generation during the peak month of June. Atomic power could displace some of that, including for energy-intensive water desalination and air conditioning, allowing the kingdom to make more money from oil sales. Saudi Arabia had also said that if Iran developed a nuclear weapon, it would have to follow suit. The declaration, aimed at ramping up pressure on Tehran, had also fueled concern about the ambitions. Many nuclear power-producing countries do not enrich uranium domestically, relying instead on imported enriched uranium fuel for use in the reactors. In January 2025, Saudi Arabia said it would enrich uranium, a process that can also be used as part of a military program to create yellow cake fuel for nuclear power generation. There could be strategic and commercial gains. Civil nuclear cooperation had been an important inducement along with security guarantees in an effort by Trump's predecessor, Joe Biden, to broker a deal for Saudi Arabia and Israel to normalize relations. A nuclear deal could be a sweetener for U.S. diplomatic efforts with the kingdom. Riyadh had ruled out normalizing ties with Israel without Palestinian statehood. U.S. Energy Secretary Chris Wright met Saudi Energy Minister Prince Abdulaziz bin Salman in 2025 and said the two countries were on a pathway to a civil nuclear agreement. He made no mention of a wider deal over other issues such as normalization. A deal would put U.S. businesses in a prime spot to win contracts to build Saudi nuclear power plants, as well as provide insights into the kingdom's atomic program that could alleviate any U.S. worries over weapons proliferation. Under Section 123 of the U.S. Atomic Energy Act of 1954, the U.S. may negotiate agreements to engage in significant civil nuclear cooperation with other nations. It specifies non-proliferation criteria those states must meet to keep them from using the technology to develop nuclear arms, or transfer sensitive materials to others. U.S. law stipulates congressional review of such pacts. Should the U.S.-Saudi pact fail, several countries with established nuclear industries had expressed interest or had been seen as potential partners for Saudi Arabia's nuclear program. State-owned China National Nuclear Corp., CNNC, reportedly submitted a bid in 2023 to construct a nuclear plant. Russia's state nuclear firm, Rosatom, which built a nuclear plant in Egypt, had also signed preliminary cooperation agreements with Riyadh. Other potential contenders included South Korea, which built reactors in the neighboring United Arab Emirates, and France. The choice of partner will likely depend on technological offerings, financing, and geopolitical alignment, including conditions related to nuclear fuel handling. A key issue had been whether Washington might agree to build a uranium-enriched facility on Saudi territory, and when it might do so, and whether Saudi personnel might have access to it, or it would be run solely by U.S. staff in a black box arrangement. Without rigorous safeguards built into an agreement, Saudi Arabia, which had uranium ore reserves on its territory, could theoretically use an enrichment facility to produce highly enriched uranium, which, if purified enough, can yield fissile material for bombs. A source told Reuters the proposed U.S.-Saudi agreement had provided a legal pathway for cooperation on the nuclear fuel cycle, which had included uranium enrichment, but had not obliged Washington to transfer any related technology or capabilities to the kingdom. There had been diplomatic issues, too. Washington's top regional ally, Israel, had repeatedly voiced opposition to the idea of a Saudi civil nuclear program. Celebrities. Rosie O'Donnell says long-standing Trump feud is very strange, by Melina Kahn. Rosie O'Donnell moved to Ireland, but she had not distanced herself from a long-standing public feud with President Donald Trump. In an interview with People magazine, the comedian likened her decades-long quarrel with Trump to 20 years of him using me as a punchline. The feud dates back to 2006, when Rosie O'Donnell was a host on The View. She criticized Trump as a snake oil salesman in connection to his then ownership of the Miss USA competition, setting off years of back-and-forth spats between the two. In 2025, as Trump began his second presidency, O'Donnell revealed she moved to Ireland to escape the United States' political climate. The president had since threatened to revoke O'Donnell's birthright citizenship on multiple occasions. O'Donnell opened up to the outlet about relocating overseas. She said she is softer in part because she is not being constantly bombarded by news about the current president. I think that had allowed me to reclaim myself, who I was before all that went down, even though it is very strange to have supposedly the most powerful man in the world be your arch nemesis, she said. O'Donnell also described the situation as hard to believe. If you had written this as a movie, a stand-up comic makes fun of a reality show host, and he ends up being the president, and he doesn't shut up about her for 20 years, it would be unbelievable, she said. The fact that it is my life is very trippy. O'Donnell's comments came weeks after being the subject of a video Trump posted on social media. In the AI-generated video, Trump appeared as a doctor treating several celebrities, including O'Donnell, for Trump derangement syndrome. Trump had long used the term to describe critics he saw as irrationally opposed to him. The comedian responded in an interview with Variety by calling Trump the worst thing that had ever happened to our country. California. Orcas chase dolphins during Monterey Bay whale-watching trip, by USA Today. A whale-watching trip in Monterey Bay turned into an unforgettable wildlife encounter On July 20th, when passengers witnessed a pod of orcas hunting dolphins just feet from the boat, video captured by Sanctuary Cruises crew member Luke Kilpatrick showed the orcas racing through the water, repeatedly launching themselves into the air as they chased the dolphins. At times, the predators could even be seen flipping the prey into the air during the dramatic hunt. "They are going full throttle," one person could be heard saying in the video as the orcas surged through the water. Sanctuary Cruises shared the footage on social media, saying the crew was still processing what they had witnessed. "Some of the most amazing orca behaviors we have ever captured," the company wrote, describing the encounter as an extraordinary feeding frenzy. Orcas, also known as killer whales, are apex predators that hunt a variety of marine animals. Witnessing such an intense pursuit from a whale-watching boat was a rare sight. The remarkable encounter offered passengers a front-row seat to one of nature's most powerful displays of predation in Monterey Bay. Donald Trump. Trump administration cheers controversial history display installation by Phaedra Trethan. Philadelphia. The National Park Service had quietly updated a Philadelphia historic site by installing controversial displays that critics say downplay the brutality of slavery and gloss over President George Washington's enslavement of people. The new signage had replaced years-old displays that were either removed in early 2026 or were in limbo for months. The controversy involved extensive legal back and forth between the Trump administration and the city of Philadelphia about the president's house, a site steps away from the Liberty Bell. In an emailed response to USA Today, the Department of the Interior, which oversees the National Park Service, said it was happy with court rulings allowing the administration to change the exhibits. "The new panels," it said, "are full of historical context and highlights the momentous events that took place in the President's House and the other sites at Independence National Historical Park. The displays acknowledge the evils of slavery, including the injustices and hypocrisies. The stories of the slaves that Washington kept in the President's House remind us of the essential humanity," the statement continued. The switch happened on July 14th, as the city was hosting the Major League Baseball All-Star Game, as first reported by local outlets, including the Philadelphia Inquirer and NBC 10. USA Today visited the site on July 19th and saw a mix of locals and tourists. Armed National Park police officers patrolled the area, and a video surveillance system was in place. After the National Park Service removed the site's original displays, stories about the legal battle, anti-Trump messages, pro-preservation missives, and the text from the original displays were taped up on the walls at the site. In April, the National Park Service unveiled the new panels in a post online, and told USA Today that they were meant to engage in meaningful conversations about the moments and places that shaped our country. Avenging the Ancestors Coalition, ATAC, a group of activists, historians, and preservationists that had advocated for the acknowledgement of the enslaved people that lived and worked at the site, called the administration signage deeply offensive and said the changes had represented yet another attempt to distort and censor American history. The National Park Service, acting on a 2025 executive order from the Trump administration, removed the original displays. Those signs included information about the transatlantic slave trade, Washington slave ownership, the brutality under which enslaved people labored, and the early American economy, propped up by the unpaid labor of enslaved people and indentured servants. The new panels focused on occupants of the President's House, where George Washington and John Adams lived while Philadelphia was still the nation's capital. Other panels highlighted Independence National Park, the executive branch, Philadelphia's role in the American Revolution, and the celebration of American independence since 1776. There were panels about slavery and about enslaved people, but the original panels dealt with the institution of slavery and the impact on human lives. The Interior Department said the administration encourages Americans to engage in meaningful conversations about the moments that had shaped our country. By telling the full story, every triumph, every challenge, and every step toward a more perfect union, we strengthen the shared understanding and ensure that future generations inherit not just the land we love, but the truth of the journey that brought us here. Activists said what the Trump administration called truth was a distorted version of history. In a July 5th op-ed in the Philadelphia Inquirer, Michael Cord, an attorney and activist who founded Avenging the Ancestors Coalition, wrote that the new President's House racially whitewashes at best and racistly censors at worst the abject evil of slavery. At a commemoration at the site on July 4th, Cord vowed that the fight was not over. "You cannot love something unless you know it," he told 100 or so people gathered at the site. "You have to know the good, the bad, and the ugly." Politics. Trump mocks Senator John Ossoff as Pinky Herman at Georgia rally, by Joey Garrison. President Donald Trump tore into Democratic Senator John Ossoff of Georgia during a July 22nd speech in the battleground midterm state, attacking him as a Democrat communist. As Republicans work to defeat the one-term senator in November and maintain control of the Senate, the president did not quite land his punchline. "He reminds me of Pinky Herman. Did you ever see Pinky Herman?" Trump said in his remarks at Wheeler High School in Marietta, Georgia, intending to mock Ossoff by referencing the 1980s television and movie character Pee-wee Herman, played by the late actor Paul Rubens. Trump later got it right in his lengthy speech as he talked up U.S. Representative Mike Collins, Ossoff's Trump-endorsed Republican challenger, who was absent from the event. "Maybe the most important man in this room right now is not here. His name is Mike Collins, and he is going to beat Pee-wee Herman," Trump said. Republicans see Georgia as perhaps the best opportunity to flip a Democratic-held Senate seat in the November midterm election, as they look to maintain the 53-47 seat advantage. Democrats need to keep the Peach State blue for any realistic shot of taking control of the Senate. Recent polling showed Ossoff maintaining a slight lead in the race for a seat he won in 2020 when fellow Democratic Georgia Senator Raphael Warnock and former President Joe Biden also won the races. It was a clean sweep for Democrats, marking a political shift in a southern state that voted solidly Republican since the 1990s. John Ossoff and the Democrat communists want to let the Marxists into power, bankrupt your families, and leave you totally independent with wide-open borders. "But we will not let that happen to our country," the president said in his speech, which was billed as an official White House visit to tout new Trump accounts for newborns, but felt more like a campaign stop. Trump told his supporters, "I fought Ossoff before, and as you know, we won," referring to a 2017 special election for a Georgia congressional seat that Ossoff narrowly lost. He is not respected at all in Washington. You do not even hear his name mentioned. The president said, he is not even a factor. The Ossoff campaign did not immediately respond to a request for comment. Collins, a close ally of Trump and a congressman since 2023, issued a video ahead of Trump's speech saying he could not attend the event because of congressional obligations in Washington. Trump's trip to Georgia came on the heels of a primetime speech he gave July 16th, warning Americans of election vulnerabilities and alleging, without new evidence, that China tried to influence the outcome of the 2020 election. It was an effort to sow mistrust in U.S. elections ahead of voting in the midterms. Make it too big to rig and watch those machines, Trump said in his speech in Georgia. The FBI this year opened an investigation into the 2020 election results in Georgia, which Trump had long baselessly claimed he, not Biden, won. U.S. Immigration and Customs Enforcement. Judge orders immediate changes at Adelanto ICE Detention Center. By McKenna Mobley. A federal judge had ordered U.S. Immigration and Customs Enforcement and the Department of Homeland Security to immediately address what she described as likely unconstitutional conditions at the Adelanto ICE Processing Center, a Southern California immigration detention facility that had faced years of criticism over detainee treatment and living conditions. In a ruling issued this week, U.S. District Judge Sunshine Sykes found that people detained at Adelanto had been likely experiencing conditions that violate the constitutional rights. The facility, operated by private prison company GEO Group, had housed nearly 1,500 people awaiting civil immigration proceedings. The order stemmed from a class action lawsuit filed against ICE and DHS by detainees and immigrant rights advocates that alleged widespread neglect, including inadequate medical care, unsafe living conditions, and retaliation against people who complained. Judge Sykes directed federal officials to take immediate steps to improve conditions at the facility before additional harm could occur. The court ordered changes to food, water, sanitation, and medical care. Under the court's order, Adelanto officials must provide detainees with access to clean drinking water, adequate food, proper sanitation, privacy in showers and restrooms, temperature-appropriate clothing and bedding, and daily outdoor recreation. The order also limited the use of administrative segregation, commonly referred to as solitary confinement, to documented security concerns or situations in which detainees request separation themselves. Federal officials were further ordered to submit a corrective action plan within 14 days, outlining how they will address medical care and disability accommodations throughout the facility. To ensure compliance, two independent monitors will conduct unannounced inspections and publish monthly public reports. Detainees will also have access to a confidential grievance system that allows them to communicate directly with the monitors. This ruling sends a clear message. No detention facility in this country is above the law, Rebecca Brown, a supervising attorney with public counsel, said in a statement. The court recognized what we had known all along, that the conditions inside Adelanto are inhumane. The lawsuit was filed in January by public counsel, the Coalition for Humane Immigrant Rights, Immigrant Defenders Law Center, and the law firm Wilkie, Farr, and Gallagher, LLP, on behalf of detained immigrants. Attorneys argued that conditions at Adelanto were cruel, inhumane, and degrading. In March, they sought a preliminary injunction and submitted more than two dozen sworn declarations from current and former detainees, attorneys, medical professionals, and corrections experts. According to court filings, detainees reported going weeks without receiving medication or medical treatment. Other declarations described spoiled food, poor water quality, mold inside housing units, and alleged retaliation against individuals who raised concerns about conditions. Advocates said at least four people had died while in ICE custody at Adelanto since September 2025. Family members of some detainees had alleged that serious medical needs were ignored or delayed. The Adelanto ICE Processing Center, located in San Bernardino County's High Desert Region, is one of the nation's largest immigration detention facilities and had been the focus of repeated legal challenges, government inspections, and advocacy campaigns over the past decade. Concerns about medical care, suicides, hunger strikes, use of segregation and facility conditions had prompted investigations and protests by immigrant rights organizations. Earlier this year, detainees staged a hunger strike to draw attention to conditions inside the center. The facility became a central component of ICE's detention system in California after federal immigration enforcement expanded in recent years. Despite recurring criticism, Adelanto had remained one of the agency's primary detention sites in the state. Judge Sykes's ruling had not resolved the underlying lawsuit, but it required federal officials to immediately begin addressing the conditions identified by the plaintiffs while the case moves forward in court. Federal officials and GEO group had not fully litigated the allegations, which remained subject to ongoing legal proceedings. Dollar Tree. Dollar Tree price scanners fuel online debate over rising costs by Drew Pittock. More and more people had found Dollar Tree's new price scanners at the locations as the company had continued moving away from the standardized $1 business model. The reactions on social media had been mixed, with some users suggesting that the discount retailer change its name to The Tree, and others arguing the system saves a lot of labor and supply costs. Social media users had been posting about new price scanners at Dollar Tree locations across the country. Fox 5 Atlanta, in a segment, also highlighted the system. The machines had existed in some form since at least March 2025. When a TikTok user posted a video of a price scanner at her location, calling the discovery scary. That TikTok had since garnered more than 139,000 likes as of July 22nd. Dollar Tree did not immediately respond to USA Today's request for more information about the expansion of the price scanners. Reactions to the price scanners were mixed on social media. I am in New Jersey, and my local Dollar Trees, except for one, had those scanners for quite some time now, and I love them, wrote one person in a Facebook post. I scan all my items before checking out, even if the items have a price on them. This concludes the presentation of USA Today for Thursday, July 23rd, 2026. My name is Elizabeth Ingber with the Talking Information Center. As always, thank you.
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2: Here's the forecast for the Boston and South Shore area on the Talking Information Center from the National Weather Service. For today, sunny temperatures in the lower 80s. Clear and cool overnight, temperatures down near 60. Friday, sunny temperatures into the lower 80s. The sun rose this morning at 5:29, setting at 8:13 this evening. Stay tuned for more heading your way next on the Talking Information Center.
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8: Hello, this is Ed Reedy from the Talking Information Center with a Thursday, July 23rd reading of Newsmax. House GOP Farm Bill draws conservative amnesty fury. By Nicole Weatherholtz. A House Republican proposal to address labor shortages on America's farms is coming under heavy fire from conservatives who warn the measure would amount to amnesty for illegal aliens and conflict with President Donald Trump's immigration agenda. The debate over the Securing Agriculture's Workforce Act has exposed a split among Republicans, with immigration hawks arguing the bill would weaken Trump's mass deportation efforts, while supporters say it is needed to protect the nation's food supply. The legislation introduced by House Agricultural Committee Chairman G.T. Thompson, Republican from Pennsylvania, would allow certain farm workers who entered the country illegally to obtain temporary legal status while expanding the H-2A Agricultural Guest Worker Program. Former U.S. Border Patrol Chief Greg Bovino blasted the measure in a post on X on Tuesday. These Republicans just stabbed Trump's deportation promise in the back with an amnesty farm bill, Bovino wrote. They're only going to get the message one way, vote every single one of them out in a massive wave, and replace them with real immigration hawks. Florida Governor Ron DeSantis also lambasted the proposal on social media, writing, "No amnesty. Amnesty is not what people voted for in 2024. Randy Westland, the Republican mayor of Post Falls, Idaho, told Politico that the legislation runs counter to the mandate voters gave Trump. "I think the agricultural lobby is very powerful, but it's a poor excuse to overturn what should be our nation's immigration policy," Westland said. "It's a betrayal of the base of Republican voters who have no interest in amnesty whatsoever. We voted for Trump specifically to solve the immigration problem, to get mass deportations. That's what was promised," he added. "To see something going against that is going against the MAGA agenda." Trump has not yet weighed in on the proposal. "I don't know about it," the president told reporters Tuesday. "I'll take a look at it." House Judiciary Committee Chairman Jim Jordan, Republican from Ohio, said Republicans are still discussing the issue, but confirmed the measure will not be part of the House GOP's broader border security package. We're talking with all our conference on what's best on immigration policy, Jordan said. We're talking to all sides. Thompson has pushed back against critics, insisting the bill does not provide amnesty. There's a saying that's been valid around here for over 100 years, that ignorance is bliss, Thompson said. And what it is a few ignorant, and I assume illiterate, influencers that have somehow claimed that a temporary non-immigrant visa is amnesty. Supporters argue the bill would help farmers fill jobs that often go unfilled by American workers. Representative Lloyd Smucker, Republican from Pennsylvania, a co-sponsor, told Politico the legislation would strengthen the nation's food supply after securing the border. Our farmers want to do things correctly, but they desperately need workers, Smucker said. We want to ensure the food supply is solid, and so I think we need the workers, and we should ensure that we have workers available. With conservative opposition mounting and Trump yet to endorse the proposal, the bill's prospects in the Republican-controlled House remain uncertain. U.S. and Saudi Arabia signed landmark nuclear cooperation deal. The United States and Saudi Arabia signed a civilian nuclear cooperation agreement Wednesday that clears the way for U.S. companies to participate in the kingdom's planned nuclear energy program while strengthening economic and strategic ties between the longtime allies. Energy Secretary Chris Wright and Saudi Energy Minister Prince Abdulaziz bin Salman signed the so-called 1-2-3 agreement and a related bilateral safeguards agreement, the Energy Department announced. The agreements establish the legal framework for U.S.-Saudi civilian nuclear cooperation and set standards for nuclear safety, security, and non-proliferation. The department said the agreement will expand opportunities for American companies to supply nuclear technology and services to Saudi Arabia, supporting U.S. jobs and domestic supply chains while helping the kingdom meet growing energy demand. These agreements reflect our two nations' shared commitment to strengthening U.S.-Saudi commercial relations, delivering prosperity at home and security to our allies abroad, Wright said in a statement. He said the agreements uphold the highest standards of nuclear safety and non-proliferation, while relying on American nuclear technology and expertise. The administration will now send the agreement to Congress for review under Section 123 of the Atomic Energy Act of 1954. Such agreements are required before the United States can export nuclear reactors, fuel, or other significant nuclear technology to another country for civilian use. The administration said the agreement is intended to expand U.S. nuclear exports, create American jobs, strengthen U.S. energy and national security, and reinforce global nuclear non-proliferation standards. The signings follows months of negotiation after Wright said in April that Washington and Riyadh were working toward a formal 1-2-3 agreement, calling it an important step toward a long-term civil nuclear partnership. Saudi Arabia has sought to develop a civilian nuclear power industry as part of its Vision 2030 Economic Diversity Plan. Saudi officials have said nuclear power will meet rising domestic electricity demand while allowing the kingdom to export more of its oil production. The agreement also comes as the United States seeks to compete more aggressively with China and Russia, both of which have expanded exports of civilian nuclear technology and pursued nuclear power projects around the world. The agreement is expected to receive scrutiny on Capitol Hill, where some lawmakers and non-proliferation advocates have questioned the safeguards governing Saudi Arabia's nuclear ambitions. Administration officials have said the accord preserves longstanding U.S. non-proliferation standards while strengthening America's position in the global civil nuclear market. House adopts GOP's $95 billion budget plan for Iran war, Trump priorities. The House adopted a Republican-only $95 billion budget proposal Wednesday, a long-shot effort to fund the Iran war and other White House priorities over objections from Democrats and a few GOP holdouts in a final push before the midterm elections. House Republicans were divided over the plan, with conservatives wary because there are no offsetting budget cuts. But Speaker Mike Johnson plunged ahead, viewing the go-it-alone process as the best chance to usher President Donald Trump's priorities through the split Congress, despite skepticism in the Senate. The vote tally was 216 to 214, with all Democrats opposed. "Just bullets and bombs to finish the job," said Representative Jody Arrington, Republican from Texas, the chairman of the Budget Committee. Democrats argued the money should be spent at home, particularly on efforts to lower costs for Americans. "Republicans plan to spend tens of billions of dollars on Trump's failed war in Iran," said Representative Pete Aguilar of California, chairman of the House Democratic Caucus, this week. "Think about what we could spend with these resources instead. Congress is at a standstill over the U.S. war against Iran, unable to stop Trump's military strikes, and has not authorized the use of American military force, and politically torn over having to provide billions of taxpayer dollars to pay for it. Most Americans disapprove of Trump's Iran strategy, according to a recent AP NORC poll." The budget battle comes as Trump attended the dignified transfer of four service members killed in the Middle East, bringing the military death toll to 18. War Secretary Pete Hegseth told senators at a fiery hearing this week that the Pentagon is running short of cash, despite a massive $150 billion one-time allotment in last year's big budget bill. Even if the House hauls the budget resolution forward, Johnson's strategy faces uncertainty in the Senate. The package has $60 billion for the Pentagon and $13 billion for other national security needs, $12 billion for farmers struggling under Trump's tariffs, and $10 billion for voting law changes aligned with the Save America Act and proof of citizenship requirements that are Trump's top priority. Republicans are relying on the budget reconciliation process, which enables approval on a majority vote in Congress, bypassing the Senate's ability to filibuster the measure, to stall or kill it. Once rare, the reconciliation process is now Johnson's preferred strategy for pushing proposals through Congress. It's the way Republicans approved Trump's big tax breaks and spending cuts bill last summer and funded Homeland Security this year over Democrats' refusal to fund Trump's mass deportation agenda. No matter how you feel about current events, these funds are necessary to ensure our fighting forces remain ready, our troops are paid, and our nation is safe, said Representative Mike Rogers of Alabama, the Republican chairman of the Armed Services Committee. But House Democratic Leader Hakeem Jeffries, Democrat from New York, said Republicans have literally ripped food from the mouths of hungry children, seniors, and veterans to sustain the Trump war machine. Among those opposed was Representative Kevin Kiley of California, a former Republican turned independent who said he felt any war funding bill should be bipartisan. He also wanted to ensure Congress had a much higher level of involvement in bringing the war to an end, and he said this proposal did not set that process in motion. This is the third time GOP leaders have relied on reconciliation, dubbing this version 3.0 and its lengthy process. If the House approves the budget resolution, it next goes to the Senate for a round-the-clock session to consider politically tough amendments, something senators would rather avoid in an election year. The budget resolution sets out instructions for the various committees to draft legislation, which Johnson hopes could be done this summer, with final voting on the package once lawmakers return after the August recess. Senate Majority Leader John Thune has been noncommittal on the House package that also divides his own GOP majority, with some Republican senators preferring more money for the military and others demanding the cost be offset with cuts elsewhere. We'll see, Thune said this week. Thune's focus at the moment is avoiding another government shutdown. He wants the Senate to approve a stopgap funding measure, calling a continuing resolution to provide routine government funding before lawmakers leave for the summer break. If senators are unable to reach agreement on government funding, Thune has said he may hold on to the House's budget resolution and use it later in the fall as a way to push the resolution through the Senate over objections. He wants to prevent a federal shutdown when current funds expire September 30th. It's a possibility that, if necessary, we could pull that budget resolution passed by the House and use it to fund government, Thune said. I hope that's not necessary. Thune has also clashed with Trump over the president's push for the Save America Act, which would require proof of citizenship for voting. The measure, while popular among Trump's most ardent supporters, does not have enough support among Senate Republicans for passage. It's already against the law for non-citizens to vote in federal elections, and experts warn the proposed new rules could make it more difficult for eligible Americans. It's a possibility that, if necessary, we could pull that budget resolution passed by the House and use it to fund government, Thune said. I hope that's not necessary. Thune has also clashed with Trump over the president's push for the Save America Act, which would require proof of citizenship for voting. The measure, while popular among Trump's most ardent supporters,

proposed new rules could make it more difficult for eligible Americans to cast ballots. Estimates are that some 9% of U.S. citizens of voting age, or 21.3 million people, do not have proof of their citizenship readily available. Almost half of Americans do not have a U.S. passport. Houthi Red Sea blockade threat raises global oil supply fears, by Theodore Bunker. A threatened blockade by Yemen's Iran-backed Houthi rebels is raising fear of another major disruption to global energy. Global energy markets, as Saudi Arabia increasingly depends on the Red Sea to bypass the Strait of Hormuz, the New York Times reported. The Houthis announced Monday that they would impose a naval blockade against Saudi Arabia, threatening ships that load or discharge cargo at the kingdom's ports and potentially opening a new front in the regional conflict involving Iran and the United States. The threat focuses on the Bab al-Mandeb Strait, the narrow passage connecting the Red Sea with the Gulf of Aden and the Arabian Sea. Saudi Arabia has relied heavily on that waterway since the opening weeks of the war, redirecting millions of barrels of crude through its east-west pipeline from oil fields near the Persian Gulf to the Red Sea port of Yanbu. The Houthis control much of northern Yemen and territory near the strait, giving the group the ability to threaten vessels with missiles, drones, mines, and explosive boats, even though it cannot physically seal the entire passage. The group said its blockade was retaliation for what it described as Saudi Arabia's prolonged restrictions on Yemen and a recent strike on Sana'a International Airport. Saudi Arabia has condemned the declaration. The first signs of disruption emerged Tuesday when the tankers Rhodos and Xin Longyang reversed course before reaching the Bab al-Mandeb, according to maritime tracking firm Kepler. At least seven oil tankers later turned around, paused their voyages, or altered course after the Houthi warning. Reuters reported, underscoring how threats alone can disrupt shipping by raising insurance costs and forcing companies to reconsider routes. Brent crude, the international oil benchmark, climbed above $95 per barrel Wednesday, reaching its highest level in nearly 6 weeks as traders assessed the danger to both the Bab al-Mandeb and the Strait of Hormuz. The potential supply loss is substantial. If Saudi Arabia loses access to the Red Sea route, it would remove roughly 4% of the world's oil from the global market. Saudi Arabia has been exporting roughly 3.6 million barrels a day of oil and fuels, mostly to Asia, through the Bab al-Mandeb, according to Kepler. The U.S. Energy Information Administration has identified the Bab al-Mandeb, Suez Canal, and Sumed pipeline as critical routes for international oil and natural gas shipments. Saudi crude could be moved north through Egypt's Sumed pipeline or the Suez Canal, but those options have significant limitations. Fully loaded, very large crude carriers cannot pass through the Suez Canal, and the Sumed pipeline does not have enough available capacity to replace all threatened Saudi exports. Using those alternatives for Asia-bound shipments would also take much longer and be much more expensive than shipping through the Red Sea route. Tankers could instead sail around Africa's Cape of Good Hope, but that would add approximately 4 weeks to voyages and increase fuel, crew, and insurance expenses. The United States and Pakistan condemned the Houthi threat Wednesday, warning that restrictions on Red Sea shipping could further destabilize the region and jeopardize global commerce. Senator Darlene Graham, Lindsay, said Lindsay worked himself to death. By Charlie McCarthy. The late Senator Lindsey Graham's dedication to his work led to his untimely death, according to his sister and successor, Senator Darlene Graham, Republican from South Carolina. Speaking during a Senate Budget Committee hearing Wednesday morning, Darlene Graham delivered an emotional tribute to her late brother, saying his relentless commitment to serving South

0: Carolina and the nation ultimately came at the cost of his life. Just the absolute outpouring of love and support and all of the personal stories, how he just personally touched so many people, is just absolutely amazing to me, Graham said. That has meant so much to me over this last week. Holding back tears, she said Lindsey Graham worked harder than anyone she had ever known and ignored repeated pleas to slow down. He worked harder than anyone I've ever known, and I'm not just saying that because he's my brother, she said. I begged him to slow down. I knew it was not going to be good. Darlene Graham said she had long feared her brother's demanding schedule would eventually catch up with him. I had already prayed and knew in my heart that one day something was going to happen, she said. He was not going to stop. He loved serving the people of South Carolina. He loved serving this country. And I ultimately, like you, I feel like it took him from us. Darlene Graham made the remarks during the Budget Committee's first meeting since Lindsey Graham died unexpectedly on July 11th from an aortic dissection caused by cardiovascular disease. Senator Ron Johnson, Republican from Wisconsin, who recently succeeded Lindsey Graham as committee chairman, echoed Darlene Graham's assessment, arguing that the longtime senator's demanding travel schedule and tireless work on national security issues contributed to his death. I think it cost him his life, Johnson said, noting Lindsey Graham had traveled to Turkey and Ukraine just days before his passing. He dedicated his life. He gave his life to this country. Johnson also urged lawmakers to honor Lindsey Graham's legacy by pursuing more bipartisan cooperation, calling his death maybe a wake-up call. Several Democrats joined Republicans in praising Lindsey Graham's ability to work across party lines, despite often fierce political disagreements. Senator Sheldon Whitehouse, Democrat from Rhode Island, said Congress had lost one of its most effective dealmakers. We are a grimmer and dumber place without Lindsey Graham, Whitehouse said, adding that the Senate's ability to tackle difficult issues had been diminished. Darlene Graham concluded her remarks by saying her family's loss remains profound, but her brother's example of public service will endure. His legacy will live on, she said. Thank you so much. The Washington Post says Trump weighs military options in Mali, by Jim Mishler. The Trump administration is weighing possible military action in Mali against JNIM, a group linked to Al-Qaeda, according to current and former U.S. officials familiar with the deliberations. The Washington Post reported, if approved, it would mark the eighth nation in which President Donald Trump has ordered military strikes this term, joining Yemen, Somalia, Syria, Iran, Iraq, Nigeria, and Venezuela. Unnamed sources said there is internal disagreement over whether to proceed against the group, whose full name is Jama'at-Nusrat al-Islam wal-Muslimin. Sebastian Gorka, the National Security Council's senior director for counterterrorism, has been a vocal advocate for using force, the sources said. The Pentagon declined to comment. Gorka and a spokesman for Mali's government did not respond to requests for comment. An unidentified administration source said the U.S. has urged governments in North and West Africa to purchase U.S. equipment and services to support their war efforts against the terrorists. The State Department said the U.S. unequivocally condemns the terrorist activity in Mali and is committed to promoting regional ownership and cooperation against terrorist threats. Mali's junta has relied on Russian mercenaries, first through the Wagner Group and now Africa Corps, to fight the insurgency. Henny Nasabia, senior West Africa analyst at the Armed Conflict Location and Event Data Project, said government forces in Mali and their Russian allies were responsible for significantly more civilian deaths than JNIM and the Islamic State group in the region. According to the project, Malian forces and their Russian partners were linked to 925 civilian killings in 2024, while Islamist militant groups were blamed for 232. It is extremely problematic that a government like the U.S. or any Western partner would provide support to these regimes whose legitimacy remains contested and which are incredibly fragile and repressive, Nasabia said. Wasim Nasser, a Sahel specialist at the Soufan Center, argued that the U.S. would be better served pushing for negotiations between Mali's junta and JNIM. Opting for the military solution one more time won't get things resolved. The French tried that for 10 years, Nasser said. The Russians have been trying for 5 years. The situation has only gotten worse and worse. Peter Pham, who serves as the administration's special envoy for the Sahel during Trump's first term, was less pessimistic, but said trust with Mali and Niger should be reestablished before any security cooperation. While we may have very limited direct economic or other interests in these countries, we do not want jihadists like ISIS and Al-Qaeda gaining a foothold there, Pham said. Trump wants FIFA chief Infantino to lead the UN, by Theodore Bunker. President Donald Trump wants FIFA President Gianni Infantino to become the next Secretary General of the United Nations, according to a source close to the U.S. president. The unconventional choice would place the head of world soccer in contention for the organization's top diplomatic post. Trump believes Infantino is respected by everyone around the world and recognizes he has a special ability to bring people together, the source told the New York Post. The president has not publicly announced his support for Infantino or said whether the two have directly discussed the position. Infantino, 56, did not respond to the newspaper's request for comment, and it remains unclear whether he would accept a nomination. Trump and Infantino strengthened their relationship through preparations for and staging the 2026 FIFA World Cup in the U.S., Canada, and Mexico. Infantino appeared with Trump during the tournament and previously presented him with the inaugural FIFA Peace Prize during the World Cup draw in Washington last December. Infantino has led FIFA since 2016 and announced in May that he plans to seek another term in 2027. Paolo Zampoli, Trump's special envoy for global partnerships and a friend of Infantino, praised the president's reported proposal. Only President Trump could have such a genius idea, Zampoli told the Post. Zampoli said Infantino would do a great job and is liked by everyone. There is some similarity between the positions, Zampoli said. At the United Nations, you have to deal with 193 member states. In FIFA, there are over 200 members, and Gianna's great record shows he knows how to manage. Zampoli said he spent time with Infantino at the World Cup final in New Jersey, but did not discuss the UN position with him. The next Secretary General will succeed Antonio Gutierrez, whose second five-year term expires December 31st. Under the UN selection process, a candidate must be nominated by at least one member state and receive a recommendation from the 15-member Security Council before appointment by the 193-member General Assembly. Any of the Security Council's five permanent members, the U.S., China, Russia, Britain, and France, can veto a candidate. The next Secretary General is scheduled to take office in January and serve a renewable five-year term. The declared candidates include former Chilean President Michel Bachelet, Rafael Grossi of Argentina, Director General of the International Atomic Energy Agency, former Senegalese President Macky Sall, former Costa Rican Vice President Rebecca Greenspan, and Argentine diplomat Virginia Gamba. No woman has served as UN Secretary General, and member states have been encouraged to strongly consider female candidates. There is no formal regional rotation requirement, although Latin American and Caribbean nations have argued that their region should provide Gutierrez's successor. Infantino, who was born in Switzerland and also holds Italian citizenship, would represent a sharp departure from those expectations. France recorded 5,700 more deaths than usual during its historic June heat wave. Paris, France recorded at least 5,700 more deaths than usual during historic heat wave last month, the public health agency said Wednesday, sharply increasing its estimates of the feared toll from record-shattering temperatures. Public Health France said regions hit by the heat from June 17th to July 2nd recorded 21,674 deaths from all causes. But without a heat wave, those same regions would have been expected to have seen far fewer deaths, or 15,910, based on statistical modeling using data from previous years, it said. The difference between expected and actual deaths, a total of 5,764, are therefore considered to be excess deaths during the heat wave, the agency said. It said the excess mortality, with 36% more deaths than would normally have been expected, was the highest from any heat wave since 2003. A historic heat wave that year caused an estimated 15,000 deaths in France. France registered its hottest ever days on June 24th and June 25th this year, with a national average of 30 Celsius, 86 degrees Fahrenheit, as well as record heat at night and peak temperatures that soared well above 104 Fahrenheit in many places. Just over half of the unexpected deaths occurred during and in the immediate wake of the hottest period over 3 days from June 25th to June 27th, the public health agency said. The Paris region appears to have been hardest hit, recording 1,999 unexpected deaths, around 80% more than would otherwise have been expected without a heat wave. Nearly half of the more than 21,600 people who died passed away in hospitals. About a third died at home, and the rest were mostly deaths in care homes for older people, the agency said. Rubio signals no let-up in U.S. strikes on Iran. By Charlie McCarthy, the United States will continue to protect shipping in the Strait of Hormuz for as long as Iran tries to exercise control over the international waterway, Secretary of State Marco Rubio said Wednesday. Speaking to reporters during the Association of Southeast Asian Nations Foreign Ministers meeting in the Philippines, Rubio said the Trump administration remains open to diplomacy, but will not tolerate Iranian attacks on commercial shipping through one of the world's most critical energy corridors. We remain open to working it out in a negotiated way, Rubio said. But right now, they don't seem to be serious about that, and so we're going to continue to protect shipping. Rubio added that the United States will continue degrading Iran's ability to threaten international commerce. At the same time, we're going to, when the opportunity presents itself, degrade their ability to target global shipping, he said. According to the New York Times, Rubio warned that U.S. military operations against Iran could continue indefinitely if Tehran persists in attacking vessels transiting the Strait of Hormuz. He argued that Iran violated a previous memorandum of understanding that called for free navigation through the strategic waterway. When those commitments are not kept, which is what's happening in this particular case, then there will be consequences, Rubio said, according to the newspaper. Rubio maintained that Iran, not the United States, is responsible for the latest escalation. Ships are trying to go through the straits, and they're getting blown up, Rubio said. Commercial ships are going through the straits, and they're being blown up. The United States is defending that shipping. He also urged America's allies to contribute naval assets to protect freedom of navigation, arguing many nations have a greater economic stake than the U.S. in keeping the Strait of Hormuz open. We don't need them to, but they should because they're more impacted by it than we are, Rubio said. Rubio noted that even China has publicly opposed Iranian efforts to impose tolls or restrictions on international shipping. I don't think they're big fans of what Iran is trying to do in the Straits, Rubio said, adding that Beijing has opposed tolling or any sort of restraint on freedom of navigation. The secretary also defended President Donald Trump's strategy, arguing Iran spent decades building missiles, drones, and terrorist proxies instead of investing in its people. They've suffered a tremendous amount of damage to their military infrastructure, Rubio said. They spent 20 years taking every penny they have and not spending it on their country. They spent it on sponsoring terrorist groups and building up their missiles and their drone systems. With fighting continuing across the Persian Gulf, the Times reported Brent crude climbed to roughly $95 a barrel Wednesday as investors weighed the possibility of a prolonged disruption to one of the world's most important energy routes. Wreckage of 1952 Pan Am crash finally found by Jim Thomas. A search team located the wreckage of Pan American World Airways Flight 526A, the ill-fated Clipper Endeavor that ditched off Puerto Rico in 1952 and killed 52 of the 69 people aboard. The aircraft was found resting nearly 2,000 feet beneath the surface of the Atlantic Ocean after a seven-year search. The ARC Heritage Foundation announced the discovery Tuesday, saying the Douglas DC-4 was pinpointed by an autonomous underwater vehicle owned by Deep Sea Vision. CBS News and other outlets reported the find ahead of the 75th anniversary of the crash that reshaped commercial aviation safety. The Clipper Endeavor departed San Juan's Isla Grande Airport on Good Friday, April 11, 1952, bound for New York's Idlewild Airport with 64 passengers and 5 crew members aboard. Minutes after takeoff, engine failure forced the aircraft to ditch off Puerto Rico's northern coast. Everyone aboard survived the impact, but the tail sheared off, the cabin flooded, and the plane sank in less than 3 minutes. Only 12 passengers and all 5 crew members were pulled from the heavy seas by U.S. Coast Guard and Air Force rescuers. Investigators found that the panic that followed, passengers scrambling for life vests, a crew struggling with life rafts, and no coordinated evacuation, contributed as much to the death toll as the ditching itself. The Civil Aeronautics Board, the FAA's predecessor, seized on those findings and pushed through sweeping reforms that led to the mandatory pre-flight safety briefing every commercial airline passenger now hears before takeoff. This one became a catalyst, and it helped drive safety steps forward of better flotation equipment and the pre-flight briefings. Aviation safety expert John Cox, a pilot and founder of Safety Operating Systems, told CBS News, "This is one stepping stone along the path to what we today enjoy as aviation safety." ARC Heritage Foundation President Russ Matthews began pursuing the case in 2019 after reading about a luggage tag from the flight that had washed ashore in Florida. His team combed through Pan Am and Coast Guard archives, along with Civil Aeronautics Board reports, before uncovering the decisive clue in the Archivio General de Puerto Rico, a chart drawn by Air Force pilots flying a training mission overhead when the DC-4 went down and who guided rescuers to the scene. A 2024 search using a towed sonar array filmed for the Discovery Channel's Expedition Unknown was scrubbed because of weather. The breakthrough came in April when Deep Sea Vision CEO Tony Romeo, whose father worked for Pan Am as both a mechanic and later a pilot, diverted a research vessel carrying a Kongsberg Huygen autonomous underwater vehicle to the search area between two other assignments. The drone located the fuselage and separated tail on its first pass over the roughly 10 square nautical mile search area on June 2nd. A follow-up photographic survey confirmed the aircraft's identity, capturing Pan American's winged logo and the plane's name still legible on the fuselage. The foundation said it is working with the Puerto Rican government to expand protections for the wreck site, which it considers a grave site. It also has been in contact with victims' families and the two known living survivors. The search will be featured in an upcoming episode of Expedition Unknown this fall. U.S. hits Iran for 12th night as tensions rise. The U.S. military announced Wednesday that it was conducting a 12th night of strikes against Iran as both sides increasingly targeted civilian infrastructure. The U.S. Central Command again said the attacks were designed to further degrade Iran's ability to threaten civilian mariners and commercial vessels transiting regional waters, as U.S. forces seek to regain control over the Strait of Hormuz and restore the flow of international shipping. President Donald Trump warned earlier Wednesday that the U.S. will destroy one bridge or power plant each time Iran shoots at a ship in the strait. From this point forward, anytime the Islamic Republic of Iran shoots at a ship in the Strait of Hormuz, whether it be by missile, rocket, drone, or any other device or weapon, the United States will bomb and destroy one bridge or power plant, Trump wrote on social media. The continued American airstrikes are occurring as diplomatic efforts show little public sign of progress, and officials on both sides have dug in on the dispute over the crucial global energy waterway that remains largely closed because of Iranian attacks. The unpopular war threatens further worldwide economic disruption and higher fuel prices ahead of the U.S. midterm elections this fall. Saeed Abbas Araghchi, Iran's foreign minister, said his country would adopt an eye-for-an-eye defense doctrine. Any aggression against Iran, including our infrastructure, will compel a powerful and decisive response, he posted Wednesday on X. The U.S. carried out a previous wave of strikes on Iran overnight into Wednesday, and air defenses opened fire over the capital, Tehran. Iran launched a missile attack on a Jordanian city on Israel's doorstep, and alerts were issued in Beirut and Saudi Arabia. With negotiations largely stalled, both sides have sought leverage by targeting civilian infrastructure. Iran has responded to U.S. attacks by targeting energy infrastructure and desalination plants that provide drinking water in parched neighboring Gulf countries. International law generally prohibits such attacks unless the infrastructure is being used for military purposes. UN Secretary General Antonio Guterres decried such attacks as unacceptable on Tuesday. The closure of the strait, through which 20% of the world's traded oil and gas passed before the war, has jolted the world economy with effects far beyond the Middle East. A new threat by Iran-backed Houthi rebels in Yemen to target Saudi shipping in the Red Sea puts another trade choke point at risk. On Wednesday, Trump traveled to Dover Air Force Base in Delaware for the arrival of the remains of four U.S. service members. A day earlier, his Secretary of War, Pete Hegseth, estimated in a fiery Senate hearing that the U.S. had spent $37.5 billion on the war so far. Benchmark Brent crude oil rose to more than $93 a barrel in trading. That's up from less than $72 earlier this month, which is roughly where it was before the war. Gasoline prices are also climbing. Iran says it has the right to manage traffic and potentially charge fees in the strait, which was open to all without tolls before the war. It has attacked ships using a route through the strait that is overseen by U.S. forces and intended to be outside Tehran's control. Iran's parliamentary speaker, Mohammad Bagar Khalibaf, who has led negotiations with the U.S., appeared to brush off Trump's threats. If our security is not ensured, no infrastructure will be safe, and the security of the strait is in the absence of American forces, he wrote on social media. We have repeatedly said that the situation of the strait will not return to pre-war conditions. Jordan's military said it intercepted 4 Iranian missiles over Aqaba, while 2 others fell in uninhabited areas. Plumes of smoke could be seen overhead in videos filmed by people in the nearby Israeli city of Eilat. Jordan said it also intercepted 4 Iranian drones. Iran has avoided striking Israel since hostilities resumed last month, apparently hoping to keep it from re-entering the war. But the attack on Aqaba, within sight of Israel's Eilat, raised concerns over a further widening of the conflict after an agreement to halt hostilities collapsed. Another missile alert sounded in Beirut, and Saudi Arabia warned residents of the Persian Gulf city of Dammam to seek shelter. Saudi authorities later said the danger had passed, but did not elaborate. The U.S. military said earlier Wednesday that it had completed an 11th night of strikes on Iran, with targets including aircraft hangars and drone storage sites. Iran's state-run IRNA news agency reported explosions across several provinces. Iran's health ministry said the U.S. strikes over the past 11 days have killed 53 people, including 6 women and 3 children, and wounded nearly 600 people. Iran's Parliamentary Revolutionary Guard insisted its retaliatory attacks would continue. Before the latest strikes, Iranian Interior Minister Eskandar Momani visited Pakistan, a key mediator in the conflict, seeking to revive diplomacy. But it was unclear what new arrangement might be reached to end the war, which lately has become a battle for control over the Strait of Hormuz. Ali Zenvand, a spokesman for Iran's interior ministry, said diplomacy isn't called off and that messages were still being exchanged without elaborating, according to IRNA. An Arab diplomat said Gulf states are increasingly pessimistic about finding an off-ramp for escalating hostilities and are particularly concerned about the latest round of threats in which the two sides have warned they may attack civilian infrastructure. The diplomat said countries in the region, in addition to Pakistan and Turkey, are continuing to push for de-escalation, but he said the chances for any improvement appear bleak. The diplomat spoke on the condition of anonymity due to the sensitivity of the situation. At a regional summit in the Philippines, Secretary of State Marco Rubio denounced Iran's action in the strait. If we create a precedent in the Middle East where a nation state can decide that they are going to control an international waterway, charge a toll, and if you don't pay them, blow up your ships, we've created a very dangerous precedent which will repeat itself in other parts of the world, including in this region, he said. Rubio said the U.S. remains open to negotiations with Iran, but right now they don't seem to be serious about that, so the focus is instead on protecting shipping. In response to Iran's attacks, the U.S. reimposed a blockade on Iranian ports. Speaking from the Oval Office on Tuesday, Trump gave a dim view on possible talks, saying the U.S. had no interest in meeting. He signaled that U.S. forces could soon target an under-construction Iranian nuclear site buried deep under a mountain. The site, known as Pickaxe Mountain, lies on the south side of Iran's Natanz nuclear enrichment site, which was bombed by the U.S. during the 12-day war between Iran and Israel in 2025. But Pickaxe Mountain has remained untouched as Iran continues to dig at the site. Iran has always insisted its nuclear program is peaceful, though it resumed enriching uranium to near weapons-grade levels after Trump scrapped the 2015 nuclear deal in his first term. The U.S. and others believe Iran had a nuclear weapons program until 2003 and may reconstitute it in the future. Louvre reopens Apollo Gallery after brazen jewelry heist. The Louvre's Apollo Gallery on Wednesday reopened to the public for the first time since 88 million euros, $102 million worth of crown jewels, were stolen in a dramatic daytime heist. The public can tour the majestic room and view its gilded ceilings and Greek frescoes en route to the nearby Mona Lisa. But they won't see any crown jewels or empty display cases. The collections and precious jewels once displayed there have been removed, as the museum said the gallery is returning to its 17th century original ceremonial purpose. The stolen jewels remain unrecovered 9 months later. The gallery's former exhibits will be relocated elsewhere in the museum, said Christopher Larbault, the Louvre's director. It's also an opportunity to rediscover the splendid architecture and decor of this gallery, he said. Larbault was named to lead the Louvre in February after previous director Lawrence Descartes resigned after the October crown jewel heist and a string of failures that battered confidence in the leadership of the world's most visited museum. That sinister day when iconic pieces were taken cannot be forgotten, and indeed, I believe, should not be, said French Culture Minister Catherine Pigard. It was a trauma for the entire world, which for several days expressed its shock and sadness in every language. It was a trauma for us, discovering the fragility of a place we thought unshakable, and which, like so many others, proved vulnerable. Security at the Paris Museum has been boosted with the addition of new surveillance cameras and anti-intrusion systems. On the day of the heist, thieves took less than 8 minutes to force their way through a window into the Apollo Gallery and steal crown jewels valued at 88 million euros, $102 million, in a weekend operation that stunned visitors and exposed glaring security vulnerabilities. Security improvement is a priority of the decade-long Louvre New Renaissance Plan launched last year, with an estimated cost of up to 800 million euros, $933 million, to modernize infrastructure, ease crowding, and give the Mona Lisa a dedicated gallery by 2031. June 1st trial date set for Venezuela's Nicolas Maduro in his U.S. drug trafficking case. A June 1st trial date was set Wednesday for Nicolas Maduro to face drug trafficking charges along with his wife as his lawyers continue to object to the U.S. military action that snatched the Venezuelan president from power and deposited him in New York. Maduro, 63, and his wife Celia Flores, 69, have been held at a Brooklyn jail since U.S. forces seized them from their Caracas home in the middle of the night raid and brought them to New York in early January. Neither spoke during Wednesday's 15-minute hearing. Both have pleaded not guilty. They face potential life prison sentences if a jury agrees they were part of a conspiracy to send cocaine into the U.S. Judge Alvin K. Hellerstein set the trial date at the request of lawyers on both sides. Under the approved schedule, defense lawyers will begin filing motions in early September to challenge the indictment. President Donald Trump's administration has defended the raid as a surgical law enforcement operation in a criminal case first brought 6 years ago. Maduro has called himself a prisoner of war and his capture a kidnapping. U.S. prosecutors say Maduro carried out a conspiracy to move thousands of tons of cocaine into the U.S. by colluding with Venezuelan law enforcement to help drug kingpins. "I'm not guilty. I'm a decent man," the constitutional president of my country, he said in Spanish at his arraignment in January. Maduro's lawyer, Barry Pollack, has said he expects to contest the legality of Maduro's military abduction. During Wednesday's hearing, Pollack said he will first challenge the indictment on sovereign immunity grounds, because that is, if that is successful, Maduro won't have to continue litigating the case afterward. The lawyers have said there are complex legal defenses that the court must address before a trial can begin. Maduro and Flores have not asked to be released on bail. And that's all the time we have for today. Stay safe and thank you for listening.
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2: Here's the forecast for the Boston and South Shore area on the Talking Information Center from the National Weather Service. For today, sunny temperatures in the lower 80s. Clear and cool overnight, temperatures down near 60. Friday, sunny temperatures into the lower 80s. The sun rose this morning at 5:29, setting at 8:13 this evening. Stay tuned for more heading your way next on the Talking Information Center.
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3: Hello, you're listening to the Talking Information Center. This is Mariana, and in a moment I'll continue reading The Medici Return by Steve Berry. Previously, we learned that Thomas, a contract killer, has been hired to murder Cardinal Richter and make it look like a suicide. Thomas is now on a train headed for Munich, the city that Richter has been banished to. He realizes with a shock, however, that Cotton Malone is also on the train, having followed a suspicious woman from the cathedral. Unbeknownst to Malone, the woman works for Thomas, who suddenly realizes he must eliminate her so she cannot be connected with him. Cardinal Ascolani has shared important but secret information with Father Giamenta. An amazed Father Stefano promises the Cardinal his loyalty and trust. Now let's begin episode 5 of The Medici Return. Stefano left the apartment and followed a road that led to the court of the Belvedere. The archives were housed there next to the Vatican Library. 3 successive Swiss guards checked his credentials before he reached the stairway that led up into the building. No one questioned his past presence, as his entity credentials contained the highest security clearance. Inside were 53 miles of shelving, laden with books, manuscripts, registers, and documents, the central repository of the Holy See. Everything there belonged to the current pope, and the ownership would be passed to his successor. This functioning organ of the church, detailing 2,000 years of struggle and accomplishment, was closed to outsiders until the late 19th century. Today, the main archive and the library could be accessed with permission from the prefect. Other areas remained highly classified, still denied to outsiders, including everything after 1958. Those materials could only be viewed by the permission of the pope. 75 years have to pass after a pope's reign before the records of that reign are opened. The repository remains staffed 24 hours a day, albeit with fewer people at night. He headed for the prefect's office, where a young priest sat behind a desk. "Is Cardinal Richter still here?" he asked in Italian. "And you are?" He knew the clerks liked to flex their muscles, which was easy considering how many access restrictions the archive possessed. The entity had eyes and ears inside the archives, and he wondered if this priest was among those. So he produced his credentials, which the young man barely noticed. "I am Father Giamenta, and I need an answer to my question." "He was here, but is now gone." He waited, knowing this clerk knew what he wanted. "He spent some time in the bunker with the indexes," the man finally said. "Show me." "I'm alone here at the moment," which meant he did not want to leave the desk. "And I will need the prefect's approval," the priest added. "By all means. And while you do that, I will check with Cardinal Ascolani and see what he says about your needs." On the Make an Enemy poll, the Secretary of State outranked any prefect. The priest stood. "Follow me." They walked into the main archive, then through a series of security doors and down a staircase. The underground bunker was two stories, fireproof and secure, with constant temperature and humidity control. He'd been down here before. Everything inside the bunker was classified, requiring papal authority to access through the prefect. So he was curious. How did Cardinal Richter get down here? He called the prefect, who granted access. Interesting. They reached the bottom of the stairs, and the priest tapped a keypad that opened a steel door. Beyond were racks of metal shelving upon which lay sleeves, bound manuscripts, and plastic containers, each labeled and containing precious documents. He knew that, of late, everything related to the church's sexual abuse scandal was stored here. So for the prefect to allow Richter inside, unsupervised, was a big deal. "What am I looking at?" he asked. "You wanted to see what the cardinal saw. This is it." Another locked steel cage door separated a small entrance foyer from the stacks themselves. "Cardinal Richter did not go beyond here?" "The indexes are over there," the priest said, pointing at a desktop terminal atop a small desk. "They catalog what is on the shelves, all sequentially numbered. Everything is grouped by pontificates running from the 8th century to the present. It has taken decades to create those digital indexes, but about 40% of the collection is now on the computer." This man's obliqueness was wearing thin. "Did Cardinal Richter use the computer?" he asked. "You do realize that we are required to respect our patrons' privacy." "Answer the question." The young priest stepped over to the desktop, tapped the keyboard, and studied the screen. A curious look came to the young man's face. It seems the cardinal was interested in a cache of documents from the early 16th century associated with Pope Julius II. "Is that unusual?" "It's not something we see a lot of investigation into. We have precious few records from that time." He recalled what Ascolani had said. When Giovanni Angelo de' Medici was elected as Pius IV and banished Cardinal Ghislieri into exile, Ghislieri took church records with him. He told the clerk what he knew. "Starting in the first century, popes kept their papers with them at all times," the clerk said. "No systematic collection of papal records existed until the late 12th century. When printing came along in the 15th century, popes began to acquire books, creating the largest library in Italy. Now there are literally millions of documents in the collection." He let the guy talk, hoping there was a point to be made. "The archives have been subjected to a lot of purging," the priest said. "Most of the collection from the 11th to the 13th centuries disappeared through carelessness. During the Great Schism, more vanished during the move to Avignon. When German troops sacked Rome in 1527, they looted the library, melted the lead seals down to bullets, tore up the parchments, and used them as litter for the horses. After Napoleon's looting, over a third of the materials never came back from Paris. So our records are incomplete at best. We have no way of knowing what was here and what was taken." "Did Richter ask any questions?" A nod signaled yes. He waited. "He asked if I knew anything about a Pignus Christi associated with Julius II and the Medicis. And your reply?" "No more than I have read in the history books." He was curious. "And what is that?" "Supposedly Julius II borrowed money. But from whom and how, nobody knows. Many popes borrowed money." He sensed that that was all he was going to get. So he made clear, "Your discretion in this matter is expected." A hesitation. Finally, a nod of understanding. He signaled for them to leave. But this visit had only generated more questions without answers. Chapter 21. Eric entered the Basilica of San Lorenzo. It sat at the center of the main market district, a focal point since the 15th century. Here, not long after its completion in 1562, the first great Medici mourning happened when Cosimo the Great's favorite son, Giovanni, died, followed 12 years later by the funeral of Cosimo himself. In 1578, it hosted the marriage of a young Lorenzo the Magnificent to Clarice Orsini, and the whole city gave itself up to feasting and delight. A few years later, after the brutal murder of Lorenzo's brother, Giuliano, a huge black catafalque surrounded by tall candles and the weeping crowd of mourners attested to Florence's collective grief and opposition to the famed Pazzi conspiracy. A parade of weddings and funerals came through in the 16th, 17th, and into the 18th centuries, all ending with the funeral of Anna Maria Luisa, the last of the Medicis, to be buried here. The plain, severe style of the church, with its columns of gray pietra serena, had a calming, peaceful effect. There were three parts to the basilica: the old sacristy where the early Medici lay at rest, the new sacristy, like a Roman hall, abundant with windows and pillars, and the chapel of the princes, with its amazing array of colored marble. In the two former, the sarcophagi contained remains, but in the chapel, all of the tombs were below in the crypt, the sarcophagi there only as monuments. He knew the church itself stood on a height, the floor of the mausoleum below that of the church, making the crypt above ground level with the Piazza di Madonna. That helped keep water out. Long ago, there was no entrance from the piazza, and the crypt could only be accessed by a staircase leading down from the mausoleum floor. It had foolishly been thought a safe place to keep the coffins free from thieves who might plunder them for jewels. And there they remained for about 100 years, until 1791. To further protect the coffins, they were then moved to a lower subterranean crypt of the exact size as the one above. But during that removal, or in the 60 years thereafter, owing to the want of guards, thieves searched the remains. The Medici Grand Dukes had a reluctance to be crowned with the regalia of the predecessors, so each duke was buried with his crown and scepter, which worked like an invitation, and thieves took their toll. Finally, in 1857, an official examination, sanctioned by Pope Pius IX, was commissioned. 49 coffins were opened and examined. Only two of the Grand Dukes were found to still have their crown and scepter. Other remains were likewise devoid of valuables. Each of the workmen was assigned 2 sentries to ensure that none of the remaining jewels were stolen. The condition of the bodies, along with their dress and ornaments, was minutely detailed in an official report. Interestingly, the bodies of the Medici cardinals were untouched by thieves. It seemed even criminals feared hell. Once the examination concluded, the coffins were closed and arranged in the lower crypt, in the same location as they'd occupied above, each placed immediately under its tombstone in the upper crypt. Then the entrance to the lower crypt was walled up. He and his expert followed the curator through the basilica and the chapel, and now stood in the upper crypt. Hundreds of people visited here every day. The lights were dim. The gift shop and book kiosk were closed for the day. In the center of the crypt, buried in his black armor, lay Ludovico de' Medici, an Italian condottiero, leader of the Black Bands, who served in combat for Popes Leo X and Clement VII, his third cousins. He died young, at age 28, from battle wounds. His wife Maria lay beside him. Eric read the words on the tombstone, Cognomento Invictus, invincible. He loved the Medici audacity. It had served him well. Medici, an Italian condottiero, leader of the Black Bands, who served in combat for Popes Leo X and Clement VII, his third cousins. He died young, at age 28, from battle wounds. His wife Maria lay beside him.

it had served him well. Around him in the various bays lay markers for Medici descendants from 10 generations. The tomb he sought was located near one of the center pillars. He walked over, closer to the one for Anna Maria Luisa de' Medici, who died February 18, 1743. When her grave was first opened in 1857, the body was found wrapped in a silk sheet, under which was a handsome dress of violet-colored velvet. On her head perched the electoral crown of the Palatine, fixed by a long silver pin. According to some accounts, she died a slow, painful death, supposedly suffering from syphilis. In 1966, Florence had been severely flooded, the tombs of the Medici swamped in water and mud. Many had feared the bodies had been irreparably damaged. But in 2013, Anna Maria's skeleton was found to be mostly intact when it was exhumed, part of a research collaboration between the University of Florence and the Ries Engelhorn Museum in Meinheim, Germany. The DNA expert standing beside him had been part of that exhumation. Her body had been examined for a week before being reburied. Bone samples were then tested that suggested syphilis may not have killed her, which was important. A message from the grave? Maybe. A piece of her bone had been retained for future testing, but neither he nor his expert had access to it, and trying to gain such would only raise questions. So he'd come tonight for another sample. "Lead the way," he said to the curator. And they walked together toward the iron gate and the stone stairs that led below. Chapter 22. Cotton had watched as the woman rose from her seat in the next car. She'd headed his way, but not passed through into his car, which meant she entered the lavatory. Another man had also gone that way, smallish with pale skin stretched across a puffy face, the effect augmented by thinning hair, a smooth brow, and high-boned cheeks. He'd stayed a few moments, then left, heading back forward into the next car. Had he used one of the lavatories, or was there something else at play? The train was slowing quickly, entering the station at Koblenz. The woman still had not emerged. Something was wrong. He rose and headed for the next car, passing through the open connector and stopping before the lavatory door, which indicated it was occupied. He glanced around and saw no one coming his way. A few people were moving toward the exit at the other end, in the direction the other man had gone. The train was almost stopped. He tested the latch, which moved. He twisted further and opened the lavatory door. Inside the small space, the woman sat slumped on the toilet with a bullet to the head. He stepped farther inside, closed the door, and searched her pocket. He found a wallet, some keys, an automatic pistol, and 2 spare magazines. He pocketed it all and left. His mind flashed back to the other man whom he'd seen come toward the lavatory. He was blessed with an eidetic memory, a gift from his mother's side of the family. Not photographic, as some would say, more the ability to retain an amazing amount of detail. He searched his memory for what he could recall and etched the face of the killer into his mind. He stepped down the center aisle and headed toward the other end of the car. The train was now stopped, and the PA system announced that they were in Koblenz. Apparently, someone had come to the conclusion that the woman was a liability, which only added to the ever-growing list of complications. He exited the car into the connector, where a portal led off the train and onto the platform. Was the killer still on board?

0: Doubtful. He studied the few people on the platform, some leaving, others entering, and no one flagged suspicion. No sign of the man, either. The body would be found, then all hell would break loose. People on the train would be detained and questioned. He didn't have the time for that. The Koblenz station had 4 platforms and 10 tracks. A busy place. He decided to stay here and regroup. He'd come to learn that people always left trails. So whoever took down that woman would resurface. Eventually. He stepped from the platform and entered the terminal building, finding a spot where few were around, and called Stephanie Nell. He described all that had happened, including the identity of the dead woman. "I see what you mean," she said. "This is a mess." 400,000 euros are there, he said. Then the police just miraculously show up. That house was not alarmed. Somebody is going to a lot of trouble to implicate Richter and us. They clearly knew you were coming, which means the leak is high up in the Vatican or inside the Swiss Guard. "I can make some inquiries with the entity," she said. "No, let's not do that. We have no idea who's pulling the strings here. I'd rather have an open field right now. Bad enough they knew all about what we were doing. Let's keep them in the dark." "I thought you had no dog in this fight. What changed?" "Let's just say I'm getting more curious in my old age. Where do you think I can find Cardinal Richter?" "That's an easy one. I was told he's been suspended from duty and sent to Munich."
1: "Really?"
0: "Which is where the train was headed. Now that does tickle the curiosity bone. Is Richter still in Rome?"
1: "Until tomorrow."
0: "He needs to stay there. I have a feeling he's next on the target list. Whoever took out that woman may have their sight set on him."
1: "We're way off the rails here," she said. And he caught the strained, edgy tone of her voice. She was right. An intelligence officer was simply a collector of information, trained to be intrigued, seeing connections where others did not. But there were times when they became much more. Players, part of the full unfolding events, involved, game changers. Every operation he'd ever been part of came to a crisis point. When that happened, there were 2 choices: get out or keep going. Many times the keep going meant placing your trust in something senseless, taking a risk and hoping for the best. He once lived for those moments, and nothing had changed. His reputation was that of a maverick that always got the job done. No sense stopping now. "They asked for our help," he said, "so we're going to give it to them. I need to know all about that dead woman."
0: "Already on it."
1: "And one more thing."
0: "I know. You need to get to Rome. Fast."
1: Chapter 23. Jason learned nothing in the Vatican archives. He wasn't sure what he'd been expecting. A specific reference to some pledge of Christ given to the Medici family? Highly unlikely. Any such document would have been long since discovered and surely destroyed. Why keep it? No good reason existed in his mind. He'd taken a chance asking the clerk about the pledge, but he had no choice. It would not be long before the entire Curia knew of his suspension and began the whispers that had destroyed many a career. Ascolani would make sure that fact was widely known. He estimated he had until morning before that happened, so he needed to make the best of the next few hours. The time was approaching 10 p.m. He had made many friends within the Curia, but one of his closest was Charles Cardinal Stamm, an Irishman, the man once in charge of the entity. He'd served for decades, reappointed by pope after pope until the current pontiff, when he'd been asked to retire. The talk had been that Ascolani had championed that effort, wanting the entity for himself. But as with every other rumor, nobody knew for sure. Even so, Ascolani most definitely ended up in charge of the entity. Jason had left Vatican City and made a quick stop at his apartment to change clothes, losing the clerical garb and donning plain pants, a pullover shirt, and casual shoes, things he normally wore either at home or on the weekends. He then walked the streets of Rome toward an apartment building about 3 kilometers away, one of the many the Holy See owned across the city. The apartments inside provided affordable housing for various cardinals, bishops, and priests who worked in the Vatican. Stam had been allowed to keep his residence, most likely as an offering so he'd stay quiet in retirement, an offering that could just as easily be taken away. He'd called ahead and Stam was waiting up for him. His old friend was a tiny man, rail thin, pinched in the cheeks, with a pockmarked face and a hooked nose. The hair was a trademark close-cropped frizz of silver. His age? Hard to say, but based on longevity, it had to be approaching 90. He'd been known for wearing only a trace of the scarlet bib below a white clerical collar, just above the top button of a plain black cassock. No signet ring. A simple brass pectoral cross, the only sign of his high office. Scarlet was reserved solely for mandated occasions. True to the nature of the entity, Stam had always kept an extremely low profile. But his prickly humor, boundless vigor, and suspicious nature had not made him a favorite within the Curia. For all his faults, though, Stam was noted as calm and precise, his words always ringing with reason. He possessed a legion of friends, but also a large quantity of enemies, Ascolani chief among them. They sat, the entire apartment the picture of austerity, nothing flashy or extravagant, more what you'd find at a second-hand store. He explained all that had happened. "Quite a day you've had," Stam said. "An understatement." The cardinal chuckled. "I know what you mean. I had one of those days myself a few years ago, when I was unceremoniously let go. You are being herded, Jason, along a predetermined path, like a rat in a maze." "By who?" "There is a host of likely suspects, but one shines above all others." He knew. Ascolani. "Why, I am no threat to him." Stam sat back in his chair, head angled to the ceiling. "But the Pignus Christi is." "Is there something to it?" "No one has actually ever seen one. Supposedly they were common in the early days, just after Constantine sanctioned Christianity and made it the empire's religion. It was all those bishops and early popes had to offer to get anything, a promise before their God. But its use faded away as the church's secular power and wealth grew. No need to make any sacred promises. The church came to be able to do whatever it wanted, whenever it wanted, however it wanted, without repercussions." "Is it true what Cassibury said about the Medicis loaning 10 million florins to Julius II? "It is certainly possible. The warrior pope spent a lot of money, and the Medicis had the funds to lend." "What does it matter any longer?" Stam pointed a thin, gaunt finger his way. "It matters a great deal. The Pope swore before God that a promise would be kept. He placed that promise in writing under papal seal. To breach that would be a mortal sin." Since when do popes care about committing mortal sins?
0: I agree. They had no problem denying that some of our priests were pedophiles. Lie after lie after lie. The church cannot afford another blow like that to its credibility, no matter how ancient the threat may be.
1: You're saying that if such a document exists, we would honor it?
0: The Pope would have no choice. Either that or openly breach the promise. Either one is bad. I suspect an ecclesiastical court might even uphold the validity of that pledge.
1: Why would Ascolani care about this?
0: He fashions himself as a savior. I suspect this would be another grand gesture on his part, saving the Holy See and all that. It is no secret that the current Holy Father's mind is not his own. And I mean no offense. I know he is your friend. But Ascolani controls the information flow, so he controls him. Totally. That is why Ascolani wanted the entity. He can now feed the Pope whatever information he wants. He is the gatekeeper. And from what I am told, the Pope's personal secretary is close to the Secretary of State.
1: He'd heard the same thing.
0: Ascolani is nothing but trouble, Stamp said. I tried to warn the Pope when he asked for my resignation, but he would not listen.
1: The Secretariat of State demands a more moderate personality, somebody who is a diplomat as well as an administrator, who inspires trust, not controversy. And under no circumstances should that same man head the entity.
0: I have to find that document, he said to Stamp.
1: No, Jason, we have to find that document.
0: He realized that a man like Charles Stamm would not take rejection lightly. By all accounts, he'd run the entity masterfully for nearly 5 decades. Other popes had bowed to his expertise. This one had rejected it.
1: The difference?
0: Ascolani.
1: You hold a grudge?
0: I do. Stamm sat silent for a moment. Finally, he said, your meeting with Eric Cassibury was monitored, so Ascolani knows that a pledge of Christ was mentioned. He will dispatch assets to investigate. He will not be able to resist.
1: I am not going to Munich.
0: I certainly hope not. But once you do not go, you are a marked man. You have intentionally ignored a direct papal order. They will come to arrest you and charge you with bribery. Munich was a way to get you out of sight and avoid that. Your conversation with the clerk in the archives will also alert them that you have taken an interest in the Pledge of Christ. A mistake on his part, for sure, but at the time he felt it the only play.
1: The good thing is that Ascolani will not assume you would come here, Stamm said. For a while after I resigned, I was watched continuously, but that stopped about a year ago.
0: Is there that much paranoia?
1: A man like Sergio Ascolani has many enemies. The entity has now become his personal information and protection force.
0: Not necessarily what he wanted to hear.
1: I have a confession, Stamp said. I was aware of the allegations made against you. The head of the Swiss Guard is an old friend. When the trial prosecutors asked for verification on the information they received, he called me, and I connected them with a woman I know in the United States Justice Department, who provided him one of her retired operatives. He's the one who took the photograph of the money in the priest hole. I worked with both of them, right before the last conclave, on a matter out of Malta. His name is Cotton Malone.
0: Why didn't you tell me before now?
1: I could not, but I also believed that if any money was found, it had to be planted. I was hoping you would come this way and ask for help. He appreciated the confidence and felt better with his old warrior at his side. "As Cardinal Ascolani is about to find out," Sam said, "I am not dead yet." Chapter 24. Eric settled into the small settee inside his suite at the St. Regis. Florence was blessed with a multitude of hotels, most modest, some fine, but a few, like the St. Regis, were exceptional. The nightly rates were not any bargain, but management offered a political rate that made the luxury affordable. His suite faced the River Arno and consisted of a bedroom, two baths, and a roomy sitting area where he could think. His expert had assured him that he'd been able to extract enough viable samples that at least one of them should yield to DNA testing. Thankfully, DNA did not lie. Absolute to greater than a 99% accuracy, which hopefully would reveal one more line of Medici that sprang from Anna Maria and ended with himself. But there was something else of equal importance. Francesco della Rovere was elected Pope in 1471 and took the name Sixtus IV. He was both wealthy and powerful, a man accustomed to having his way. For Girolamo Riario, who may have been Sixtus' son, he wanted to buy Imola, a small town in Romagna, with the aim of establishing a new papal state in that area. Imola lay on the trade route between Florence and Venice. Lorenzo de' Medici had arranged in May 1473 to buy the town from the Duke of Milan for 100,000 ducats, but the Duke reneged on the deal and agreed to sell it instead to Sixtus for 40,000 ducats. The purchase was to have been financed by the Medici Bank, but Lorenzo refused, not wanting a papal enemy so close to Florence. Sixtus, in retaliation, closed the church's accounts with the Medici and transferred them to the Pazzi Bank, which financed the purchase. By 1478, friction between the Medici and the papacy was high, so a plan was concocted to assassinate Lorenzo and his brother, Giuliano de' Medici. Sixtus was approached for his support, and in a carefully worded statement made clear that while in the terms of his holy office he was unable to sanction killing, it would be of great benefit to the papacy to have the Medici removed from their positions of power in Florence. Not a ringing endorsement, but enough for the conspirators to move forward. The attack took place on the morning of Sunday, April 26, 1478, during High Mass at the Duomo of Florence. Murder within a church was typical for the Renaissance. It offered the easiest way to get to a well-guarded family at an unguarded moment. Lorenzo was assaulted by two of Jacopo Pazzi's men, but managed to escape to the sacristy with only a wound. Giuliano was killed by Bernardo Bandini de Boroncelli and Francesco de Pazzi, stabbed 16 times. A number of Jacopo Pazzi's men stormed the Palazzo Vecchio and attempted to take control of Signoria, but failed. The Florentines did not rise up against the Medici as the Pazzi had hoped. Just the opposite occurred. Many of the conspirators were captured that day and hanged, including the Archbishop of Pisa, who'd been part of the plot. More than 30, all total, were hanged. Jacopo de Pazzi, head of the plot and the Pazzi family, escaped from Florence, but was caught and brought back. He was tortured, then hanged. He was buried at Santa Croce, the Pazzi family church, but the body was dug up and thrown into a ditch, then dragged through the streets and propped up at the door of Palazzo Pazzi, where the rotting head was used as a door knocker. From there it was thrown into the River Arno. Children fished it out and hung it from a willow tree, flogged it, and then threw it back into the river. Between April 26th, the day of the attack, and October 20th, 1478, 80 people were executed. Three more executions occurred on June 6th, 1481. The Pazzi were banished from Florence, their lands and property confiscated. Their name and coat of arms were perpetually suppressed. All buildings and streets designated in their honor were renamed. Their family shield, with its twin dolphins, was obliterated. Anyone named Pazzi had to take a new surname. Anyone married to a Pazzi was barred from public office. The family was all but erased. Eric knew the stories. The Pazzi were supposedly founded by Pazzo de Ranieri, the first man over the walls at the First Crusade during the siege at Jerusalem in 1099. He returned to Florence with flints supposedly from the Holy Sepulchre, which the family safeguarded and used each year to rekindle the Easter fire for the city. But another tale said the Pazzis came from ancient Rome and were one of the first to settle by the River Arno and colonize Florence. No one knew if either story was true. But the Pazzis did become one of the leading noble families and gained power and wealth through banking, placing them in direct competition with the Medicis. They also managed to wrestle control of the papacy's finances from the Medicis. The Pazzis were alarmed by the absolute authority the Medicis wielded over Florence, a sentiment shared by others. The plot to kill Lorenzo and his brother was designed to end that control, but it exploded into failure, the participants too bound to their own ideas and not able to see reality. A majority of Florence was loyal to the Medici. In the end, the failed Pazzi conspiracy served only to strengthen the Medici's control over Florence, as they used the opportunity to rid themselves of their most dangerous enemies. They ruled, barely challenged, for centuries, controlling all offices and appointments, their bank woven into the city's existence. The Pazzis never recovered, and the Medicis never stopped hating them. Except one. Chapter 25. Rome, Italy. Tuesday, July 1st, 2:40 a.m. Cotton walked the nearly deserted streets, heading for the address he'd been provided. Stephanie had again supplied him with fast transportation from Koblenz by authorizing a quick charter flight. He'd reconned the train station on the off chance that the other man he'd seen might surface, but no such luck. Whoever took out that woman was a pro, moving in fast, getting the job done, then disappearing. He was still perplexed as to why. Best guess? His appearance on the train had something to do with it, which meant the man knew his identity. There was clearly a leak within the Swiss Guard that had alerted outsiders to every single thing they were doing. But who? And why? Stephanie had assured him that she would pass everything along to the right people within the Vatican. His concern now was Cardinal Richter, a man who may indeed have a target on his back. But from who? And why? He'd landed at a small commercial airport just outside of Rome. A private car service had been waiting and had taken him into the city. Thankfully, he'd managed a power nap on the flight and was now rested, ready to go. There'd even been some food. His destination, though, was a bit of a surprise. An acquaintance, someone he'd dealt with a little while back, the former head of Entity, Charles Cardinal Stamm.
0: Stephanie had told him that the current pope had made a change at the head of Vatican intelligence. Stam had served many and was way past the age of 80, which disqualified him from actively participating in any future conclaves. Forced to retire? That had to have been brutal for a guy accustomed to being in charge. Apparently Richter and Stam are old friends, Stephanie said. Richter went straight to him. Cardinal Stam is the one who gave my name to the Swiss Guard, so he's aware of what's happening. But he now tells me there is more to the story. Care to share? Stam asked that he be the one to tell you. He found the address and the wooden apartment door, its peeling blue paint casting a tired look. It was answered not by Stam, but by a younger man, late 50s, thick, tawny hair, square, tensed jaw, blue eyes, compressed lips, and a faint, almost weak smile from either exhaustion or anxiety. Jason Richter, the man said in English, extending a hand, which he shook. Richter was dressed in street clothes, nothing at all suggesting that he was a prince of the church. You must be Cotton Malone. I have heard all about you. He smiled. Just cruel and vicious lies put out by my enemies to discredit me. Chaz said you would say something like that. He caught the familiar Chaz, which was what Stam's friends called him, himself included. And where is the cardinal? Right in here, Stam called out. Together he and Richter walked back to a cozy den, dimly lit, where Stam sat in a high-backed, upholstered chair. The cardinal looked the same as at their previous dealings, and like Richter, was dressed casually. Nothing pretentious about him. Much like the entity itself, which worked under an umbrella of total deniability, never venturing far from the shadows, but always getting the job done. Stam motioned for him to sit. We meet again under equally difficult circumstances. He and Richter sat in their own chairs. Though this time, Stam said, I am no longer head of the entity. The Pope thought it was time for me to take a rest. Maybe it was. I could say the same for you. Touché. Okay, point made. Did you really see a bag full of cash in the Dillenburg residence? Richter asked. I'm afraid so. Booby-trapped with a dye pack. Somebody went to a lot of trouble. He found his phone and showed them the images. Those were sent to the Swiss Guard hours ago. Richter faced Stam. Ascolani mentioned they were pictures. The Swiss Guard is keeping him informed, Stam said, like the chickens telling the fox everything that's happening in the coop. But it is hard for them to accept that he is no friend of theirs. Who is Ascolani? Cotton asked. The current Vatican Secretary of State, Richter said, and head of the entity. A bit of a megalomaniac. He thinks he possesses capabilities and strengths exceeding those of all others. He and I have never cared for each other. So you're a known enemy to him? Richter nodded. He's always been resentful of my relationship with the Pope, who apparently has now turned on me. We cannot be harsh on the Pope, Stam said. He's an absolute ruler, blessed with a stamp of infallibility, unhampered by any checks and balances. He lives and works within a protective bubble, one the Secretary of State can greatly influence. Our current pontiff is not the most learned of men. Spiritual? Yes. Devoted? Absolutely. But he is ignorant of politics. Stam motioned toward Richter. Tell him about the pledge. And he listened as the cardinal explained what Eric Cassibury, an Italian politician, had revealed. When Richter finished, he asked, "Is it real?"
1: "Oh, yes," Stamm said, "most real. I learned during my time with the entity that there are many things the church would prefer to remain lost and forgotten. Part of my job was to make sure they stayed gone. This is one of those things, though I can understand how it became a non-concern. The pledge was supposedly given around 1512. The Medici died out in 1743. During their existence, no one came forward to claim the debt. Then, after 1743, the royal Medici were gone. So Cassibury has to be a real Medici heir? Cotton asked. Correct. But Cassibury is no fool. He would not bring forth this claim unless he can prove that he is legitimate. Today, DNA testing would be irrefutable. He'd seen his share of the incredible, and probably Stamm had, too. So this could not be taken lightly. He studied the spymaster, imagining what this man had been privy to. Certainly the intelligence resources of the Vatican were not comparable in funding or cutting-edge technology to those of the CIA or the SVR. But what was lacking in money was more than made up for in human resources. The entity had eyes and ears everywhere, and it would be a fatal mistake to underestimate its reach and capabilities. The fabled Nazi hunter Simon Wiesenthal once observed that the best and most effective espionage service in the world belonged to the Vatican. "I think we have a two-front problem," Stamm said. "The first involves the discrediting of Jason. Why is this happening? Who will benefit from that? The second is the ambition of Eric Cassibury and his National Freedom Party." Stamm raised two fingers and moved them closer, then apart. Two parallel issues about to converge. "To what end?" Richter asked. Stamm lowered his hands. "That is what the two of you must discover." He decided to level with Stamm and told them both about what had happened in Cologne and on the train. Stephanie had left the decision on that openness to him. "That is troublesome," Stamm said. Those murders seem targeted at whatever is happening to Jason. "I am sorry, old friend, but you have been selected as the patsy. I would assume your death was next on the list."
2: "My thought exactly," Cotton said.
1: "But luck favors the fortunate," Stamm said, "and Eric Cassibury may have revealed something far more powerful than anything Cardinal Ascolani imagined. Make no mistake, he will go after that pledge."
0: "But where?" Richter asked.
1: "It does not exist within the Vatican," Stamm said. "Of that I am sure. But there is one other place where it might be." He and Richter listened as Stamm told them about the Dominican friar, Miguel Ghisiglieri, who, in 1551, was promoted to head of the Inquisition. He was eventually banished from Rome and barely escaped with his life, taking refuge in a monastery. There he stayed for 6 years until January 7th, 1566, when Ghisiglieri was elected pope. "He chose the name Pius V," Stamm said. "It was he who started the entity, empowering it from the beginning with an autonomy that still exists today. During my tenure, that freedom was used with caution. My fear is that Ascolani has modified that restraint." Cotton was beginning to connect the dots. "You're afraid he will use the Pledge of Christ for his own benefit."
0: "It would be a powerful weapon. The sacred promise of a pope, in writing, upon the name of the Lord. The church could only deny that to its own detriment. He would want to find and destroy the pledge. An act the other cardinals might find important enough to elevate him to pope."
1: "Now it makes sense," Richter muttered.
2: Stam appraised the younger cardinal with oily eyes. I was wondering if you knew.
1: Richter nodded.
2: Can we not do this? Cotton asked.
1: What is it?
2: The Pope is contemplating quitting, Richter said. He wants to retire and enjoy his final years without the pressures of the Vatican. He and I have privately discussed it.
1: Ascolani most certainly knows, Stam said, so he is making a play, a big one, in secret, before the gathering storm clouds appear. And Eric Casaberry just gave him an unexpected gift.
2: So let's find that document first, Cotton said, and take the wind out of his sails.
1: Stam nodded.
2: Precisely, but I am afraid it will not be easy.
1: He did not like the sound of that.
2: When Ghislieri fled Rome in 1559, he took with him a great many records, Stam said. We have long known that. Documents from the more recent popes, Julius II being one of those included. Julius II is the one who supposedly offered the pledge to the Medicis. My guess is that if the church's copy still exists, it is within those papers. But those have long been secreted away in a Tuscan monastery.
1: Santa Maria de Castello. I learned of the cache decades ago. That is where you must look.
2: How do we get in? Cotton asked.
1: That is the hard part. The Carthusian order controls the site. They will never allow you in voluntarily. They will not even allow the Vatican in. But there is one person who might be able to open the way. A friend of mine who lives in Siena.
2: You said it won't be easy, Cotton said.
1: What's the problem?
2: She's an opportunist, not to be trusted.
1: That brings us to the end of Episode 5 of The Medici Return by Steve Berry. I hope you're enjoying it.
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4: Here's the forecast for the Boston and South Shore area on the Talking Information Center from the National Weather Service. For today, sunny temperatures in the lower 80s. Clear and cool overnight temperatures down near 60. Friday, sunny temperatures into the lower 80s. The sun rose this morning at 5:29, setting at 8:13 this evening. Stay tuned for more heading your way next on the Talking Information Center.
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15: Hi, it's Linda with the Talking Information Center. It is Thursday, July 23rd, 2026, and thanks for spending the next hour reading some pop culture. I'm going to start with the July-August issue of Rolling Stone. And this is the cover story. Life and Death with Charlie XCX by Angie Martaccio. And this is a long one. Charlie XCX believes in ghosts, which is why she tends to keep a safe distance from wherever they might gather. They might be difficult on this mid-May afternoon, considering we're standing on the grassy 54 acres that make up Hollywood Forever Cemetery, where Charlie has suggested we film this interview. Roughly 95,000 souls rest here, including those belonging to Judy Garland, Cecil B. DeMille, and Dee Dee Ramone. But Charlie isn't about to grab a Ouija board. In fact, the 33-year-old pop star suspects it might be too late. "We're probably possessed now," she says in her languid British accent, gazing through her signature black wraparound sunglasses. We're in an area of Hollywood Forever known as the Garden of Legends, which overlooks a serene lake decorated with weeping willows, palm trees, and towering mausoleums. She's wearing a custom all-denim Levi's set of low-waisted jeans and a frayed zip-up jacket. The skies are gloomy and overcast, fitting for a trip among the tombstones. Strictly speaking, Charlie doesn't need the shades. This is Charlie's first time walking among the graves, but she first visited the property, which regularly hosts screenings, concerts, and even yoga classes, back in 2021, when she performed at the site's Masonic Lodge while on tour for her pandemic-era cult classic, How I'm Feeling Now. Death surrounds us, but there are signs of life, too. Peacocks roam the grounds, fanning their feathers next to the cemetery's 1962 Rolls-Royce hearse, while turtles, ducks, and feral cats go about their day. "This gang over here," Charlie says, pointing to a pack of ducks waltzing across the lawn. "I love the sound they make. So cute." 4 days earlier, Charlie released Rock Music, the first taste of her upcoming album, Music, Fashion, Film, which is out July 24th. The song was a remarkable left turn from her 2024 dance pop masterpiece, Brat, a sharp yank of the steering wheel that gave the internet a brutal case of whiplash. As Charlie declared, "The dance floor is dead." She sang in fragmented auto-tune across distorted electric guitar, but the message was clear. Now we're making rock music. The response to Rock Music was loud and mixed. Some fans loved the curveball. Others were convinced Charlie was poking fun at classic rock tropes, She sings about jumping off the stage and throws a TV out the window in the music video. Very funny prank, Charlie, posted one fan. Now, where is the actual lead single? Courtney Love admiringly called her a troll. Madonna subtly captured a photo. If your dance floor feels dead, maybe you're playing the wrong music. More on that dance floor line and the whole rock thing in a moment. The song's provocative nature and the fact it's an intentional departure from Brat is a move straight out of the XCX playbook. All of my albums work in opposites, Charlie says. They repel against each other, and that's the connective tissue. They could have made Brat 2, but to do so would be painfully boring, and so very not Brat. I knew when I was making it that I was never going to make that record again, she says. It's not creatively rewarding for me to make the same thing twice. Charlie has been making music since she was in her early teens, co-writing and appearing on the 2012 Icona pop hit I Love It, and her own Boom Clap, before she went on to release thrilling hyperpop gems like Vroom Vroom and ILY2. But it took years for a mainstream audience to catch up with her. I used to never think about Billboard, but now I've started thinking again, wondering about whether I think I deserve commercial success, she sang on the hypnotic Brat cut, Rewind. And sure enough, that's exactly what she got. Brat dominated the charts and critics' year-end lists, but more than that, it made her a cultural phenomenon. It infiltrated Seasons, Brat Summer, dictionaries, Collins named Brat the word of the year, and even politics, Kamala Harris's 2024 presidential campaign. The electric lime green of the album art seeped into fashion and meme culture, while the definition of Brat no longer meant whiny children begging for ice cream, but confident, unapologetic adults whose flaws only made them more beautiful and chic. I loved how she built that persona out, says Charlie's friend Emily Ratajkowski. It's a woman who's contemplating motherhood while still doing coke and dancing on tables. It's a genius. Brat inspired SNL skits before Charlie worked double duty as the show's host and musical guest. She also headlined an arena tour and released the superb remix album, Brat, and It's Completely Different, but also still Brat, which featured collaborations with artists like Billie Eilish and Lorde. And, yeah, 8 Grammy nominations and 3 wins followed. Charlie capped the Brat revolution with The Moment, a 2026 mockumentary on the era that's just one of the many credits in her burgeoning filmography, alongside upcoming projects like Kathy Yan's The Gallerist and a currently untitled film with Japanese horror director Takashi Miike. And earlier this year, she released the soundtrack to Wuthering Heights, Emerald Fennell's sensual period drama starring Jacob Elordi and Margot Robbie. She can't imagine taking significant time away from her work. I don't, expletive, have hobbies, she says. This is my life. It's every single fiber of my being. Or, as her collaborator and producer A.G. Cook puts it, I can be a workaholic. But Charlie's outclassed me on every level. The unexpectedness of the next album and taking it in a completely different direction just speaks to how much she's not worried about remaining popular, Ratajkowski says. She's worried about staying interesting. Charlie would probably put it a different way. I don't really feel the need to explain my intentions behind anything I do, Charlie tells me. But I'll just say I find that things can be earnest and funny at the same time, and they don't have to exclusively live separately. That's how I feel about a lot of my work, and if people interpret that as trolling, then that's fine. And yet, despite her seeming no expletive given persona, Charlie does, in fact, give some expletives. Over several hours with me in New York and L.A., she'll be vulnerable, spicy, T. teary-eyed and damn funny. She'll go deep on her mental health and the internal battle over how much she does and does not actually care about public perception. The discourse is loud, and sometimes that can be very overwhelming, she says. This is also why, she says, she's overdoing press. This is probably going to be my last long-form interview with a journalist for a minute, she tells me at one point. You got in there right at the end. The 1973 gothic thriller, The Iron Rose, is on Charlie's mind. Directed by Jean Rollin, the film centers on a first date that goes horribly wrong after the couple get lost in a sprawling cemetery. It's dreamlike and lovely, except for a creepy scene involving a clown. With a vivid 70s color palette and a pace that quietly builds tension. There's something quite romantic and strange when you come to a cemetery, she says. It's like stepping into another dimension. Walking through the cemetery's garden of legends, we pass graves that Charlie had on her must-see list. Janet Gaynor, the silent film star who was the first woman to win the Oscar for Best Actress. Jane Mansfield, who is actually buried in Pennsylvania, but has a headstone here anyway, and cult filmmaker David Lynch, who died last year. As we walk by Lynch's epitaph, night blooming jasmine over his own quote about his favorite flower and nostalgic love for Los Angeles, she pulls out her phone and shows me her background, a black and white still from his 1997 film Lost Highway. It's pretty wild to have a cemetery that holds these historic people, she says. I'm not really sure what I believe in terms of the afterlife. I think once you go, your experience is over in the world. So it's funny to think about known people being buried here, because in death, everybody's really the same, aren't they? Which I think is actually quite cool. Cool is a word Charlie uses and thinks about a lot. She even wrote a Substack essay exploring its concept and contemplating its demise. Charlie also reviews films on Letterboxd. Those posts range from sharp criticism, Michelangelo and Antonioni's La Ventura, spectacular and haunting with landscape shots to die for, to hilarious takes, The Invisible Man, oh my God, hon, he's literally right there. Her Letterboxd also offers insight into what her husband, George Daniel, the drummer of the 1975, has been digging. He recently saw Mean Girls for the first time and loved it. I'm definitely not a snob when it comes to movies, Charlie says. My taste is all over the place. My dream weekend is getting up late and watching like four films back to back and ordering food. It's like escaping into another world. She's got a burgeoning acting career, too, including a recent acclaimed performance in Peter O's Eruptia, where she stars as a tourist in Warsaw who abandons her boyfriend for a childhood friend after fearing he might propose. I'm desperate to learn and experience a wide variety of things on set, she says. I want to soak everything up like a sponge. She sings about acting on the new album, including One Dizzying Delight, where she claims she doesn't feel embarrassed, even if I suck. And yet, there's that internal XCX battle again, that push and pull between caring about and not, which she wrestles with over glitchy instrumentation. Am I being expletive stupid if I try to be a girl on the screen when I'm turning 34? Brat drew praise for its conversational lyrics and extreme vulnerability, and she digs even deeper here. What's interesting for me about the whole record is that Charlie still managed to look in this lyrical way at herself and get to these brutal perspectives that really work with the music, says Cook. It has some similarities with the perspectives on Brat, but even more inward. Like, oh, you thought Brat was diaristic? This is another extreme, in a sense. A Brat follow-up wasn't something Charlie planned on creating quite so quickly. I was really, really ready to peace out and take a break and not make music, she says. I felt very creatively drained, and not inspired to write anything new. Then suddenly, inspiration came. She's talking about October 2025 when Cook suggested they record while in Paris for Fashion Week. I knew that by being thematically at Fashion Week, she could method act the whole Charlie's going to record an album in Paris during Fashion Week, he says. I knew that would get her personality. Charlie loves to work in a tight window of time. Some of my favorite music that I've made in my life has always been made in these quite chaotic, hectic interim periods where we're focused, she notes. Recording with Cook and their collaborator, Finn Keen, in Paris became the theme of the album. More than anything, Charlie just really wants to make artists for Fashion Week. I knew that by being thematically at Fashion Week, she could method act the whole Charlie's going to record an album in Paris during Fashion Week, he says. I knew that would get her personality. Charlie loves to work in a tight window of time. Some of my favorite music that I've made in my life has always been made in these quite

More than anything, Charlie just really wants to make music with her friends. She dedicates an entire song to Cook with lines like, "Feels so special just to know you," and "I'd cry if you died." The pair have been working together since 2015, and they both describe their bond as intrinsic. Conversations about music are mostly unnecessary. Cook notes that they both share only child energy. There's a bit of an L.A. trope of the armchair psychologist as pop songwriter producer. Like, let's go into your psyche, into your soul, Cook says. We get to that place almost by not talking about it. As Charlie says, we communicate our friendship to each other when we make things. Cook thought the song dedicated to him was very sweet, but he also felt like it was an anomaly on music, fashion, film, admitting that he's surprised Charlie kept it on the album. It's great that she did because it's a highlight, featuring Charlie's stream of consciousness songwriting and Cook's chopped guitar with a trippy tempo change thrown in for good measure. When I tell Charlie that it sonically reminds me of the Strokes, she stares blankly at me. Cool, she says, followed by nothing else. It's important to note that Charlie doesn't feel that Music, Fashion, Film is a rock record, despite the first song she released from it being called Rock Music, and a magazine profile this spring that describes the album as a rock reinvention. Strokes comparisons aside, she disagreed with my idea that there's a link between this album and Cook and Keane's pseudo-band Thy Slaughter, whose banger, Heavy, Charlie contributed vocals to in 2023. Obviously, I know that there's been a lot of conversation around me making a rock album, which is something that I never said, she says. But to be honest, I've never thought about genre in a binary way. I find that to be a very old-school notion. I don't even know what the genre is. It's just me and A.G. Cook and Finn Keane doing our thing. She'd also like to clear up that hotly debated line, you know, the one where she says, R.I.P. to the dance floor. That lyric is very much about my relationship with Brat and my personal experience with that album. She says, my husband runs a dance music label. There's been such a wealth of incredible dance electronic adjacent records that have been coming out recently, whether it's Slater or Underscores or Pink Pantheress. Dance music is in an incredible place. Charlie mentions two other singers she loves, Zara Larsson and Ray. There's been a lot of artists who have been doing things for a long time who are having their moment now, she says. Like Zara, I'm so expletive happy for her. And someone who I totally ride for is Ray. Charlie and Ray have been friends for a decade, and Charlie co-writing and directing the video for Ray's I, You, Us. There was a time in our lives when we were together a lot, Charlie says, and her journey becoming an independent artist and doing her thing is really cool. Shortly after she released Brat, Charlie already had something different in mind. I kind of want to make a Lou Reed record, to be honest, she told Billboard in 2024. That would definitely be a pretty big swing. With their mercurial feelings toward interviews and their unconventional career choices, you could say he's a kind of spiritual godfather. Charlie recently posted Reed's 1975 avant-garde noise exploration, Metal Machine Music, one of the most return-to-stores albums in history, to her Instagram stories. Charlie is a longtime fan of the late Reed and the Velvet Underground. Her letterboxed review of Todd Haynes's 2021 Velvet doc. Sex, intelligence, great songs, drugs, dirt, the desire for more. Sunglasses, 24/7, hating L.A., and sometimes really expletive, hating each other. She named her rescue mutt after the singer Nico, and recently featured Velvet's co-founder John Cale on the Wuthering Heights soundtrack for the spellbinding gothic meltdown that is House. I just feel really honored to know him, she says of Cale.

It's like, what the F? As Kel tells us, her generosity to my particular history and my current work makes me blush. Her sense of discovery in music and film, it's got no boundaries. Kel appears on the cover of the album, representing music, alongside Marc Jacobs for fashion and Martin Scorsese for film. I'd never met either of them until the shoot, Kel says of the two heavyweights he's featured with. She said she had an idea to run by me. Next thing I knew, I was on a flight, ended up in a random kitchen. But if you were thinking the Velvets were a sonic reference point on music, fashion, film, well, think again. To be honest, when I make music, I'm thinking less about other music as a reference point. I actually shut myself off, and we just escape into our own world. I've spoken at length about loving Lou Reed and John Cale and the Velvet Underground. But would I say that the record sounds like any of that? No. 2 weeks before our hang in Los Angeles, I meet Charlie in Reed's old neighborhood, New York City's Lower East Side. We have lunch at Corner Bar, which is near her and Daniel's apartment. She splits our time between there, Los Angeles, and London. We sit at a table in a private dining room outfitted with royal blue carpeting, royal blue wallpaper, and royal blue tablecloths. Charlie's wearing a black blazer with a sheer striped tank beneath it, a black lacy bra peeking out. She orders a lemon ginger tea and then sets her sunglasses aside. Charlie lives in the same building as her longtime friend and collaborator, Rostam Batmongli, who tipped her off to an apartment next door to him. She compares the Vampire Weekend co-founder and producer to a sibling, and they've become sounding boards for each other. Rostam saw the video for Rock Music the night before it came out, describing it as one of his favorite Charlie XCX songs to date, while he played her the video for a track from his excellent new album, American Stories. She was like, "I have no notes," Rostam recalls. "If Charlie has no notes, you gotta know that it's done." In 2 days, Charlie will attend her fourth Met Gala. She's been collaborating with YSL since last year, becoming creative director Anthony Vaccarello's muse, and she'll wear a gown he designed that nods to Vincent van Gogh. As the event approaches, she's trying to be on her best behavior for it. She tells me about the 2024 Met Gala when she hung out with Harrison Patrick Smith, who performs as the Dare, the night before her dress fitting. What started out as a viewing of Luca Guadagnino's Challengers becoming an all-nighter, and the morning after was brutal. "I think I had like 2 hours of sleep," she says. "I was definitely still a little effed up." In an effort to keep this year's Met Gala week low-key, she had a pretty chill evening last night. She had dinner with her friend, musician Troy Sivan, and ignored temptations to go out. "I had swordfish and went to bed." "Should we get burgers?" Charlie asks. When I agree, she immediately stands up, takes initiative, walking straight over to our waitress and placing our order. She sits back down, and we dive headfirst back into the new album. I bring up the propulsive closer, "No One Lasts Forever," which Charlie wrote in real time while reflecting on a night out in Paris. The lyrics: "Everyone thinks I've got a problem, since everyone knows my name, that I'm irresponsible and rude, that I'll put the drugs in my veins," seemingly allude to the way the internet perceived Charlie when she broke out with Brat. I ask her about the title of the song and whether it perhaps has to do with the transient nature of life. But as she takes a moment to answer, I realize this isn't going swimmingly. "This probably is not helpful for this interview," she says. "And I really don't mean to shut you down or anything like that. This isn't me being a bitch. I'm just not really that interested in talking about the meaning behind my songs." I tell her that she doesn't need to preface anything and that I don't think she's a bitch. "You never know how it's going to turn out in text," she says. "Honestly, I wasn't saying that for it to be a big deal. It's just how I feel. People already think I'm a bitch, so I'm very much at peace with it.
It's cool, and it's not drama or anything like that. It's just me trying to do what's good for me, because it got to a place where my anxiety was physically affecting me, and I can't actually proceed in life like that. Part of easing this anxiety has been scaling back on coffee. She takes it black, usually iced, and planning out how her next tour will be less physically draining. Charlie says she has a complicated relationship with being on stage, and the brat tour was exhausting for her, and she was often rolling around on the floor. She suffered nerve damage in her neck from the tour. She sings about it on Rock Music, and she threw her back out while filming the song's video. I ask Charlie about how social media affects her anxiety and how often she's on it. Between our conversations on each coast, I noticed that she began posting more and more, whether it was responding to the backlash to Rock Music or album title speculation fueled by her fans. They're called angels. "I've actually been a lot more offline," she says. "I don't really look as much anymore. It's just better for my brain. I know people probably won't believe me because I am inherently, at least in the past, a very online artist. But I recently have been really struggling with my mental health to the point where, if I'm being real, I'm in the worst place mentally that I've been in my life." She says she's a big believer in therapy, though she needs to be better at going more consistently. What grounds her the most is spending time with Daniel. Ideally, in one city, she can be in long enough to have some consistency and creating with her friends. Charlie is also yearning to have more direct conversations with her fans, which she's doing through invite-only events, where she can meet listeners and give advice on making art. She attends one after our lunch in New York and throws another in London in late May. She notes that while Brat was very conversational and vulnerable, the marketing campaign, like the giant lime green wall in Brooklyn, was massive in scale. "Things have changed now," she says. "I'm interested in making things really intimate between me and my audience and sitting down one-on-one with a person and having a conversation." This focus is all part of Charlie's new era, part of a new way of prioritizing her time. "I'm of this mindset at the moment that my life will end, as will all of our lives," she says. "I want to live my life exactly the way that I want to live it because I don't get a redo." The day before Hollywood Forever, I catch up with Charlie at her Rolling Stone cover shoot with Gus Van Sant. Charlie wanted a film director for the job, hoping specifically for intimate black and white photos. It's yet another stark pivot from her Brat era and from her recent glossy high fashion shoots. "It's less about being hidden behind hair and makeup and wind and drama," she says. "Don't get me wrong, I love shoots like that too, but with Van Sant, I really wanted to do something honest." Van Sant's two Australian shepherds, Leo and Burroughs, excitedly roam his Hollywood Hills property, which has a backyard overlooking the Hollywood sign and Griffith Observatory. The kitchen counter holds four packs of Parliaments, Charlie's brand of choice, plus three lemons and a massive bouquet of flowers from Steve Lacy, who recently worked with Van Sant. Charlie's things are all over his bedroom, including a vanity, a rack of her black outfits and heels, and several trays of silver jewelry. Standing in his purple Asics jeans and a plain black T-shirt, Van Sant captures Charlie throughout the house, from his garage to his empty bathtub. "Sorry, my buckle is scratching your tiles," she tells him, wearing a black leather bra and matching shorts. Van Sant continues to snap away on his Leica, gives her his calm, good-natured smile, and tells her not to worry about it. Charlie and Van Sant have a mutual friend, Matt Copson, who adapted Van Sant's 2005 Kurt Cobain-inspired film, Last Days, into an opera. The two spoke on the phone not long ago, but only met today. They both have art school backgrounds. Charlie briefly attended the Slade School of Fine Arts in London, where she met Copson, while Van Sant went to the Rhode Island School of Design, and have each tried their hand at painting.
We were both escaping from the painting world, Van Sant tells me after the shoot. She was painting, and she started doing more performance-based art pieces. And in my case, I worked my way into the film department. Signs of Van Sant's work can be found around his house. The soundtrack to his 1989 film, Drugstore Cowboy, which starred a young Matt Dillon. A photo of him with Dillon on one wall, and a 2021 Gucci photo book featuring some of Van Sant's photos. Van Sant has been taking portraits for decades. He'd often find himself shooting Polaroids of actors he met with for roles. You needed a record because in 1994 there was no internet, he says. Spending time in Van Sant's home was exactly what Charlie needed. Gus vibe is so calm, she says. Calm is something Charlie needs more of, and she's doing her best to get it. You know what I really want to do, actually, so badly, she says? I really want to go to Sweden in the summer. Whenever I go there, I feel this sense of being grounded. A lot of the Scandi people that I know have a very refreshing take on life and on existing in the world. Is she into spas? I wonder. Bitch, get the F out of here, she says. Yes. Memory, she says, quoting Party in the USA. But she remembers certain details. She had frozen yogurt for the first time and attended house parties she likens to the 1996 film Swingers. She didn't drive, but she'd often get rides with producer Ariel Rechtshade, who's also worked with Haim and Vampire Weekend. She'd stay at the now-closed Grafton on Sunset and recalls sitting at the hotel pool at midnight, eating In-N-Out. She was pretty lonely, 5,000 miles from home, but her career was just beginning. Charlie was born Charlotte Emma Aitchison on August 2, 1992, in Essex, the daughter of John, a white British entrepreneur, and Shamira, a Gujarati Indian flight attendant and nurse. She mentions her background on the music fashion film cut on SS-26, cheekily employing corporate marketing speak. My heritage could give me quite the USP, she sings, as in unique selling point. She began writing songs when she was a teenager, so determined that she told John her career wasn't going anywhere when she was only 14. Her parents were supportive from the very beginning, funding her first album, the aptly titled 14, and escorting her to raves in London. She began posting songs on MySpace under CharlieXCX, taken from her MSN Messenger screen name, and caught the attention of an Atlantic A&R rep in 2008. She signed 2 years later. Working with Rechtshade, Charlie released her major label debut, True Romance, in 2013. The scorching synth-pop opener, Nuclear Seasons, contains a line that's eerily familiar. No one lives forever. Sucker arrived next in 2014, containing the sugary anthem Boom Clap, her first time entering the Billboard Hot 100 as a lead artist. Before Brat, I was the girl who sang Boom Clap to people who didn't really know me, she says. And now to people who know me from just Brat, I'm the girl who smokes and wears sunglasses and likes the color green. Few artists can speak about their discography like Charlie, who has sharp insights about each era. She revisits her albums often, a rare move for a musician, most recently True Romance and the 2017 EP Pop 2. I listen to a lot of my records back, which probably makes me an evil narcissist, she jokes. The 2016 Vroom Vroom EP was a monumental moment for Charlie's career, marking the first time she teamed up with Sophie, the late Scottish producer. The EP, and specifically the exhilarating title track, is now credited for helping pioneer the hyperpop genre, but it was divisive upon release.
Her label thought it was terrible and a total disaster, and they couldn't understand that it was the same artist that had done Fancy and Boom Clap, says Cook, whom she met and began working with around this time. I was really brought in to fight in her corner for this new style.

0: style of music and artistry that she was getting into. Charlie would collaborate with Sophie until her death from an accident in 2021. And she begins to tear up when, I have to find the page, when talking about her friend. "I lost someone who completely changed my life. And there are a lot of feelings to work through with that, especially because they were so attached to my creative life in a really positive way, but also sometimes in a difficult way," she says. "Being able to express those feelings through my work has been really cathartic for me." We're now on the rooftop of Hollywood Forever's 100-foot-tall, 5-story Gower Mausoleum, which features open concrete passageways and patches of greenery that range from succulents to olive trees. The peacocks continue to screech in the distance while Charlie leans on the railing and stares out intently at the Los Angeles skyline. "Grief is a funny thing for anyone who goes through it," she says. "Right?" As it turns out, the recent Met Gala was a very late night for Charlie. That, of course, wasn't what she originally planned. But come on, she's Charlie XCX. Do you really expect her to tuck in at 10 p.m.? And while it sucks to have to deal with a hangover the next day, she knows how to handle it. "I just ride it out," she tells me during our last hour together. "Things go better when you get to be silly, when you get into that delirium state. You just got to maintain the upbeat, happy vibes, like maybe have a mimosa." I asked Charlie how she's been doing since our conversation in New York about her mental health. She says she's been talking to her friend Matt Healy of the 1975. He was being helpful in his way, she says, but she's still trying to come to terms with the chatter online. "I'm finding it tough to, I don't know," she says. "I'm finding my emotions are very, very volatile at the moment. I'll be honest. You've been great. You've been really kind and so respectful. It makes me emotional, actually. The shades are on, but I can hear her voice crack. I don't always feel safe doing this stuff, but you've made me feel pretty safe," she says. Charlie isn't sure about the future, but in the meantime, she's going to make some music with her friends. She's about to fly to Paris, where she'll shoot the fashion-themed video for SS26. Brat rearranged her life, but she still has a lot more to create. "It's funny the way that success can cage you, but I've experienced such a wide range of success and failure," she says. "For the people who knew me before Brat, they know the ebbs and flows of my process, and I understand the ebbs and flows of pop music and pop culture. So I feel relatively free in creating whatever I'll do next." As she stands up to leave the graveyard and board her plane, she gives me a hug goodbye. "Thanks for being so cool." Under national affairs, the founders warned us, opening the door to foreign influence and corruption. As America turns 250, the warnings of Washington, Hamilton, and Madison read more like headlines, by John Avlon. As our 80-year-old Mad King goes on midnight social media revenge benders from the White House, attacking the Pope after attacking Iran, enriching his family by billions and comparing himself to Jesus, some of his supporters are now panicking and asking, who could have seen this coming? The answer, of course, is any sentiment being not blinded by partisanship who lived through the first 4 years of Trump's presidency, which included more than 30,000 lies, a mismanaged pandemic that killed a million Americans, and culminated with his attempt to overturn an election on the back of a big lie that led to an attack on our Capitol. The dangers were so obvious that even the founding fathers could see them coming a quarter of a millennium ago. The Constitution was designed to protect the rights of the people against the rise of a would-be tyrant. The founders understood they were embarking on a rebellious project that had never succeeded before. As John Adams scowled, there never was a democracy yet that did not commit suicide. Their aim was to build a structure that could withstand the forces that destroyed democracies in the past. That's why the founders explicitly warned about the dangers of a demagogue, the poison of hyper-partisanship, the corrosive effects of corruption and foreign influence, the politicization of religion, and the erosion of the separation of powers. Yes, by those basic standards, we're living through the founders' nightmare. But the right response is not civic despair, but a defiant resolve to reclaim American patriotism and fix what's been broken so that we can strengthen our democracy to survive the next 250 years. So skip the saccharine Trump nationalism and dear leader iconography this July 4th. Instead, read the founders' own words to serve as a North Star in chaotic and divided times. Start with the Declaration of Independence, itself an anti-colonial screed against a mad king. And read through the list of grievances against King George. The echoes are unmistakable. The founders accused him of cutting off our trade with all parts of the world. He has obstructed the administration of justice. He has excited domestic insurrections amongst us, sent hither swarms of officers to harass our people. Just in case we missed the point, the founders added this line, "A prince whose character is thus marked by every act which may define a tyrant is unfit to be the ruler of a free people." James Madison and Thomas Jefferson poured through history in an extended document called Notes on Ancient and Modern Confederacies, studying the ways that ancient Greek republics collapsed. That research directly shaped the checks and balances of the separation of powers into three co-equal branches of government. As the primary author of the Constitution, Madison had an engineer's understanding of the weakness of the system he was trying to build. A democratic republic rests on the foundational principle that the people will have virtue and intelligence to select men of virtue and wisdom, he said at the 1788 Virginia Ratifying Convention. Is there no virtue among us? If there be not, we are in a wretched situation. No theoretical checks, no form of government can render us secure. Character is key in a democracy, and its degradation through the acceptance of lies and absurd cacophony from Trump appointees expose how far the rot has gotten. The danger of a demagogue. In the Federalist Papers, Alexander Hamilton, Madison, and John Jay repeatedly warned that the greatest danger to a democracy was a demagogue who divided fellow citizens into warring tribes. As Hamilton wrote in Federalist No. 1, "Of those men who have overturned the liberties of republics, the greatest number have begun their career by paying an obsequious court to the people, commencing demagogues and ending tyrants." Hamilton perfectly anticipated the figure of Donald Trump in a letter to George Washington in 1792. "When a man unprincipled in private life, desperate in his fortune, bold in his temper, possessed of considerable talents, despondent in his ordinary demeanor, known to have scoffed in private at the principles of liberty, when such a man is seen to mount the hobby horse of popularity, to join in the cry of danger to liberty, to take every opportunity of embarrassing the general government and bringing it under suspicion, to flatter and fall in with all the nonsense of the zealots of the day, it may justly be suspected that his object is to throw things into confusion, that he may ride the storm and direct the whirlwind." Read that a second time to let it sink in. Unprincipled in private life. Check. Bold in his temper, possessed of considerable talents. Check. Known to have scoffed in private at the principles of liberty. For sure. Embarrassing the general government and bringing it under suspicion, to flatter and fall in with all the nonsense of the zealots of the day, Well, that's almost too on the nose, so much so that it was cited by now Senator Adam Schiff during Trump's first impeachment. Another relevant Hamilton quote argued that the only path to a subversion of the Republican system of the country is by flattering the prejudices of the people and exciting their jealousies and apprehensions to throw affairs into confusion and bring on civil commotion. That is where we are as a nation right now, as a president deploys populist appeals to prejudice that pit Americans against one another, amplified by algorithms that increase suspicion and confusion. Now, we're left anticipating the next civil commotion created by the Trump administration's incompetence or malevolence. Hyperpartisanship is poison. Washington, our first and, to date, only independent president, set the precedent for the peaceful transfer of power after two terms. He announced this decision in a farewell address written to his friends and fellow citizens. It was a warning to future generations of Americans about the forces he feared could destroy our democratic republic. Chief among these were what we would call hyperpartisanship, followed by excessive debt, foreign wars, and foreign interference in our elections, all threats we face today. Washington's warning against hyperpartisan polarization was most urgent. The common and continual mischiefs of the spirit of party are sufficient to make it the interest and duty of a wise people to discourage and restrain it, he wrote. It serves always to distract the public councils and enfeeble the public administration. It agitates the community with ill-founded jealousies and false alarms, kindles the animosity of one part against another, foments occasionally riot and insurrection. It opens the door to foreign influence and corruption. This reads like a clinical description for the fevered unreason that has swamped American politics in the Trump era. It is crippling the ability of our government to function for the good of the people. As extreme ideologues and conspiracy theorists staff the administration in positions from the FBI and Homeland Security to Health and Human Services. Our country is beset by ill-founded jealousies and false alarms, as insane rumors are spread by elected and appointed officials. But when my book, Washington's Farewell, was published in 2017, the phrase about riot and insurrection felt like a distant concern. 4 years later, on January 6th, 2021, we lived through exactly that. A partisan mob storming the United States Capitol in a violent attempt to stop the peaceful transfer of power. With Trump's 2024 re-election, the pardoning of his duped shock troops were followed by an attempt to whitewash that history entirely, part of an administration-wide effort to censor inconvenient facts. Foreign interference and corruption. It's almost a throwaway line at the end of Washington's warning. It opens the door to foreign influence and corruption. That speaks to the cause and effect of foreign influence and the unprecedented corruption we are witnessing. America's overseas autocratic adversaries are trying to weaken our country without firing a shot. Trump is at the very least considered a useful idiot in this effort. Foreign influence on our elections has been clear since Russia's pro-Trump influence operation in the 2016 election, detailed in a multi-volume report from the bipartisan Senate Intelligence Committee. One of the classic examples of foreign disinformation in that campaign came in the form of competing protests outside of a Houston mosque, where both sides were recruited and inflamed by Russian disinformation half a world away. In 2024, Trump's abrupt flip-flop on TikTok after receiving a massive cash donation from one of its parent company's biggest American investors led him to outright ignore a bipartisan law and a 9-0 Supreme Court order banning the CCCP-owned social media giant. To the surprise of exactly no one, pro-Trump content was boosted around the election. The disinfo continues as AI efforts to normalize Trump are proliferating online today, trying to create the illusion that the deeply unpopular president has a broad, deep, and diverse base of support. The foreign interference is increasingly connected to outright corruption. This was such a core concern of the founders that they put in prohibitions on what they called emoluments in the Constitution. This was the Constitution's anti-corruption architecture. But while presidents have worked to avoid the appearance of a conflict, with Jimmy Carter even putting his peanut farm in a blind trust, Trump has expressly organized his business interests in his second term to facilitate the receipt of foreign gifts, as a scholar from the Conservative American Enterprise Institute has noted. By some measures, Trump has enriched his family by billions of dollars since his second inauguration, much of it from foreign sources, from Qatari jets to cryptocurrency hustles. He's even been credibly accused of selling presidential pardons to benefit allies and supporters. The separation of church and state. The founders also warned us against the use of religion as a political weapon. Consider Trump's posts comparing himself to Jesus, or the repeated invocation of Christian nationalism by the self-styled Secretary of War, Pete Hegseth, who sometimes mistakes scripture for the script of the movie Pulp Fiction. This is not what the founders wanted. Jefferson emphasized the freedom of religion portion of the First Amendment to the Constitution, which states that Congress shall make no law respecting an establishment of religion or prohibiting the free exercise thereof, by explaining that this amounts to building a wall of separation between church and state. Just in case any current official tries to state that this freedom was intended to be limited to the predominant Judeo-Christian tradition, the 1796 Treaty of Tripoli has an answer for that. The government of the United States of America is not in any sense founded on the Christian religion. Undermining the separation of powers. The separation of powers was designed to be a check against a tyrannical executive. As Madison wrote, ambition must be made to counteract ambition. But he didn't bet on the pervasive hyperpartisan polarization that has made Republicans in Congress subservient to this president in particular. Because the number of swing seats with competitive general elections has plummeted by partisan design, we have a Congress of cowards who are afraid of the base of their parties because they might lose a primary. All of this creates a disincentive for constructive compromise across the aisle, and so little or no legislation gets passed. Added to this dynamic is an actual fear among Republicans that their family's safety could be at risk if they buck Trump. But we've never quite seen the degradation of Congress as it exists today under the spineless Speaker Mike Johnson, who openly delegates his powers to the president, abandoning oversight of tariffs and war powers. That is a dereliction of constitutional duty. This problem is compounded by the rise of an increasingly ideological Supreme Court, which is less likely to reason together with broad majorities and more likely to advance narrow partisan agendas, even at the expense of precedent, as it did by overturning 50 years of a woman's right to choose. This politicization of the judicial branch has led directly to the declining trust in the Supreme Court. How to reunite the nation. It is a dark irony that men who pretend to be super patriots are the ones who have most violated these fundamental warnings from the Founding Fathers. Washington warned us to guard against the impostures of pretended patriotism. But then these Trumpists repeatedly confuse patriotism with partisanship and invoke a blood and soil nationalism that is the opposite of the American promise. This puts us in a very dangerous place. The worst response to this threat is civic despair. To look at the wreckage and conclude that the Republic is broken beyond repair, that American democracy was always a sham, that the whole thing isn't worth defending, that is exactly what those who would dismantle our institutions want. Cynicism, depression, and apathy are their most powerful weapons. The truly patriotic response is to push back. Celebrating America's independence is to celebrate a rebellion of citizens who rejected the rule of a mad and distant king, who rose up to build a self-government where the people rule with both rights and responsibilities. Recent history shows us that successful pro-democracy movements are patriotic, positive, peaceful, unified, and inclusive. We need to claim the founders' wisdom for our own and resolve to rebuild the guardrails that have been broken. We've been given a great unifying cause to strengthen American democracy for the 21st century. It will be a generational effort, cutting across government and culture and providing an aspiring new founding agenda for the next presidents. To combat the conditions that have enabled a demagogue's rise, we need to take power back from the extremes through election reforms, like ending the rigged systems of redistricting and instituting open primaries where independent voters can participate. We also need to tame the algorithms that elevate the most confrontational and conspiratorial voices among us through transparency and other social media reforms, like the Kids Online Safety Act. To rein in corruption, we need to overturn the destructive Citizens United Supreme Court decision to get big money out of politics and strengthen the Emoluments Clause to ensure that no other president can enrich himself off the power of the office. And that is, unfortunately, all the time we have with pop culture. Have a great week.
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2: Here's the forecast for the Boston and South Shore area on the Talking Information Center from the National Weather Service. For today, sunny temperatures in the lower 80s. Clear and cool overnight, temperatures down near 60. Friday, sunny temperatures into the lower 80s. The sun rose this morning at 5:29, setting at 8:13 this evening. 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
6: Good day, everyone. This is Ed at the Talking Information Center of the Massachusetts Radio Network, bringing you articles from the National Interest Magazine, the summer edition. We'll lead off this week with Sinan Sidi's article entitled, "Don't Let Turkey Hijack the NATO Summit." Sinan Sidi is a senior fellow on Turkey at the Foundation for Defense of Democracies in Washington, D.C. For the first time since 2004, Turkey will host the NATO summit in Ankara on July 7th to 8th, and President Recep Erdogan will likely use the event to present Turkey as a model ally. The messaging will be simple. Turkey is the indispensable nation, an image that Erdogan has long cultivated. If left unchallenged, NATO leaders will miss the vital question of whether Erdogan's government uses Turkey's NATO membership to strengthen the alliance or to shield policies that undermine it. Nowhere is the dilemma more apparent than in Ankara's attempt to lead a new Sunni security framework with Pakistan, Saudi Arabia, Egypt, Qatar, and others, a potential sign that Turkey is interested in entering into alliance networks outside of NATO. We have already observed this in Turkey's repeated bids to join the BRICS and the Shanghai Cooperation Organization, entities that model themselves in opposition to the rules-based international order. While Turkey frames the potential Sunni pact as an effort to promote regional stability amid Iran's weakening, it risks forming a parallel security bloc that undermines NATO cohesion, complicates U.S. strategy, and enables Ankara to pursue strategic independence rather than transatlantic priorities. Despite worries, however, the formation of a formal Sunni NATO is unlikely. Saudi Arabia and Egypt are not likely to coordinate their security policies with Erdogan. Pakistan's involvement is limited by its domestic economic problem, ties to China, and nuclear sensitivities. Qatar may support Turkish initiatives, but lacks the strategic leverage that Ankara seeks. The most likely outcome is an ad hoc consultative mechanism that may serve diplomatic purposes, but would not replace U.S.-led regional security. The Eastern Mediterranean is a more immediate challenge. Turkey's recent proposal for maritime legislation seeks to codify Ankara's expansionist claims in the Aegean and Eastern Mediterranean under its, quote, blue homeland maritime borders. Ankara has long claimed a maximalist interpretation of its maritime borders, an exclusive economic zone, but turning unilateral interpretations into domestic law to challenge Greece and Cyprus is a new and worrying manner, hitherto unwitnessed. At the highest level, such action makes mockery of the UN Convention of the Law of the Sea. If left unresolved, this could trigger another Eastern Mediterranean crisis involving naval deployments, energy disputes, airspace confrontations, or Turkish coercion around Cyprus. The world already witnessed such escalatory behavior between 2019 and 2022, when Turkey frequently deployed its navy in several standoffs with Greece and Cyprus. NATO leaders should not stand idly by as Turkey threatens regional security, especially while Russia's war in Ukraine continues and the Middle East is unstable. The way forward is clear. NATO leaders should state that intra-alliance coercion is incompatible with alliance solidarity. Leaders, especially President Donald Trump, must declare that threats against allies undermine alliance solidarity. The United States should warn that Turkish military enforcement of unilateral maritime claims will impact defense cooperation. The EU should tie Turkey's access to military initiatives, customs modernization, and diplomatic privileges to tangible de-escalation goals that Turkey is keen to broker with the EU. Moreover, Ankara cannot claim NATO solidarity against Russia while threatening NATO and EU partners in Eastern Mediterranean. Adding to regional worries is Turkey's increasingly hostile relationship with Israel. While Ankara likes to claim its condemnation of Israel are born out of Israel's war on Hamas or Hezbollah, it is worth remembering that Erdogan has invested heavily in undermining Turkey's relationship with the Jewish state since 2008. On May 31st, Turkish Foreign Minister Hakan Fidan commented that Turkey was willing to normalize ties with Jerusalem on the condition that Israel respected and ended its war on Hezbollah in Lebanon and respected the creation of a sovereign Palestinian state based on 1967 borders. This is hypocritical. Whatever one thinks of Israeli policy, Ankara's invocation of sovereignty and borders is selective and insecure. Turkey, occupies northern Cyprus and has done so continuously since 1974 and refuses to recognize the Republic of Cyprus while demanding that Israel accept maximal Turkish conditions for regional legitimacy. Ankara's refusal to allow Cyprus to attend the upcoming COP31 climate summit is only the most recent example. In addition to regional concerns, the July NATO summit is likely to be an occasion for Ankara to seek readmission into the F-35 program. This would be a big mistake, as Turkey has was justifiably removed from the F-35 program by the Trump administration and sanctioned in 2019 for acquiring Russia's S-400 system, which is incompatible with the F-35 security and NATO's interoperability standards. Ankara has not met the conditions for return, nor does it seem interested in doing so. The Trump administration must continue to deny Turkey access to the F-35 fighter jets for as long as Ankara refuses to live up to the spirit and the letter of being a NATO member. The F-35 is not a diplomatic trophy, but a sensitive fifth-generation weapon platform, and providing it to a government that retains close and evolving ties with Russia, NATO's foremost adversary, supports terrorist entities, including Hamas, one that threatens Greece and Cyprus, would reward precisely the behavior that NATO should be deterring. The summit is an opportunity to focus on maintaining alliance discipline rather than reinstating Turkey's privileges. Finally, the NATO summit is a momentous opportunity to warn Turkey's Erdogan that his disdain for democratic governance has crossed too many borders of acceptability. States that are desirous of joining NATO today must demonstrate the existence of a functioning democracy. Turkey has trouble convincing observers that the basic rule of law exists there. On May 21st, a Turkish court replaced the elected CHP leadership with figures more acceptable to the regime. This was not an isolated legal matter, but part of Erdogan's wider effort to weaken Turkey's democratic opposition following CHP's 2024, that's a political party in opposition party in Turkey, 2024 municipal wins and the popularity of leaders like Ekrem İmamoğlu and Özgür Özel. A NATO ally that uses courts to suppress opposition is not just experiencing democratic backsliding, it is becoming a security liability. The message in Ankara should be clear. Turkey is a NATO ally, but membership carries obligations. It cannot be used to justify strategic freelancing, Islamic patronage, maritime coercion, or democratic repression. If Erdogan wants Turkey to be recognized as a keystone of the transatlantic alliance, he must demonstrate that commitment. Until then, the NATO summit should not serve as a platform for Turkish strategic autonomy, but as a test of the alliance's resolve to defend its principles, members, and security interests. Next up from the National Interest magazine is author Joseph Hammond's article, "The Future of Maritime Transport is Being Tested in the Maldives." Joseph Hammond is a journalist and former Fulbright policy fellow with the government of Malawi. The Strait of Hormuz may reopen soon, but maritime transport as we know it is about to change. As the world waits with bated breath to see whether the current peace in the Middle East holds, the recent Iran war was above all a reminder of the outsized role that fossil fuels play in global energy supply. At a time when the talk of renewables and net zero is increasingly unfashionable, the hijacking of Hormuz should give us pause for thought. The Maldives Islands is becoming a laboratory for sustainable maritime transport. One country for whom net zero still matters plenty is the Maldives. This remote tourism hotspot in South Asia is made up of more than 1,192 coral islands. Roughly 200 of these islands are inhabited, and another 140 or so are resorts. The country has the lowest average elevation of any country in the world. In other words, Maldivians have reason to be more worried about rising sea levels than most. As a result, the archipelagic nation has become a world leader in innovation solutions to change climate change problems from land reclamation to coastal protection. The latest innovation, announced 2 weeks ago, is being billed as the first standardized inter-island transportation network of its kind in the world. The so-called Navier Network will be a software-driven, sustainable maritime corridor designed to connect airports, resorts, private villas, and local islands through a fleet of electric hydrofoil vessels. This $100 million project is the result of a partnership between Bay Area-based maritime technology company Navier and GIH Global Investment, a Dubai-based investment and development group. Of course, not only is the Maldives climate vulnerable, but like many island states, is also dependent on imported fuel. The World Bank has noted that the Maldives' reliance on imported diesel power for power generation contributes to high electricity costs for its citizens. As such, the country has targeted net zero by 2030 with international support. Mohammed Ali Jannah, chairman of JIH Global Investment, was also an advisor to the president of the Maldives on trade investments, stated recently, "The Maldives has always been at the frontier of luxury tourism, but as an island nation on the front lines of climate change, we also have an opportunity to help define what the future of waterborne transportation looks like." He added that, "With Navier, we see the potential to build not only a cleaner, more seamless network connecting airports, resorts, villas, and islands, but a scalable blueprint for sustainable maritime transportation extending beyond the Maldives to island nations and coastal cities around the world." Electric hydrofoils could transform island transportation. Logistics for small islands have always been tricky. Consider the United Kingdom, where everything from the world's shortest commercial flight to the only commercial hovercraft in the world have helped to connect a country of 188 inhabited islands out of a total of 4,000. The Maldives is an important test case for a technology that could have other applications. The Monetary Authority database shows 2.25 million tourist arrivals in 2025, up 9.8% from the previous year. Unlike many green transport pilots, this one is not being tested in a marginal market. It is being deployed in a country where nearly every tourist journey requires a boat or a seaplane connection. Scalable is the key word here. While hydrofoil technology, which lifts boats out of the water to reduce energy consumption, operating costs, noise, and emissions, is not new, widespread adoption has been hampered by how complex and expensive the boats are to build and maintain. The Maldives will serve as a blueprint for scaling hydrofoil vessels, first across island nations like the Maldives, but then into premium coastal markets in the U.S. as well, from New York and San Francisco Bay to Miami, Nantucket, and the Hamptons. Navier even claims its vessels have significantly lower operating costs than traditional gas boats thanks to standardized operations and software-driven fleet management that improves efficiency while maintaining profitability. Simpriti Patachaya, founder and CEO of Navier, stated, "The Maldives is one of the most important maritime transportation markets in the world." He went on to say that nearly every guest, every worker, every resort, and every island depends on boats or seaplanes. That makes the Maldives the perfect place to prove that maritime transportation can be cleaner, quieter, standardized, software-driven, and dramatically better for the guest experience. We're not just deploying boats. We're building the first sustainable luxury transportation network on water. Why maritime transportation networks matter more than individual boats? The key part here is network. A single electric hydrofoil is a fun afternoon. A coordinated fleet running along standardized routes at the whims of a digital dispatching begins to look like infrastructure that island nations desperately need. At the United Nations Small Island State Summit, which the author of this article attended in 2023, transportation needs were a frequent topic of discussion. An initial fleet of 5 Navier vessels will be rolled out this year, with 95 additional vessels over the next 3 years. It will be the first full network deployment of Navier's fleet and software platform, which aims to eventually replace the Maldives' current fragmented system of more than 3,000 gas-powered boats, which serve more than 2.2 million tourists in 2025. So what does this mean for the future of maritime transportation? With a national goal of reaching net zero by 2030, maritime transportation remains a key sector for modernizing the Maldives. The JIH Navier Maldives partnership has implications for the future of energy. What kind of energy we use, how we will use it, and how it will shape infrastructure, transport, and tourism. None of this means electric hydrofoils are going to replace supertankers. The designers of future Suezmax or Lombomax container ships are safe. The vessels moving through the Strait of Hormuz belong to a different maritime universe. Crude carriers, liquefied natural gas, container ships, and, of course, naval escorts. However, new innovations in hydrofoil transportation mark a solid win. While the vessels themselves little wake the waves they are making in the Maldives will have ramifications elsewhere. Alexander B. Gray, the author of our next article, is a non-resident senior fellow at the Atlantic Council Scowcroft Center for Strategy and Security, serving as a deputy assistant to the president and chief of staff of the White House National Security Council from 2019 to 2021. Mr. Gray writes how Europe's tech regulations are splitting the West. For years, the EU has advertised its technology regulations as a model for win. While the vessels themselves little wake, the waves they are making in the Maldives will have ramifications elsewhere. Alexander B. Gray, the author of our next article, is a non-resident senior fellow at the Atlantic Council Scowcroft Center for Strategy and Security, serving as a deputy assistant to the president and chief of staff of the White House National Security Council from 2019 to 2021. Mr. Gray writes how Europe's tech regulations are splitting the West.

EU has advertised its technology regulations as a model for the world. In theory, the EU believes its approach to be tough on big tech, protective of consumers, and committed to ensuring a fair and competitive digital ecosystem. But in practice, its expansive and interventionist regulatory regime hamstrings product design, substantially slows innovation, and places disproportionate burdens on American companies, who of course are responsible for delivering the innovations that built the modern digital economy. Some of the top U.S. innovators have been forced to delay or withhold major technology features for European users because of the uncertainty around compliance demands under the EU's Digital Markets Act, the DMA, a policy that imposes sweeping rules on large digital gatekeepers, forcing major platforms to open parts of their ecosystems to competitors and third parties under the guise of promoting competition. For example, the latest Siri AI capabilities will not be initially be available to iPhone and iPad users in the EU because of how difficult and burdensome the regulatory environment has become. Many of the other latest features that are available to consumers elsewhere will be delayed or unavailable in Europe. This is not a win for consumers. Rather than fostering competition and innovation, it merely blocks consumers from choosing the products and services they prefer to serve the EU's antiquated agenda. EU tech regulation is becoming a transatlantic economic flashpoint. European regulators have turned product design into a legal compliance exercise by requiring innovative companies to determine whether those features will be deemed to advance their own services, whether competitors must be granted access, and whether the product's architecture must be redesigned to satisfy Brussels' interoperability mandates before they can launch any new features. The security and privacy-related consequences are even more troublesome. The EU's approach treats every closed system as anti-competitive, but privacy often depends on limiting the access. And in most cases, a product is secure because third parties cannot reach into the device, the operating system, or the user's most sensitive data. The EU has given away its true motive by not evenly enforcing these regulations. They overwhelmingly fall on the largest and most successful American technology firms. Europe has every right to regulate its own market, but by repeatedly targeting only U.S. companies with massive compliance costs, fines based on global revenues, and pressure to alter products worldwide, Europe has crossed a line that leads Washington to conclude it is an attack on American economic security. The Trump administration has already made it clear that it sees foreign digital taxes, fines, and regulatory burdens as a threat to American companies and U.S. technological leadership. In fact, the White House has signaled that companies imposing discriminatory or disproportionate burdens on American firms should expect a response, including tariffs or other countermeasures. For example, President Donald Trump has warned France it would face 100% tariffs on French wines unless Paris eliminated its 3% digital services tax on U.S. tech companies. The U.S. stance has not changed. The EU's policies lean towards economic extortion. China stands to benefit from Europe's regulatory burden on innovation. This is a legitimate grievance that Brussels must take seriously. Otherwise, the EU risks turning the digital economy into a battleground between allies, and the only beneficiaries of that choice are our adversaries. China, for instance, is not waiting for Europe and the U.S. to finish litigating interoperability mandates. Beijing is moving aggressively to shape global technology standards, dominate key digital infrastructure, and export its own authoritarian model of digital governance. Europe's current approach risks granting this exact opportunity to China and other adversaries. Excessive tech regulation could leave Europe behind. If every new technological feature must first survive a gauntlet of regulatory objections, forced access demands, and potential billion-dollar penalties, Europe will simply delay products, limit functionality, or avoid certain markets altogether. European consumers will then receive a second-tier digital experience, not because American companies lack the ability to serve them, but because European regulators have made serving them too difficult and costly. The U.S. and Europe do not need identical digital regulations, but the regulatory environment must not arbitrarily target U.S. companies simply because they are the most successful. Moreover, the tech industries of both Europe and the U.S. must not give space for adversaries like China to grab market share. Instead, the EU must recognize that innovation is the product of investment, risk, engineering talent, intellectual property, and freedom to build, and it cannot flourish under bureaucratic suspicion. Europe's technology regulations will shape the future of transatlantic tech cooperation and innovation. Unless Brussels changes course, that future will be built somewhere else. Next up, author Arjun Singh writes, "Can Sergio Gore do more
for

0: Central Asia. Arlene Singh is a journalist and political columnist in Washington, D.C. He has written for The Wall Street Journal, National Review, The Epoch Times, National Post, and The Daily Caller. American diplomacy can afford at least one flamboyant ambassador somewhere in the world whose diplomacy has panache and is well known in their assigned country. In the Biden administration, it was Rahm Emanuel in Japan who gained the moniker Ramsan and was well liked in the country. In Donald Trump's first term, it was Christopher Landau in Mexico, who is fluent in Spanish and became a quote star of Mexican Twitter. Barack Obama has John Huntsman Jr. in China, a Mandarin speaker with a down-to-earth reputation for eating street food and riding a bicycle to work, while George W. Bush and Bill Clinton had Ryan Crocker across the Middle East, whom Bush praised as America's Lawrence of Arabia. In Trump's second term, that title unequivocally goes to Sergio Gore. The 39-year-old political operative and Trump loyalist is the U.S. ambassador to India and a special envoy for South and Central Asian affairs. In India, Gore has amassed a reputation for his lavish parties, elite connections, widespread Indian travel, social media savvy, and most importantly, a direct line to the White House, where he helped select many of Trump's top appointees. But what about Central Asia? It is part of Gore's portfolio, too, in a region to which he has deep personal ties. Gore was born Sergei Gorovsky in Tashkent, Uzbekistan, during the Soviet Union time. He is control of the countries. He is a native speaker of Russian, the Russian region's lingua franca. With these connections, one might expect Gore to move across Central Asia with as much swagger as in India. At the very least, he might take an interest in the land of his birth. This has not been the case. Central Asia, under Gore's purview, remains a relatively limited space for U.S. engagement. There are a few reasons why, and there are opportunities for the U.S. could still pursue to deepen its leverage there. Gore, as the man in charge of Trump's Central Asia policy, could do more to seize them. Central Asia's low ceiling, China, Russia, and the spheres of influence. For a hegemon, the United States of Trump's second term is a novel approach to geopolitics. In some places, do nothing. The National Security Strategy, released by his administration in 2025, states that America rejects the ill-fated concept of global domination for itself. The administration, therefore, will avoid wasting blood and treasure to curtail the influence of all the world's great and middle powers. That means that America is drawing boundary lines. Some adjacent regions, such as the Western Hemisphere, are within its sphere of influence, where America will assert itself by all available means, including military force. Trump's deposition of Nicolas Maduro in Venezuela this year was a quintessential example. Other distant regions, such as Central Asia, are not within America's sphere and thus matter less. The strategy doesn't mention Central Asia at all. Even the section on Asia is exclusively focused on the, quote, Indo-Pacific, meaning China. It is China, by contrast, that is claiming Central Asia as its sphere of influence. The country has spent billions of dollars on building hard infrastructure and revitalizing the region's economy. All of it stems from two of China's big policies, its Go West campaign to develop the country's western half, and its Belt and Road Initiative, the BRI, to build trade links to Europe, the Middle East, and Africa over the Eurasian landmass. Should there be a war in the Pacific, especially over Taiwan, maritime trade from China's industrialized eastern coast would grind to a halt. The U.S. has substantial military assets in the Pacific, in Japan, South Korea, Australia, Guam, the Marianas, and Hawaii, to deter China's military there. Its Pacific maritime trade is only possible in peacetime due to freedom of navigation. In wartime, a blockade of the South China Sea would be crippling. Central Asia, with its BRI-built highways and roads, would be a lifeline for bringing Chinese goods to markets and sustaining the global commerce that has fueled China's rise. The region also has oil and gas, and pipelines to China will fuel its Western economic development. Therefore, the region is critical to Beijing, and it is spent lavishly to court leaders in Kazakhstan, Kyrgyzstan, Tajikistan, Turkmenistan, and Uzbekistan as Chinese partners. Greater U.S. involvement in Central Asia to counter China's leverage may cross a red line for Beijing, which will feel encircled amid the prospect of war. It may prompt China to respond in kind in the Western Hemisphere. China's relationships with socialist governments in Cuba, Venezuela, and Nicaragua have always been warm, and it's Latin America's second-largest trading partner. Chinese industry has big mining investments there, and it's building under the BRI aegis. In Nicaragua, China wants to construct an alternative to the Panama Canal, which the Americans built in 1914, and which Trump has made a political flashpoint over Chinese influence. All of China's economic prowess in Latin America could be leveraged for political efforts to undermine U.S. dominance near its mainland. This has been a red line for America since the Monroe Doctrine through the Cuban Missile Crisis. It's an outcome that Washington seeks to avoid, especially as it seeks to topple socialist regimes and gain Latin nations' cooperation for the mass deportation of their illegal immigrants. For these imperatives, America's potential in the sinosphere of Central Asia is the sacrifice. The ceiling is low and could be lower. Russia, meanwhile, is Central Asia's traditional hegemon. It ruled the region under the Tsars and the Soviet Union and has maintained strong security ties ever since. All five Central Asian republics buy weapons from Russia and train military officers there. Russia-led multilateral organizations ensure policy alignment between Moscow and regional strongmen. Economically, Central Asian migrant workers and energy pipelines flow into Russian territory, ensuring money, as remittances and royalties, flows back. China is displacing Russia as Central Asia's largest partner, which Moscow can accept to some extent as part of its broader Sino-Russian alignment. Russia, unlike China, is embroiled in its war against Ukraine and couldn't rival America in the Western Hemisphere. Still, greater American involvement in the region would be as objectionable to Moscow as Beijing. As the U.S. wages war against Iran, which receives much Russian military equipment via Central Asia, and seeks to negotiate peace in Ukraine, upsetting Russian equities in the region may not be worth the risk. The Trump administration appears to think so. Sergio Gore's business is business. Under pressure of politics, America's low ceiling can only permit economics. Sergio Gore's work in Central Asia is centered on promoting business ties between American private sector and the regional republics. This is consistent with the national security strategy, which emphasizes disciplined economic action to counteract predatory economic practices. Central Asia's middle-income countries to America are thus economic battlegrounds, with China amid its hold on supply chains. The goal is not to dominate Central Asia's countries for security, but to acquire their resources that bolster American capacity. At the very least, they are paying customers for trade that sustains U.S. jobs and reduces the overall trade deficit. At most, business ties are an investment in future political leverage should the U.S. ever need it. To that end, Gore and the Trump administration have facilitated $25 billion in deals between the U.S. industry and the five Central Asian countries, which it calls the C5. Many deals involve regional airlines purchasing Boeing passenger aircraft. Other deals involve selling John Deere agricultural machines, Leidos air traffic control computer systems, and NVIDIA AI chips. The most significant C5 business deals involve critical minerals in Kazakhstan. Cove Capital is privatizing a tungsten mine in a country with the world's largest untapped tungsten deposits. The element is widely used in the production of alloys for aircraft, defense equipment, and energy and telecommunications infrastructure. Moreover, Kazakhstan currently supplies 24% of U.S. uranium imports. As the Trump administration pushes nuclear energy projects, Kazakh uranium is critical. China permanently dominates the world's critical mineral supply chain. Needless to say, America is looking to Central Asia to change it. The issue has dominated Gore's advocacy in the region. At the B5+1 business forum in Bishkek this year, he addressed critical minerals early in his remarks. Gore said, "That's something we aim to take forward over the next few months and years to partner with this region." He continued, "Since President Trump has arrived in office, the message has been clear. The United States is open for business." Sergio Gore, however, can do more in Central Asia. There's considerable scope for Gore's work in Central Asia, even though American engagement there is limited. For one thing, he could spend more time in the region. In India, Gore has hobnobbed his way through state capitals, meeting rising political figures. As the Central Asian envoy, he ought to do the same in Central Asia's capitals with their leaders. Cultivating personal ties is Gore's specialty. His closeness to Trump and the West Wing make him attractive to foreign leaders who are looking for access to decision-makers and Trump himself. Recently, Gore hosted Uzbekistan's first daughter, Saida Mirziyoyeva, at Trump's Mar-a-Lago Club in Florida. in a region dominated by strongmen, where Russophone Gore is uniquely positioned to build ties to them and their families who wield the levers of power in Central Asia. He can also serve as a broker for resolving challenges, especially in immigration. Central Asian countries are included in the administration's visa bond program, as well as the immigrant visa ban. Getting them removed from these lists, especially given low immigration rates and the popularity of U.S. immigration there, would be a sign of Gore's potency in Washington for Central Asia and build his public reputation in these countries. Finally, Gore could institutionalize business ties by participating in U.S. business councils in each country. Gore established one such council for his native Uzbekistan. Four other business councils exist for the remaining countries, but have not received equal attention. They are most useful for encouraging trade by small enterprises in both Central and the United States. Gore should leverage them to upscale commercial ties. For any foreign country, nothing is better than a political U.S. ambassador who isn't hamstrung by bureaucracy and has real influence in Washington. In Trump's second term, Sergio Gore is the most plumb of these assets. His assignments in Central Asia is a catalyst for the region's potential ties with the U.S. Even with a low ceiling, there's opportunity, and Gore should do more to seize it. Next up from National Interest, author Paul Heer writes, Why the U.S. Shouldn't Dismiss Taiwan's Cheng Liwon. Paul Heer is a non-resident senior fellow at the Chicago Council on Global Affairs. The recent visit to the United States by Cheng Liwon, the leader of Taiwan's opposition party, the Kuomintang KMT, has highlighted the complexities and historical evolution of Washington's approach to the Taiwan issue. Cheng appears to have been received most skeptically in the United States, except by Taiwan expatriates with KMT ties in the wake of her April visit to Beijing, where she met with President Xi Jinping and appeared to align her party with Xi's preferred framework for cross-strait relations. Much of Cheng's American audience questioned her willingness to engage with Beijing, despite Beijing's belligerent approach toward Taipei. One media summary of Cheng's U.S. visit concluded that she left the impression of being charismatic but naive. This stands in stark contrast with the United States' historically close relationship with the KMT from World War II until well into the 21st century, a relationship that Washington fostered through the Cold War and beyond because the KMT was Taiwan's ruling party and the U.S. shared with it a dislike for the Chinese Communist Party and the overlapping One China policies. That started to change with the democratization of Taiwan during the 1990s and the emergence of the historically pro-Taiwan independence Democratic Progressive Party, the DPP, which has held Taiwan's presidency since 2016, 10 years now. Cheng's reception in the United States raises the question of whether Washington has effectively shifted its loyalty and patronage to the DPP. This poses some potential dilemmas given the fault lines between the DPP's and Washington's respective cross-strait and one-China policies. The broader context here is the triangular relationship between Washington, Taipei, and Beijing, and their competing viewpoints on the cross-strait dynamic. From Washington's perspective, Taiwan is a prosperous, peaceful, internationally engaged democracy that China is targeting with subversion and threats of attack unless Taipei accepts dialogue aimed at unification. Taipei's perspective is much the same as Washington's, but adds the expectation or the hope of U.S. protection from Chinese pressure or attack. From Beijing's perspective, however, Taiwan is part of China and under the DPP has launched a bid to permanently separate from it in violation of prior KMT commitments, and Washington is implicitly supporting this DPP bid in violation of prior commitments to Beijing during the U.S.-China normalization process. These three divergent perspectives share one thing in common. All three parties have adopted belief systems that absolve them of any blame for cross-strait tensions. Washington and Taipei hold Beijing exclusively responsible for the coercive intimidation. In contrast, Beijing holds Washington and Taipei wholly responsible for the erosion of their one-China policies in favor of a de facto one-China, one-Taiwan policy. This is also why it is futile to talk about preserving the stability of the status quo, because the status quo itself means different things to all parties, and in any event, and for that reason, is not stable. All three parties, however, share the blame for the volatility of the Taiwan issue, and all three must do more to de-escalate it. Beijing needs to offer Taiwan carrots, not just sticks, and both Taipei and Washington need to offer diplomacy, not just deterrence. The particular vulnerability of Washington's position in this triangle is reflected in the unanswered questions surrounding its posture towards Chiang and the KMT. Much of the U.S. criticism of Chiang is focused on the KMT's opposition to the size and some elements of the DPP's government's defense budget, which Washington considers vital to deterring a Chinese use of force against Taiwan. Although Chiang supports enhancing Taiwan's defensive capabilities, she insists that this must be accomplished by engagement with Beijing to reduce cross-strait tensions, and she believes that this engagement should be based on the 1992 consensus, that's in quotes, a supposed one-China framework agreement between previous KMT governments and Beijing. The DPP, however, rejects that agreement as a basis for dialogue, and Washington appears to have tacitly accepted the DPP position. Moreover, many American observers simply view Chiang and the KMT as too sympathetic to Beijing and its goal of unification. Chiang's approach to Beijing certainly merits intense scrutiny, but she arguably is confronting difficult questions and strategic realities that Washington and Taipei's DPP governments are evading. For example, is she wrong that defense spending alone cannot create peace? As she wrote in Foreign Affairs in March of 26, deterrence without better communication channels increases tensions by forcing either acquiescence or escalation without providing potential off-ramps. Is she wrong in suggesting that any peaceful solution to the cross-strait dilemma must involve negotiations with Beijing, or that working with both Beijing and Washington is not only possible but necessary? And regarding her assertion during her U.S. visit that both sides of the Taiwan Strait belong to the same great Chinese nation, is Washington prepared to reject that notion? It is easier for American observers to view and portray Chiang's approach as naive and misguided than to address these questions and the possible conditions for cross-strait dialogue. This gets back to the observation above that Beijing, Taipei, and Washington have all framed the Taiwan issue in ways that absolve them of any responsibility for the stalemate. Confronting the questions that the Chiang approach raises would require Washington to address whether it shares some of that responsibility. By concentrating exclusively on the Chinese military threats as the problem, Washington is denying or diverting attention from the erosion of the past several decades of the substance and credibility of U.S. one-China policy. When and how did it become more aligned with the DPP position than the KMT's? The focus on military deterrence also deflects attention from Washington's apparent acquiescence to the DPP's pursuit of permanent separation based on the notion that Taiwan is already a sovereign, independent country. This is especially noteworthy given Washington's concerns in the 1990s and early 2000s about the DPP's pro-independence agenda. Finally, focusing on the possibility of unification by force obscures the growing U.S. discomfort with even a peaceful unification scenario, based on the emerging view that Taiwan is a strategic asset vital to U.S. interests and should not, under any circumstances, fall under the Chinese control. Rather than acknowledging these dilemmas, the prevailing narrative deems Beijing wholly responsible for the simmering crisis in the Taiwan Strait. It characterizes Chiang and the KMT as dupes playing into China's hands. But if Chiang's approach to Beijing is misguided, what viable or potentially constructive alternative is being proposed by Taipei or Washington? As they highlight the challenges inherent in Chiang's position, are they confronting the inconsistencies in and between their own? Do they have a path to de-escalating tensions that relies more on military deterrence and which addresses Beijing's claims that the one-China policy has been hollowed out in both Washington and Taipei? These questions are especially relevant and pressing now that President Donald Trump has emerged as a wild card on the Taiwan issue. Although Chiang has been criticized for supporting elements of Beijing's longstanding geopolitical narrative on the Taiwan issue, Trump himself appears to have similar inclinations, as evidenced by several of his public remarks following his May 26 summit with Xi Jinping in Beijing. Trump said he was, quote, not looking to have somebody go independent, and hinted that the U.S. might not be inclined to defend Taiwan if it did so. He subsequently postponed a U.S. arms sale package for Taipei. It thus appears that Trump might be aligned with Chiang and the KMT on the relative importance of military deterrence and on Taipei as a source of cross-strait tensions. Trump, however, is routinely inconsistent and impulsive in his foreign policy views. Hence, it remains unclear whether his ambivalence about Taiwan will shift back toward Washington's longstanding support for the island's self-determination and for strategic ambiguity about whether the U.S. would intervene militarily to protect it. In the meantime, he is probably undermining Taiwan's confidence in its security and its ability to rely on Washington. Indeed, a government-sponsored poll in Taiwan, conducted 2 weeks after Trump's visit to China, found that nearly 30% of Taiwan's residents favored extending goodwill toward China, while only 12% preferred deepening cooperation with the U.S. This suggests the possibility of growing Taiwanese acceptance of Chiang's approach to Beijing amid an uncertainty about the reliability of support from the Trump administration. Washington should be confronting the complex and difficult issues raised by Chiang's engagement with Beijing rather than dismissing it as appeasement. Doubling down on military deterrence and pretending that the U.S. one China policy remains clear, consistent, and credible. We'll pivot back to Central Asia with J. Peter Pham's essay, How the G7 Can Reduce Critical Mineral Dependence on China. Ambassador J. Peter Pham, former U.S. Special Envoy for the Sahel and Great Lakes regions of Africa, is Executive Chairman of the Ivanhoe Atlantic. With most of the attention at the week's G7 summit in France was focused on the on-again, off-again deal to end the conflict between the U.S. and Iran, and ultimately President Trump's signing at the Palace of Versailles of the Memorandum of Understanding to halt hostilities and start negotiations for a comprehensive settlement, largely overlooked was another potentially equally significant turning point, the agreement between the seven largest Western economies, along with the European Union, in this instance Australia, on a joint critical mineral strategy. While previous G7 meetings have touched upon the importance of critical minerals, notably the announcement of a critical minerals action plan at last year's G7 in Canada, these communiques lacked specificity and consequently seriousness. In contrast, the tone of the Evian was urgent. In light of the high degree of market concentrations, the need to reduce vulnerabilities regarding these resources, and the growing use of arbitrary trade restrictions, we recall the urgency of diversifying our supply chains and building our collective resilience. Although China was not explicitly mentioned even once in the 1,830 words of the English version of the G7 declaration, Beijing's shadow was unmistakable in the reference to the single supplier outside the G7 and partner countries whose use of non-market policies and practices and economic coercion, including arbitrary export restrictions and retaliatory measures on critical minerals and their related dual-use items, threatened the security, economic, and otherwise of the signatory countries. To underscore this reality, this Monday, China's Ministry of Commerce added 10 U.S. companies, including USA Rare Earth and MP Minerals, as well as high-tech motor manufacturer Evotex, to its export control list for dual-use minerals, citing national security and interests as well as international obligations such as non-proliferation. In a marked departure from past G7 communiques on the subject, which tended to be long on platitudes and short on substance, specific quantifiable targets were set to reduce dependency on the single non-G7 and partner supplier to less than 60% by 2030 for rare earth elements and permanent magnets and thereafter to 50% as soon as possible. In addition, G7 ministers were tasked with setting additional specific targets before the end of the year for reducing the dependencies with respect to other critical minerals, of which, alas, there are many. The most recent U.S. Geological Survey of list included fewer than 60 commodities that are essential to the economic or national security of the United States, have a supply chain that is vulnerable to disruption, and serve as an essential function in the manufacturing of a product, the absence of which would have significant consequences for America's economic or national security. The G7 declaration pledged to continue to discuss the feasibility and development of policies and mechanisms that would be necessary to ensure supply chain resilience and diversification in a coordinated manner where relevant. They also cited examples ranging from financing options already being utilized, including equity investments, guarantees, and offtake agreements, to more audacious schemes for joint procurement quotas and price floors and stockpiling. Indicative of the practical nature of the new ethos, specific best practices were cited, including the Japan Organization for Metals and Energy Security, JOGMEC is the acronym, a two-decades-old agency with a mandate for assuring Japan's access to a stable supply of energy and mineral resources that has played an important role in breaking China's monopoly on the Japanese supply chain for rare earth elements following the unofficial embargo in Beijing imposed following a 2010 incident, reducing Tokyo's dependence on its neighbors for light and heavy rare earth elements from nearly 100% to about 60%. The declaration also announced the creation of a new G7 Minerals Resilience and Production Alliance to coordinate efforts with each member state to achieve these objectives, as well as with the EU, represented by a designated envoy. All of this represents a significant and indeed overdue pivot to a more realistic, that is to say, more comprehensive approach, which, as I have noted previously, involves opting for an all-of-the-above strategy, developing resources where they can be found among friends, or at least non-adversaries, supporting processing value chains, and judiciously using offtake agreements. Just before the Evian summit, at a forum in Paris convened by the French government, which holds the rotating G7 presidency this year, with delegations from G7 countries, plus special guests Australia, Brazil, and South Korea, the executive director of the Tendanren, which is Japanese Business Federation, Hara Ichiro, called not just stronger cooperation, but wider cooperation. While Mr. Hara was referring specifically to the recommendations of the Paris meeting, which were eventually taken up by the G7 leaders at the summit on a strategic level, the scope of action before the U.S. and its G7 allies needs to be expanded on five fronts if it is to be effective in delivering on their ambitions. The five fronts. First, the political geography framing the discussion has to expand. While the Americas, Europe, Asia, and even Oceania are represented in the G7 and its partners in the new Critical Minerals Alliance, the absence of Africa is all the more glaring when one considers that the continent is not only home to one-third of the Earth's mineral resources, but also a majority of some key metals, including three-fourths of the global mine production of cobalt, 65% of manganese, and 85% of platinum group metals. The G7 and its partners will make progress not by imitating the mercantilist practices of the single supplier, but by promoting local value creation. Second front, technology must be included among the tools used to secure resources and supply chains for America and its allies. Beyond the promise of artificial intelligence, there are innovative technologies ranging from application of pulsed power for exploration, extraction, and processing, to pioneering intellectual property for refining, all of which should be advanced, tested, and deployed at scale. Third front, the key to unlocking bottlenecks in global critical mineral supply chains has been and remains infrastructure, including transport to and from strategic resource deposits, ports, energy, and communications. The Lobito Corridor, linking the mineral-rich interior of Angola, the Democratic Republic of the Congo, and Zambia to the eponymous Angolan port on the Atlantic Ocean, an initiative backed by both America through the U.S. International Development Finance Corporation and the Export-Import Bank of the United States and the EU through its Global Gateway, and the planned Liberty Corridor connecting the mineral resources of Guinea and Liberia to the Liberian port of Buchanan are both good examples of strategically targeted infrastructure. Fourth, America and its allies need wholesale regulatory reform to cut through delays that make even the most obvious projects a generational undertaking. While mining is always a long-term investment, a comprehensive study by Standard & Poor's Global found the U.S. has the dubious distinction as the second longest average time between the first discovery and the first production in the world at almost 29 years. Whew. Fifth, and finally, delivering on all of this will require qualified personnel. The shortage is especially acute in the United States, where among the country's nearly 4,000 degree-granting colleges and universities, barely a dozen accredited programs offer relevant training in mining, engineering, metallurgy, and related disciplines. The 312 graduates from all these programs in the class of 2025 did not even add up to one-tenth of the number of degrees awarded in women's and gender studies by American institutions. In contrast, China has four dozen mining engineering facilities and about the same number of post-secondary schools for mineral processing. Together these programs produced more than 3,000 graduates last year, ready to go to work in the critical minerals sector. By articulating specific targets for reducing dependence and pivoting to pragmatic fixes, the G7 and its partners have taken important first steps to realistically confront and, hopefully, address their collective crisis of access to the strategic metals and then other minerals that that key defense and industrial sectors depend on. However, there's still much to be done during the remainder of the French presidency of the bloc, and even more to tackle next year when America takes over the rotating role. Finally, Gilbert Rosman is the author of North Korea's Diplomatic Surge. Gilbert Rosman is the Emeritus Musgrave Professor of Sociology at Princeton University. The stars have aligned for North Korean Supreme Leader Kim Jong-un. Russian President Vladimir Putin has his back. President Donald Trump needs a diversion by ending another war. South Korean President Lee Jae-myung is pleading for a meeting. Xi Jinping senses an opportunity for an act of diplomacy unlike he has never faced. Was the Xi-Kim summit last week the key to a year of intense diplomacy with the potential to transform the geopolitics of Northeast Asia? So far, observers are downplaying the meeting as if it were just a Chinese counter to Putin's diplomacy. That is a misreading of regional dynamics and the opportunities sensed by both Xi and Kim. His visit to Pyongyang was blessed by leaders of the United States, South Korea, and Russia, despite shared concerns about Chinese goals. For leaders in Japan and Taiwan, the visit is unwelcome, casting doubts on the U.S. regional strategy. Xi warned Kim of Japanese militarism and is eyeing an opening with Trump over Taiwan. It is useful first to contrast the anticipated diplomatic surge of 26 with that of 2018. The intermediary in 2018 was Seoul, which lacked any clout with Trump or Kim Jong-un, while in 26 it is Beijing, which in recent months hosted Lee Jae-myung, Donald Trump, and Vladimir Putin, all supplicants in the first phase of the surge. None of these leaders is prioritizing denuclearization in the North Korea, unlike Trump's failed approach in 2018-19. Kim has strengthened his position through support from Putin and Xi, as well as his nuclear posture. At the same time, Trump is more unfettered and increasingly anxious to post a victory. Xi went beyond expectations by showcasing the two states' shared socialist systems, bringing his Minister of Defense aligning security interests with a state whose actions have been suspect and pursuing closer economic integration despite existing sanctions. He may have calculated that Kim feels secure enough to relax some barriers to closer ties. He also seems emboldened to conduct a surprisingly upbeat summit with a recent pariah. Donald Trump, in his May visit to Beijing, sought Xi's help in getting Kim Jong-un to meet with him. To the extent Beijing will once again assist Washington in diplomacy with Pyongyang, expect to be rewarded as in U.S.-Taiwan relations, which Trump has already given ground. Even if Trump may feign insistence on denuclearization, there is reason to think his real motive is to claim success in boosting ties that his predecessors failed to achieve, to put another notch in his belt, to register the end of the wars around the world and get a Nobel Prize. In 2025, he already referred to Korea as a nuclear power, defying U.S. precedents. In refocusing North Korea, Trump changes the subject from failed policies in Iran and Ukraine. He would revel in the respect he craves, adding Kim to Putin and Xi as the sort of autocrat he treats as an equal while downplaying their oppression and belligerence. For Kim, Trump's de-emphasis on denuclearization and partial sanctions relief might make a summit with him desirable, perhaps letting him bask in a far-fetched real estate scheme. Reaffirmation of the Singapore Agreement or declaring a moratorium would cost little. If many assume that Kim insists on being affirmed as a nuclear state, there is wording to fudge the difference that may suffice. It is not clear that Xi directly offered his acceptance. Unlike China's wary acceptance to the Trump-Xi summits of 2018-19, she is confident that he is an intermediary. His state visit to Washington in September would precede any Trump-Kim summit, presenting China as a responsible power and restraining U.S. moves that may derail the new momentum. The longer the focus on a Sino-USDPRK diplomatic dance, the more China would benefit. In contrast, the U.S.-Japan triangle would appear forsaken. U.S.-Japan-Republic of Korea triangle, already of little interest to Trump, would appear marginalized. A bonus for Xi and his drive to split Tokyo and Seoul is contrasting views of this diplomacy held by both countries. Inserting himself in the center of what likely to be an extended series of summits, Xi may reaffirm the September 3, 2025, as the host standing between Putin and Kim. He would seek to advance three objectives to extend his Belt and Road initiatives to Northeast Asia, starting with North Korea and to border with Russia after a decade of only developing the BRI elsewhere, not in the priority region, to form a Northeast Asian security framework that achieves an unfinished goal linked to the six-party talks and to undermine the U.S. alliance system and to reverse South Korea's drift away from China to the U.S. Xi Jinping understands Kim's wariness of China and the sharply differing historical views between them. He's been reluctant to relax pressure on Kim while seeking to use North Korea for its diplomacy with South Korea and the U.S. Yet she has more confidence now that inter-Korean ties are unlikely to thaw and understands the U.S. DPRK ties cannot heal in the foreseeable future. To be indispensable to a slow-moving diplomatic process is ideal. His January visit to Beijing, Lee Jae-moon also sought Xi's help in restarting talks with Kim Jong-un, full-scale restoration of South Korea-China relations. Asking for assistance in resuming North-South diplomacy, China's terms became clear. Avoid using the term denuclearization and to exact reaffirmation of the one-China policy while staying aloof from Japanese Prime Minister Sanae Tachiki's view on a Taiwan crisis, which China finds anathema. Lee welcomes Xi's trip to Pyongyang, hoping it leads to a Trump-Kim summit as a precondition for his own diplomacy. In place of U.S. ROK, DPRK, triangularity of 2018, a quadrangle with China is now essential. Kim is bound to capitalize on this configuration to seek a pivotal role for China, while Kim appears loath to give Lee any role unless the payoff is beyond all expectations. Trump's idiosyncratic worldview has flustered leaders throughout the world, but Xi seems to have calculated he can use it to China's advantage. Kim Jong-un's treatment of China has been a thorn in Xi's side, but Xi has found benefit in using North Korea before and has a new opportunity in 26. Lee Jae-moon needs to seek Xi's help to restart talks with North Korea, gives Xi more reason to step up regional diplomacy. The primary driving force, however, is Xi's Sino-centric agenda for Northeast Asia, which requires diplomacy with the North. So far, that agenda has stalled with losses in Japan and South Korea and scant progress in North Korea. Even gains with Russia have proven insufficient. Xi's impatience is notable. The task ahead for China will not be easy. Trump, Lee, and Putin can rest assured that Kim Jong-un will remain wary of Sino-centrism. Kim may bask in his newfound popularity as leaders clamor to meet him, normalizing North Korea's standing. Putin will claim credit for the first time in line. Trump will seek credit as the critical dealmaker. Lee will follow in the quest for a longstanding breakthrough sought by progressives. And Xi will seize the opportunity to advance Sino-centrism in Northeast Asia. So the road to Pyongyang goes through Beijing. And that is a wrap-up for National Interest for this week. I do hope that you have enjoyed listening to these articles as much as I have had in reading them for you. I look forward to bringing you more next week here at the Talking Information Center of the Massachusetts Radio Network. Thank you very much for listening, and have a great day.
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2: Here's the forecast for the Boston and South Shore area on the Talking Information Center from the National Weather Service. For today, sunny temperatures in the lower 80s. Clear and cool overnight temperatures down near 60. Friday, sunny temperatures into the lower 80s. The sun rose this morning at 5:29, setting at 8:13 this evening. Stay tuned for more heading your way next on the Talking Information Center.
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9: Hello, today's Thursday, July 23rd, 2025. Following is a 30-minute reading coming to you from the Talking Information Center, featuring selections from the latest edition of Sports Illustrated. My name is Fred. She Did It Her Way. This piece is by Pat Ford. Guiding lightly. Careful not to ask too much of Golden Tempo too soon. DeVoe made sure every race enabled the horse to peak on May 2nd. Like her equine champion Golden Tempo, Sherry DeVoe, the first female trainer to win the Kentucky Derby, may have surprised many with her success, but she never wavered on her drive for racing's top prize. Sherry DeVoe is exhausted but hiding it well, running on Diet Coke and euphoria after a life-altering 2 minutes and 2 seconds in Louisville. 6 days later, after being on the Today Show and throwing out an opening pitch in Yankee Stadium and greeting a fresh media wave every morning outside Keeneland Racecourse's Barn 62, she rests her forearms on her desk and laughs at everything that has happened since the first Saturday in May. I don't really think I'm that big of a deal, so it's been very surreal, she says. Al Roker asked if he would, or rather, if he could have pictures with me. I was like, are you kidding me? You're asking me? Come on, man. You're the famous one. I just watch horses go around in a circle. One of the 120 horses in her care went around in a circle more memorably than any of the others on May 2, creating the ongoing ruckus. He's down the shed row in stall 29, poking his head out to socialize with his stablemates and play with the red rubber ball tethered to the wall. Like all the horses in DeVoe's barn, he has his name written in black Sharpie on silver electrical tape stuck to the cinder blocks. Golden Tempo. The colt's last first charge to win the Kentucky Derby at 23-1 odds delivered a bundle of resounding storylines at once. It decided one of the wildest stretch drives in the 152-year history of the race, with four different horses looking like the winner in the final 220 yards. It gave jockey Jose Ortiz a neck-length victory over his big brother Irad, who was riding morning line favorite Renegade. And, oh yeah, it made DeVoe the first female trainer to win America's greatest horse race, and she did it in her first attempt. The pioneering element was a natural hook. Quote, the sport of kings has its queen, end quote, social media posts quickly declared. But the other dynamic that catapulted DeVoe from racetrack famous to mainstream famous was her unrestrained reaction to the dramatic Derby finish. She lost herself in the moment, pounding the wall she was leaning against, jumping up and down, screaming, oh my God, and then nearly buckling to the ground. A lifelong dream and a six-month vision with Golden Tempo made out of the clouds in a matter of seconds. It's very rare that a plan works out without any hiccups, DeVoe says. The objective was to win the Kentucky Derby, and it effing worked out amazingly. And when I was saying, oh my God, and I kind of collapsed, that was the whole weight of it. Holy shite. That happened very quickly. It's amazing how fast your brain works. But all of that just kind of flooded in. Then the emotion flooded in one of the greatest just wonder the Derby reactions of all time. If the sweetest moment ever was training Carl Nafsker's calling the stretch run for 92-year-old owner Francis Genter as their colt, unbridled, won the Derby, won the 1999 Derby, then DeVoe's reaction was arguably the most real. She would like to clarify one thing she said on video amid the celebrations. "I did not, in fact, pee my pants," she said. But while the sporting world was falling in love with her, it would be simplistic, patronizing, and frankly inaccurate to label Sherry DeVoe America's sweetheart. "She's not afraid to say MF'er to anyone," says her younger sister, Adrian, also a thoroughbred trainer. "If she sees something that's wrong, she will call it out. She does things the right way. Once you get to know her, she will give you the shirt off her back. But, man, she can kind of be a bitch. I love it to death, but any of her siblings would say the same thing." Case in point from her days, excuse me, as an assistant trainer under Chad Brown, DeVoe was on a companion pony with standout mare Stephanie's Kitten one morning in 2015 when Triple Crown winner American Pharoah came out to the track for gallop. A cameraman told DeVoe to move because she was ruining his shot of Pharoah. "Excuse me, MF for DeVoe," says she responded. "I don't know who the heck you are or who you think you're talking to, but it is not to me. I am not the one." She explains, "I don't seek confrontation. I try to be respectful, but I say what needs to be said. And I have a very colorful way of saying it. I'm a really secure person, and that's why I can be the way I am. I'm not going to quiet myself to fit in somebody's box so that they like me." There is a reason she keeps a hat handy in her barn that reads, "I'm not for everyone." Horse racing is a tough business. The racetrack is a hard place. The day-to-day work is not glamorous. The hours are brutal, and success rates are like batting averages. Far more races are lost than won. Competition to land the best horses and jockeys can be cutthroat. After growing up in a harness racing family, going to college to study pre-med, and then pivoting back to the track, navigating what she calls a wild child phase, and launching her own stable 8 years ago, the 44-year-old DeVoe has proven both gifted and strong enough to fight her way to the top. Was her ascent easy to see coming? In glimpses, definitely. The determination to succeed at every endeavor was there from an early age. DeVoe has long been type A, orderly. Her desk features a couple of very new framed photographs from the Derby triumph, but also notepads with small, neat handwritten or handwriting in black ink. Barn workers know they need to be on top of their business so they will hear it from the boss. Even Adrian weathered some tense times working for Sherry. You could say she was born to make history, but the entire Rose Garland picture didn't crystallize until a couple of years ago. When Butch and Janet DeVoe were wed, they already had five children between them from previous marriages. Sherry was the first of five more they had together, creating what they refer to it as a Brady Bunch blended family. Butch was a harness racing trainer and sulky driver working in the shadow of a thoroughbred industry in Sarasota Springs, New York. And the kids grew up as part of the family business. "Good help is hard to find," jokes Adrian, or Adrienne. So they just made more help. Sherry was at home on horseback, competing in barrel racing and later working as a thoroughbred exercise rider. She also played volleyball and softball when the family moved to Inglewood, Florida, earning a Will to Win award at Lemon Bay High. always looking for another challenge. She later became enthralled with competitive bodybuilding. Sherry enjoyed the discipline it took to sculpt her body. She says she still likes to lift to blow off steam, but doesn't miss the deprivation that came with chasing perfect lean muscle mass. The weeks of ingesting no more than 1,000 calories a day, egg whites, broccoli, sweet potatoes, canned tuna, were not enjoyable. I love that you could look at a muscle and be like, I built that, she says, but at times I was eating less than jockeys. That whole thing was really not mentally healthy for me because of body dysmorphia. I'd have a little pooch on me and be like, oh my God, that's so fat. So now I'm a normal-sized person who's healthy. It's still a work in progress. Everything is a work in progress. Janet DeVoe was not a fan of the bodybuilding period in Sherry's life. We'd eat a whole meal and she would have an olive, she says. Then there was the party era, in which Sherry acknowledges she made plenty of youthful mistakes. She had left college at SUNY Alabama to become an exercise rider, and at the time the racetrack life was fast, furious, and short-sighted. I was always so serious about things, and that was my first time. I didn't have any sense of direction, she says. I would work at the barn in the morning. I'd come home, or rather, I'd come back in the afternoon for the races. I'd take a long nap, and then I'd go out from sundown to sunup, basically. I was 0 to 60, but I'd always come to work the next morning. Thank God there were no cameras or Facebook. Now, on the flip side, I can say I never want to do that again. I'm not having a midlife crisis anytime soon. A riding accident and some firm advice from a mentor put DeVoe on her career path. She was galloping a horse named Hot Canary one morning in Florida when something spooked the animal. The horse stopped, and I didn't, says DeVoe, who flew over Hot Canary's head and fractured the plateau of her tibia upon impact with the ground. A full knee replacement would come years later. Depressed, DeVoe went home to New York to convalesce. The trainer she was working for, Chuck Simon, used the injury as a reason to promote her to assistant trainer, accomplishing two things at once, curtailing her partying and putting her abundant insight into horses to greater use. Janet remembers when the racing steward said, when he handed Sherry, or Janet remembers what the racing steward said when he handed Sherry her training license. Quote, I think I'm giving this to the first woman to win the Kentucky Derby, end quote. The prophecy came true, but it took a while. DeVoe went out on her own in 2018 and promptly lost her first 29 races across nearly 11 months. Her husband, bloodstock agent David Ingordo, counseled patience. Quote, give it 3 years, end quote, he said. She never stopped believing herself. I'm one of those thick-minded people that thinks it's always going to work out, DeVoe says. Finally, a horse named Traveling took DeVoe to the winner's circle at Gulfstream Park in the $39,000 maiden-claiming race in March 2019. It was another 4 months until her second victory, but thereafter, the wins started to come more frequently. By 2021, she topped the $2 million annual mark in earnings, and in 2024, she had more than $10 million. During that breakout year, More Than Looks, the name of a horse, More Than Looks won the Breeders' Cup Mile. Deep-pocketed owners took notice. Among them, Daisy Phipps Polito, owner and racing manager for Phipps Stable, a generation's deep blue-blood operation. I've been watching the way she trains, Phipps Polito said after the Derby. She's in Kentucky. I live in Kentucky, and I love the way she develops a horse. One of the horses Phipps sent to DeVoe was Golden Tempo. He was not the flashiest two-year-old in her barn in 2025. That was Englishman, who won his first two starts in dazzling fashion to stamp himself as a Derby contender before being sidetracked with a minor injury. Englishman returned to racing on Derby Day, finishing second in a high-powered Pat Day Mile, and should be a factor in other major races this year. Golden Tempo came along more gradually, not racing until last December. But DeVoe was high on him, plotting a potential Derby path that went through Fairgrounds Racecourse in New Orleans. When the horse won his first two starts there, including a stakes race in mid-January, DeVoe believed she simply needed to earn enough qualifying points for the Derby without pushing the horse too hard. After third place finishes in the Rising Star-powered Pat Day Mile, and should be a factor in other major races this year. Golden Tempo came along more gradually, not racing until last December. But DeVoe was high on him, plotting a potential Derby path that went through Fairgrounds Racecourse in New Orleans. When the horse won his first two starts there, including a stakes

finishes in the Rising Star Stakes and the Louisiana Derby, the Golden Temple bandwagon emptied out. But DeVoe was undeterred, relying on what she says is her greatest gift, being keenly attuned to her horses, reading their moods and reactions, studying details and trusting her gut instinct. She once surmised that one of her star horses, she feels pretty, would benefit from a calming influence at the barn. She brought in a goat and saw immediate benefits. DeVoe is not the first trainer to employ a goat for those purposes with racehorses, but it's not exactly commonplace. With Golden Temple, the plan was to avoid squeezing too much out of him too soon. Losses in February and March were tolerable when everything was a build-up toward the first Saturday in May. We wanted him to keep improving and get experience, but the conversation after every race was, did we achieve what we hoped to? DeVoe says. The answer was yes. Then we would take our big swing in the Derby. At Cherry's request, 15 family members rented a Sprinter van and made the drive from New York to Kentucky for the Derby. They stayed at her house in Lexington while she was in Louisville, keeping close to Golden Temple and her other horses running at Churchill Downs that weekend. Derby Day is an interminable wait, leaving a trainer simmering in a stew of nerves. So Cherry's best friend, Elise Jacobs, helped kill time by singing karaoke outside the barn. Cherry sang along, sitting in a camp chair with her feet up and seeming far less anxious than she assuredly was. Everyone in the DeVoe camp knew how the race would need to unfold for Golden Temple to have a chance. Not blessed with tactical speed, he's lazy, his jockey says. The slow-starting colt would be running late in the 1 1/4-mile Derby. He needed some help up front in the form of a stout pace and got it. The fractions through the first half of the race were not suicidal, but they were fast enough to cook those on the front end. Meanwhile, after Ortiz guided his mount to the rail to save ground, Golden Tempo dawdled so far behind that he was at times not even in the NBC broadcast picture. I was afraid there was something wrong with him, says Janet. I knew he would be behind, but he was so far behind. Japan-based Dannon Bourbon led by two lengths at the top of the stretch, but gave way. First two, 71 long shot, Ocelli, and then to Renegade, who came surging in the middle of the track. But Ortiz had been tracking his brother from the far turn into the stretch, urging Golden Temple along in Renegade's path. When Irad came inward as he briefly dueled with a fading Incredibolt, it provided an opening for Golden Temple to surge even wider and swoop past. With just 5 strides left before the wire, Golden Tempo finally struck his head in front. The colt led for little more than the final 2 seconds of the race. Timed it right, Jose said with a smile after the race. As the impact of the accomplishment landed on DeVoe's shoulders and nearly took her to the ground, so did the weight of history. For her entire career, she resisted being labeled a female trainer. In answering questions about the rarity of her place in a male-dominated sport. But when girls began asking for her picture outside her barn during Derby Week, she gained a greater appreciation for a role she never asked to have. The thing that really has become apparent to me is that not everyone has the same constitution as I have mentally, DeVoe says. It really is an honor to be able to be that person for other women or little girls to look up to. You can dream big and you can pivot. You can come from one place and make yourself a part of history. After achieving that history, DeVoe had to make another big decision, bypassing the Preakness and forfeiting a shot at the Triple Crown.

0: That's been an easier call to make in recent years as horses have become progressively less accustomed to racing twice in a span of 2 weeks. Once that decision was out of the way, she was free to go back to training the rest of her stable, or as free as the public would allow her to be. DeVoe was seemingly everywhere and graciously granting every photo request, but she still had a business to run. On that Friday after the Derby, she put a whopping 36 horses through timed workouts at Keeneland, polishing their conditioning in advance of a variety of races. Getting some space from well-wishers on that busy morning brought out the not-for-everyone in Sherry DeVoe. Quote, "I need things to quiet down so I can pay attention and focus," she says. "So I just had to get everyone to shut the F up." Okay, switching gears here, let's go to the scorecard. NFL can't miss, presenting the top 10 games of the NFL season. This piece is by Connor Orr. When it comes to NFL games, my definition of great can carry many different connotations. What is at stake, both locally and globally? Whose success and failure does the matchup really boil down to? Writing about the NFL has given me a wonderful opportunity to view even the worst football at its highest stakes. I hope by taking a look at my best 10 games of the season, listed here in chronological order, you'll agree. Week 2. It starts with Week 2. Let's see. Lions at the Bills. I'm not normally a new stadium guy, but the Bills deserved a new home. Their old one, the original Highmark, opened in 1973 as Rich Stadium. During the hideous era of stadium construction, when everything looked like an unsafe spaceship. Seeing the Bills open their new place in a Thursday night game against the Lions will, at the very least, be aesthetically pleasing. This is the one spot on this list where I'll allow the matchup to be secondary, though in this case it involves a pair of teams that have failed in recent years to get over the hump and into the Super Bowl. Week number 3, Eagles at Bears. Beating the Eagles in a Black Friday game was a cut through the clutter win for Chicago in 2025. This year, an early season Monday night contest will provide a critical check on the health of the relationship between quarterback Jalen Hurts and new offensive coordinator Sean Mannion. They're up against a Bears defense that probably needs more reinforcements than what it got this offseason. This feels like the first primetime game that holds real consequences for the team that loses. Week 5, Texans at Titans. I would be stunned if DeMeco Ryan's defense in Houston doesn't finish as the league's number one unit. On paper, this is one of the most talented groups we've seen in the past decade. And it's worth watching how well Cam Ward fares against that defense about a month into his pivotal second year. Tennessee had to erase nearly everything about Ward's first season, which is just about the worst-case scenario for number one pick. Week 6, Jaguars at Texans. Not to overload this slate with Texans talk, or the AFC South for that matter, but here's one more. Jacksonville and Houston went about a crucial offseason differently. The Jags leaned on their process, comfortably let go of some key contributors and homed in on a hyper-specific draft strategy that saw them make selections that were not necessarily aligned with the national consensus. The Texans needed help, too, but opted for familiar faces. This game is important because it's a benchmark and a burgeoning rivalry and a true test for two teams that should have realistic, deep postseason aspirations. Week 9, Raiders at 49ers. How is Max Crosby doing, you might ask? It's a fair question, especially around the trade deadline. Obviously, the concern with Crosby's bulky knee, it's a long-term one, but if he has eight or so sacks at the if he has eight or so sacks at the deadline, when he'll be just a year and change away from being a cutoff at a cutoff point in his contract, is he worth first-round pick or a first-round pick and perhaps a sweetener? This will be the last chance for the Raiders to show him off to contenders looking for an in-season upgrade. Week 12, Commanders at the Cardinals. This is, on the surface, a Sonny Styles versus Jeremiah Love rookie showdown. The Commanders were, on paper at least, one of the worst defenses in the NFL last year and entered the 2026 season as such. So I am marking this game on my own personal viewing calendar because I want to see how a versatile linebacker like Styles, who is billed as someone who makes Washington far less vulnerable against backs who can impact the passing game, like Love, tips the scales against Love himself. And one more, Giants at the Seahawks. Brian Daboll never had an offensive line good enough to stop the onslaught. This was true when the Giants' QB was Daniel Jones, who tried to use his mobility to the point of self-destruction. This was true in the years the team was boasting about identity building at the position. New York spent the number 10 pick on Miami's Francis Maguoa as the team continues to attempt a sea change in physicality, or mere capability, up front. All of that is to say that this game will feature a new head coach, John Harbaugh, along with new O-line coach Mike Bloomgren, against a defensive front incredibly well-versed in dissecting a line player by player and exposing gaping weaknesses. And on that note, we're going to end it there. It's been a pleasure reading for you on this 23rd day of July. I hope you've enjoyed listening. Have a wonderful day. My name is Fred.
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2: 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Framingham.
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4: Hi, everyone. This is Jolie from the Talking Information Center. Today is July 21st, and I will be reading the 30 Under 30 edition of Forbes magazine. The first article is called The Prince of Prediction. It tells the story of the Polymarket founder, Shane Coplin, that knows better than anyone that the best way to predict the future is to create it. That's how the Forbes 30 Under 30 alum became one of the youngest billionaires on Earth. In July, Jeffrey Sprecher, the 70-year-old billionaire CEO of Intercontinental Exchange, the parent company of the New York Stock Exchange, sat at Manhattan, a restaurant in New York's financial district with sprawling views of the city. As a sommelier weaved through tables pouring wine, in walked Shane Coplin, in a t-shirt and jeans, clutching a plastic water bottle and a paper bag with a bagel he'd picked up en route. Sprecher chuckles as he recalls the meeting. An old, bald guy who works at the New York Stock Exchange, where we require that you wear a suit and tie, next to a mop-headed guy in a t-shirt who's 27. But Sprecher was fascinated by Polymarket, Coplin's blockchain-based prediction market, and after dinner he made his move. I asked Shane if he would consider selling us his company. Prediction markets like Polymarket let thousands of ordinary people bet on future events, the unemployment rate, say, or when Bitcoin will hit an all-time high. In aggregate, prediction market bets have proven to be something of a crystal ball, with the wisdom of crowd proving itself more prescient than expert opinion. For instance, Polymarket punters predicted that Donald Trump would prevail in the 2024 presidential election, when many pundits were certain Kamala Harris would win. Copland initially turned down Sprecher's buyout offer, but discussions led to negotiations and eventually a deal. In October, Intercontinental invested $2 billion for an up to 25% stake in the company. At the same time, Copland announced investments from other billionaires, including Figma's Dylan Field, Zynga's Mark Pincus, Uber's Travis Kalanick, and hedge fund manager Glenn Dubin. An avid Red Hot Chili Peppers fan, Copland even persuaded lead singer Anthony Kiedis to invest. Polymarket's valuation quickly shot up to $9 billion, making the 2025 Forbes 30 Under 30 alumnus the world's youngest self-made billionaire, with an estimated 11% stake worth $1 billion. His reign was brief. 20 days later, he was overtaken as the youngest by the three 22-year-old founders of AI startup Mercury. Young entrepreneurs are minting 10-figure fortunes faster than ever. In addition to the Mercury trio and Copland, 12 other under 30 alumni, including Scale AI founder Lucy Guo, Reddit's Steve Huffman, and Cursor's co-founders, became billionaires this year. While Guo's co-founder, Alexandre Wang, and Robinhood's Vlad Tenev, both former under 30 honorees, regained their billionaire status after having fallen out of the ranks. Copland has long been fascinated by markets. When he was 14, he emailed the Regional Securities and Exchange Commission office to ask how to create marketplaces. "I didn't get a response, but it's a really funny email," he says. "It just shows that this stuff takes over a decade of percolating in your mind." Copland was studying computer science at NYU when he dropped out in 2017. He would found Polymarket 3 years later. The company's first market allowed users to bet on when New York City would reopen amid the pandemic. It didn't take long for Polymarket to butt heads with regulators. In January 2022, it paid a $1.4 million fine to the Commodity Futures Trading Commission for offering unregistered markets. It was also ordered to block all U.S. users, but activity on the platform skyrocketed, particularly during the presidential election, with bets totaling $3.6 billion. The next week, the FBI raided Copland's apartment and seized his devices as part of an investigation into a possible violation of that agreement. The investigations were dropped in July, and Polymarket got approval in the U.S. in September, days after Donald Trump Jr. joined the company's advisory board. It still hasn't launched in the States, but Polymarket, once illicit and likened to unregulated gambling, has made an astonishing ascent. In recent months, it has secured partnerships with such companies as the National Hockey League and Google, and Intercontinental will soon distribute Polymarket data to its institutional customers. Asked how the unprofitable company will eventually make money, Copland shrugs. "Going for it and having it not pan out is an infinitely better outcome than living your life as a what if." The next article is called "Profiting Personally." Lily Reinhart rode mainstream media to stardom. Now she's building a huge social media fan base to back her entertainment and skincare bets. In 2011, then 14-year-old Lily Reinhart and her mother hopped in the family minivan for an 8-hour ride from Cleveland to New York City for an open audition. She got the part. A role in a 15-minute short called "The Most Girl Part of You," which she credits with launching her career. In 2017, she was starring as Betty Cooper in the CW's teen drama Riverdale, which ran for 7 seasons, skyrocketing her to fame. Then came credits in Hustlers, Chemical Hearts, and Look Both Ways. That kind of Hollywood resume would once have been more than enough to ensure the success of her skincare startup, Personal Day. But in the age of social media, her team gave her a clear directive: get big on small screens. With a podcast mic and a box of crumble cookies, Reinhardt embarked on another starring role, TikTok food reviewer. It was a strategy to get more followers before I launched my skincare brand, and it worked, says the 29-year-old actress, who counts 7.5 million followers on TikTok and 24 million on Instagram. It helped that personal day had a story that played well on social. Reinhardt had long suffered from acne and set out to develop products like water-activated cleansing powder and lip balms she wanted for herself. I felt very alone in my acne, especially in an industry where everyone has perfect skin, she says. Forbes estimates that Personal Day, which launched in October 2024, did $10 million in revenue its first calendar year. In September, the brand hit 700 Ulta stores, selling out nearly half its line in the first month. By our estimates, it's now worth $40 million, a far cry from the billion-dollar brands built by other celebs, but an excellent start for a 14-month-old company. She's translating to this younger guest who felt unseen by the acne options out there, says Lisa Tamborello, an Ulta merchandising executive. The next article is called Jackpot Stock Scare Story by William Baldwin. It tells the reader what to do if much of your wealth is in a single asset and you don't want to be clobbered by capital gains taxes. A nice problem to have. You're sitting on an immense unrealized gain on a volatile stock, and it's making you nervous. Should you sell and pay a lot of tax, hold and run the risk of losing it all? Are there other options? This affliction of the wealthy is one Andrew Whitehair is in business to cure. He's a 44-year-old CPA at Baker Tilly, a firm that assists businesses and prosperous individuals with tax and accounting challenges. He lives near Cleveland, a consequence of being the dutiful husband of a high-powered doctor, but has a national clientele. We've had a bull market, especially in tech startups. The countryside is now littered with undiversified millionaires. And what follows, Whitehair looks at 7 exit ramps for people with concentrated long-term positions and taxable accounts. They are presented in increasing order of cost, complexity, and uncertainty. By temperament, Whitehair leans towards simple solutions. The things people do sometimes to jump through hoops to avoid tax is just not necessary, he says. Step number 1, sell. The first option Whitehair considers, bite the bullet. Give up maybe a third of your money to tax collectors. What's left can go into a diversified index fund or a blend of stocks and bonds. The advantage to this is simplicity, but the disadvantage is missing out on various ways to avoid capital gains tax, such as the step up at death. Step number 2, exit slowly. Space those sales out over a number of years and soak up some of the lower tax brackets, Whitehair says. Unload a $1 million position in equal doses over 10 years, and you get a shot at paying tax at the 15% federal rate rather than the 20% rate for quote-unquote rich people. You might also duck the 3.8% investment surtax imposed on incomes above $250,000 on a joint return. But the disadvantage to this is risk. Going into the second year, 90% of your money is still exposed to a crash in the stock. We have option number 3, donate. Use some of the appreciated stock to fund an account at a donor-advised fund offered by your stockbroker. The donated shares are immediately sold, with the proceeds reinvested in something safer and then dribbled out to charity over an indefinite period. The charitable deduction is calculated from the value of the stock. The gain never taxed. Giving away a tenth of a $1 million position might facilitate an additional taxable sale of $100,000. Now you've reduced your risk exposure to $800,000. Pay attention to tax brackets before doing paired sales like this, Whitehair advises. If you want, if possible, to have itemized deductions reducing high tax ordinary income, not lower tax long-term gains, be aware that in any year you itemize, you are losing the standard deduction. We have option number 4, arrange a CRAT. The Charitable Remainder Annuity Trust is a well-established tax maneuver for asset holders willing to part with some of their loot. You need a lawyer to set up the trust. For example, on retiring from Microsoft with $5 million of its stock acquired at a negligible cost, you deposit the stock into the trust and immediately sell it, reinvesting in a stock index fund. You retain the right to collect $347,000 a year from the trust for 20 years, after which whatever is left goes to United Way. The payouts have to be small enough that the charity's remainder interest is worth at least 10% of the starting value. If your Microsoft cost basis is zero, all the money coming to you is taxable. In this hypothetical, it would be a mix of dividends, mostly low-taxed and low-taxed long-term gains. The benefit to this is you have eliminated the single stock risk and spread out the income so that it maybe won't be taxed at top rates. But the disadvantage, per Whitehair, is if you're not charitably inclined, it might not make sense for you. Option number five, buy a CGA. A charitable gift annuity typically has the donation element up front and the payouts later, in which case it's a mirror image of number four. For example, at age 50, you sell $500,000 of NVIDIA shares to Pomona College and ask for a lifetime annuity starting at age 60. Pomona promises you $44,000 a year. If you live to 85, you'll collect $1.1 million. You get a $144,000 tax deduction immediately, but it may take you more than one tax year to absorb this deduction because of a 30% of income limit. Pomona has made CGAs into an art form and has an online calculator that gives you a pretty good idea of what to expect. You might prefer to work with your alma mater. The benefit to this is you have converted a stock position into a low-risk income stream useful to a retiree. The payouts are mostly taxed as a mix of long-term gain and ordinary income. Your NVIDIA cost turns into a non-taxable return of capital. But the disadvantage to this is counterparty risk. What if higher education goes bust? No inflation protection and a rotten, possibly zero return if you die young. This brings us to option number six, buy a PUT. You could hedge a stock with put options while slowly liquidating it. These things are expensive. When NVIDIA was trading at $195, a December 2027 put with a $130 strike price was priced at $15. Repeat purchases would be called for over the years, and your stock might still lose a third of its value. The tax treatment is somewhat unpleasant. The long stock and long put combination brings into play the restrictions on quote-unquote straddles. The result? If the put expires worthless, your $15 cannot be immediately claimed as a capital loss. Instead, that sum is added to the cost basis of the stock, reducing the capital gain down the road. But what if the option ends up in the money? Say NVIDIA goes to $125. You could sell the put for $5, incurring a $10 loss that is, again, not immediately deductible. And you are 80% a share poorer. Option number seven, get a caller. You could buy and finance it by selling a call. For a $100 stock, the strike prices might be $85 and $125. Strikes for equally valuable puts and calls are asymmetric because of the way the stock prices drift. The caller has to have a fairly wide spread. If it's tight, you've pretty much eliminated your exposure to movement in the stock's price. When you do that, you've committed the sin of engaging in a constructive sale, and your gain in the stock becomes immediately taxable. The problem? You have to repeat the exercise every year or two, because option expirations reach only so far. If the stock goes into a slow-motion decline, you'll walk it all the way down. Tax treatment, not lovely. Whitehair has had clients who were sold on the idea by stockbrokers and came to him only after suffering unpleasant surprises at the time. If the stock ends up in the dead zone, in our example between $85 and $125, you have taxable income from the call, but no immediate deduction for the money lost on the put. If the stock makes a big move up or down, you have a choice of two evils. You deliver it, giving rise to the capital gain you are trying to deduct, or you close out the option that's in the money, which will entail writing checks to the IRS and or the call owner. Conclusion? There are many ways to deal with a lopsided portfolio. There isn't one that is entirely painless. The next article is called The Compton Capitalist by Matt Craig. It's from the 250th anniversary edition of Forbes, about the greatest self-made Americans. Andre Young escaped the gang violence in Los Angeles to become the pioneering hip-hop artist Dr. Dre and the co-founder of Death Row Records. For his next act, he launched Beats Electronics, which he sold to Apple for $3 billion. Now he's focused on the gin brand he launched with Snoop Dogg and Jimmy Iovine, dreaming of his next creative triumph and enjoying his life as a new billionaire. Late on a Thursday night in the spring of 2014, actor Tyrese Gibson went live on Facebook with Dr. Dre to celebrate the sale of the company Dre co-founded, Beats Electronics, to Apple for $3.2 billion. The Forbes list just changed, Gibson said, after what he admits was a few too many Heinekens. It came out like 2 weeks ago. They need to update the Forbes list. In a big way, understand that. Dre can be seen saying behind him, "The first billionaire in hip-hop, right here, from the West Coast." The only problem was that at that point, the deal hadn't closed, and the leak led to immediate panic that it might spoil the final negotiations. "That's not one of my proudest moments," Dre admits now, sitting in his palatial home in the affluent Brentwood neighborhood of Los Angeles. After shaving a reported $200 million off the price, Apple finalized its acquisition of the headphone maker a few weeks later, netting Dre more than $500 million in cash and nearly $100 million in stock, according to Forbes estimates. While it wasn't enough to get the legendary hip-hop producer onto the billionaires list that year, it formed the bulk of a fortune that, more than a decade later, Forbes now estimates at $1 billion. Sitting at the kitchen table in his 36,000-square-foot mansion, worth an estimated $53 million, the 61-year-old Dre, born Andre Romel Young, never forgets how far he's come from his childhood in Compton, California, where he grew up with a teenage mother and an abusive father during the height of Los Angeles gang violence and crack cocaine epidemics. "I had no problem going to cut grass just to buy shoes when I was younger," he says of his childhood. "I would do what I had to do just to get what I wanted." Despite his wealth, he swears that nothing in his career has been motivated by money, and instead credits his success to an obsession with creating perfect products, whether it's music, headphones, or his latest venture, a gin brand. "I don't chase money. I try to make the money chase me," says Dre, who ranks number 20 on our list of the greatest self-made Americans. "I've always been able to bet on myself, and whatever I do and wherever I go, I know I have my talent with me." That talent first came to light in the 1980s, when as a teenager, he performed as a DJ wearing satin scrubs and a surgical mask at a club in Compton called Eve After Dark. Teaching himself to cut and produce music in his garage, using instruments from a local pawn shop, he would go on to co-found the pioneering gangsta rap group N.W.A., along Ice Cube, Eazy-E, and Arabian Prince, and become, arguably, the greatest producer in hip-hop history. N.W.A.'s story became the basis for the 2015 Hollywood blockbuster Straight Outta Compton. And in 2022, he became the first hip-hop artist to headline the Super Bowl halftime show, using the moment to highlight the numerous artists whose career he helped launch, including Snoop Dogg, Eminem, 50 Cent, and Kendrick Lamar. "The money he has earned has afforded him the ultimate freedom," Dre says, especially after his divorce in 2021. From Nicole Young, his wife of nearly 25 years. He can fill his time now doing whatever he wants. Some of it he spends relaxing, of course, but more often he's chasing after the next big thing. Whether it's his gin brand, named Still Gin, after his 1999 hit Still Dre, of the nearly 400 unreleased tracks he says he created during the pandemic and has been tinkering with ever since. Given a few spare moments, he sits in a spacious living room beneath a wall of statues that include Grammys, Emmys, and a Hollywood Walk of Fame star, and plays a few bars at his Bösendorfer grand piano, which starts at around $200,000. Surrounded by half a dozen legal pads covered in musical notes and song ideas. Who knows if something is going to happen to make me come up with the next best thing I've ever done in my life, he says. The exciting part is there's the potential of that. It's exciting and depressing at the same time, because I know it's there, and what if I don't find it? Those who have spent time working with Dre, whether in the studio, at Beats, or in another venture, know his process can be painstaking, and that he doesn't stop tinkering until he feels a project is good enough to release. Time doesn't exist with Dr. Dre, says frequent collaborator Eminem via email. He isn't focused on dates or deadlines or when something should come out. He's only thinking about whether something is ready. For instance, on Dre's 2001 album, I thought it was ready before he got Still Dre recorded. And then I realized if Dre thought he was done, the world would have never heard it. Sometimes the world never does. After working on his highly anticipated album, Detox, for more than a decade, Dre scrapped the project entirely in 2015, reinforcing his reputation as a perfectionist. Perfectionist is sometimes just a word I use to buy time, he says. If I have a release date and the song isn't right, am I supposed to turn it in? No. I'll take the proper time until it's right. He has exhibited that trait since his breakthrough song in 1987, Boys in the Hood, which he coached inexperienced rapper Eazy-E through hours and dozens of takes on vocals. The hit song, with lyrics written by Ice Cube, another local rapper, formed the basis for N.W.A., short for N-Word with Attitudes. They ushered in the gangster rap genre with 1988's Straight Outta Compton, which went double platinum despite the fact that many television and radio stations refused to play its explicit lyrics. Dre was a producer on all the tracks, but later claimed in a 1996 interview that he received just 2% royalties from his N.W.A. albums. When I was younger, I didn't realize how much ownership I had, because I was just doing my thing, Dre says now. I didn't understand exactly what my talent meant or how powerful it was. He left the group in 1991 to co-found Death Row Records with infamous music executive Marion Souge Knight, where his G-Funk, for Gangsta Funk, became the signature sound of West Coast hip-hop. Dre's debut solo album, The Chronic, sold more than 3 million units in 1993 and earned him his first of 7 Grammy Awards. With his work as a producer on albums, including Snoop Dogg's quadruple platinum debut, Doggy Style, and Tupac Shakur's double platinum single, California Love, cemented the genre as a mainstream commercial force. By 1996, Death Row was reportedly bringing in more than $100 million per year in revenue. Dre left Death Row that same year, forfeiting a valuable ownership stake in order to separate himself from the violence within the label and the increasingly heated West Coast. East Coast rap rivalry, which led to Shakur's murder that fall. He set up his own company, Aftermath Entertainment, as a subsidiary of Jimmy Iovine's Interscope Records, but initially struggled to capture the same magic. His label was really cold, says Iovine, who signed Shakur, Lady Gaga, No Doubt, and other Grammy-winning artists to it. He needed to be inspired, and one of the problems he has is he gets inspired rarely. He has to wait for the perfect wave. That wave came in the form of a skinny white kid from Detroit named Marshall Mathers. Dre first heard his demo tape after an Interscope intern passed it to Iovine. And on their first day in the studio together, they cut the single, My Name Is, which introduced the world to then 26-year-old Eminem in 1999. The rapper would become the top-selling musical artist of the 2000s, according to Nizel SoundScan, with 32.2 million albums sold in the U.S. alone. Dre now took a chance on me at a time when no one else would, Eminem, now 53, tells Forbes. He gave me the credibility for people to listen long enough to take me seriously. Aftermath took off from there with hits like Eminem's The Real Slim Shady and 50 Cent's Inda Club, plus Dre's second solo album, 2001, which sold more than 6 million copies. He first appeared on Forbes' highest-earning celebrities list in 2001, when he reportedly sold 30% of his stake in Aftermath to Interscope for $35 million. Opportunities to boost his earnings always glimmered, with many brands hoping to get him to endorse them. He remembers seeing Jovine walk down the beach in 2006 in Malibu, where they both owned houses. Dre invited Jovine up to his deck, where he asked him whether he should consider launching a shoe line. "I just looked at him and said, 'Man, what you got to do with sneakers?'" the 73-year-old Jovine recalls. "F sneakers," Dre remembers him saying. "Let's do speakers." The two became partners in Beats Electronics, manufacturing premium over-the-ear headphones, at a time when the most popular style was the cheap earbuds that came free with the purchase of iPods and iPhones. This is all the time we have for today. My name is Jolie, and this is the Talking Information Center. Thank you for listening.
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0: Here's the forecast for the Boston and South Shore area on the Talking Information Center from the National Weather Service. For today, sunny temperatures in the lower 80s. Clear and cool overnight, temperatures down near 60. Friday, sunny temperatures into the lower 80s. The sun rose this morning at 5:29, setting at 8:13 this evening. Stay tuned for more heading your way next on the Talking Information Center.
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6: Good morning. This is the BBC World News for the 23rd of July, 2026, read by Steve Hoff. We start today with U.S. and Canada. And the first story is from Canada. Canada's, quote, powerful dairy sector is in Trump's trade's crosshairs. Canada's dairy industry policy is among the most politically sacrosanct in the country. It has also long been a thorn in the side of Donald Trump. Now Canada's dairy supply management system is back in the spotlight after the U.S. president singled it out as one of three main irritants used to justify a 50% tariff on $20 billion worth of Canadian goods imported to the U.S., which is set to come into effect in August. Trump argues the system, which sees production quotas setting prices, set pricing, and import quotas on dairy, eggs, and poultry, is unreasonable to American farmers who want to sell their product north of the border. Canadian politicians will now have to decide whether to stand firm on its popular supply management system or risk the ire of the public and a politically, quote, powerful dairy industry by attempting to fix this issue with Trump. So far, they have indicated that dairy is a non-starter. Quebec Premier Christine Fachette, whose province is home to Canada's largest dairy industry, said on Tuesday that supply management was non-negotiable. And last week, the U.S.-Canada Trade Minister Dominic LeBlanc told the BBC that the system is, quote, is a cornerstone of Canada's economy and our rural communities, end quote, that, quote, ensures that Canadians have access to high-quality dairy products made by Canadian dairy farmers, end quote. They argue that it supports Canadian farmers and guarantees price and supply stability for food staples. Dairy farmers have also been known to stage protests complete with tractors and cattle on Parliament Hill when faced with possible concessions in trade talks. It is the most powerful political party in the country that stretches across all of the major political parties, said David Clement, a Canadian policy director at the international advocacy group Consumer Choice Center. Canada's supply management system has been in place since the early 1970s and has endured despite other Commonwealth nations like Australia and New Zealand phasing out similar policies. Farmers hold production quotas that limit how much dairy they can produce. Prices are then set by marketing boards in each province, giving farmers a predictable income while providing a consistent domestic supply. A small amount of foreign dairy is able to enter Canada tariff-free or at low tariff rates under set quota limits. Those that exceed the limit, however, face a 200% to nearly 300%, making it prohibitively costly for both foreign producers and consumers to sell in Canada. Currently, U.S. producers have tariff-free access to only 3.5% of the Canadian market. Even as the country is among the top importers of U.S. dairy, buying $1.3 billion worth of the products in 2025, according to data from the U.S. Department of Agriculture. American farmers have long called for greater market access, in part due to a record high dairy production in the U.S., more than domestic consumption supports. Producers are now looking to sell elsewhere and are eyeing the market of 40 million people north of the border. A White House order released on Monday argues that Canada's free trade agreement with the EU makes it easier for European producers to sell their cheese in Canada than the U.S., saying it amounts to discrimination. Supply management has not been only Trump's frustration. The previous Biden administration twice challenged Canada's dairy quota practices under the USMCA, the North American Free Trade between Canada, the U.S., and Mexico. In 2024, the U.K. walked away from trade talks over disagreement on tariff-free access for British cheese producers. It has also been criticized by the Organization of Economic Cooperation and Development, which argues it distorts production and trade. Even some Canadian economists and pundits have called for it to be dismantled or reformed. Quote, kill supply management, Calgary journalist and writer Jen Gerson argued in a column published this month before Trump's latest tariff threats, calling it anachronistic and blaming it for driving up food prices in Canada. Clement with the Consumer Choice Center, wrote last year that the Trump administration has a point. To say that American farmers are treated unfairly by their northern neighbor. He also argued that Canada's supply management system had artificially inflated the price of household staples like dairy and eggs, an issue he said Canadians should be taking note of given the country's current cost of living crisis. We should get rid of the supply management for our own good outside of any negotiations and trade deals, he told the BBC in an interview. Doing away with supply management, he argued, would save Canadians money while also giving them more choice at the grocery store. It would also help Canada diversify its trade by opening up its markets to other countries. The most recent data shows that Canadians paid an average of $3.19 for 1 liter of milk in May. That's equivalent to $2.26 U.S. dollars. While Americans paid $1.95 for the same amount, according to the numbers from Statistics Canada and the USDA. Those calling for an end to the current system, however, are in the minority. Around 77% of Canadians support keeping it in place, polling suggests, with Canadians saying they want to protect local farmers and access to high-quality dairy products. I don't want cheap American milk products, wrote Gary Johnson from Ontario to the Globe and Mail in June. Let the United States send dairy products. I don't think any of us will buy it, said Mark Knutson from Mississauga. David Wayne, a third-generation dairy farmer from Manitoba and president of the Dairy Farmers of Canada, argued the framework has contributed to steady prices while protecting food sovereignty, quote-unquote. Dairy prices are actually more stable than any other food category, and the more competitive internationally than people often realize, he told the BBC, adding that prices were determined by the number of economic factors. Waynes noted that U.S. consumers also saw the cost of eggs skyrocket after a bird flu outbreak disrupted production, and argued that supply management helped shield Canadians from similar price hikes. Those against supply management attribute the public support to a lack of awareness on the complex trade and supply policy, and says it has become politically risky to propose any reforms. Changing it would likely cost the governing Liberals a number of seats in Parliament in particular, said Ryan Cardwell, a professor of the University of Manitoba, who has researched the political support for supply management. It would also be financially costly, as the government would have to pay out dairy farmers through a compensation package that some estimate would be in the billions. It would be an upfront cost, and of course governments hate that, Cardwell said. When phasing out its supply management system, Australia used a temporary milk levy on consumers to fund the transition, while the European Union gradually increased their quotas by 1% annually before formally abolishing them in 2015. But in Canada, Cardwell contends that supply management is likely, quote, not going anywhere. Next, we move closer to home. Mondani backs off pledge to arrest Netanyahu, citing lack of authority. New York City Mayor Zoran Mondani, who previously pledged to arrest Benjamin Netanyahu if he visited the city, now says he does not have the, quote, authority to do so. In a video posted on social media, Mondani instead called on U.S. officials to act on the International Criminal Court's arrest warrant for the Israeli prime minister over alleged war crimes. Technically, if Netanyahu set foot in an ICC member state, he could be arrested and handed over to the court. But the U.S. is not a member of the ICC. President Trump has said Netanyahu would not be, quote, arrested in any way, shape, or form while in the U.S. He is fighting against the Islamic Republic of Iran, which recently killed 52,000 innocent protesters and has spent the last 47 years killing American soldiers and others, Trump said in a Truth Social post on Monday. Trump was responding to comments Mondani made in an interview with the New York Times on Saturday, in which the mayor said he was having, quote, an active conversation with law enforcement about the possibility of enforcing the ICC arrest warrant. But on Tuesday, Mondani said his team had reviewed, quote, every avenue available under the law and concluded that we do not have the independent legal authority to enforce this, end quote. The federal government, however, does, Mondani stated, and I call on them to join the ICC and execute this warrant, end quote. Mondani said in the social media video that Netanyahu was, quote, not welcome in New York City, where he is expected to travel in September for the UN General Assembly. The ICC issued an arrest warrant for Netanyahu in 2024 over alleged war crimes in Gaza, while also issuing an arrest warrant for a Hamas commander. During his campaign for New York City mayor, Mondani repeatedly called Netanyahu a war criminal and the war in Gaza a genocide. He also said he would order police to arrest Netanyahu if he arrived in the city. Speaking then to the New York Times as a candidate, he said, quote, this is something that I intend to fulfill, end quote. He said such an arrest would be honoring a warrant issued by the ICC. His remarks come as Democratic voters' support for Israel appears to be shifting, with a recent poll suggesting 58% of Democrats believe the U.S. is too supportive of Israel, up from 45% in 2024. In response to Mondani's interview, Danny didn't to fulfill, end quote. He said such an arrest would be honoring a warrant issued by the ICC. His remarks come as Democratic voters' support for Israel appears to be shifting, with a recent poll suggesting 58% of Democrats

in response to Mamdani's interview, Danny Dignon, the Israeli ambassador to the UN, said to the mayor, quote, "You were elected to serve New Yorkers, not Hamas propaganda," end quote. Next, China's moonshot AI stole from Anthropic, tech advisor says. A White House advisor has accused China's moonshot AI of a, quote, large-scale effort to steal the capabilities of top U.S. artificial intelligence models. U.S. President Donald Trump's science and technology advisor, Michael Kratzios, said moonshot AI carried out the campaign through what is known as distillation, when a weaker AI model extracts answers from a stronger one. Moonshot also gained access to restricted cutting-edge NVIDIA servers to train its models. The advisor also said in a social media post on Wednesday, the BBC has contacted Moonshot, the Chinese embassy in Washington, Anthropic, and the White House, and NVIDIA for comment. The advisor said on X that the U.S. government has information that Moonshot AI distilled capabilities from Anthropic's Fable AI for the development of its K3 model. Kimi K3 gained attention around the world after it was unveiled last week, with many believing it to have narrowed the gap between Western and Chinese AI models. Moonshot said its K3 model is able to rival top U.S. technologies. Moonshot is likely to have also used servers powered by NVIDIA's GB300 Grace Blackwell computing platforms, the advisor said. Washington restricted the export of NVIDIA's most advanced chips in 2022 over concerns that they could be used by the Chinese military. Since then, governments around the world have cracked down on the smuggling of those chips. Carrie Soas, allegations come just a day after Treasury Secretary Scott Bessent said on Tuesday the U.S. would examine whether Chinese AI models have stolen the capabilities of American rivals. On Wednesday, Bessent also said that sanctions, quote, will be on the table when Chinese companies cross the line into intellectual properties, IP, theft, by conducting industrial-scale distillation attacks. We support open-source AI and the innovation it unlocks, but open-source is not open season on American IP, Bessent said on social media. The Chinese government has not yet issued a public statement in response to the latest allegations, but has previously said that its country's development of AI was, quote, the result of its own dedication and effort as well as international cooperation, end quote. The increased scrutiny by the U.S. of Chinese AI companies also comes as Trump is expected to meet his Chinese counterpart Xi Jinping in September. Moonshot AI will release Kimi K3 as an open-source model on the 27th of July, making it the first of its scale that can be freely downloaded and customized by

0: by developers and members of the public. In June, Anthropic accused Chinese e-commerce and tech giant Alibaba of illicitly extracting the capabilities of its Claude AI models using distillation attacks. Anthropic urged Congress to penalize the companies behind the alleged attacks and heighten measures to prevent U.S. technology from being stolen. The White House said in April that it would work more closely with U.S. AI companies to combat, quote, industrial-scale campaigns by foreign rivals to steal technology. I'm sorry with pronouncing his name. Kariosis said in a memo at the time that the campaigns were aimed at, quote, systemically undermining American research and development and access proprietary information. Moving on to the UK, Burnham, Prime Minister, says a 20% rate cut for pubs in England is first step as Baldenock asks, is that it? And here's the summary. Andy Burnham, the Prime Minister, says pubs, clubs, and live music venues in England will get a 20% cut in business rates from April, but cafes and restaurants won't benefit. The Prime Minister says the cut is a first step, and pubs need to know that the cavalry is coming. Number 10 says the typical pub could save about 1,100 English pounds a year. Chef and pub owner Tom Kitteridge tells the BBC that it doesn't really make a difference. The BBC Verify looked at whether the changes are small beer, quote unquote. Meanwhile, Conservative leader Kemi Baldenock asks, is that it? The policy will cost around 100 million English pounds and will, the government says, be funded by a review of tax reliefs given to businesses such as vape shops. Burnham also says gambling arcades could pay more. But our correspondent, Ed Thomas, who has spent 18 months investigating the high street, says that may not be straightforward. The pub policy is the latest announcement in Burnham's first week as Prime Minister. On Wednesday, he announced a 2 English pound bus fare cap in England, and on Tuesday, there was the VAT cut on household energy bills. Next, police failed to check synagogue attackers' phones despite arrests. A police chief has apologized after admitting phones were twice seized from the Manchester synagogue attacker months before the car and knife assault, but they were not examined. Jahid al-Shami, 35 years old, was on bail for an alleged rape when he carried out the attack on Heaton Park Synagogue in Crump's cell on the 2nd of October, 2025, in which two Jewish men were killed. His devices, which contain evidence of his extreme views, were seized after he was arrested in February and September, but not analyzed. Greater Manchester Police Chief Constable Sir Stephen Watson said he was deeply sorry, conceding that the information contained within these devices would have inspired further investigative action. Sir Stephen said the end of legal proceedings against Mohammed Bashir, who has been jailed for life with a minimum term of 17 years for plotting a separate attack with al-Shami, meant rules around sharing information about a live criminal case had been lifted. Whatever that means, I don't know. He said, in conducting an internal review, it became apparent that GMP had seized al-Shami's mobile devices at the point of each arrest. The significance of the data contents of those devices was substantial in respect to evidencing an extreme mindset. I am disappointed at the prospect of adding to the distress of all those affected by the terrible events last October. And for this, I am deeply sorry. Next, Gary Linknecker, among millionaires asking Andy Burnham, the Prime Minister, to tax them more. Millionaires, including former footballer Gary Linknecker and music producer Brian Eno, have written to the new Prime Minister, Andy Burnham, asking to be taxed more. In an open letter, 120 well-off Britons told Burnham, "We can afford it. We're not talking about higher taxes on those who get up and go to work for their income every day, but on the very richest among income is derived from wealth they hold." Organized by patriotic millionaires, the letter said it would lead to a more equal society and urged a, quote, devolution of wealth and power from the very richest, end quote. People can already give money or stocks voluntarily to the Treasury using a donation facility. Conservative leader Kemi Baldanok said Linknecker is, quote, very welcome to pay more taxes. He can write a check to the Treasury, and no one is stopping him, end quote. Patriotic millionaires support a 2% tax on wealth over 10 million English pounds. Quote, millionaires are a patriotic bunch, the letter states. We love this country and we want it to succeed. But success requires investment and a primary source of untouched capital investment is sitting with us in untaxed potential, end quote. The other signatories include Richard Curtis, who wrote the film Notting Hill, and Ian Gregg, the former managing director of Gregg's & Son, of the bakery chain founder, Scottish crime writer Val McDermott, and former financial trade-turned-equity campaigner Gary Stevenson, also signed the letter. Chief Secretary of the Treasury Emma Reynolds said she would welcome UK millionaires increasing the amount of tax they pay, but said any major changes would be announced during a budget. I welcome the fact that people of good means are saying they want to pay more. They can always pay more, she said, and pointed to the Treasury's donation link. The renewed call for higher taxes on the wealthy follows a similar campaign in previous years. Next, rain to return this weekend as parts of Wales now in drought. If you cannot remember the last time it rained, you are probably not alone. June was actually wetter than average in the UK, which might come as a surprise given our recent run of weather. But for England and Wales, the majority of that rain came down in the first 2 weeks of the month. Parts of Wales are now in drought after a series of back-to-back heat waves and a drier than usual April to June. Most of Wales has seen less than 25 millimeters, 1 inch of rain, since the middle of June. But it has been particularly dry in the northeast, in Ryle, in Denbighshire, which recorded only 3 millimeters. Since June 15th, most of England has recorded less than 10 millimeters of rain, with large areas of central southern England seeing 3 millimeters or less. Meanwhile, Wisley in Surrey has had no rain at all for 36 consecutive days. The Thames water hosepipe ban came into force on Thursday, adding to other bans already in place for customers of other water companies across south of the UK. As parts of southern, central, and eastern England were declared close to drought. This weekend, though, will bring a change in our weather patterns. Normally, weather systems move eastward with time. However, the high pressure that we've had for a long time is now actually going to move westward, something known as retrogression. This will allow the jet stream to move right over the UK and steer weather fronts in, bringing some welcome rain. The hills of Northern Ireland and Northern England and North Wales will have 5 to 10 millimeters of rain this weekend. Western Scotland will be wetter, with 10 to 20 millimeters over high ground. The rain is likely to be lighter and patchier in the Midlands. Southern and eastern England will just see a few millimeters expected in some areas, could miss out altogether. Moving on to Africa. This article, which kind of ties in with the last one. Even camels can't cope. Africa's ships of the desert hit by rising temperatures. Camels are famously known as the ships of the desert. But even these hardy animals are not being spared from the extremes of rising temperatures in Africa. The Afar region of northeastern Ethiopia is one of the hottest and driest places on Earth, where nomads often lead camel caravans carrying salt through the desert. Quote, "I can see my camels suffering from extreme heat," Ali Umar, a camel herder from Samira in Afar, told the BBC. "They get blisters on their feet, their eyes become watery, and the hot sand burns their skin and eats up their hair when they are sitting," said the 40-year-old who owns around 500 camels. "Within the past 1 month, I have lost 8 camel calves because of this extreme heat, and has become much more intense and difficult. Even the wind, which used to bring cool air, now carries heat," he said, adding that he had noticed these drastic changes in the temperatures in recent years. He is not alone in his observations. Scientists, animal welfare workers, and various studies all mention stress, fatigue, dehydration, disease prevalence as direct impacts of extreme heat. The higher temperatures also indirectly make camels suffer by causing severe loss of water, vegetation, and reduced shading areas. North Africa and the Horn of Africa host around 80% of the world's largest population of dromedary camels, those with one humps. Over the years, farmers and cattle herders in these regions have switched to these animals because of their resilience to harsh heat and drought conditions. But a study based on the perception of camel herders in southern Ethiopia, published in 2025, showed that the high temperatures and climate variability had a detrimental impact on camel herd health. In neighboring Somalia, the situation appears to be more serious. Research published in June has shown that drought-related camel mortality is a widespread crisis, affecting nearly 46% of camel-owning households. The study included nearly 6,000 pastoral households and showed that the mortality was concentrated in northern regions, with Sewell reporting a staggering mortality rate of nearly 73%. Extreme heat is the main cause behind the drought in the region, although other factors like inadequate veterinary services and animal management make things even worse. An analysis by atmospherics scientists found that high temperatures in the region were behind the 2021-2022 drought, as extreme heat makes water from the soil and water bodies turn into vapor, and plants release water into the air as vapor. A similar story is playing out in North Africa. A study in Algeria published this year has shown a significant increase in camel deaths during summer heat waves. Experts say camels comfortably beat the heat up to around 40 degrees centigrade by mainly allowing their body temperature to fluctuate by several degrees throughout the day to deal with outside temperatures. By doing that, they avoid sweating, and combined with concentrated urine and dry feces, it helps them minimize water loss, while their thick skin coat helps them ward off solar radiation. The Horn of Africa has been recovering from the longest and most severe recorded drought spanning from 2020 to 2023, but now is seeing another round of harsh conditions, according to the charity organization Oxfam. It says that water prices in some parts of Somalia have risen by more than 2,000% because of the drought. Umar, the cattle herder in Afar, said he was worried that the outbreak of disease could start killing his adult camels anytime soon. His concern is valid, according to Professor Shema. While camels remain the livestock herders' last line of defense against the desert, and the unprecedented intensity of the current heat waves directly threaten their vital functions, turning this historically resilient animal into a climate victim. Moving on to Asia, we have this sad story. South Korean woman acquitted of murdering newborn after hospital delivery. A South Korean court has acquitted a woman previously convicted of murdering a baby she delivered in hospital. The latest twist in a case that has gripped the country and fueled debate about its murky abortion laws. The woman had wanted to terminate her pregnancy at 36 weeks, but prosecutors said the baby was born alive and later killed. The woman, identified only by her surname, Kwan, was convicted of murder alongside two doctors in March. She was given a 3-year suspended jail sentence. While the doctors' murder convictions were upheld, the appeals court reduced their sentences. The surgeon who operated on Kwan had his sentence reduced from 4 years to 2.5 years. The hospital director, initially sentenced to 6 years in prison, had his term reduced to 4. During the trial, both doctors admitted to killing the baby. This case came to light in 2024 after Kwan, who was in her 20s, posted a YouTube video about terminating her pregnancy at 36 weeks, just over 8 months. The video triggered public uproar and a criminal complaint from the health ministry. Police then launched an investigation into her and her doctors. The trial against Kwan and her doctors marked the first time that murder charges had been pressed against a woman seeking a late-stage termination of her pregnancy, as well as the doctors involved in the procedure. While abortions were decriminalized in South Korea in 2019, there is no clear regulation on how far into a pregnancy it can be carried out. Prosecutors in Kwan's case said the baby was born alive through a cesarean section and placed in a freezer until it died. The hospital staff then falsifies Kwan's medical records to make it look like she had a stillbirth. Kwan's lawyer argued that she did not know the baby had been killed after being removed from her womb. This was also the argument that her appeal hinged on. The judge who gave the initial verdict in March ruled that Kwan had known the baby would be born alive through cesarean section. But on Thursday, the appeals court ruled that this might not have been the case. As a broker said, had told Kwan the baby was stillborn. Amnesty International Korea's executive director said in a statement that the group welcomed the court's decision to acquit Kwan, but added that the void in South Korea's abortion laws left pregnant people, women, without clear legal protections and access to essential reproductive health care. In the trial, Kwan told the court that she had only learned of her pregnancy 7 months in and sought an abortion because she had no stable income. She also feared the baby would be born with defects as she had drunk alcohol and smoked throughout her pregnancy. Kwan's case has cast a spotlight on the legal vacuum surrounding abortions in South Korea since the country's constitutional court removed a long-standing abortion ban in 2019. However, subsequent legislation drafted by the government was gridlocked due to opposition from conservative lawmakers on religious grounds. By the time the ban's removal took effect in 2021, the country had no legalization in place to regulate abortions. This was taken into consideration during Kwan's initial sentencing, with the court saying that it had exercised leniency considering she could not receive support to navigate her late-stage pregnancy. Moving back to Europe, France evacuates 20,000 people as wildfires spread in southwest. About 12,000 people have been evacuated from the southwest of France, and authorities are moving another 8,800 others as wildfires spread in the Gironde region. Local officials said that some 8,400 acres of land has already been destroyed around the Bay of Arcachon. I'm sure I mispronounced that one. As about 700 firefighters battle the blaze. Many of those who had to leave the area overnight were visitors to local campsites on the Leg Cap Ferrat Peninsula, and the latest evacuations also involved campsites as a precaution. Wildfires have also broken out in Spain and Italy in recent days. Residents were evacuated near Toledo, south of Madrid, and a firefighter died after falling ill while tackling a blaze in Sicily. Next, Russia's businesses are under strain from Ukraine's attack on wildberries. Ukrainian drones have hit several retail warehouses belonging to Russia's biggest online retailers, Wildberries, in a matter of days, dealing a blow to the large number of small and medium-sized businesses. After months of drone attacks on oil depots and refineries, Kyiv says it is now targeting logistic hubs used by Russians to buy military equipment and disrupting supplies to the Russian army. But it has also frustrated hundreds of Russian sellers who depend on the online marketplace for their livelihood, making the war feel closer to home after almost 4.5 years. In Ukraine's first attack on wildberries at the weekend, two warehouses were hit, one east of Moscow and the other some 250 miles from the Ukrainian border. Seven workers on the night shift were killed in one attack, and one was fatally wounded at the other. Dozens more were injured, and goods worth an estimated $1 billion were destroyed. Kyiv said it had struck major logistical facilities used to supply sanctioned components for drone production and navigation equipment. More logistical sites were targeted early on Monday, including another Wildberries warehouse south of Moscow. Further attacks overnight on Wednesday hit the Wildberries logistics hubs in Krasnodar and Nevenomysk in the Stavropol region. The company's owner, Tatiana Kim, said further casualties had been reported. Russia has targeted Ukrainian cities with drones and missiles since the start of the full-scale invasion in February of 2022, and recent Russian attacks have hit Ukrainian warehouses and cargo terminals. Sorting terminals for Ukraine's largest private postal operator have come under attack. So too have warehouses owned by the retail chain ATB and confectionery group Rosen. Let's move on to Latin America. Former Venezuelan President Nicolas Maduro to face trial next June. The trial of ousted Venezuelan President Nicolas Maduro and his wife, Cilia Flores, is scheduled to begin on the 1st of June, 2027, a New York judge ordered on Wednesday. U.S. forces seized Maduro and Flores from their compound in the Venezuelan capital, Caracas, in a dramatic nighttime raid on the 3rd of January and brought them to New York to face allegations of weapons and drug offenses. Judge Alvin Hellerstein scheduled a pre-trial hearing for the 17th of November to hear motions from both parties. Maduro's attorney, Barry Pollock, signaled that he will argue at trial that his client was protected by sovereign immunity, a legal principle shielding heads of state from prosecution. The courtroom was packed with spectators, with some people lining up for hours for a chance to glimpse Maduro in person. Maduro, who wore a beige jail uniform, was not handcuffed, and he gave the gallery a nod as he walked to his seat at the defense table. He and Flores sat quietly wearing headphones for translation while their attorneys conferred with the judge. When it was time to leave, Maduro stood, he faced the public, and gave a single wave of his hands before disappearing into the bowels of the courtroom in the custody of U.S. Marshals. Outside the courtroom, anti-war protesters condemned the U.S. military operation that resulted in Maduro's capture, holding up signs that read, quote, "Free President Maduro," and decrying, in the words of one protester with a bullhorn, the sham trial taking place inside. Other Venezuelans draped in the country's flag supported the prosecution. Quote, "Maduro is a criminal," said Wilmar Contreras, 53, who moved to the U.S. about 30 years ago. "He's part of the government. They destroyed my country completely." Contreras said he absolutely supported the Trump administration's military capture of Maduro. "What they did was something that we were expecting and waiting for a long time. And when that happens, things changed in my country," he told the BBC. This just in. Saudi must recognize Israel for the nuclear deal, says Trump. Quote, "The civil nuclear deal, there will be no enrichment of material, which pertains only to non-military use, will be approved, but is totally subject to Saudi Arabia joining the very respected and successful Abraham Accords," Trump said in a post on Truth Social. The Trump-brokered Abraham Accords have led to five countries, including two Arab nations, recognizing Israel. During Trump's first term as U.S. president, the United Arab Emirates and Bahrain signed the Abraham Accords, resulting in a historic normalization of relationships between Israel and two Arab nations. Sudan, Morocco, and Kazakhstan have since also signed them, too. Edley, there's more to that, but I have no time today. We're coming to the end of our hour. So we'll be back tomorrow, and I'll read more of that story. Till then, have a great day, and we'll see you tomorrow.
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2: Here's the forecast for the Boston and South Shore area on the Talking Information Center from the National Weather Service. For today, sunny temperatures in the lower 80s. Clear and cool overnight temperatures down near 60. Friday, sunny temperatures into the lower 80s. The sun rose this morning at 5:29, setting at 8:13 this evening. 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
7: Hello, this is Jean at the Talking Information Center, reading news stories from Reuters for Thursday, July 23, 2026. Trump vows to punish Iran for Houthi attacks in Red Sea. Oil surges over $100. By Elwell Elweli, Ahmed Almam, and Iman Abu Hasira. Dubai. U.S. President Donald Trump promised on Thursday major military punishment for Iran and its Houthi allies after the Yemeni fighters struck two Saudi oil tankers in the Red Sea, extending the Middle East war to a second major shipping choke point. The prospect that disruption could widen to a second sea sent global oil prices surging in one of the steepest rises of the war. Brent crude rose more than 6%, breaking through $100 a barrel for the first time since May. 2 weeks since the effective collapse of an interim truce meant to end the war, the U.S. military launched another nightly round of airstrikes on Iran, prompting Iran to fire at neighboring Arab countries that house U.S. bases. After the Houthis said they had struck the two tankers, Trump said he would hold Iran accountable for any further attacks by the fighters. The Houthis, who control northern and western Yemen, said this week they were imposing a naval blockade on Saudi Arabia which has diverted millions of barrels of oil per day by pipeline to the Red Sea to get around Iran's blockade of Gulf oil through the Strait of Hormuz. If they do this again, the U.S. will hold Iran responsible in that the Houthis are a surrogate and/or proxy of Iran, and major military punishment will be inflicted upon Iran and, of course, the Houthis themselves, Trump wrote on Truth Social. U.S. Secretary of State Marco Rubio told a diplomatic gathering in Southeast Asia the price Iran pays will get higher every night until Tehran is ready for a peace deal it would live by. Iran is begging for a deal every day. The problem with Iran is every time they make a deal, they either break it or they want to change it, he said. And maybe they'll change their mind here over the next few days as they continue to suffer great losses. The Houthis said their forces had carried out missile and drone strikes on Saudi oil tankers, the Ansaliya and the Layla. A maritime security source said the Ansaliya had transmitted a distress call, reporting it had been struck by a missile near the Saudi port of Jizan in the Red Sea, just north of Yemen, late on Wednesday. Saudi state news agency SPA said the strike had caused a fire at the bow. Reuters could not immediately confirm the attack on the Layla, but Trump mentioned two attacks on Saudi tankers. Houthi attacks could close the strait known as the Bab el Mandeb, or Gate of Tears, which controls access from the Red Sea to the Indian Ocean, the second most important route for energy shipments after the Strait of Hormuz at the mouth of the Gulf. Meanwhile, Iran said it attacked U.S. missile systems, weapons, and fuel storage sites in Jordan, as well as U.S. military posts in Kuwait. Jordan's army said it engaged four Iranian missiles and six drones in the past 24 hours, intercepting all but one missile, which fell in an uninhabited area. Iranian military spokesperson Brigadier General Mohammad Akraminia said Iran would keep retaliating as long as the U.S. continued to attack its infrastructure and coastal areas, Iranian state TV reported. Since the United States and Israel began the war in February, Iran has demonstrated that it can hit U.S. targets in the region, despite Trump having claimed early on that the U.S. had wiped out Iranian military capabilities. Four people familiar with U.S. intelligence said Iranian strikes on CIA targets earlier in the war had prompted U.S. intelligence to investigate whether Russia was assisting Iran with targeting information or drone technology. High oil prices are stoking inflation globally and have put Trump's Republican allies under pressure ahead of congressional elections in November. In the days since the Houthis announced their blockade in the Red Sea, several tankers have changed course to avoid the Bab el Mandeb, heading north instead through the Suez Canal, potentially causing a much longer and more expensive route to reach Asian customers by sailing around Africa. Two Chinese supertankers carrying a combined 4 million barrels of oil were attempting to exit the Red Sea via the Bab el Mandeb Strait on Thursday, shipping data showed. The Houthi threat to impose a naval blockade against Saudi Arabia could significantly widen the war and strain the U.S. military, current and former U.S. officials said. Last month's interim deal to halt fighting has collapsed over the Strait of Hormuz, where Iran aims to assert control over Gulf energy exports by requiring ships to sail close to its coastline and eventually charge transit fees. It has fired on ships that use an alternative channel further from its coast, promoted by Washington. Trump vowed on Wednesday to destroy an Iranian bridge or power plant every time Iran shoots at a ship in the Strait of Hormuz. Iran's Joint Military Command, in turn, warned it would target regional oil, gas, electricity, and economic infrastructure and prevent the export of even a single drop of oil, Iranian state media reported. Israelis fear Saudi nuclear deal could ignite Mideast arms race. by Stephen Scheer. Jerusalem. A deal between the United States and Saudi Arabia, allowing the kingdom to build nuclear reactors using American technology and to enrich uranium, has fueled fears in Israel of the start of an arms race in the Middle East. The agreement, which still needs congressional approval, that was announced on Wednesday, is meant to allow the Saudis to develop a civilian nuclear program. Prime Minister Benjamin Netanyahu and his defense and foreign ministers have so far not commented on the deal, which critics say compromises Israel's long-term security interests. The nuclear agreement that is coming together with Saudi Arabia over Israel's head is a serious strategic failure that endangers our security, said former Prime Minister Naftali Bennett, who is seeking to unseat Netanyahu in an October 27 election. Nuclear enrichment on Saudi soil could add to a regional nuclear race and a dangerous loss of control, he added. Former Defense Minister Avigdor Lieberman said that the civilian nuclear program in Saudi Arabia will end in nuclear weapons and will lead to a crazy arms race throughout the entire Middle East. Israel, which is widely believed to have the region's only nuclear arsenal, must oppose the deal and lobby Congress to stop the deal, he said. A civil nuclear deal with Saudi Arabia has been in the works for years, during both President Donald Trump's first administration and that of former President Joe Biden. No deal has come together before now, however, in part because of warnings from non-proliferation groups who say that it could offer Saudi Arabia a path to develop a nuclear weapon. Israelis also had hoped any deal would come as part of a long-sought normalization agreement between Israel and the Saudis, as envisioned in the Biden plan. There is no security official who would say that introducing civilian nuclear capability into Saudi Arabia without integrating the move as part of building a moderate regional alliance is a step that is good for Israel's security, said Benny Gantz, a former defense chief. In Gaza's tent camps, a cigarette lighter becomes a lifeline, by Hasib Al-Wazir and Nidal Al-Mughrabi. Gaza, Cairo. In the sprawling tent camps of southern Gaza, a disposable cigarette lighter has become an unlikely luxury item, as essential to daily survival as food, water, and fuel. For displaced mother of four Nisreen Abu Saba, lighting a cooking fire can be a daily struggle in a territory where gas remains scarce and families rely on burning cardboard, plastic, and scraps of wood to prepare meals. The tent is useless without a lighter, she said. There's no gas and we're lighting fires 24 hours a day, which means a lighter is very essential in a tent, she told Reuters. Before the war, three lighters cost one shekel, 33 cents. Now, a single lighter costs 100 shekels, $32.55, something Abu Sada, 38, cannot afford. She was sitting beside a makeshift cooking area outside her tent in Han Yunus. Nearly 3 years into the Gaza war, shortages of basic goods have transformed everyday objects into prized possessions. Lighters are shared among dozens of families, passed from tent to tent before breaking under constant use. When I want to light a fire, I wait for someone else to light one, or I go to where someone has lit a fire, take a piece of cardboard, light it, and bring it back, Abu Sada said. The scarcity has created a niche trade for Hassan Abu Latifa, a displaced father of three who repairs broken plastic lighters at a small kiosk. Repairing lighters is not really a profession, but because of the suffering, people's need for them, and our need to work, we were compelled to take it up as one, said the 35-year-old, who worked as an agricultural engineer before the war. Surrounded by boxes of damaged lighters and salvaged spare parts, Abu Latifa said soaring prices have forced families to repair lighters rather than replace them. The war has devastated Gaza's economy. UN agencies say unemployment in Gaza exceeds 80%, while poverty has approached 100% after the conflict wiped out most economic activity and destroyed infrastructure across the enclave. A U.S.-brokered ceasefire in October halted major fighting, but failed to end attacks by Israel, which says it has targeted Hamas and other Gaza militants, posing an imminent threat. Hamas blames Israeli attacks and border restrictions for the lack of progress to reach a broad agreement to end the conflict. Aid levels remain disputed. The Hamas-run Gaza Government Media Office says supplies entering Gaza have fallen far short of needs, while COGAT, the Israeli military body responsible for humanitarian affairs in the Palestinian territories, says food deliveries since the ceasefire have exceeded the World Food Program requirements. For Iftikhar Al-Kafarna, a displaced mother of six who bakes bread in a traditional oven to earn money, the small tool has become critical to her livelihood. If there is a lighter, there is work. If there is no lighter, the work stops, and I can sit for 3 or 4 hours without work, she said. Rubio says U.S. committed to helping end Ukraine war after meeting Lavrov. By Reuters. Manila. U.S. Secretary of State Marco Rubio said on Thursday that the United States remains prepared to play a constructive role in helping bring an end to the war in Ukraine, following talks with Russian Foreign Minister Sergei Lavrov on the sidelines of an ASEAN gathering in Manila. Speaking after the meeting, Rubio said President Donald Trump had made clear that the United States was prepared to help facilitate an end to a senseless war if the opportunity arose. He said Washington had conveyed that message to Moscow while declining to characterize Russia's position during the talks. We had a good conversation, a frank conversation, Rubio said of his meeting with his Russian counterpart. He said he would not go into specifics about what was discussed. The United States, the president's been clear that we are prepared to play a constructive role in bringing about an end to a senseless war, and we're ready to do that, Rubio said. Lavrov, for his part, reaffirmed Russia's readiness for a political and diplomatic settlement of the conflict, the Russian ministry's statement said, and told Rubio that Moscow remained committed to proposals put forward by Presidents Trump and Vladimir Putin at their August 2025 meeting in Alaska. Rubio said the conflict had exacted a heavy toll, pointing to civilian deaths and Russian strikes on Kyiv. Both Russia and Ukraine had an incentive to bring the war to an end, but the central challenge remained finding a settlement that both sides can accept, he added. I think it is a very bloody war, Rubio said. I think both sides should have an incentive to bring it to an end. That's been the challenge. It is an end that both sides can accept, and we've tried and will continue to try to see if we can find a middle ground that brings this about, Rubio said. France wildfire forces thousands to flee as tinderbox conditions persist in warming Europe. By Stéphane Mahé. Léger Cap Ferret, France. A fast-moving wildfire has forced more than 10,000 people from homes and campsites near France's Atlantic coast as extreme heat and deepening drought fueled fires across Europe, and scientists warned climate change was worsening the continent's water shortages. Across Europe, three heat waves in succession this season have intensified drought, strained water supplies, and left vegetation tinder dry, helping wildfires scorch more land already this year than the annual average of the past two decades on the world's fastest warming continent. It has also been blamed for thousands of deaths. More than 10,000 people were evacuated overnight in southwestern France as a rapidly spreading wildfire ripped through 2,000 hectares of land west of the city of Bordeaux, officials said on Thursday. 500 firefighters are battling to control the blaze, the prefecture said, adding that no one had been injured so far. The wildfire is located near the Arcachon Bay area, a tourist hotspot, and many of those evacuated are visitors staying in camping sites. Overnight, the fire spread more quickly than we had imagined, said Philippe de Gonville, the mayor of Léger-Cap-Ferret. In neighboring Spain, authorities were still working to put out fires which have raged for several days, while in Italy, a 59-year-old firefighter died after falling ill while battling a large wildfire near San Cataldo in Sicily. The Cap Ferret Peninsula, often likened to the upscale Hamptons in the United States, Champ Bay area, a tourist hotspot, and many of those evacuated are visitors staying in camping sites. Overnight, the fire spread more quickly than we had imagined, said Philippe de Gonville, the mayor of Léger-Cap-Ferret. In neighboring Spain, authorities were still working to put out fires which have raged for several days, while in Italy, a 59-year-old fire

in the United States is home to some of France's expensive properties, where wealthy Parisians and Bordelais come to sip white wine and feast on oysters. Lège is the only one of the peninsula's 11 villages that is currently threatened by the fire, but Gonville said authorities had evacuated 5,200 people overnight. He said access was completely closed and contingency plans were in place to evacuate the entire peninsula by both road and sea if necessary. Excuse me. The fire began near the town of Saumos, about 15 kilometers from Lège Cap Ferré, but had now reached the edge of Lège, forcing the evacuation of several campgrounds and neighborhoods close to the forest. Wildfires remain a major challenge across Spain on Thursday, with authorities continuing to tackle several significant blazes amid high temperatures and adverse conditions. Over 10,000 excess deaths were recorded across Europe and Britain in the last two record-breaking heat waves in May and late June, with scientists saying the only credible reason for the unusually high toll was heat-related. Belgium on Thursday said June 27, during its heat wave last month, was the country's second deadliest day of the 21st century, with 650 deaths. Europe is bearing the brunt of a rapidly warming climate, with temperatures rising more than twice as fast as the global average. The Reuters Climate Monitor, an interactive tool tracking weather patterns, showed the average high across Western Europe is forecast to be 26.5 degrees Celsius on Thursday, which is 2.9 degrees above the normal high for July 23 from 1961 through 1990. Numerous European countries are suffering through drought conditions this summer. France fears it may have its smallest maize crop in 50 years. Romania has restricted farmers' access to water for irrigation, while the Netherlands declared a water shortage. Hose pipe bans were introduced in London, and seven Greek islands have declared emergencies to preserve water. In a report issued Thursday, scientists said the findings indicate that climate change is altering the way droughts form in Europe. The analysis by the World Weather Attribution Group of climate scientists said extreme heat was accelerating how much water evaporates out of soils. But the challenges are also prompting people to think outside the box. In Spain's northwestern Galicia region, communities have reintroduced native livestock to rebalance ecosystems and reduce wildfires in an area that was at the epicenter of the country's worst year for fires in 2025. One particular species of cattle, the nimble cachena, known locally as a goat cow, has now been deployed to munch its way through undergrowth, a powder keg for fires. Patchy warnings, outdated plans, left victims of Spanish wildfire to fend for themselves. By Nina Lopez, Charlie Devereaux, and Aislinn Lang. Bedar, Spain. When 12 people died trying to escape a wildfire around the mountain village of Bedar and a nearby hamlet in southern Spain on July 9, regional officials said some of them had ignored advice to remain at their homes. But five residents and survivors who spoke to Reuters said no advice of any kind ever reached them, while two others who did receive warnings as the fire, one of Spain's deadliest, approached, said these came via church bells, WhatsApp groups, and house visits by local officials in a piecemeal operation. Bob Layton, a retired technical manager from Britain, said he received no warning about the fire or advice on what to do. He decided himself to flee, driving away just a minute before the wildfire engulfed his home in Pareje El Curato, a hamlet about 1.5 miles from Bedar, and where most of the victims lived who died trying to escape. A 13th person, a 93-year-old British woman, died in hospital of burns.
If I had received any advice to stay in my home, we would have been

0: in debt. It was burned to the ground. Layton said, I knew the track to get out on. Others attempted to take the same track, a slightly different route, and didn't survive. The fire became an inferno. The main village of Bedar was left unscathed, while in Paraje El Curato, some homes were burned and others survived. 8 people, neighbors of Layton, tried to leave Paraje El Curato down the same track, but found it cut off by the blaze. They died in the fire after abandoning their cars and attempting to set out on foot. 4 others died in a separate convoy of cars. The fire didn't reach the hamlet until about 8 p.m., 3.5 hours after it was first reported, and by which time the main road out was blocked. Antonio Sanz, head of emergencies for Andalusia, said the region had decided not to use an emergency warning system that sends alerts to mobile phones for the fire because it couldn't be tailored to specific communities, where some needed to evacuate and others stay at home. Other regions, such as Madrid, Aragon, and Castile-La Mancha, last week used the system for wildfires. The Andalusia government said in a statement on July 11 that Bedar's mayor and other officials had gone door-to-door in the area to issue advice and had also told victims from Paraje El Curato to shelter in place. However, Sophie van den Broek, whose brother Stanislas Verdonk was among those who died, said he did not receive a warning, which would have given them time to evacuate safely. If only there had been communication through the emergency alert system when the fire broke out, hours before my brother saw the fire, then Stanislas and his 7 neighbors would still be alive today, she said. Excuse me. She and her family had spoken with the mayor and victims' families. Some relatives had discussed with their loved ones whether they should flee or not. It appears that none of the people who died received any official communication before it was too late, she said. The mayor, Angel Collado, declined a request for an interview, and Bedar Town Hall didn't respond to emails and phone calls seeking comment. A spokesperson for the local military police said all of the relevant facts about the fire were being investigated, but made no further comments as the case is sealed. A spokesperson for Andalusia's Supreme Court said the judge was basing the investigation on the cause of the fire. As wildfires in Europe occur more frequently and spread with greater speed, experts say communicating clear evacuation plans and details of how to stay safe must happen long before a fire breaks out. The public must be aware in advance of the risks in the area, evacuation routes, and basic self-protection measures. This means mapping out scattered dwellings, planning evacuations, and carrying out drills, said Fernando Medina, a professor of geography at the University of Las Palmas of Gran Canaria. Only 42 of 103 municipalities in Almería, the Andalusian province, which includes Bedar, had plans in place for emergencies, including wildfires. Just 9 of those had met the requirement for an updated fire plan every 4 years, if in an area of risk, according to data from the Andalusia government. Bedar's emergency plan was last approved in 2019 and was in the process of being updated, a spokesperson for the Andalusian government said. The municipality is classified as at risk from wildfires. Asked about the lack of plans, the spokesperson said the Andalusian government provides advice and help, but it's the responsibility of municipalities to update their emergency plans. Bedar's town hall did not respond to several requests for comment on its evacuation plans and whether it had carried out drills for wildfires. Almería province's government held a meeting in February in Los Gallardos, next to Bedar, with 49 municipalities about how to streamline the process of updating their emergency plans, according to an online statement. Bedar Town Hall didn't respond to an email asking whether it had participated in the meeting. Some of those who lived closer to Bedar than the hamlet did receive warnings. Wahid Mumtaz, a goat herd, said police visited him at 10:30 p.m. to tell him to evacuate. Juan Pedro, a waiter at Bedar's Miramar restaurant, said the church bells began ringing soon after the fire broke out. A message through a WhatsApp group from the town hall told him he should evacuate, he said. Here in the village, as soon as we saw the smoke, heard the bells, and word got round, everyone knew they had to get out, he said. But not everyone was in that WhatsApp group. Pedro Tierney, 31, saw the fire from afar and hurried home in time to escape with his grandmother and aunt by car. It was my gut feeling that we had to leave the village, and that's what saved our lives, he said, adding he received no alert to evacuate. Wildfires can change direction suddenly with the wind, making authorities' task of communicating instructions challenging, said David Alexander, Emeritus Professor of Emergency Planning and Management at University College London. But haphazard messaging during this fire suggests poor planning, he said. They should have at least used an alert to warn of a fire, even if they could not send targeted instructions, he said. Layton urged authorities to plan with residents how to warn of imminent danger in future. I don't blame anybody. It all happened so quickly. But I found it despicable that they should try to assign blame, he said. 2 decades of mass protests in India, by Reuters. Mumbai. Thousands of supporters of India's youth-led cockroach movement have been protesting since June, demanding the education minister resign over exam paper leaks in the biggest challenge to Prime Minister Narendra Modi in his third term. Activists say the leaks showed widespread corruption, a complaint which has brought crowds onto the streets for years. Following are details of major rallies triggered by graft and other crimes and causes over the past 2 decades. April 2011. Anti-corruption activist Anna Hazare started the first of 2 hunger strikes in a bid to push the government to bring in anti-graft legislation. Hundreds of thousands rallied to his support across the country, and he was briefly jailed by the then Congress Alliance government. India's parliament eventually passed an anti-graft law, though Hazare said it watered down his demands. Some of his supporters went on to form the Aam Aadmi Party in 2012, now one of Modi's opponents in parliament. December 2012. Public fury over the gang rape of a young woman on a moving bus in New Delhi erupted into mass protests in the capital. Crowds blockaded roads, broke through police lines in street confrontations, and called for an overhaul of a system and a society they said had failed to tackle violence against women. Many demanded the culprits be executed. The 23-year-old woman died in a Singapore hospital a few days after the attack. In response, India amended laws to expand the definition of sexual assault and set up fast-track courts to speed up trials in such cases. December 2019. India's parliament passed a new citizenship law that brought hundreds of thousands of people to the streets in protests and triggered bouts of sectarian violence that killed at least 76 people. The Citizenship Amendment Act aimed to fast-track citizenship for Hindus, Parsis, Sikhs, Buddhists, Jains, and Christians who arrived in India on or before December 31, 2014, from neighboring Muslim-majority Afghanistan, Bangladesh, and Pakistan. Critics said the law, alongside a proposed national register of citizens, discriminated against Muslims and violated the spirit of India's secular constitution. Some feared the government would remove the citizenship of Muslims without documents in some border states. India implemented the law in March 2024. September 2020. Thousands of farmers blocked roads and railway tracks in protests against new legislation that they say could pave the way for the government to stop buying grain at guaranteed prices, leaving them at the mercy of private buyers. Modi's government defended the bills, saying they would help rid India's vast agriculture sector of antiquated laws and allow farmers to sell to institutional buyers and big retailers. The protests lasted more than a year before Modi repealed the laws. June 2022. An overhaul of military recruitment designed to bring in fitter, younger troops and reduce pension expenditure triggered rail blockades and protests across the country. Recruits, veterans, and opposition leaders objected to the introduction of fixed four-year contracts, saying people would struggle to get other jobs once their service was over. Modi's government refused to roll back the program, but offered instead to reserve 10% of state vacancies for those who had served the 4 years. And August 2024, thousands of doctors took to the streets for months after the rape and murder of a trainee doctor in a government hospital in the eastern city of Kolkata. Protesters demanded safer workplaces, a crackdown on violence against women, and a swift investigation into the attack. Protesters clash with Albanian police in demonstrations triggered by Kushner Resort Plan. By Reuters. Tirana. Albanian police used water cannons and tear gas on Thursday to disperse protesters who threw eggs and bottles at officers in the latest flare-up of demonstrations triggered by Jared Kushner's plans to build a multi-billion dollar resort. The unrest outside Parliament was a rare clash in typically peaceful protests that have been held for nearly 2 months in Tirana against what activists say is corruption and a threat to wildlife from development projects on the Adriatic Sea coast. Protesters call their movement the Flamingo Revolution after the birds which congregate in a protected wetland where U.S. President Donald Trump's son-in-law Kushner wants to build luxury hotels. Police in full riot gear and carrying shields used water cannon against hundreds of protesters who rattled fences cordoning off the Parliament building. "Thank you, Trump, for uniting us," the protesters chanted. The Kushner Resort and other development projects are strongly backed by Prime Minister Adi Rama, who says the protests are artificial and ginned up by his political opponents. "I am here to push the government out," said a protester who identified himself as Piro. "Rama has to go. He is a thief." "We will continue with protests to put pressure on them," said Noel Leshja, 27. "If there is no pressure, they will continue to sell Albania." Reuters reported this month that Albanian prosecutors suspect a Miami-based businessman who sold land for the resort to developers working with Kushner had forged the title deeds. The businessman, also accused of laundering funds from cocaine smugglers, denies the accusations, and the developers say they believe the land transactions are valid. Kushner has touted the resort plan on pristine coast he says he and his wife Ivanka Trump spotted from a yacht, but has refrained from commenting publicly since the protests broke out. The developers have confirmed Kushner is an investor, but have not spelled out his role or how much he has invested. Earlier this year, violent clashes broke out as protesters demanded the resignation of Rama's deputy, Belinda Baluku, over alleged corruption. Baluku was fired. Venezuela quakes caused $19.6 billion in damage, World Bank report shows. By Andrea Shalal. Washington. Two earthquakes that rocked Venezuela on June 24 caused $19.6 billion in direct physical damage, but the cost of rebuilding could be twice that much or more, the World Bank said in an early assessment released on Thursday. The 7.2 and 7.5 magnitude quakes killed about 5,000 people, according to the government, destroying residential buildings, infrastructure, and non-residential buildings in the northern areas of the country, including the capital Caracas. The government estimates that nearly 17,000 people were injured and nearly 18,000 remain homeless. The disaster, the country's deadliest earthquake since 1812, came at a time when socioeconomic conditions were already precarious, with a poverty rate of over 76%, the World Bank said. Some 7.9 million people have fled the country since 2015. The earthquake caused an estimated $19.6 billion in direct physical damage, a staggering figure for any economy and one that demands a coordinated response, said Susana Cordero Guerra, the World Bank vice president who oversees Latin America and the Caribbean. Without timely additional investment, the negative impact on productive capacity and living standards will slow the path to recovery, she said. The bank completed its Global Rapid Damage Estimation, or GRADE, using remote-based earthquake modeling, local seismic data, satellite imagery, and damage reports from government, humanitarian agencies, and others on the ground. The estimate does not include the cost of building back better, though through structural improvements or upgrading the construction type. Those costs, including debris clearance, could be 2 to 2.5 times the replacement costs, which could drive the total bill to close to $50 billion. The estimate also does not include direct economic losses, with labor supply expected to be reduced by 1% this year. The bank said it was working with the Venezuelan government, the Inter-American Development Bank, and the Development Bank of Latin America, CAF, on a more comprehensive assessment of Venezuela's recovery and reconstruction costs. Such studies usually take months, while GRADE assessments are done in weeks. The assessment showed that 47% of the damage occurred in residential buildings, 27% in infrastructure, and 26% in non-residential buildings. The bank said the pace of reconstruction would be a decisive factor in shaping the country's economic recovery and social outcomes. Without higher public and private investment, productive capacity and GDP would likely remain below pre-quake levels until at least 2036, the bank said. Additional borrowing would add to Venezuela's already large debt stock, but could stoke stronger growth, which would gradually strengthen the country's fiscal position, it said. Mexican journalist shot dead in Oaxaca, marking fourth such killing since June. By Reuters. Mexico City. Mexican journalist Francisco Leyva was found dead on Wednesday in the southern state of Oaxaca, the state's attorney general's office said, marking at least the fourth killing of a journalist in the country since June. The state prosecutor's office has begun investigations into the killing, it said in a statement, adding it has sought assistance from the special prosecutor's office for crimes against freedom of expression. Leyva, 60, primarily reported on stories that exposed government corruption and violence linked to criminal groups operating in Oaxaca. He was a journalist critical of our government, like many other journalists who exercise their right every day to question, point out issues, and freely express their opinions, Oaxaca Governor Salomon Jara wrote on social media. Mexico is considered one of the most dangerous countries in the world for journalists outside active war zones. Press freedom groups say the vast majority of crimes against journalists go unpunished. In early July, Mexican authorities confirmed that the remains found on a property in the eastern state of Veracruz belonged to journalist Roxana Guzman, who had been kidnapped a month earlier by an armed group. According to the organization Article 19, journalists Luis Angel Lopez and Manuel Moreno were also killed in June in connection with their reporting. So far in 2026, at least 5 journalists have been killed. Last year, 7 journalists were killed while reporting, according to data from Article 19. Last year, Reporters Without Borders registered 9 journalist killings in Mexico, the deadliest year of the last 3. U.S. judge to weigh New York Times subpoenas over Trump plane reporting, by Jack Queen. New York. President Donald Trump's Justice Department will ask a Manhattan federal judge on Thursday to uphold its subpoena issued to New York Times journalists who reported on security concerns about the president flying on a Qatari-donated Air Force One. The subpoenas, issued by Manhattan U.S. Attorney Jay Clayton on July 10, are the latest instance of the Trump administration seeking to force journalists to divulge their sources, part of what critics describe as the president's broader pressure campaign against the media. U.S. District Judge Arun Subramanian has paused enforcement of the subpoenas pending Thursday's hearing, which is set for 2 p.m. Prosecutors have asked Subramanian to put the subpoenas on hold for 2 weeks because next steps in the investigation could factor into his decision, while the Times has asked the judge to throw them out. Clayton, Trump's pick to be the next U.S. Director of National Intelligence, issued the subpoenas after the Times reported that Trump left Turkey on the old Air Force One because a new plane donated by Qatar lacked anti-missile and other defensive features. The report cited anonymous sources and came as a ceasefire collapsed in the U.S.-Israeli war on Iran. The Times said in a court filing that the subpoenas are aimed at harassing and intimidating journalists in violation of free press protections under the First Amendment of the Constitution. The company also accused the Justice Department of violating internal policies on the use of subpoenas against journalists, which is supposed to be a rare step requiring top-level approval. Prosecutors denied improperly issuing the subpoenas and said in a Tuesday court filing that the First Amendment does not shield reporters from having to divulge essential information in criminal investigations. The government also said the Times' coverage posed a substantial national security concern about leaks of classified national defense information when the president was flying amid hostilities with a foreign adversary intent on harming him, an apparent reference to Iran. Excuse me. Both Republican and Democratic administrations have sought to compel journalists to reveal sources in leak probes, but press groups say Trump's Republican administration has used subpoenas and search warrants too freely, including against the Washington Post and the Wall Street Journal. They also accuse Trump of using government power and private lawsuits to bully and harass the news media. The Trump administration has said it is pursuing criminal charges against leakers, not targeting journalists, and Trump's private lawyers say they are seeking to hold the media accountable for false coverage. U.S. weekly jobless claims plunged to lowest since 1969, by Dan Burns. The number of Americans seeking unemployment benefits for the first time unexpectedly fell last week to the lowest since the 1960s, indicating the U.S. job market continues on an even keel and leaving Federal Reserve officials to keep their focus on containing inflation. Initial claims for state jobless benefits dropped by 22,000, the largest decline in 3 months, to a seasonally adjusted 187,000 for the week ended July 18, the Labor Department said on Thursday. That was the lowest level of new applications since September 1969, and came as economists polled by Reuters had forecast new claims would edge up to 212,000 in the latest week. Covering the survey week for the National Employment Report for July that will be issued in about 2 weeks, Thursday's report was the latest to signal continued stability in the labor market. Meanwhile, the number of people on jobless benefit rolls for more than 1 week a proxy for hiring, fell to a six-week low of 1.796 million in the week ending July 11. The unemployment rate dipped unexpectedly in June to a one-year low of 4.2%, although that was more the result of a decline in the workforce than a boom in hiring. The U.S. job market has been characterized by an unusual balance between a restrained supply of available workers, a low-key pace of job creation, and limited layoffs that has allowed the jobless rate to remain at a historically low level. That dynamic has driven a growing cadre of Fed policymakers to become more vocally concerned about inflation that remains well above their 2% target than about a resilient job market. The Fed meets next week and is expected to leave interest rates unchanged, but rate futures markets are positioned for the central bank to deliver at least 0.25 percentage point rate hike before the year is out. Trump returns to Georgia with election claims worrying some Republicans. By Bo Erickson. Marietta, Georgia. President Donald Trump rallied supporters in Georgia on Wednesday to press for stricter nationwide voting requirements, leaning into his election security message that some Republicans worry could hurt them in the state's competitive U.S. Senate race. Trump's speech in the Atlanta suburbs follow months of attacks on Georgia's election system, which he has criticized since his 2020 loss in the state. So far this year, the president has questioned Georgia's voting system at least 9 times during public events and interviews, according to a Reuters review. In a June podcast, Trump falsely said the 2020 election in Georgia was rigged. Days later, during a telephone rally for a Republican gubernatorial candidate, Trump said, "Our elections are corrupt." On Wednesday, Trump said some Republican victories in the state were not going to be that easy with the cheating and everything else going on. He urged supporters to call Senate Majority Leader John Thune and pressure him to push through his administration's election bill, imposing stricter voting requirements nationwide. The Georgia rally was Trump's first campaign event since a primetime White House speech last week, in which he questioned the security of U.S. elections. The president traveled to Marietta in a politically competitive part of the state after attending a ceremony for 4 U.S. service members killed in recent Iranian attacks in the Middle East. Some Georgia Republicans worry Trump's rhetoric could backfire by discouraging turnout in November's midterm elections when control of Congress will be at stake. President Trump's supporters are less likely to turn out when he casts doubt on the validity of the election process, said Eric Johnson, the former Republican leader of the Georgia Senate and state chair for Right Count, a conservative group that defends state-run elections. The 2020 election remains a central focus for Trump, particularly in Georgia, where administration officials have launched investigations into the handling of the vote. After losing Georgia to Democrat Joe Biden, Trump pressured the state's top election official to find enough votes to overturn the result and repeatedly challenged the election's legitimacy. Multiple recounts confirmed Biden's victory. The issue of election security has featured in the state's competitive Senate race, where Democratic Senator John Ossoff is running for re-election against Republican U.S. Representative Mike Collins. A Fox News poll in July showed Ossoff leading Collins by 13 percentage points among registered voters. Ossoff has challenged Trump's voting claims and called him the world's most famous sore loser. Collins has backed the president's push for stricter voting requirements and told CNN in June that he believes Trump won the 2020 race in Georgia. On Wednesday, Trump cast Collins as a reliable ally who supported tax cuts for Georgians and would bring federal investment to the state. The president called Ossoff a terrible senator and repeated his claim that some progressive members of the Democratic Party are communists. Collins said he skipped Trump's rally on Wednesday in order to cast votes in Washington, a move Trump praised as he urged voters to support the Republican in November. Georgia law already requires voters to show identification to vote, and the state's Republican leaders also passed voting rules after the 2020 election that limited ballot drop boxes and absentee ballots. Several Republican voters interviewed at Trump's rally on Wednesday said, however, that they still do not trust the voting process. Republicans are frustrated because they don't see the reason to vote because they know there's going to be cheating, said Rita Rorson, an 80-year-old retired registered nurse from Woodstock, Georgia. But you have to vote anyway. U.S. House passes $1 trillion defense bill despite Iran-Israel concerns. By Patricia Zengerle, Washington. The U.S. House of Representatives narrowly passed its version of a massive defense policy bill on Wednesday, despite Democrats' concerns about its huge price tag, the Iran war, and a provision that would boost Pentagon ties to Israel. The Fiscal 2027 National Defense Authorization Act, or NDAA, which authorizes an unprecedented $1.15 trillion in spending for the military, passed the House by 216 to 212. The vote was largely along party lines, as all but seven Republicans voted in favor of the measure, and all but six Democrats voted against. Democrats objected to the huge amount of money being authorized for the Pentagon at a time when President Donald Trump and his fellow Republicans are slashing spending on social programs. They also object to the ongoing and deeply unpopular war with Iran, which the Pentagon said has cost the U.S. $37.5 billion so far. Republicans said the trillion-dollar spending is essential to support the military as it wages war in Iran, fund defense systems development and equipment purchases, and provide benefits for the troops like raises of up to 7% and construction for barracks and family housing. Another measure that worried Democrats was a provision that would substantially expand military technology cooperation between the United States and Israel, despite calls from many Americans, particularly on the left, to roll back U.S. support for Israel, about concern over the heavy toll on Palestinian civilians of its attacks in Gaza. Historically seen by both parties as a must-pass legislation, the NDAA is one of the few major bills that always gets through Congress, having become law for 65 straight years. This year's bill faces major challenges, given deep partisan divisions within Congress, on issues ranging from the massive size of the military budget to the Iran war, aid to Israel and Ukraine, and culture war causes like the treatment of transgender troops. The fiscal 2027 NDAA's fate was also complicated because Republicans voted to attach it to the Save America Act, Trump-backed legislation to tighten restrictions on voting, before sending it to the Senate. The impact of that decision on the NDAA's fate was unclear, given that there are not enough votes in the Senate to pass the voting law. Senate Democrats blocked the Senate's version of the NDAA last week. The chamber's Republican leaders have pledged to try again to advance the bill before leaving Washington for their August recess. It is early in the NDAA process. Each year, the House and Senate pass their own versions of the NDAA before Armed Services Committee negotiators agree on a compromise version that then comes up for a vote in each chamber. If the compromise version passes, it would be sent to the White House for Trump to sign into law or veto. That concludes this Thursday's reading from Reuters. My name is Jean, and it's been my pleasure to read for you.
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2: Here's the forecast for the Boston and South Shore area on the Talking Information Center from the National Weather Service. For today, sunny temperatures in the lower 80s. Clear and cool overnight, temperatures down near 60. Friday, sunny temperatures into the lower 80s. The sun rose this morning at 5:29, setting at 8:13 this evening. Stay tuned for more heading your way next on the Talking Information Center.
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12: Hi, this is Brian, and we are reading The Hill for Thursday, July 23rd. The story, Senate GOP expresses concern over Iran endgame after Hegseth hearing. Senate Republicans are growing increasingly concerned about what they say is a lack of a clear plan to end the military conflict with Iran, warning that rising U.S. casualties and stubbornly high gas prices are going to hurt their party in the midterm election. GOP lawmakers came away dissatisfied from a hearing Tuesday at which Defense Secretary Pete Hegseth testified in support of the administration's request for another $80 billion in emergency funding for the Iran war. Republicans want to provide the Pentagon with more money to replenish its munitions, but are frustrated the administration hasn't given them a clearer picture of how to end the conflict, which has dragged on since February 28. There's got to be an off-ramp. That's all there is to it, said Senator Jim Justice, Republican of West Virginia. Naturally, all of us are concerned because we've lost three wonderful, wonderful service people. In the last little while, he said, referring to three U.S. service members killed in recent days. Justice also raised concern about mounting civilian casualties in Iran, which are believed to range from 1,700 to more than 3,000 people killed. Every last one of us is super concerned about civilian casualties because, first and foremost, it's terrible. Secondarily, it's generally not very popular in the world, Justice said. in this situation where we're at right now, we've got to make one of two decisions, either just pull out and leave and roll the dice and hope for the best, or we've got to win, and winning is the only is only one thing. Make sure they don't have a nuclear weapon, he added. Trump on Wednesday threatened to strike civilian infrastructure in Iran, such as bridges and power plants, if Iranian forces continue to target ships in the Strait of Hormuz. Anytime the Islamic Republic of Iran shoots at a ship in the Strait of Hormuz, whether it be by missile, rocket, drone, or any other device or weapon, the United States will bomb and destroy one bridge or power plant, including those located next to or in the capital city of Tehran, Trump posted on Truth Social. Justice urged Trump to move cautiously when selecting civilian targets. I do see that if we can't come to a need to cut off supply lines, whether it be bridges or roads or whatever it may be, yeah, we have to do it. But to just target a civilian site, a hospital or something like that, I don't think that he'll do that, Justice said. A Republican senator who requested anonymity said that the conflict's impact on gas prices is a huge political problem for GOP candidates heading into the November election. People are worried about it because otherwise they'd be cheerleading, the GOP lawmaker said. Nobody wants to be critical. Gas prices are high, the senator added. That's a big worry. Oil prices climbed another 3% Wednesday after Secretary of State Marco Rubio said Iran is not serious about striking a deal to end the conflict. Speaker Mike Johnson, Republican of Louisiana, on Tuesday said the administration needs to find a way to come up with a quick resolution to the war, signaling growing restlessness among Republicans on Capitol Hill over the protracted nature of the conflict. Johnson, like many Republicans, endorsed Trump's goal of ending Iran's production of weapons-grade uranium as a very important objective, but he also urged finding an end to the conflict soon. We got to wrap it up, he said. Democrats continue to pummel Republicans on a daily basis, arguing Trump has failed to neutralize Iran's nuclear and weapons programs and to reopen the Strait of Hormuz. Americans are not impressed that Trump has botched this war from the start, Senate Democratic leader Chuck Schumer of New York said on the Senate floor, criticizing Trump's claim that people are very impressed by his handling of the conflict. Some Republicans agree the security situation in the region is worse than it was before Trump and Israeli Prime Minister Benjamin Netanyahu launched strikes in February. I think the Iran war has not been a success. I've been opposed to the Iran war from the beginning. I think by any objective measure, we're worse off than we were before the war, Senator Rand Paul, Republican of Kentucky, said. If you look at the militarization of the Strait of Hormuz, that's never happened before, he said. There's not an easy way to unmilitarize the strait. From that point of view, I think we're in worse shape. Other Republicans are urging Trump to step up the intensity of strikes to put more pressure on Iran to agree to a lasting peace deal. As long as it's sort of a tit-for-tat, the Iranian strike, and then we strike back, I think that's going to be inconclusive. I think we need to demonstrate our decisive military edge and open up the Strait of Hormuz, said Senator John Cornyn, Republican of Texas. If anybody can do it, the United States. I'm not saying necessarily it's going to be easy, but to me, that's the end game. Republican lawmakers came away from Hegseth's testimony before the Senate Appropriations Committee on Tuesday, still hungry for more information about how the administration plans to end the conflict. What I'm interested in getting more information on is not only the strategy and endgame for the war, but also the impact of not funding the training, the munitions, etc., which could have a very, very detrimental impact on the men and women who are serving, Senator Susan Collins, Republican of Maine, said. Asked if the administration has a clear plan to end the war, Collins pointed out that she and other key senators haven't yet received a classified briefing to give them a better picture of the scope and duration of the conflict. I thought the hearing yesterday was somewhat helpful, but questions remain, she said. Senator John Kennedy, Republican of Louisiana, said senators need to get better answers from the administration in private. We need to have a classified briefing. They need to answer our questions, Kennedy said. After hearing Hegseth's testimony, we need some answers. What I'm concerned is they're running out of money, he said, echoing the concern shared by several other GOP senators that the funding situation at the Pentagon might be growing increasingly dire as the conflict drags on. The story, U.S.-Saudi nuclear deal faces swift backlash on multiple fronts. The Trump administration faced immediate backlash from the non-proliferation advocates and supporters of Israel on Wednesday after news broke of a nuclear cooperation deal signed between the United States and Saudi Arabia. The agreement could eventually allow the Saudis to enrich uranium, raising fears the Gulf power could build a nuclear bomb. While Saudi Arabia has a friendly relationship with the Trump administration, it remains a rival of Israel in the region and has been accused of involvement in the 9/11 terrorist attack just 25 years ago. Critics are calling for congressional review of a deal signed Wednesday by Energy Secretary Chris Wright and his Saudi counterpart, Prince Abdulaziz bin Salman. A bad U.S. nuclear deal with Saudi Arabia is coming for congressional review, inexplicably carried over from the Biden administration. Andrea Strickler, the Non-Proliferation Program Deputy Director at the Foundation for Defense of Democracies, wrote on X, Congress should block it. If it does not, one hopes the policy will be reversed by a subsequent administration before too much damage is done in terms of watering down safeguards, setting negative precedents for other sites, states, and failing to contain the spread of enrichment and reprocessing, which we just put back in the box in Iran via force, she added. The decades-long peaceful deal, which includes bilateral safeguards, was designed to solidify ties between Washington and Riyadh and provide the U.S. nuclear industry with billions of dollars. It's a departure from the gold standard that was adopted by the U.S.-United Arab Emirates Nuclear Accord in 2009, in which the Emirates agreed to not enrich uranium and allow for inspections by the International Atomic Energy Agency, or IAEA. The so-called 123 agreement is designed to create a framework for U.S. companies to assist Saudi Arabia in developing its civilian nuclear program. The Energy Department said it will create U.S. jobs, expand nuclear technology exports, and reinforce global non-proliferation standards. A key point of the deal sets up U.S. companies to build a uranium enrichment facility in Saudi Arabia if a joint study between the two countries says it's warranted, according to reports. Critics of the deal want safeguards that would ensure Saudi Arabia couldn't create a nuclear weapon. Sources told ABC News that the U.S. and Saudi Arabia have agreed to safeguards, but that it would be overseen by the two countries and not the IAEA, like the deal with the UAE. The White House has not publicly commented on the deal. The Hill has reached out to the White House for comment. These agreements reflect our two nations' shared commitment to strengthening U.S.-Saudi commercial relations, delivering prosperity at home and security and to our allies abroad, Wright said in a statement. Rest assured, these agreements uphold the highest standards of nuclear safety and non-proliferation while relying on the world's best nuclear technology and scientists designed right here in the United States. Secretary of State Marco Rubio would not comment on the plan's details Wednesday, but said it would be put out when the moment is appropriate. We have to do it with Congress anyways, so we'll certainly do it publicly, Rubio said. But suffice it to say, the U.S. is not going to reach any agreement with any country in the world that leads to the risk of proliferation. Karen Young, a senior fellow at the Middle East Institute, said the announcement has been a long time coming, but doing it now gives some advantage to the Trump administration. There will be less impulse from Congress to resist the sharing, sale, and transfer of nuclear technology to Saudi Arabia, because one of the main opponents of the idea was Senator Lindsey Graham, she said. The politics have shifted, meaning the U.S. position on demanding normalization, have softened. She also noted this could be a way to offer some support to Saudi Arabia in the context of the conflict with Iran. Former President Biden aimed to secure a similar deal with Saudi Arabia that would use American companies, but the Biden deal also aimed to normalize Saudi-Israeli relations. Negotiations were cut short after the terrorist group Hamas attacked Israel in 2023. John Hanna, senior fellow with the Jewish Institute for National Security of America, or JINSA, said the reported details of the energy deal raise more questions than answers, including why the U.S. gave up enormous leverage to secure Israeli-Saudi normalization by moving forward solely with Riyadh's nuclear demands. If Saudis can't get everything they seek from the U.S., no matter how politically difficult and strategically risky, without biting the bullet on normalization, what incentive will they have to take the risk with Israel later? He asked. Hanna, who served in foreign policy positions in Republican and Democratic administrations, said Trump could be calculating that Israeli-Saudi normalization is a non-starter, given the fallout from Israel's war against Hamas following the October 7, 2023 terrorist attacks. He also raised the possibility that the U.S. is seeking to keep Riyadh from reaching out to China on nuclear technology, or that talks on Saudi-Israeli normalization are still happening behind the scenes. Hanna worried the deal could undermine the push to constrain Iran's nuclear program, a key point of the ongoing U.S.-Israeli war, and give license to Russia and China to do their own deals around the world, circumventing IAEA protocols. Richard Nephew, who advised both the Biden and Obama administration on issues like sanctions and non-proliferation, wrote on social media that while he's all good with creativity and innovation and some of our non-proliferation policies and structures, some choices made by the Trump administration are concerning at first blush. He specifically noted that the removal of the IAEA's role in monitoring. Last year, a group of Democratic congressmen and senators wrote a letter to Rubio in the lead-up to the Saudi Crown Prince Mohammed bin Salman's visit to the White House, urging the administration to include the strongest possible gold standard non-proliferation measures in any nuclear cooperation agreement between the two nations. Lawmakers asked in the mid-November letter if the U.S. is considering constructing and operating a uranium enrichment facility in Saudi Arabia. Paul D. Guaglanone, the State Department of Deputy Assistant Secretary in the Bureau of Legislative Affairs, told lawmakers in March that once signed it goes into effect, the deal would establish a legal framework for a decades-long multi-billion-dollar nuclear energy partnership between the U.S. and Saudi Arabia and our industries in a manner consistent with strong standards of nuclear non-proliferation, safety, and security. The March 2 letter, which was obtained by The Hill on Wednesday, said the deal would ultimately be submitted to Congress for the statutorily required review period. The story, six Democrats cross aisle, join GOP to back annual defense policy bill. Six Democratic House lawmakers crossed the aisle on Wednesday to join a majority of Republicans in passing a nearly $1.15 trillion annual defense policy bill. The Democrats who backed the 2027 National Defense Authorization Act, or NDAA, all have a reputation of breaking with their party on key issues, and many are running for re-election in swing districts this November. The six House Democrats who voted for the NDAA are Representatives Henry Cuellar of Texas, Don Davis of North Carolina, Jared Golden of Maine, Vicente Gonzalez of Texas, Adam Gray of California, and Marie Glusenkamp Perez of Washington. I voted for the National Defense Authorization Act to strengthen our national defense while improving the pay, housing, and child care for our service members and their families, Cuellar said in a statement to The Hill on Wednesday. This vote is one step in the legislative process, and I will continue working toward a final bipartisan agreement that strengthens our national security while providing more resources to the men and women who serve our country. Independent Representative Kevin Kiley of California, who changed his affiliation from Republican earlier this year, also supported the legislation, and seven GOP lawmakers oppose its passage. The chamber advanced the mammoth bill in a 216 to 212 vote. Davis, who sits on the House Armed Services Committee, said several NDAA provisions would bolster the main military installation in his district, including Seymour Johnson Air Force Base and Marine Corps Air Station Cherry Point. By investing in our military installations, strengthening American manufacturing, and modernizing our military, this legislation helps ensure our service members remain ready to meet the evolving global security challenges, Davis said in a statement. These investments will create opportunities for Eastern North Carolina, support military families, and strengthen our nation's ability, said several NDAA provisions would bolster the main military installation in his district, including Seymour Johnson Air Force Base and Marine Corps Air Station Cherry Point. By investing in our military installations, strengthening American manufacturing, and modernizing our military, this legislation helps ensure our service members

families and strengthen our nation's ability to confront emerging threats and protect the American people. A majority of Democrats oppose the legislation, citing opposition to the Iran war and concerns about a provision in the bill that would establish the United States-Israel Defense Technology Cooperation Initiative. The section also directs the Secretary of Defense to appoint an executive agent at the Pentagon to oversee the newly formed initiative. GOP Representative Thomas Massey of Kentucky, who led an unsuccessful effort to remove Section 219 from this bill earlier this week, said this provision tragically merges our military and supply chains with Israel's. Let's hope this version fails in the Senate because Section 219 is a betrayal of our sovereignty, Massey wrote in a social media post following the bill's passage. Republicans supportive of this bill disputed the Kentucky lawmaker's characterization of this section. Texas Representative Keith Self, Republican, told The Hill that that is a tortured reading of the verbiage. The legislation includes raises to service members by 5 to 7%, expands U.S. defense production capacity, greenlights about $1.8 billion for barracks and family housing, along with authorizing around $56 billion for aircraft development, including next-generation fighter jet B-21 Raiders, F-35s, and others. In an increasingly dangerous world, we are reminded of President Reagan's admonition that freedom is not passed along in the bloodstream. It must be fought for and protected so the next generation may enjoy the same level of security and opportunity we have known, Speaker Mike Johnson, Republican of Louisiana, said after the vote. And that starts in Congress, safeguarding our liberties by providing for our common defense is one of our most basic responsibilities as elected representatives, and this year's NDAA meets the moment, Johnson said. The story: GOP senators criticized Trump plan to sell access to Truth Social posts. GOP senators at odds with President Trump are slamming the plan floated by his social media company to sell faster access to the president's market-moving online posts to wealthy trading firms, which could give them a crucial edge in the financial markets. Trump Media and Technology Group, or TMTG, the parent company of Truth Social, announced last week it would launch Truth API, a direct data feed that would give investment firms real-time access to posts from the highest-ranking Truth Social accounts. Business-focused media outlets, including Reuters and CNBC, reported that executives at Truth Social discussed charging Wall Street traders and investment firms as much as $100,000 a month for faster access to the president's posts. TMTG has also pitched a discounted plan that would cost $60,000 per month if a client firm agrees to a 3-year contract, according to Reuters and CNBC. I think that's wrong. It's a form of buying access, said Senator Bill Cassidy, Republican of Louisiana, who lost his primary to a Trump-backed candidate earlier this year. He said families struggling to make ends meet would wonder, why would you reward those who are already doing well when we should do more for those who are struggling? Senator Susan Collins, Republican of Maine, who faces a competitive re-election race in Maine, said she didn't know the details of the plan but questioned its rationale. That does not sound appropriate, she said. GOP lawmakers say the business move is poorly timed as Democrats are making a major push on Capitol Hill to accuse Trump of self-dealing and corruption. Senator Lisa Murkowski, Republican of Alaska, said selling VIP access to Trump's statements before they become public raises questions about conflicts of interest and ethical propriety. I think it through. You are talking about the ability to move markets when you're advancing information, she said. This is where we're getting $100,000 for you to buy your visa to be teacher in a place like Alaska. We don't really want to be that place where everything comes down to pay for play, she said. Murkowski called the money-making scheme wild. The president is the president of the United States and not in a position to use the position to enhance your own personal wealth. I hope he's not thinking about that, she said. A spokesperson

0: spokesperson for Trump Media and Technology Group, pushed back on the senator's criticism and suggested that Truth API is simply a response to market demand. With no apparent sense of irony, certain politicians falsely accuse us of anti-free market behavior while pressuring businesses into boycotting a product, all in a coordinated effort to harm a publicly traded company, said Shannon Devine, who offered a statement on behalf of the company. The statement appeared to be a direct response to a letter circulated Tuesday by Senator Mark Warner, Democrat of Virginia, urging banks and trading companies not to pay for faster access to Trump's social media posts. This arrangement presents a serious risk to market integrity, creates a clear and unacceptable pathway for corruption, and undermines public confidence in the fair dissemination of market-moving government information, a crucial factor in maintaining stable and trustworthy financial markets, Warner wrote in a letter to the Bank Policy Institute, the Securities Industry Financial Markets Association, the Managed Funds Association, and Financial Services Forum, the Principal Traders Group, and the American Bankers Association. Trump transferred what at the time was his $4 billion stake in Trump Media and Technology Group into a trust controlled by Donald Trump Jr., according to securities filings made public in December of 2024. The president's son reportedly had sole voting and investment power at the time over Trump's stake in the media company. Trump transferred what at the time was his $4 billion stake in TMTG into a trust controlled by Donald Trump Jr., according to securities filings made public in December 2024. The president's son reportedly had sole voting and investment power at the time over Trump's stake in the media company. Asked to react to the proposal, Senator John Curtis, Republican of Utah, said there are several layers to that question. Is it illegal? Is it unethical? Is it something that I would do? With only a little bit of information, all I can tell you is it's not something I would do, he said. Democrats immediately criticized the proposal, arguing it is the latest example of what they say is a historic level of corruption in the Oval Office under Trump. Take Trump's Truth API for $100,000 a month. Wall Street can buy early access to the president's market-moving posts, and in milliseconds, traders can make a fortune. If they get this information first, Senate Democratic leader Chuck Schumer of New York said. If a White House aide sold presidential announcements to traders, it would be an earth-shattering scandal, and now Trump makes it a subscription plan, he said. We said we're talking about corruption. Every day he gives us more proof. Senator Tom Tillis, Republican of North Carolina, who is retiring at the end of the year and has also battled with Trump, said the president's advisors need to put a stop to the business plan, warning it will give Democrats more political ammo for the midterm election. Just the appearances are troubling, he said, before you even get into any of the ethical or legal aspects of it. It's just, guys, why this? I'm thinking about people that are going to be voting in this election. They grew up like me. Sooner or later, you start looking at that, and that is not a world you represent, he said, referring to his youth growing up in a trailer park before he became a top-level executive at PricewaterhouseCoopers. Asked if the business proposal crossed ethical boundaries, Tillis responded, I can see the argument, let's face it. It just doesn't make sense to me on its face, he said. Maybe we can do like NASCAR and maybe put commercial decals on our Senate benches and stuff, he quipped. In another concerning development for GOP senators, CNN reported last week that Trump promoted more than 20 companies on his Truth Social account days after buying stock in those companies. Republicans were already privately questioning whether Trump appears out of step with the concerns of average Americans as he pushes for controversial proposals such as $1 billion for the construction of a lavish 90,000-square-foot ballroom at the White House and a $1.8 billion anti-weaponization fund for MAGA allies who were prosecuted by the Justice Department. It doesn't look right, said a GOP senator who requested anonymity to comment candidly on the plan to sell special access to Trump's posts. The GOP lawmaker also expressed bewilderment over Trump's earlier venture of selling watches ranging in price from $499 to $100,000. Senator John Cornyn, Republican of Texas, who was also defeated by a Trump-backed primary challenger, laughed when asked about Trump's latest business plan. I'm still trying to digest how to react to it, he said. He's engaged in all sorts of commercial enterprises, including taking an interest in various companies in exchange for various federal grants and loans, which I think is problematic. The story, Scalise embraces House GOP's elder statesman role amid leadership shakeup speculation. House Majority Leader Steve Scalise, Republican of Louisiana, has reached his peak elder statesman era in President Trump's second term. The number two House Republican has harnessed policymaking lessons from Trump's rocky first-term trifecta, providing institutional memory that is unique among the conference's other top leaders who rose to their positions later. At the same time, Scalise has grown his relationship with Trump and enjoyed more cohesive working relationships with leadership colleagues. That experience, plus his conservative bona fides and surviving a brush with death in the 2017 congressional baseball shooting, has positioned Scalise to be a top contender for the House GOP's number one slot should control of the House flip after the midterms. The always-on message Scalise brushed off that prospect, though, as he expressed optimism about Republicans' chances of defying history to keep control of the chamber. In an interview with The Hill in his Capitol office last week, Scalise said he has a unique skill set with his conservative policy wonk roots and history of building trust with Trump. That has helped him most, he said, in pushing major legislation through a historically slim and complicated Republican majority. I think that goes back to being chairman of the Republican Study Committee, Scalise said, referring to the largest policy-minded, traditionally conservative caucus on the House, which he led more than a decade ago, before jumping to the GOP whip in 2014. You've got to really take it serious and focus on the details, because the details are what matter. As House Republicans last year crafted the one big beautiful bill that extended tax cuts and pushed through partisan spending priorities, Scalise was the only member of House Republican leadership who was also in a top leadership position when Republicans crafted the Tax Cuts and Jobs Act reconciliation bill in Trump's first term in 2017. I learned from the first Trump term that he was not in sync with all of leadership. Some were fighting President Trump, Scalise said of Trump's first term, noting the president's rough relationship with then-Senate Majority Leader Mitch McConnell, Republican of Kentucky, and saying Trump didn't have the closest relationship with former Speaker Paul Ryan, Republican of Wisconsin. That dynamic, Scalise said, led to delays in advancing a party legislative agenda. We literally wasted the first 6 months with everybody being on different pages, Scalise said. Republican leaders didn't want that to happen again should Trump win the 2024 election, and started planning months ahead of time what they would do legislatively if the GOP won trifecta control of government. Scalise said he flew to Mar-a-Lago to talk to Trump about those ideas about 6 months before the election and took his suggestions of what kind of policies to add, like the no tax on tips provision for qualified tipped workers. Our relationship has grown through the years to where we not only trust each other, but he also knows that I have a really good understanding of how the House works, Scalise said of his relationship with Trump. We've been able to bridge some gaps through some of that trust. Then, Scalise got into the policy weeds and management of the committee leaders, crafting the various aspects of what would eventually get put into the bill, even months ahead of the election. I had tasked the committees with very aggressive things to do, but I gave them a clear direction along the way, Scalise said. I gave everybody deadlines, you know, get the bills out by these times. These are your target numbers. In the end, the House GOP was able to overcome infighting, made more complicated by the slim Republican majority, and deliver the One Big Beautiful Bill, which Republicans and the White House have since worked to rebrand as the Working Families Tax Cut, to Trump's desk by July 4 last year. The dynamics in the House GOP have shifted dramatically in Scalise's nearly two decades in Congress. Narrow margins and emboldened hardliners have led to out-in-the-open rebellions on legislative items, big and small, on a nearly weekly basis. Scalise said the aim of the leadership team now is to bring different factions of the conference together to help them understand each other's perspectives. I think leadership stopping them from getting it, whether it's really other colleagues of theirs that won't vote for that stuff, Scalise said. I said, well, don't make it be leadership versus everybody else. Have them in the room sitting across the table from their own colleagues. You can hash out a lot of problems in an hour and a half, two-hour meeting of some yelling and screaming, Scalise said. He doesn't do that alone. Speaker Mike Johnson, Republican of Louisiana, has also embraced those kinds of meetings, which he dubs intense fellowship. The speaker's got incredible patience. He and I have a great relationship. We've known each other for 30 years, Scalise said. I do think that helps. It's no secret on Capitol Hill that Scalise had a complicated relationship with Johnson's predecessor, former Speaker Kevin McCarthy, Republican of California, even though they both publicly downplayed the tension. With fellow Louisianan Johnson at the helm, Scalise comes across as more empowered than in the past, though the majority leader declined to characterize it that way. I'm not going to compare leadership teams. I'm just going to talk about what we're doing, Scalise said. I've been in majorities where we had 35-seat majorities where we didn't get as much done. Scalise said leaders now try to emphasize to his members that they can do big things, but to do so, we're going to have to come together and work through our differences. Despite Johnson's odds-defying performance as Speaker, given the slim majority and rebel culture, Republicans widely assume a midterm loss would result in the Speaker exiting from leadership altogether. Johnson recently told the Wall Street Journal he wants to stay in the post if Republicans win, but demurred when asked about if Republicans are relegated to the minority. Scalise, the current number two Republican, is an obvious contender to take the number one slot if Johnson departs, but members have also speculated about whether House Majority Whip Tom Emmer, Republican of Minnesota, would seek the job, and suspect that House Judiciary Committee Chair Jim Jordan, Republican of Ohio, could make an insurgent bid, though none of them have confirmed that interest. All three of them at various points sought to replace McCarthy as Speaker when he was ousted 3 years ago. Scalise did not directly answer when asked if he would seek to be a minority leader. He said people are always asking him, are you going to run against this guy? Are you going to run for that thing? As long as I can do this job well, I don't worry about the next job, and I've never done that, Scalise said. I know some people walk in the building thinking they're going to be president of the United States. That's never been the approach I've had. His short-lived bid for Speaker after McCarthy's ouster was complicated by uncertainty about whether he would be up for the job health-wise. Scalise, 60, was diagnosed with multiple myeloma, a blood cancer, in August 2023. The cancer was described by his office as very treatable, but some Republicans were hesitant to hand him the high-stress, travel-intensive job just a couple months later. He announced in February 2024 that his cancer was in complete remission and has traveled extensively on the campaign trail since. Still, scrutiny of high-powered lawmakers' health issues has increased in the last few years, with instances like former President Biden being pushed to end his re-election bid after a disastrous debate performance. Representative Tom Keene Jr., Republican of New Jersey, refusing to explain his health-related absence for months, and McConnell waiting weeks to fully explain the circumstances of his hospital stay. But Scalise's cancer battle, combined with his emotional and legendary return after surviving the congressional baseball shooting, also displays personal resilience that has endeared him to the rest of the GOP. Through tough votes and turbulent internal politics in the Republican Party, Scalise has been a disciplined messenger for Republicans, seemingly incapable of putting his foot in his mouth. "I know what I need to do," Scalise said about his message discipline. "We have got a tough conference, a complicated conference, but you know you got to work with everybody, but you also have to be candid with him and go, okay, it's time, now it's time to get on the train." It helps, he said, that Trump is engaged in the process. The president will ask Scalise to give him names of members to call to get on board, and while some might see the attention from Trump as a threat, Scalise insisted, "That's not a call you want to have. He's our best closer for a reason, because he knows what he wants to do, and we're all helping each other achieve the things we ran on," Scalise said of Trump. The story: how USAID's elimination hit U.S. efforts on cyclospora. When the Trump administration and Elon Musk's Department of Government Efficiency, or DOGE, gleefully dismantled the U.S. Agency for International Development, or USAID, last year, it set off a chain of events that is still being felt in the sluggish federal response to a record number of cyclosporiasis infections. USAID helped fund key divisions of the Centers for Disease Control and Prevention, or CDC, such as the Division of Parasitic Diseases and Malaria. Much of that division was focused on the President's Malaria Initiative, or PMI, a program to combat malaria abroad, as well as other programs to fight neglected tropical diseases. PMI was run jointly by the CDC and USAID. The money supported lab and epidemiological work in the field and at the agency. But when USAID was gutted, the CDC suddenly found itself with a $30 to $40 million hole in its budget that needed to be plugged. That's more than half of the amount of money they got that they get, so that's a significant cut in funds, said Daniel Jernigan, former director of the CDC's Emerging and Zoonotic Infectious Disease Division. "So last year, when I was still there, we had to make difficult decisions. The remaining parasitic and malaria funds had to be stretched to cover all the money that was lost from USAID. Cyclospora work was collateral damage. The cutting of USAID funds for malaria and neglected tropical diseases were on top of an insufficiently funded base, essentially disabling the group to where they could not perform optimally for the cyclospora surge," Jernigan said. "The CDC would typically bring in additional staff with different areas of expertise to help with a large parasitic outbreak, but Jernigan said those people no longer work at the agency. Because of the Trump administration's hiring freeze, expert scientists weren't allowed to renew their term employment and were removed from the CDC," Jernigan said. "Staff left because of DOGE's fork in the road, and contractors were let go because there was no malaria and neglected tropical disease funds to pay them. Should an expert leave or be cut, you can't take someone from down the hall and just put them in the empty lab," said Michael Osterholm, who directs the Center for Infectious Disease Research and Policy at the University of Minnesota and has helped investigate previous cyclospora outbreaks. "It's not just do you have a person there, but what is that person's expertise," Osterholm said. Nationwide, the CDC said it has confirmed 4,173 cases of cyclosporiasis since May 1, though some states are seeing much higher case numbers than others. The worst year in the U.S. for infections was 2019, when about 4,700 illnesses were reported. According to federal data on confirmed and suspected cases, the CDC is investigating more than 7,400 additional cases that are not yet laboratory confirmed. Many of the additional illnesses have been reported by Michigan and Ohio, and health officials and experts have said that the actual number of infections is likely higher. Osterholm said the federal response has been much slower than it should be because the CDC is taking too long to process samples and determine if there are multiple strains of the parasite. That can help determine which cases are linked. The worst of the outbreak has been concentrated in the Midwest, but without additional information from the CDC, it can seem more widespread, Osterholm said. This is a complicated outbreak, and it's likely more than one source causing it. It's hard to discern if we're seeing hundreds of cases, but in three outbreaks caused by three different sources, or just one, Osterholm said. For instance, there are case clusters in states on the West Coast, but no evidence that they are tied to the outbreak that sickened thousands of people in Michigan, Ohio, West Virginia, Indiana, and Kentucky. The Food and Drug Administration, or FDA, has linked the outbreak across those five states to iceberg lettuce from Taylor Farms facilities in Mexico. The lettuce was supplied to Taco Bell locations in those states, as well as selected Walmart locations across the country. The company has since issued a recall of various packaged products containing iceberg lettuce across 27 states that were sourced from central Mexico. The illnesses are caused by Cyclospora, a parasite transmitted through contaminated food and water. Health authorities do not have a definitive answer to what products are making people sick. Acting FDA Commissioner Kyle Diamantis told reporters on Monday the agency is investigating several subclusters of cyclosporiasis cases across the country. Still, Health Secretary Robert F. Kennedy Jr. said Tuesday the outbreak was under control. The story, Democrats hold 11-point lead over GOP on generic ballot. Democrats in a new poll have an 11-point lead over Republicans on a generic congressional ballot as the midterm fight for control of the House and Senate intensifies. A national survey from Emerson College polling found 53% of voters sided with the generic Democrat, up 3 points from last month, while 42% sided with the Republican, up 2 points from last month. Spencer Kimball, executive director of Emerson College Polling, noted that women voters break for the Democratic candidate by a 27-point margin, driving the Democrats' significant lead on the ballot. Men were more split, siding with the Democrat candidate by a 5-point margin. The Emerson results indicate a wider edge for Democrats than some other findings. Decision Desk HQ's polling averages put Democrats at an advantage of roughly 4 points, with around 46% to the GOP's 42%. That includes July polling from YouGov The Economist, which found Democrats up 5 points in its latest survey, and from Morning Consult, which put Democrats up just 3 points, and it marks a slight tightening of the margin since last month. Pollster Nate Silver's averages show Democrats with a 6-point lead, putting the party at 48% to Republicans' 42%. Democrats are heading into this fall's elections against the backdrop of the historic trend that the party out of power gains ground in midterm cycles, and the latest polls show they have a path to flipping either chamber. Party leaders are hoping their candidates can capitalize on Trump's poor approval numbers and sway voters who are frustrated with the economy under Republican control on Capitol Hill. But it's set to be an uphill climb amid a midterm landscape complicated by mid-decade redistricting and unexpected shakeups in critical races. Just over 100 days out from the election, DDHQ's forecast suggests Democrats are narrowly favored to net the seats they need to flip the House, while the Senate leans slightly toward Republicans. That data currently suggests Democrats could win a 224 to 211 advantage in the House, while Republicans narrowly retain power in a 50-50 Senate, with Vice President Vance as the tiebreaker vote. The Emerson survey was conducted July 19 through 20 among 1,100 likely U.S. voters and had a credibility interval similar to a poll's margin of error of plus or minus 2.9%. The story, ratepayer bill gains momentum in House amid data center backlash. A bill that seeks to mitigate data centers' impacts on Americans' electric bills is gaining steam in the House as lawmakers face pressure to act in the face of sharp backlash to the sprawling AI infrastructure. The bipartisan Ratepayer Protection Act would require states to consider standards It put the costs on tech companies rather than individuals. Its supporters say it could help alleviate potential price spikes caused by power-hungry data centers, but critics say it doesn't go far enough to solve the problem. The legislation advanced out of the House Energy and Commerce Committee on Tuesday in a 52-0 vote, a strong display of bipartisan support and a reflection of how the backlash to the data center build-out has crossed party lines. The measure, which aims to codify a White House pledge signed by tech giants earlier this year, forces state regulators to hold a hearing on a standard that would ensure that large data centers pay for the cost of new power or power lines stemming from their electricity use. It does not force them to actually adopt such standards. It has become clear that that across the entire industry, there is one entity uniquely positioned to stand up for families and communities who are the ones paying electricity bills, and that is this committee and our colleagues in Congress, House Energy and Commerce Chair Brett Guthrie, Republican of Kentucky, said in a statement. The Ratepayer Protection Act also recently got a companion in the Senate, bolstering its chances of becoming law. Senator John Husted, Republican of Ohio, introduced the measure in the upper chamber last week. A spokesperson for the senator said in a statement that he is encouraged by the bipartisan support and committee passage in the House and will continue working with the Senate Energy and Natural Resources Committee to get the bill across the finish line in the Senate. While the legislation's momentum is growing, it's still not totally clear whether it will ultimately be taken up to become law. Matt Van Hyf, a spokesperson for the House Energy and Commerce Republicans, said in an email that he is confident it will continue to advance after passing out of committee. While the bill does not specifically require states to establish standards, Clara Summers, director of the Consumers for a Better Grid campaign at Citizens Utility Board, said that having direction from Congress is helpful. There are states that are not addressing this issue as proactively, so having a message from Congress that says, hey, you, within this timeline, need to at least take up this issue is a good push. Summers said that the standards that the bill would have states consider would hold data centers accountable for their generation, transmission, distribution, and other costs, but it'll ultimately be up to the states whether to act and how specifically. Even as they supported the legislation, some Democrats on the House Energy and Commerce Committee described it as a first step rather than a panacea. Representative Nanette Barragan, Democrat of California, said that the bill recognizes an important principle, but also said this was not going to be enough. We need to do more to ensure that families are protected from higher energy costs while also addressing the health and the environmental impacts. Data centers, which are central to powering AI development, have encountered increasing resistance from local communities as tech companies push to rapidly build new server warehouses and expand access to computing capacity. However, local communities have objected to new data center projects over concerns about electricity prices, water usage, and potential pollution. Some experts have also connected the opposition to broader fears surrounding AI, such as job displacement. Lawmakers are scrambling to find solutions to mitigate their constituents' concerns. As recently as last year, data center projects were being touted by Democrats and Republicans alike as major investment opportunities for communities. A political poll released Tuesday found that 41% of Americans opposed a data center being built in their local area, while 24% supported it. In January, just 28% opposed such a project and 36% were in favor. Representative Kathy Castor, Democrat of Florida, who sponsored the Ratepayer Protection Act, said that overall the slate of bipartisan legislation the committee was taking up at the multi-bill markup was inadequate to address the problem. I believe that the majority should be doing more at this time to lower household electric bills, she said, referring to the House Republican majority. The bipartisan bills are good first steps, yet they do fall short at this time of energy inflation and higher electric bills. Castor particularly lamented that the House and Energy Commerce Committee was not taking up a bill of hers that would require federal regulators to speed up the connection of new power sources to the grid. But she also praised the ratepayer bill for telling developers if a company wants to build a data center, they should pay for the power and grid upgrades that they need. It's great that the Congress is concerned about price issues. We are living in an affordability crisis. People are really straining to pay their bills, especially their energy bills. Camden Weber, senior climate and energy policy specialist at the Center for Biological Diversity, told The Hill. But the concerns that with data centers are so much broader than just that, she continued. There are environmental concerns, water scarcity issues, air pollution, a whole mess of things. And this bill, while it seems good in its intent, it doesn't go far enough. Weber also raised concerns about the way in which the Ratepayer Protection Act works, underscoring that it is voluntary and not a mandate on states. However, for some lawmakers, this flexibility is part of the measure's appeal. Importantly, this isn't Washington dictating outcomes to Louisiana. Representative Troy Carter, Democrat of Louisiana, said at Tuesday's markup, this bill doesn't force state regulators to adopt any specific rate structure. It sets a federal standard for state utility commissions to consider, then use their own judgment to decide whether and how to apply it. Local officials know the needs of their area better than anyone else, he added. This bill gives them a strong framework and a starting point from which to operate while preserving the flexibility to tailor solutions that fit each community's unique mix of growth, infrastructure, and ratepayers. Asked about whether they expected the legislation to impact policy, Republican committee spokesperson Ben Mullaney said via email that the panel was working with states and utilities to ensure they have the tools and resources necessary to keep the grid working effectively. The Ratepayer Protection Act, in essence, sends a strong signal from Congress that states need to be examining these large computational loads and working to make sure residential ratepayers do not bear the financial burden of generating and transmitting the electricity needed for those data centers, Mullaney said. The bill is also facing blowback from tech industry voices, the Data Center Coalition, an industry trade group backed by several major tech firms, said it opposes rate changes to the bill that limited its scope to focus solely on data centers. Josh Levy, president and CEO of the Data Center Coalition, said in a statement that the group supports the original version and intent of the legislation. However, the Energy and Commerce Committee's changes to the bill narrow its scope to single out the data center industry, leaving everyday Americans vulnerable to the costs associated with large load growth from other industries as they continue to expand operations in the U.S., he added. The story, Lindell Tafoya widening leads in Minnesota GOP primaries.
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1: Good morning to you. We're heading up to the top of the hour, 7 o'clock on this Friday morning. It's the 24th day of July, 2026. I'm Chris Keach. You're listening to the Morning Wake-Up News here at WVBF. Yeah, it's Friday. Hey, we got a really good-looking weekend coming up, according to the National Weather Service. Sunny skies today, highs in the 80s. Sunny again Saturday, Sunday, maybe a chance of showers, but, you know, highs in the 80s. This is what we live for when it's so cold in the winter. So get ready for a great weekend. Got all kinds of news, sports, weather, interesting and informative features as well. We'll also check on the lottery numbers. We'll bring you a report on obituaries and so much more. Currently, outside of our Hong Kong City studios on Broadway and in Taunton, we're in the historic Roseland Ballroom right now. Sunny, 58 degrees at WVBF, your hometown radio station.
2: Breaking news this hour from Town Hall. I'm Rich Thomason. There has been a 13th night of military strikes between the U.S. and Iran.
3: They need more of the same.
4: President Trump Thursday saying while Iran is looking for a deal,
3: they're not ready yet. They got some evil intentions.
4: A short while later, U.S. Central Command announced the latest round of strikes, saying drone facilities, coastal surveillance, and other sites were targeted. Iranian state media reported explosions in the port city of Bandar Abbas, a critical hub for moving military supplies on the Strait of Hormuz, and Keshem Island, home to naval assets including drone boats that can attack vessels in the strait. But Iranian state TV's also been airing footage it says shows missile launches at U.S. allies in the region.
2: Correspondent Ben Thomas, at least 7 explosions have been heard near a military base hosting American forces in northern Iraq. No further details. Additional U.S. tariffs of 10 to 12.5% will be imposed on 60 countries accused of failing to enforce a ban on goods made with forced labor. Canadian Prime Minister Mark Carney says his country continues negotiating the tariffs issue with the U.S.
5: We are united in direction and objective and purpose and seriousness about the response. We are going to support Canadian families, workers, businesses. Full stop.
2: 2 men, one Jewish, the other of Asian descent, are hospitalized following separate knifings in New York City near Manhattan's Upper West Side, being investigated as a potential hate crime. The New York Post reports the assailant shouted Allahu Akbar prior to the attacks. Protests in Madison, Wisconsin following the fatal police shooting of a homeless man. Police say the man came at officers with a knife, injuring one of them before the shots were fired. On Wall Street this morning, the Dow futures are up 273 points. NASDAQ futures 64 points higher. More on these stories, townhall.com.
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2: Democrats are hoping to exploit a growing rift within the GOP over the issue of AI data centers.
7: The data centers are causing concern in rural areas and states due to their likely impact on land, water, and local life. It's an issue that resonates with states like Arizona and Ohio. In Texas, those data centers are rapidly expanding, while both Democrats and Republicans voice their opposition. Republican Governor Greg Abbott has promised to regulate the centers, but his critics say the actions lack urgency. It's still not clear which party would benefit the most from worries about the implications of fast-growing AI and the massive facilities needed to power its growth. Bob Hagen reporting.
2: The Secret Service says a member of Vice President Vance's security detail being investigated over a suspected news leak. An agency official says the individual is facing an internal investigation as well as a potential criminal inquiry over allegations of the leak. News and analysis at townhall.com. Author Salman Rushdie back in court 4 years after being stabbed on stage.
8: Salman Rushdie sat across a New York courtroom from its convicted attacker, Hadi Matar, at Matar's federal terrorism trial, telling jurors about the ambush that nearly killed him, blinding him in one eye, in the 2022 attack at a cultural center where Rushdie was scheduled to speak about threats to writers and artists. Matar is currently serving a 25-year state prison sentence for his attempted murder charge conviction. In the federal terrorism trial, prosecutors say Matar was acting on an Iranian leader's 1989 call for Rushdie's death because of Rushdie's novel, The Satanic Verses. I'm Lisa Dwyer.
2: Rabbi Jeffrey Myers is retiring from the Tree of Life congregation in Pittsburgh. He led the community through the aftermath of the 2018 anti-Semitic attack that killed 11 worshipers. More on these stories, townhall.com.
9: 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In a few short years, they have given more than 4,000 bags of groceries to those in need at the north door of the First Parish Church, 76 Church Green, and are available to anyone, no questions asked. 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Thank you.
1: The Matthew Mission Food Pantry is now open the second and fourth Saturdays of the month at 76 Church Green in Taunton. Good morning, WVBF News Time, 6 minutes after the hour of 7 o'clock. Time now for a check on the latest news, sports, and the weather forecast. It's being brought to you by your friends at Morton Hospital in Taunton. They're part of Brown University Health. I'm Chris Keach reporting for WVBF News. Gunshots were fired outside Hingham Public Library yesterday afternoon, apparently as part of a road rage incident. According to Hingham police, the altercation began on Route 228 before moving to the library parking lot around 4:30 p.m. A passenger in one car shot at another driver, with at least two shots fired. Hingham Police Lieutenant Stephen Durth said the shooter stayed at the scene and was taken to the hospital with a non-life-threatening injury, although he was apparently not shot. The other driver left before police arrived. Police cordoned off part of the parking lot for an investigation, and one vehicle was towed. A nearby resident reported that the investigators had checked his property for any stray bullets, but none were found. Witnesses noted the troubling nature of such violence. Police recovered the gun used in the shooting, and the shooter apparently had a valid license to carry. So an interesting situation there. Investigators are expected to file charges. However, no arrests have been made, and the situation remains under investigation. Keep in mind, they haven't found the other driver yet. Morton Hospital in Taunton has achieved a significant milestone by completing its 100th Inspire sleep apnea treatment. Now, Inspire is an FDA-approved device designed for patients with moderate to severe obstructive sleep apnea who cannot use CPAP therapy effectively. The hospital's program began in 2023. with Dr. Amir Shah, an otolaryngology specialist, and Dr. Ahmad Bahadi. Dr. Shah noted that reaching the 100th implant is a testament to the trust patients have in Morton Hospital's team. By the way, Morton is the only facility in southeastern Massachusetts offering Inspire therapy. The program currently ranks number one in the Northeast and number four in the country in terms of patient outcomes. If you want to learn more about Inspire therapy, you can visit mortonhospital.org or call 508-824-7282. And we've got one more thing to tell you about while we're trooping around here. It's the Downtown Taunton Foundation's Christmas in July pub crawl tomorrow night. The event starts 6 p.m. at Truscott Street Gallery. It's 21 plus. That's at 8 Truscott Street for just $10. You'll receive a free Santa hat, raffle tickets, and enjoy light refreshments and drinks at the gallery. 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WVBF News Time, 9 minutes after the hour of 7 o'clock.
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1: Time now for a check on New England sports. In Major League Baseball, the Boston Red Sox begin a weekend series with the Toronto Blue Jays tonight, 7:15 p.m. at Fenway Park. The Baltimore Orioles ended Boston's franchise record-tying 15-game winning streak on Wednesday night by defeating the Red Sox 5-1 in the nightcap of a doubleheader. In minor league baseball, the Worcester Red Sox put the Jacksonville Jumbo Shrimp on the Barbie 15-1 yesterday afternoon at Polar Park. Jacksonville currently suffering through a jumbo-sized 9-game losing streak. The teams play again this evening at Polar Park at 6:45 p.m. In the Frontier League, the Brockton Rocks lost to the Joliet Slammers 10-2 last night out at Dooley Healthcare Field in Illinois. The Rocks head to EQT Park in Pennsylvania. They'll take on the Washington Wild Things tonight, 7:05 p.m. In Major League Soccer, the New England Revolution close a 2-game homestand this Saturday night at 7:30 p.m. They host Atlanta United FC at 7:30 p.m. There'll be post-game fireworks in Foxborough, too, after the game. In minor league soccer, Rhode Island FC hits the road for the first of two away games when it travels to play the Pittsburgh Riverhounds SC at FNB Stadium this Saturday night at 7 p.m. In the NFL, veteran New England Patriots players report to training camp today. The team's first public practice will take place this Saturday morning at 10:30 a.m. You can visit patriots.com/training camp for lots more information. In semi-pro football, the Middleborough Cobras have a home game at Battisfield against the New England Bombers. That's this Saturday evening at 6 p.m. Visit cobrasfootball.com for ticket info. And there is a Canadian Football League game this Saturday evening on the CBS Sports Network. The Toronto Argonauts visit the BC Lions at 7 p.m. There's also Sunday Night Football at 7 p.m. with the Hamilton Tiger Cats playing the Montreal Alouettes. I'm Chris Keach. That's a check on WVBF Sports for this Friday.
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1: Now the forecast from the National Weather Service heading into the weekend. Looks like a nice summer weekend. Sunshine today with a high near 84. The light south winds tonight clear. Lows in the 50s. Saturday sunny, a high near 81. Clear on Saturday night, a low around 56. And Sunday, slight chance of showers in the afternoon. Otherwise, a nice day again, mostly sunny and a high near 80 degrees. Currently outside of our Hong Kong City studios on Broadway in Taunton, it's sunny, 57 degrees. At the Taunton Municipal Airport in East Taunton, fair and 52 degrees in the news, sports, and weather. 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
2: With SRN News, I'm Rich Thomason in Washington. It's been a 13th night of military strikes between the U.S. and Iran. President Trump says that while Iran is seeking a deal to end the conflict, they're not ready yet. Drone facilities and coastal surveillance sites targeted in the latest round of strikes, according to U.S. Central Command. And at least seven explosions have been heard near a military base hosting U.S. forces in northern Iraq. Additional U.S. tariffs of 10% to 12.5% will be imposed on 60 countries accused of failing to enforce a ban on goods made with forced labor. Two men, one of Jewish, the other of Asian descent, are hospitalized following separate knifings in New York City near Manhattan's Upper West Side. And protests in Madison, Wisconsin following the fatal police shooting of a homeless man. Police say the man came at officers with a knife, injuring one of them before the shots were fired. This is SRN News.
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1: time now for a check on New England sports. In Major League Baseball, the Boston Red Sox begin a weekend series with the Toronto Blue Jays tonight, 7:15 p.m. at Fenway Park. The Baltimore Orioles ended Boston's franchise record-tying 15-game winning streak on Wednesday night by defeating the Red Sox 5-1 in the nightcap of a doubleheader. In minor league baseball, the Worcester Red Sox put the Jacksonville Jumbo Shrimp on the Barbie 15-1 yesterday afternoon at Polar Park. Jacksonville currently suffering through a jumbo-sized 9-game losing streak. The teams play again this evening at Polar Park at 6:45 p.m. In the Frontier League, the Brockton Rocks lost to the Joliet Slammers 10-2 last night out at Dooley Healthcare Field in Illinois. The Rocks head to EQT Park in Pennsylvania. They'll take on the Washington Wild Things tonight, 7:05 p.m. In Major League Soccer, the New England Revolution close a 2-game homestand this Saturday night at 7:30 p.m. They host Atlanta United FC at 7:30 p.m. There'll be post-game fireworks in Foxborough, too, after the game. In minor league soccer, Rhode Island FC hits the road for the first of two away games when it travels to play the Pittsburgh Riverhounds SC at FNB Stadium this Saturday night at 7 p.m. In the NFL, veteran New England Patriots players report to training camp today. The team's first public practice will take place this Saturday morning at 10:30 a.m. You can visit patriots.com/training camp for lots more. Atlanta United FC at 7:30 p.m. There'll be post-game fireworks in Foxborough, too, after the game. In minor league soccer, Rhode Island FC hits the road for the first of two away games when it travels to play the Pittsburgh Riverhounds SC at FNB Stadium this Saturday night at 7 p.m. In the NFL, veteran New England

0: 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In semi-pro football, the Middleborough Cobras have a home game at Battis Field against the New England Bombers. That's this Saturday evening at 6 p.m. Visit cobrasfootball.com for ticket info. And there is a Canadian Football League game this Saturday evening on the CBS Sports Network. The Toronto Argonauts visit the BC Lions at 7 p.m. There's also Sunday Night Football at 7 p.m. with the Hamilton Tiger Cats playing the Montreal Alouettes. I'm Chris Geach. That's a check on WBBF Sports for this Friday.
1: Pull up to the speaker box and roll down your window. We're exploring the unexpected military history that gave rise to the modern drive-through lane. Welcome to the National Day Spotlight for July 24th.
2: While we associate the drive-through with busy modern commutes, one of the most critical design breakthroughs actually came from a clever loophole in U.S. military dress codes. Back in 1975, a McDonald's franchise owner in Sierra Vista, Arizona, noticed that local soldiers from nearby Fort Huacua were completely banned by base regulations from wearing their official military uniforms inside public establishments. Desperate to serve these hungry service members, the owner knocked a giant hole in his restaurant wall and installed a speaker box outside. It turns out that the modern convenience we celebrate on National Drive-Thru Day wasn't invented to save time. It was engineered to keep our soldiers out of trouble.
1: And isn't it amazing how that single Arizona location became so popular that corporate headquarters rolled out the drive-through lanes all across the country in the next year?
2: It is quite amazing. I wonder where that location is and if it's still there.
1: I do, too. We need to check that out.
2: First drive-through in the world.
1: Yeah. We are also celebrating National Cousins Day and National Tequila Day. I'm Alice Anderson.
2: And I'm Marlo Anderson with National Day Calendar, reminding you to celebrate every day.
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0: Good morning, WBBF News Time, 23 and a half minutes after the hour of 7 o'clock. Time now for a check on some local and regional news headlines. Chris Keach here until 9 o'clock this morning with the morning wake-up news. Then we have the news block at 9, presented by Morton Hospital. And then from 9:10 to 11, it's our own Joey Driscoll with some hometown talk. Town leaders in Stoughton held a closed-door meeting last night after Police Chief Donna McNamara accused Town Manager Thomas Coulter of harassment. McNamara's attorney reported that she learned that she was replaced on Wednesday, apparently without any explanation. According to WCVB Channel 5 News, McNamara has filed a harassment complaint against Coulter, accusing him of a smear campaign and frequent unwanted communications over the past 2 weeks. McNamara's attorney also claimed that the town had made a false statement saying that she had voluntarily stepped down. She had a contract, by the way, into 2028. Now, the attorney emphasized that McNamara has not resigned and is prepared to continue continue in her role as police chief, a position that she's held, by the

0: way for over 25 years. The town of Stoughton has stated that it doesn't comment on personnel matters. McNamara has led the department for 10 years and was in charge at the time of a case concerning the murder of Sandra Birchmore and former officer Matthew Farwell, but again, it's not clear if this is even in any relation to that. In news from the Cape, a former employee at Aubuchon Hardware in Sandwich has been arrested for allegedly running a fraudulent return scheme. According to Hyannis News, Heather Wood of Mashpee reportedly processed 35 fake returns while employed at the store, redirecting over $13,000 in credits to her own credit card. Store management dismissed her after noticing the suspicious returns and informed Sandwich police of the activity on July 15th. Now, according to the Sandwich police, detectives secured an arrest warrant charging Wood with larceny by single scheme, over $1,200, and false creation or use of a sales receipt. She was arrested without incident on Tuesday while working at an Aubuchon location in Centerville. And there are public open sites offering free lunch for kids in Taunton and then some breakfast, too. And that runs from now through August 14th at Taunton High School, Monday through Friday. Breakfast is served from 8 to 8:30 a.m., lunch from noon to 12:30. That's at 50 William Street in Taunton. And then at the Highland Hills Community Center, 30 Highland Street in Taunton, Monday through Friday, lunchtime 12:30 to 1. It's for kids 18 and under, no ID needed. Meals must be consumed on site and within serving time. WVBF News Time, it's 7:26.
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3: With the Wall Street Business Report, I'm Bill Alexander. Consumers are likely to feel more pain as oil prices push past $100 a barrel Thursday amid renewed fighting and military strikes that have left global oil supplies stranded in the Middle East. The elevated price marked a turn from lower oil prices enjoyed briefly when hostilities between the U.S. and Iran waned in June. Companies that produce and sell fresh food, school supplies, and anything that gets shipped using fuel reported cost impacts from an earlier spike in energy prices after the United States and Israel attacked Iran. They're likely to continue passing some of their increased expenses to consumers. The number of Americans applying for unemployment benefits in the week ending July 18th declined by 22,000 to 187,000. That's according to the Labor Department. And the benchmark 30-year fixed-rate mortgage rate rose to 6.58% from 6.55% last week, mortgage buyer Freddie Mac reports. For the Wall Street Business Report, I'm Bill Alexander in Washington.
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0: And now the forecast from the National Weather Service heading into the weekend. Sunshine today, highs in the mid-80s and light south winds. Tonight clear, lows around 52. Nice and cool at night for Saturday. Sunny, a high near 81. Saturday night clear, lows around 56. And Sunday, a slight chance of showers in the afternoon. Otherwise, mostly sunny and a high near 80 degrees. Currently outside of our Hong Kong City studios on Broadway in Taunton, fair skies, 52. 32 degrees here at WVBF. 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
6: Breaking news this hour from Town Hall. Amit Thomason. President Trump's patience is running out. That from White House Press Secretary Caroline Leavitt. She says it's time for the Senate to pass the Save America Act. Two key provisions, voter ID and proof of citizenship. Leavitt says the House did its job by passing the act. Now it's time for the Senate to finally step up to the plate, adding that the Save America Act is a common sense bill. The U.S. military is not letting up on Iran, having carried out a 13th night of strikes on Iranian targets, hitting drone facilities and coastal surveillance sites, according to U.S. Central Command. Also in the Middle East.
7: At least seven explosions have broken out near a military base hosting U.S. forces in the northern Iraqi city of Erbil. The city's in the country's semi-autonomous Kurdish region. The explosions began at around 9:30 a.m. local time on Friday, according to an Associated Press journalist in the area who heard the blasts. The journalist observed at least four plumes of black smoke rising into the sky from areas near or inside the base. There's been no immediate information on casualties or the cause of the explosions, and Iraqi and U.S. officials haven't immediately commented. I'm Charles Villadesma.
6: Ukrainian President Zelensky says he has met in Kiev with representatives of Raytheon to discuss the joint production of Patriot air defense systems. The meeting follows a recent pledge by President Trump to allow Ukraine to produce this American system itself. Dozens of countries are targeted in a fresh round of U.S. tariffs, levies of anywhere from 10 to 12.5% on countries accused of failing to enforce prohibitions on slave labor. Stock futures higher this morning on Wall Street. The Dow futures are up 285 points. NASDAQ futures ahead 22 points. More on these stories, townhall.com.
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6: Researchers are providing fresh insights into the call of the wild, a sweet melody that surrounds many of us each and every day.
9: It's the soundscape we associate with nature, and the variety of birdsong is huge. Using a database of recordings uploaded by thousands of volunteers around the world, these scientists analyzed songs from more than 3,000 species, examining patterns and comparing them. They concluded that there are just 8 fundamental acoustic building blocks, or motifs, as the scientists call them, that in different combinations make up every birdsong we hear. There are 3 types of trill, 3 different whistles, so-called chaotic notes, and harmonic stacks.
6: That's the BBC's Victoria Gill. Spain's government declaring a national emergency after multiple wildfires forced the evacuation of some 10,000 people. News and analysis, townhall.com. A key Republican lawmaker says he believes that Special Counsel Jack Smith may have made false statements to Congress while testifying about his investigation of President Donald Trump.
10: Ohio Republican Jim Jordan, chairman of the House Judiciary Committee, referred Smith to the Justice Department for possible prosecution related to closed-door testimony about whether he had obtained records of lawmakers while investigating President Trump's investigation of the 2020 presidential election. The referral sent Wednesday. Centers on a December 2025 exchange in which Smith asked about subpoenas that prosecutors had issued for the toll records of some Republican lawmakers as part of the investigation. Bernie Bennett in Washington.
11: Ford and a Chinese automaker have taken the wraps off plans to jointly manufacture low and zero emission vehicles at Ford's Valencia, Spain factory. Comes amid challenges for the American electric vehicle market and increasing global geopolitical tensions. More on these stories, townhall.com.
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14: Ever get that notification on your phone? 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Ugh. Feels like I gotta choose between paying an extra way too much a month or deleting precious family videos. What am I gonna do? Transfer everything to an external hard drive? They know they got me. Take my money. Hey, ever feel like life is sending you that same message? Storage is almost full. You're over capacity. You need some sort of upgrade or life's not going to work very well. In Exodus 15, God has just miraculously parted the sea and delivered Moses and the Israelites from their Egyptian enslavers. You know the story. And how do they respond to this incredible act of God? They worship God in a song. And I love this line in chapter 15, verse 2. The Lord is my strength and my song. They're basically saying, we didn't have the strength to do any of this. To get ourselves free from Egypt, to get across the sea, we didn't even have the strength to want freedom. God did it all. The Lord is my strength. Not the Lord gave me strength. The Lord is my strength. When our storage is full, when we're at capacity, we don't need to upgrade our subscription. We need to upgrade our surrender. Maybe today you need to just hand it all over to God, whatever you're dealing with, whatever's overwhelming you, and just say, God, I don't need you to give me strength. I'm way past that. I need you to be my strength. I surrender all of this to you. And you know what? When you fully open up your hands and surrender everything into His hands, you're in good hands. Hands of the one who not only held back the sea, but in Christ went on to defeat sin and death for us. Give it all to Him today. It doesn't mean you won't have to still deal with heavy things, but you will discover that He's with you and helping you with all the heavy things you deal with. That's the upgrade you and I need most.
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6: SRN News, I'm Rich Thomason in Washington. President Trump's patience is running out. That from White House Press Secretary Caroline Leavitt, saying it's time for the Senate to pass the Save America Act, which has 2 key provisions. 1, voter ID, and 2, proof of citizenship. The House has passed the bill. Leavitt says now it's time for the Senate to follow suit. The U.S. military not letting up on Iran, having carried out a 13th night of strikes on Iranian targets, hitting drone facilities and coastal surveillance sites, according to U.S. Central Command. Ukrainian President Zelensky says he has met in Kiev with representatives of Raytheon to discuss the joint production of Patriot air defense systems. Dozens of countries targeted in a fresh round of U.S. tariffs, levies of up to 12.5% on countries accused of failing to enforce prohibitions on slave labor. Stock futures higher this morning. More details, srnnews.com.
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0: It's 7:43, 17 minutes before the hour of 8 o'clock on this Friday morning here in July. I'm Chris Keach. You're listening to the Morning Wake Up News here at WVBF. Of course, it's July 24th. Glad to have you along. The news, sports, and weather brought to you by your friends and neighbors at the Middleborough Gas and Electric Department. Well, the Lakeville Select Board and Finance Committee have unanimously rejected a proposal to use rainy day funds to support the regional school district budget. Now, that decision arose after the Freetown-Lakeville Regional School Committee called a special town meeting due to Lakeville town meeting voters approving a lower funding amount for the school budget than requested. Now, the special town meeting is scheduled for 6:30 p.m. next Monday at Opponequit Regional High School. The school committee requested $1.7 million from Lakeville for the budget, but only received about $350,000, leaving a $1.3 million gap. Now, the town had suggested using $1.35 million from a stabilization account to cover the shortfall following a previous voter rejection of a tax override to fully fund the school. Now, Nemaska Week Today reported that Finance Committee member Barbara Mankowski criticized using the stabilization fund for the purpose, likening it to using a credit card to pay off your mortgage. School officials warned that not funding the budget could lead to significant layoffs. And the school committee, if the budget is in fact rejected, the school committee could meet with Freetown voters to readdress the issue. A decision from the Department of Secondary and Elementary Education could occur if no agreement is reached by December 1st. And again, that special town meeting, 6:30 p.m. next Monday at Opponequit Regional High School. The 2026 Farmers Market Coupon Book Distribution will be held at the Taunton Council on Aging, located at 30 Olney Street this morning from 8:30 a.m. to 11:30 a.m. The coupon books have a total value of $25. To obtain one, you must be a Taunton resident, age 60 or older, and meet the required income guidelines. A limited number of coupon books are available and will be given out on a first-come, first-served basis. Only one coupon book per person and not per household, and a waiting list will be created once all coupon books have been distributed. But again, that going on at the Taunton Council on Aging this morning at 30 Olney Street. Contact them if you have any questions about the coupon books and other programs there. 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Sunny today with a high near 84 degrees and calm winds from the south. Tonight, clear, lows in the 50s. For Saturday, sunny, a high near 81. Clear on Saturday night, lows in the 50s. And then on Sunday, a slight chance of showers. Otherwise, another nice day, mostly sunny and a high near 80. Currently, sunshine, 59 degrees here at WVBF, your hometown radio station. 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In Major League Baseball, the Boston Red Sox begin a weekend series with the Toronto Blue Jays tonight, 7:15 p.m. at Fenway Park. The Baltimore Orioles ended Boston's franchise record-tying 15-game winning streak on Wednesday night by defeating the Red Sox 5-1 in the nightcap of a doubleheader. In minor league baseball, the Worcester Red Sox put the Jacksonville Jumbo Shrimp on the Barbie 15-1 yesterday afternoon at Polar Park. Jacksonville currently suffering through a jumbo-sized 9-game losing streak. The teams play again this evening at Polar Park at 6:45 p.m. In the Frontier League, the Brockton Rocks lost to the Joliet Slammers 10-2 last night out at Dooley Healthcare Field in Illinois. The Rocks head to EQT Park in Pennsylvania. They'll take on the Washington Wild Things tonight, 7:05 p.m. In Major League Soccer, the New England Revolution close a two-game homestand this Saturday night at 7:30 p.m. They host Atlanta United FC at 7:30 p.m. There'll be post-game fireworks in Foxborough, too, after the game. In minor league soccer, Rhode Island FC hits the road for the first of two away games when it travels to play the Pittsburgh Riverhounds SC at FNB Stadium this Saturday night at 7 p.m. In the NFL, veteran New England Patriots players report to training camp today. The team's first public practice will take place this Saturday morning at 10:30 a.m. You can visit patriots.com/training camp for lots more information. In semi-pro football, the Middleborough Cobras have a home game at Battis Field against the New England Bombers. That's this Saturday evening at 6 p.m. Visit CobrasFootball.com for ticket info. And there is a Canadian Football League game this Saturday evening on the CBS Sports Network. The Toronto Argonauts visit the BC Lions at 7 p.m. There's also Sunday Night Football at 7 p.m. with the Hamilton Tiger Cats playing the Montreal Alouettes. I'm Chris Keach. That's a check on WBBF Sports for this Friday. 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
0: 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And by the way, this is the last Friday night they'll do it until late August. Downtown Summer Concert Series in Taunton continuing at the Liberty and Union Park, right in the center of downtown Taunton, 78 Main Street. 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Tonight, it's the Reminiscence. 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And it's the whole concert series, by the way, is sponsored in part by Morton Hospital, part of Brown University Health, also TFED Credit Union, the Mass Cultural Council, and the Downtown Taunton Foundation. I believe, by the way, they leave the bathrooms, the downstairs bathrooms across the street, open at City Hall. So that's where you'd go if you'd had to use the bathroom. I know questions like that come up, but typically that's what they do, is leave the first floor bathrooms open. I believe that's what they've done in the past. But stop by tonight and you'll find out. Believe me, they'll have it covered. The city of Taunton has a free auto waste drop-off this month. The final drop-off date is tomorrow from 8 to 3 at the City Convenience Center, 330 East Britannia Street. Drop off your old tires. Limit 4 per household. Oil and lead acid batteries for free. Proof of residency will be required. You'll need an ID or something like that. No commercial waste, please. And any questions, call the Taunton DPW, 508-821-1431. We're wrapping up the first hour of the morning wake-up news for this Friday. We're going to be right back. We got some famous folks' birthdays, a quote of the day, an amazing fact. It's on the way next.
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0: It's time now for famous folks' birthdays on this 24th day of July. If it's your birthday, happy birthday to you. You share your birthday with some well-known folks. In 1783, the birth of Simon Bolivar, Venezuelan military and political leader who played a key role in the liberation of large parts of South America from the Spanish Empire. In many ways, he is regarded as the father of many of the nations of South America, including Bolivia, which was named after him. In 1897, the birth of Amelia Earhart, aviator and author famous for her pioneering flights. They're still trying to find her airplane and where she might have disappeared in the South Pacific. 1939, birth of Faye Dunaway, Academy Award-winning actress. She was in Network and a bunch of other stuff. Mummy Dearest. Jennifer Lopez, born in 1969, singer, actress, dancer, producer. And, yeah, she's still hot. 1997, the birth date of Maddie Ziegler, dancer, actress, and model. First gaining fame on TV's Dance Moms, she starred in indie artist Alex Kalisa's Cry video. I know Alex personally. That video has been seen millions of times. She owes, she says, Maddie is my best buddy. Gave her music a whole bunch of exposure. Quote of the day comes from Simon Bolivar. A people that loves freedom, in the end, will be free. And here's an amazing fact. Lead singer of the Jay Giles Band, Peter Wolf, was married to Faye Dunaway in the 70s. It took place at a time when his band was putting out songs like Centerfold and Freeze Frame. Wolf spoke highly of Dunaway in a Billboard interview, saying that she was this very determined, talented person, and we loved each other. I was trying to bring her and our relationship somewhat to life and the adventures we shared. I didn't talk about it, but singing about it was very interesting, how all that information came out. In other words, all those stories came out in song that he didn't really talk about in interviews. Him and Faye Dunaway, only married for 4 years, still speaks highly of her. The news at 8 o'clock is next, hour two of the morning wake-up news for this Friday. That's next.
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11: Breaking news this hour from Town Hall. I'm Rich Thomason. President Trump's patience is running out. That from White House Press Secretary Caroline Leavitt. She says it's time for the Senate to pass the Save America Act. Two key provisions, voter ID and proof of citizenship. Leavitt says the House did its job by passing the act. Now it's time for the Senate to finally step up to the plate, adding that the Save America Act is a common sense bill. The U.S. military is not letting up on Iran, having carried out a 13th night of strikes on Iranian targets, hitting drone facilities and coastal surveillance sites, according to U.S. Central Command. Also in the Middle East.
12: At least seven explosions have broken out near a military base hosting U.S. forces in the northern Iraqi city of Erbil. The city's in the country's semi-autonomous Kurdish region. The explosions began at around 9:30 a.m. local time on Friday, according to an Associated Press journalist in the area who heard the blasts. The journalists observed at least four plumes of black smoke rising into the sky from areas near or inside the base. There's been no immediate information on casualties or the cause of the explosions, and Iraqi and U.S. officials haven't immediately commented. I'm Charles Villatesma.
11: Ukrainian President Zelensky says he has met in Kiev with representatives of Raytheon to discuss the joint production of Patriot air defense systems. The meeting follows a recent pledge by President Trump to allow Ukraine to produce this American system itself. Dozens of countries are targeted in a fresh round of U.S. tariffs, levies of anywhere from 10 to 12.5% on countries accused of failing to enforce prohibitions on slave labor. Stock futures higher this morning on Wall Street. The Dow futures are up 285 points. NASDAQ futures ahead 22 points. More on these stories, townhall.com.
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11: Researchers are providing fresh insights into the call of the wild, a sweet melody that surrounds many of us each and every day.
6: It's the soundscape we associate with nature, and the variety of birdsong is huge. Using a database of recordings uploaded by thousands of volunteers around the world, these scientists analyzed songs from more than 3,000 species, examining patterns and comparing them. They concluded that there are just 8 fundamental acoustic building blocks, or motifs, as the scientists call them, that in different combinations make up every birdsong we hear. There are 3 types of trill, 3 different whistles, so-called chaotic notes, and harmonic stacks.
11: That's the BBC's Victoria Gill. Spain's government declaring a national emergency after multiple wildfires forced the evacuation of some 10,000 people. News and analysis, townhall.com. A key Republican lawmaker says he believes that special counsel Jack Smith may have made false statements to Congress while testifying about his investigation of President Donald Trump.
14: Ohio Republican Jim Jordan, chairman of the House Judiciary Committee, referred Smith to the Justice Department for possible prosecution related to closed-door testimony about whether he had obtained records of lawmakers while investigating President Trump's investigation of the 2020 presidential election. The referral, said Wednesday, centers on a December 2025 exchange in which Smith asked about subpoenas that prosecutors had issued for the toll records of some Republican lawmakers as part of the investigation. Bernie Bennett in Washington.
11: Ford and a Chinese automaker have taken the wraps off plans to jointly manufacture low and zero emission vehicles at Ford's Valencia, Spain factory. Comes amid challenges for the American electric vehicle market and increasing global geopolitical tensions. More on these stories, townhall.com.
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0: WVBF News Time. It's 7.5 minutes after the hour of 8 o'clock. We're into hour 2 of the morning wake-up news for this Friday, the 24th day of July, 2026. Glad to have you along. The Taunton area Vietnam vets have a classic car show coming up this weekend, along with a free concert. Rue 138 behind the Town Hall in Dighton from 4 to 7 this Saturday. It features the Villainaires. Come on down and check out all the classic cars, and of course, take part in the concert as well. Should be a lot of fun. We do have the news coming up, brought to you by the Taunton Municipal Lighting Plant, the TMLP. 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
3: When a child is diagnosed with ADHD, attention deficit hyperactivity disorder, medication is prescribed to help increase the ability to focus and learn. 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
18: All the stimulants are more or less very similar in terms of being effective and also having similar side effects. And Adderall, like the other stimulants, can cause short-term side effects, decreased appetite, decreased sleep are the two most common. Over the long haul, if the child is eating reasonably well, we don't worry anymore about the height and weight issues, things such as bringing out motor tics. We certainly don't worry about substance abuse. We have data showing that over the long haul that these medications are actually, we think it's just the treatment of ADHD, is translating into reductions in the risk for substance abuse. The medicines actually reduce a very feared outcome in these kids.
3: Dr. Willen says proper diagnosis is a lengthy process, not done in a 10-minute session with a physician. With Checkup on Health, I'm Chris Whitting.
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0: Good morning, WVBF News Time. Right now, it's 11 and a half minutes after the hour of 8 o'clock. Time now for the latest news, sports, and the weather forecast. It's being brought to you this hour by your hometown power company, the Taunton Municipal Lighting Plant, known, of course, as the TMLP. 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I'm Chris Keach reporting for WVBF News. Sample ballots for the state primary election on Tuesday, September 1st, are now accessible on the City of Taunton's website. You can check them out by visiting taunton-ma.gov and then searching for 2026 elections information. Now, according to Secretary of the Commonwealth William F. Galvin, the colors of the primary ballots have been updated. The official Democratic primary ballot this year is blue. The official Democratic early and absentee primary ballot will be light blue. The official Republican primary ballot will be pink. The official Republican early and absentee primary ballot, salmon colored. The official state election ballot, white. And the official early or absentee state election ballot will be yellow. So that's the color scheme. Consumers may face a notable rise in electricity costs if Rhode Island Public Utilities Commission approves a rate hike requested by Rhode Island Energy. Go Local Prov reports the utilities advise customers to prepare for the winter heating season and utilize available bill assistance in energy-saving programs as the new electric supply prices are set to begin on October 1st. Of course, that Penn's approval from the Rhode Island PUC, the Public Utilities Commission. Now, the proposed prices for RIE's last resort service this winter are higher than those from last winter. The suggested supply price is around 17 cents per kilowatt hour compared to last winter's price of around 14 and three quarters cents. A typical Rhode Island residential customer can expect their bill to rise about $12 compared to last winter if these rates are approved. Coastal ABC reported that after that rate increase was announced, Governor Dan McKee stopped by United Way of Rhode Island to declare an energy affordability emergency in the state. McKee announced that $28 million from the Regional Greenhouse Gas Initiative will be used to help offset the increase during the winter months. It wasn't made clear what he means by that. Is there going to be more money for fuel assistance or whatnot? But he says apparently some of that money will be used to help ratepayers. Time now for a check on New England sports. In Major League Baseball, the Boston Red Sox begin a weekend series with the Toronto Blue Jays tonight, 7:15 p.m. at Fenway Park. The Baltimore Orioles ended Boston's franchise record-tying 15-game winning streak on Wednesday night by defeating the Red Sox 5-1 in the nightcap of a doubleheader. In minor league baseball, the Worcester Red Sox put the Jacksonville Jumbo Shrimp on the Barbie 15-1 yesterday afternoon at Polar Park. Jacksonville currently suffering through a jumbo-sized 9-game losing streak. The teams play again this evening at Polar Park at 6:45 p.m. In the Frontier League, the Brockton Rocks lost to the Joliet Slammers 10-2 last night out at Dooley Healthcare Field in Illinois. The Rocks head to EQT Park in Pennsylvania. They'll take on the Washington Wild Things tonight, 7:05 p.m. In Major League Soccer, the New England Revolution close a two-game homestand this Saturday night at 7:30 p.m. They host Atlanta United FC at 7:30 p.m. There'll be post-game fireworks in Foxborough, too, after the game. In minor league soccer, Rhode Island FC hits the road for the first of two away games when it travels to play the Pittsburgh Riverhounds SC at FNB Stadium this Saturday night at 7 p.m. In the NFL, veteran New England Patriots players report to training camp today. The team's first public practice will take place this Saturday morning at 10:30 a.m. You can visit patriots.com/training camp for lots more information. In semi-pro football, the Middleborough Cobras have a home game at Battis Field against the New England Bombers. That's this Saturday evening at 6 p.m. Visit cobrasfootball.com for ticket info. And there is a Canadian Football League game this Saturday evening on the CBS Sports Network. The Toronto Argonauts visit the BC Lions at 7 p.m. There's also Sunday Night Football at 7 p.m. with the Hamilton Tiger Cats playing the Montreal Alouettes. I'm Chris Keach. That's a check on WVBF Sports for this Friday. And now the forecast from the National Weather Service. Sunshine today, highs reaching the low to mid-80s, and calm winds from the south tonight clear, lows down in the 50s. Saturday, sunny, a high near 81. Clear on Saturday night, lows in the mid to upper 50s. And Sunday, another pretty darn nice day. A slight chance of showers in the afternoon, but again, mostly sunny, expected on Sunday and a high near 80. And Monday looks like another nice day, sunny and highs in the low to mid 80s. Enjoy the some summertime. Now, currently outside of our Hong Kong City studios in Taunton, we're on Broadway in the historic Roseland Ballroom right now outside. Fair skies, 64 degrees. We got sunshine at the Taunton Municipal Airport in East Taunton. They're reporting 65 degrees at this hour. 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You know who they are. 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

0: history that gave rise to the modern drive-through lane. Welcome to the National Day Spotlight for July 24th.
1: While we associate the drive-through with busy modern commutes, one of the most critical design breakthroughs actually came from a clever loophole in U.S. military dress codes. Back in 1975, a McDonald's franchise owner in Sierra Vista, Arizona, noticed that local soldiers from nearby Fort Huacua were completely banned by base regulations from wearing their official military uniforms inside public establishments. Desperate to serve these hungry service members, the owner knocked a giant hole in his restaurant wall and installed a speaker box outside. It turns out that the modern convenience we celebrate on National Drive-Through Day wasn't invented to save time. It was engineered to keep our soldiers out of trouble.
0: And isn't it amazing how that single Arizona location became so popular that corporate headquarters rolled out the drive-through lanes all across the country in the next year?
1: It is quite amazing. I wonder where that location is and if it's still there.
0: I do, too. We need to check that out.
1: First drive-through in the world.
0: Yeah. We are also celebrating National Cousins Day and National Tequila Day. I'm Alice Anderson.
1: And I'm Marlo Anderson with National Day Calendar, reminding you to celebrate every day.
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3: Time now for a check on New England sports and Major League Baseball. The Boston Red Sox begin a weekend series with the Toronto Blue Jays tonight, 7:15 p.m. at Fenway Park. The Baltimore Orioles ended Boston's franchise record-tying 15-game winning streak on Wednesday night by defeating the Red Sox 5-1 in the nightcap of a doubleheader. In minor league baseball, the Worcester Red Sox put the Jacksonville Jumbo Shrimp on the Barbie 15-1 yesterday afternoon at Polar Park. Jacksonville currently suffering through a jumbo-sized 9-game losing streak. The teams play again this evening at Polar Park at 6:45 p.m. In the Frontier League, the Brockton Rocks lost to the Joliet Slammers 10-2 last night out at Dooley Healthcare Field in Illinois. The Rocks head to EQT Park in Pennsylvania. They'll take on the Washington Wild Things tonight, 7:05 p.m. In Major League Soccer, the New England Revolution close a 2-game homestand this Saturday night at 7:30 p.m. They host Atlanta United FC at 7:30 p.m. There'll be post-game fireworks in Foxborough, too, after the game. In minor league soccer, Rhode Island FC hits the road for the first of two away games when it travels to play the Pittsburgh Riverhounds SC at FNB Stadium this Saturday night at 7 p.m. In the NFL, veteran New England Patriots players report to training camp today. The team's first public practice will take place this Saturday morning at 10:30 a.m. You can visit patriots.com/training camp for lots more information. In semi-pro football, the Middleborough Cobras have a home game at Battisfield against the New England Bombers. That's this Saturday evening at 6 p.m. Visit cobrasfootball.com for ticket info. And there is a Canadian Football League game this Saturday evening on the CBS Sports Network. The Toronto Argonauts visit the BC Lions at 7 p.m. There's also Sunday Night Football at 7 p.m. with the Hamilton Tiger Cats playing the Montreal Alouettes. I'm Chris Geach. That's a check on WVBF Sports for this Friday.
2: HHS Secretary Robert F.

0: Kennedy Jr. says the Cyclospora outbreak is under control and that investigators have identified its source. Federal health officials continue to link a five-state cluster to iceberg lettuce supplied by Taylor Farms, despite the FDA withdrawing a positive lab result as a false positive. Samsung is launching its first credit card, offering 5% cash back on eligible Samsung purchases and 3% on purchases made through Samsung Wallet. New cardholders can earn a $200 bonus after spending $2,000 in the first 90 days. 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
3: I have a couple of community announcements I want to tell you about. We do have a check on the lottery numbers coming right up, the mass lottery numbers. Don't forget the Church Green Farmers Market is going on this Sunday in Taunton from 9 to 1. That's at the lawn of the First Parish Church in downtown Taunton, 76 Church Green, and they're open from 9 to 1. They do accept SNAP, HIP, Senior, and WIC coupons. 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In Brockton, they have an educational fishing day tomorrow from 10 to 1 at DW Field Park. The event at Waldo Lake. 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Mass Wildlife will supply the rods and bait. And all you have to do is bring your enjoyment of fishing and nature. That's tomorrow in Brockton, 10 to 1 at DW Field Park, Waldo Lake. Okay, Waldo Lake. Not Lake Waldo, Waldo Lake. There we go. Here right now is our report on the very latest Massachusetts lottery results. There, let me swallow and get started here. Here are the numbers drawn Thursday in the numbers game in Massachusetts. Midday drawing, 7911. Evening numbers, 6657. That's 7911 and 6657. Mass cash midday for Thursday, 517, 23, 33, and 35. Mass cash evening, 124, 11, and 23. Again, mass cash midday from Thursday, 517, 23, 33, and 35. And the mass cash evening numbers from last night, 124, 11, 23. Let's see, Millionaire for Life last night. Here are the numbers, 3, 6, 13, 14, 40. The Millionaire Ball, 4. Again, Millionaire for Life game. Let's see, from last night, 3, 6, 13, 14, 40. Millionaire Ball is 4. Now, tonight in the Mega Millions, huge jackpot there, $743 million in that bad boy. For the Powerball on Saturday night, that jackpot, huge as well, $600 million in that. And in the Mega Bucks game for Saturday, where you match six numbers to win, that jackpot right up there for that game too, $24.65 million. Usually you're lucky if it gets above 10 or 11, so it's right up there. If you're going to play a game of chance, please play responsibly. We bring you the latest Massachusetts lottery results right before the Town Hall News at 8:30 a.m. Monday through Friday here at WVBF AM 1530 and at 99.7 FM in the Taunton area. 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
4: Breaking news this hour from Town Hall. I'm Mitch Thomason. The Trump administration announcing double-digit tariffs on dozens of trading partners.
5: President Trump is citing human rights abuses to impose new tariffs of 10 to 12%. 0.5% on products from 60 countries, citing their failure to enforce an import ban on goods produced with forced labor. The announcement came just as the 150-day clock runs out on temporary 10% levies he imposed after the Supreme Court struck down his larger tariffs from February. Under Section 301 of the 1974 Trade Act, the president is permitted to impose such taxes. A statement from U.S. Trade Representative Jameson Greer says the action will begin to correct what is both a human rights abuse and distortive trade practice. Jennifer King, Washington.
4: AI data centers are rapidly becoming the hottest of hot-button issues in communities around the country. President Trump says elected as well as business leaders have a big sales job.
6: You have to convince your community how great these things. You can't fight it. You have to go with it. And you're going to have all that protection, and we're giving you automatic protection, but you're going to make a tremendous amount of money. You're going to reduce taxes, and you're going to have something that if you don't have it, everybody else wants it.
4: The president hosting a forum at which governors and utility company brass signed on to a voluntary pledge to shield consumers from higher utility bills resulting from data centers. Local and, in the case of New York, a state ban on data centers have been imposed. TikTok could be on the hook for a huge fine from the European Union after the EU ruled that it failed to safeguard the privacy of children. Heads up for the Hawaiian Islands. Hurricane Fausto strengthened into a Category 2 storm. Forecasters say it is expected to bear down on the Hawaiian Islands next week. Watching Wall Street this morning, the Dow futures 192 points higher. NASDAQ futures 4 points lower. More on these stories, townhall.com.
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4: Spain's government has declared a nationwide emergency after multiple wildfires forced the evacuation of some 10,000 people in the central region of Madrid. Today's measure means that Spain's interior ministry has taken charge of overseeing the firefighting efforts by Spain's regions. The regional government of Madrid says that 10,000 people have been evacuated from different villages as fires rage out of control amid a heat wave that is fanning the flames. Authorities in southwestern France ordered more mass evacuations on the Atlantic coast because of large wildfires there. An estimated 40,000 people have been driven from their homes in the past couple of days in that region. An Indian activist has wrapped up his 26-day hunger strike, but protesters in India's cockroach movement say they'll continue demonstrating until the country's education minister decides to step down. News and analysis, townhall.com. Cost of borrowing to buy a home continues moving in an upward direction.
9: Mortgage buyer Freddie Mac says the average rate on a 30-year mortgage rose this week to 6.58%. This is the third straight weekly increase, and it brings the rate to its highest level in nearly 12 months. While the average rate is still lower than it was a year ago, it has been mostly rising after briefly slipping below 6% in February. Rates began climbing soon after as higher oil prices due to the war with Iran pushed up the long-term bond yields that influence mortgage rates. I'm Alex Vega.
4: Rabbi Jeffrey Myers has announced he is retiring from the Tree of Life congregation in Pittsburgh. He led that community through the aftermath of a 2018 anti-Semitic attack. That attack left 11 worshipers dead. Myers has helped the congregation to heal in the intervening years. He's planning to go back to New Jersey to be near family. More on these stories, townhall.com.
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3: The Matthew Mission Food Pantry is now open the second and fourth Saturdays of the month at 76 Church Green in Taunton. Good morning, WVBF News Time. Right now it is 8:36, and it's time now for the latest news, sports, and the weather forecast. Chris Keach here with you. The morning wake-up news until 9 o'clock this morning. Then we have the news block at 9 presented by Morton Hospital. Our own Joey Driscoll will be in after that. Gunshots were fired outside the Hingham Public Library yesterday afternoon during a road rage incident. Now, according to Hingham police, the altercation began on Route 228 before moving to the library parking lot. That was around 4:30 p.m. A passenger in one car shot at another driver, with at least two shots being fired. Now, this is kind of unusual. Hingham Police Lieutenant Stephen Durr said the shooter stayed at the scene. He was taken to a hospital with a non-life-threatening injury, though apparently he was not shot. The other driver left before police arrived. The police cordoned off part of the parking lot for an investigation, and one vehicle was towed. Now, the police did recover the gun used in the shooting, and the shooter apparently had a valid license to carry. So something happened there. Investigators expected to file charges, but no arrests have been made. Yeah, obviously, Chris, something happened. But what I mean is, it's almost like the guy said, look, I did shoot at the guy, but I literally felt that I had to. It sounds like that's what happened. And now they're trying to, well, they're trying to find the other guy, too. The situation, or assuming it's a guy, but trying to find the other driver, very much that situation in Hingham remains under investigation, for sure. Berkeley Selectman Robert Longton has resigned from both the Board of Selectmen and the Berkeley Cemetery Commission, citing an increasing and intolerable level of bullying, intimidation, and harassment directed at his family, friends, supporters, and, yep, himself. The Taunton Daily Gazette reported that Longton's resignation came on July 14th, just days after stepping down from the Cemetery Commission. His decision follows a turbulent election last May, in which he initially lost to Mark Horsfall, but then won a recount that overturned the result by over 200 votes. Horsfall had resigned shortly after being declared the winner, creating a vacancy that Longton filled. The recount and its aftermath have been a source of political tension. Critics, including the Berkeley Accountability Project, have questioned the administration of the May election, citing a potential poll worker misconduct and a breakdown in operations that cost taxpayers over $6,000. Now, earlier this month, Select Board members Tabitha McCrohan and Jennifer Vincent, along with other volunteers, began mowing and maintaining the local cemetery following complaints about neglect. The work reportedly led to disputes that contributed to Longton's decision to leave the Berkeley Cemetery Commission. WVBF News Time, it's 8:39. We'll be right back. Check on Sports is next.
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3: time now for a check on New England sports. In Major League Baseball, the Boston Red Sox begin a weekend series with the Toronto Blue Jays tonight, 7:15 p.m. at Fenway Park. The Baltimore Orioles ended Boston's franchise record-tying 15-game winning streak on Wednesday night by defeating the Red Sox 5-1 in the nightcap of a doubleheader. In minor league baseball, the Worcester Red Sox put the Jacksonville Jumbo Shrimp on the Barbie 15-1 yesterday afternoon at Polar Park. Jacksonville currently suffering through a jumbo-sized 9-game losing streak. The teams play again this evening at Polar Park at 6:45 p.m. In the Frontier League, the Brockton Rocks lost to the Joliet Slammers 10-2 last night out at Dooley Healthcare Field in Illinois. The Rocks head to EQT Park in Pennsylvania. They'll take on the Washington Wild Things tonight, 7:05 p.m. In Major League Soccer, the New England Revolution close a 2-game homestand this Saturday night at 7:30 p.m. They host Atlanta United FC at 7:30 p.m. There'll be post-game fireworks in Foxborough, too, after the game. In minor league soccer, Rhode Island FC hits the road for the first of two away games when it travels to play the Pittsburgh Riverhounds SC at FNB Stadium this Saturday night at 7 p.m. In the NFL, veteran New England Patriots players report to training camp today. The team's first public practice will take place this Saturday morning at 10:30 a.m. You can visit patriots.com/training camp for lots more information. In semi-pro football, the Middleborough Cobras have a home game at Battis Field against the New England Bombers. That's this Saturday evening at 6 p.m. Visit cobrasfootball.com for ticket info. And there is a Canadian Football League game this Saturday evening on the CBS Sports Network. The Toronto Argonauts visit the BC Lions at 7 p.m. There's also Sunday Night Football at 7 p.m. with the Hamilton Tiger Cats playing the Montreal Alouettes. I'm Chris Geach. That's a check on WBBF Sports for this Friday.
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3: Quick community announcement. The Taunton Art Association has their galleries open to the public. They're located at 42 William Street in Taunton, and their galleries will be open again this Sunday, for free from noon to 3. That's going on again this Sunday here in Taunton. It's 8:45. We do have a check on the world and national news headlines with SRN on the way. Right now it's time for a report on our obituaries, and it's being brought to you this hour by the Silva Funeral Home in Taunton. They're on Broadway at St. Mary Square. I want to tell you about the passing of Helena Souza, age 85, of Taunton. She passed away on July 20th at Morton Hospital with her loving family by her side. She was the beloved wife of the late Antonio Souza, who died in 2020. And in fact, Helena's maiden name was Souza. Helena was born in the Azores and before retiring was employed by Serped in Taunton as a housekeeper. More than anything, she loved spending time with her family and her family gatherings, cooking, baking, sewing, and crocheting. She was a ma and grandma. Helena's funeral will be held next Monday morning, 8:30 a.m. at the Silva Funeral Home, located at 880 Broadway, St. Mary Square in Taunton. There'll be a massive Christian burial at 10 a.m. at St. Anthony's Church, School Street in Taunton. Interment will follow at St. Joseph's Cemetery. To find out more about Helena, visit her obituary at silvafuneralhome.com or legacy.com. We bring you the obituaries at around 8:45 Monday through Friday and right before the town hall news at 9 a.m. on Saturday mornings here at WVBF. Our report this morning brought to you by the Silva Funeral Home of Taunton.
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4: With SRN News, I'm Rich Thomason in Washington. The Trump administration has announced double-digit tariffs on dozens of trading partners. Their countries accused of failing to enforce prohibitions on slave labor. The levies range anywhere from 10 to 12.5%. AI data centers rapidly becoming a hot-button issue around the country. President Trump has hosted a forum at which governors and utility company brass signed on to a pledge to shield consumers from higher utility bills that result from data centers. TikTok may be on the hook for a huge fine after the European Union ruled that it has failed to safeguard the privacy of youngsters. Hurricane Fausto has strengthened into a Category 2 storm. Forecasters say it is expected to approach the Hawaiian Islands next week. The Dow futures close to 200 points higher. More details, srnnews.com.
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0: With the Wall Street Business Report, I'm Bill Alexander. Consumers are likely to feel more pain as oil prices push past $100 a barrel Thursday amid renewed fighting and military strikes that have left global oil supplies stranded in the Middle East. The elevated price marked a turn from lower oil prices enjoyed briefly when hostilities between the U.S. and Iran waned in June. Companies that produce and sell fresh food, school supplies, and anything that gets shipped using fuel reported cost impacts from an earlier spike in energy prices after the United States and Israel attacked Iran. They're likely to continue passing some of their increased expenses to consumers. The number of Americans applying for unemployment benefits in the week ending July 18th declined by 22,000 to 187,000. That's according to the Labor Department. And the benchmark 30-year fixed-rate mortgage rate rose to 6.58% from 6.55% last week, mortgage buyer Freddie Mac reports. For the Wall Street Business Report, I'm Bill Alexander in Washington.
3: Hi, I'm Chris Keach of the Morning Wake Up News here at WVBF. My good friend Joey Driscoll has an amazing program all about Middleboro Sunday mornings from 7 a.m. to 8 a.m. It's called Middleboro in Review. 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So join him, Middleboro in Review, with Joey Driscoll, Sunday morning, 7 a.m. to 8 a.m., only here at AM 1530 WVBF and at 99.7 FM.
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22: 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Military and Aerospace Electronics reports that Honda aims beyond short battery-only hops by using a gas turbine generator to recharge the aircraft in flight. Range, reserves, noise, federal certification still separate the air taxi hype from transportation reality. The next question is whether Honda can turn this into a business case for cities, passengers, regulators, and investors. I'm Ken Chester.
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3: All right, about 6 minutes before the hour of 9 o'clock on a Friday morning. Chris Keach, the Morning Wake Up News, trying to get all my stuff together here so I don't go home without anything. I think I got all the programs put up for the weekend and stuff. Our replay machine is not doing well, Joey. It's dying a slow death.
1: Yeah.
3: It is.
1: I've noticed
3: it's got a play button that's worn out is what it is.
1: I've noticed if you press the right side of the play button, it works perfectly fine.
3: Yeah, well, it's a pressure pad under there. And what happens is eventually the contacts wear out. So it'll be interesting to know what happens when that ends. But we'll work with it for now. Very interesting, of course, this weekend, here it is, the New England Patriots public practice dates are here. You guys going? Your dad Don's here with you. Are you guys going at all?
2: We went a couple years ago.
3: A couple years ago? Wasn't that big a deal, you think?
2: Well, it was.
1: Devin McCourty's rookie year.
3: Go ahead, Joe. Tell
1: it was his rookie year, Devin McCourty. And I got an autograph from him.
3: Oh, nice.
1: I have no clue where it is.
3: Oh. Yeah.
1: And now I'm hitting myself because he's probably going to go into the Hall of Fame.
3: I told you how I won a number of, well, about 8 years, well, in 2018, I won a really nice prize package from the Mass Lottery, including a visit to Gillette Stadium, tour backstage. We got to sit up in a blue level suite for a game. And I got an autographed football from Stephon Gilmore. I actually had to go and get a cheapy card to put up with I got a display case because I kept forgetting who had signed the football. Because it's not clear that it says Stephon Gilmore, number 24. So I had to put a card in it because sometimes I'll forget who. Hey, that's a cool autographed football. Who autographed that? Tom Brady.
2: He'll find that. When he goes through stuff, he'll find it.
3: Yeah, you will. It'll show up, Joey.
1: Yeah, it'll show up.
3: But you'll be like, what the hell? Why did I put it here? Oh, man. But that's going on tomorrow and Sunday. On Monday, they're doing a walkthrough, as a matter of fact. And so the gates will open at 9:15 tomorrow for public practices. The practice starts each day at around 10:15. Parking and access to all public practices at Gillette Stadium are free. The regular season opens on September 9th at 8:20 p.m. with a rematch with the Seahawks in Seattle. I'm very happy because I enjoyed lots of arena football during the off season, lots of indoor football as well. The Canadian Football League's been going great guns as well. And AF1 as well. So that's
1: always good. A lot of football to be had, yeah.
3: Semi-pro
1: football as well. Joe,
3: maybe your dad can address this too. When I was a kid in the late 60s, they used to push baseball really big time. Baseball, Saturday night, game of the week. And I'd be like, can't you put on football? Do you remember that, Don?
2: Yeah, it's funny about football because...
3: can't you put on some football, please?
2: When the wives and the women started watching it, it took off.
3: Yeah. Yes. Exactly.
2: It took off.
3: Don, when was the last time you heard the term football widow?
2: Right.
3: It used to be that it was considered that women were football widows. In other words, when football came on, the guys clustered around the TV, drank beer, ate food, and ignored them. That's not true. The women are watching the games. I know my mom did. Yep. My mom didn't understand anything. She'd been a basketball coach, and when she saw, like, the end, like, you know, when you switch from one squad to another, offense to defense, she goes, wow, that guy's substituting his whole team. I'm like, no, Mom, there are platoons. There's an offense, a defense, and special. Oh, my God. So just getting my mom to understand that, and then the system of downs, right?
2: Yep.
3: The whole thing of, like, why did it go from 2nd and 8 to 1st and 10 to explain the system of downs? Once she knew that, boom, my mom loved football.
2: Right, she didn't miss a game after that.
3: No, heck yeah, we were watching. She was a big Dolphins fan back in the 70s.
2: Yeah.
3: Huge. Because we couldn't get New England Patriots games, we didn't get NBC, which carried New England Patriots.
2: I remember my teacher gave me Brian Greasy?
1: Brian Greasy, yeah.
2: From the Dolphins. I got that when I was...
3: Bob Greasy.
1: Yeah,
2: I'm sorry.
3: He's one of the guys I love to hate, by the way.
2: Yeah, well, I remember getting that poster, and my 8th grade teacher gave it to me because I did so good, and I had it for... I don't know who the guy was.
3: Oh, yeah, no, there's a guy on Facebook, by the way, Helmet Addict is the name of it, and has all that great old stuff of all the great cool helmets from the 70s and the collections. Joey, what do you got going on today?
1: Open phone lines today, so give us a call, 508-822-1106. Of course, Don will be joining me as co-host as well. So stay tuned.
3: All right.
1: Stuff.
3: All right, so we're going to wrap things up. It's Friday, and you know, if the good Lord's willing, I'll get through this weekend and be back with you on Monday morning, the 27th of July. 27th of July at 7 a.m. to present once again the Morning Wake Up News. Keep it here. We got the news block at 9 on the way, and also Joey and Dawn will be with you as well. We are AM 1530, WVBF, Middleboro, Taunton, and W259DD, Middleboro Center, 99.7 FM, your hometown radio station.
5: Breaking news this hour from Town Hall. Armeth Thomason. The Trump administration announcing double-digit tariffs on dozens of trading partners.
6: President Trump is citing human rights abuses to impose new tariffs of 10 to 12.5% on products from 60 countries, citing their failure to enforce an import ban on goods produced with forced labor. The announcement came just as the 150-day clock runs out on temporary 10% levies he imposed after the Supreme Court struck down his larger tariffs from February. Under Section 301 of the 1974 Trade Act, the president is permitted to impose such taxes. A statement from U.S. Trade Representative Jameson Greer says the action will begin to correct what is both a human rights abuse and distortive trade practice. Jennifer King, Washington.
5: AI data centers are rapidly becoming the hottest of hot-button issues in communities around the country. President Trump says elected as well as business leaders have a big sales job.
7: You have to convince your community how great these things. You can't fight it. You have to go with it. And you're going to have all that protection, and we're giving you automatic protection, but you're going to make a tremendous amount of money. You're going to reduce taxes, and you're going to have something that if you don't have it, everybody else wants it.
5: The president hosting a forum at which governors and utility company brass signed on to a voluntary pledge to shield consumers from higher utility bills resulting from data centers. Local and, in the case of New York, a state ban on data centers have been imposed. TikTok could be on the hook for a huge fine from the European Union after the EU ruled that it failed to safeguard the privacy of children. Heads up for the Hawaiian Islands. Hurricane Fausto strengthened into a Category 2 storm. Forecasters say it is expected to bear down on the Hawaiian Islands next week. Watching Wall Street this morning, the Dow futures 192 points higher. NASDAQ futures 4 points lower. More on these stories, townhall.com.
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5: Spain's government has declared a nationwide emergency after multiple wildfires forced evacuation of some 10,000 people in the central region of Madrid. Today's measure means that Spain's interior ministry has taken charge of overseeing the firefighting efforts by Spain's regions. The regional government of Madrid says that 10,000 people have been evacuated from different villages as fires rage out of control amid a heat wave that is fanning the flames. Authorities in southwestern France ordered more mass evacuations on the Atlantic coast because of large wildfires there. An estimated 40,000 people have been driven from their homes in the past couple of days in that region. An Indian activist has wrapped up his 26-day hunger strike, but protesters in India's cockroach movement say they'll continue demonstrating until the country's education minister decides to step down. News and analysis, townhall.com.
4: Cost of borrowing to buy a home continues moving in an upward direction.
10: Mortgage buyer Freddie Mac's the average rate on a 30-year mortgage rose this week to 6.58%. This is the third straight weekly increase, and it brings the rate to its highest level in nearly 12 months. While the average rate is still lower than it was a year ago, it has been mostly rising after briefly slipping below 6% in February. Rates began climbing soon after as higher oil prices due to the war with Iran pushed up the long-term bond yields and influenced mortgage rates. I'm Alex Vega.
4: Rabbi Jeffrey Myers has announced he is retiring from the Tree of Life congregation in Pittsburgh. He led that community through the aftermath of a 2018 anti-Semitic attack. That attack left 11 worshipers dead. Myers has helped the congregation to heal in the intervening years. He's planning to go back to New Jersey to be near family. More on these stories, townhall.com.
11: Good morning. It's time for the latest news in the 9 o'clock hour. Headlines, headlines, headlines presented by Morton Hospital in Taunton. They're now part of Brown University Health. I'm Chris Keach reporting for WVBF News. Gunshots were fired outside of Hingham Public Library yesterday afternoon during a road rage incident. According to Hingham police, the altercation began on Route 228 before moving to the library parking lot around 4:30 p.m. A passenger in one car shot at another driver with at least two shots fired. Hingham Police Lieutenant Stephen Durst said the shooter stayed at the scene and was taken to the hospital with a non-life-threatening injury. Although he was apparently not shot, the other driver left before police arrived. The situation remains under investigation. In sports, the Boston Red Sox begin a weekend series with the Toronto Blue Jays tonight, 7:15 p.m. at Fenway Park. The Orioles ended Boston's franchise record-tying 15-game win streak on Wednesday night by defeating Boston 5-1 in the nightcap of a doubleheader. Let's see if we can get another streak going tonight. In minor league baseball, the Worcester Red Sox, they literally barbecued the Jacksonville Jumbo Shrimp yesterday afternoon, 15-1 at Polar Park. And the teams play again this evening, 6:45 p.m. Frontier League, the Brockton Rocks lost to the Joliet Slammers 10-2 last night out in Illinois. The Rocks will be in Pennsylvania at EQT Park. They'll take on a team called the Washington, Pennsylvania Wild Fangs tonight, 7:05 p.m. Now the forecast from the National Weather Service heading into the weekend. Sunshine, highs in the mid-80s, and winds from the south tonight clear, lows down in the 50s. Saturday, sunny, nice, a high near 81. Saturday night, mostly clear, lows in the 50s. And Sunday, a slight chance of showers in the afternoon, otherwise mostly sunny and a high near 80. 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

0: Good morning, everybody, and welcome to Hometown Talk. It is the Friday edition of Hometown Talk. I am Joey Driscoll, and I am joined by a co-host today, my co-host, my usual co-host, Don. Good morning, Don.
1: Good morning, Joey.
0: How are you today?
1: Not bad. Not beautiful day out there this Friday.
0: Beautiful Friday morning.
1: Friday.
0: Absolutely, yeah.
1: Fridays are good.
0: Yeah, and it actually is pretty nice during the day, and even at night now, where it's not 70 degrees at night.
1: What do you say, 70?
0: Back when it was 70 degrees at night.
1: Oh, yeah.
0: You know, now it's, last night was 55, and I think tonight it's going to be similar.
1: You know what's good about that is people will be saving on their, on their electric bill. Running the AC 24/7,
0: yeah.
1: So they can shut it down at night. I mean, put it on during the day to take the edge off, but that's good. That'd be better. People won't be seeing heavy electric bills, so that's good. Anyway, they'll be able to put the money towards something else, a night out with the family or catch a baseball game. It's always good when extreme heat doesn't or extreme cold doesn't tax you, because you can do the fun things and you can afford it, and that's just want a normal summer.
0: All right.
1: So that's all we're looking for.
0: Well, it is 73 degrees currently in Taunton, outside of our Hong Kong City studios, next to the old Roseland Ballroom as well.
1: I feel the vibes from the Roseland. I felt all the talent from the years. I'm really sitting in this seat. I think I'm at my best out of the three studios, and the other two studios were great, but this one seems to be my favorite here.
0: I'm starting to say that's the same for me. Absolutely. All right, it's 73 degrees, high of 81, low of 54 tonight. So another beautiful night tonight, sleeping. I slept really well last night, and that is awesome. not having to put the all two fans on that I have and open the window all the way. Feels nice. But clear skies today. And it's going to feel really nice today. Tomorrow, 79 degrees. Sunday, 77. Perfect weekend this weekend. No rain or anything like that. This isn't like the spring where it would rain every single Saturday. we've been lucky here. And also, we have a beautiful Monday coming up as well. So the next couple of days are going to be very beautiful in Taunton. In Middleborough, clear skies today, high of 80. Low of 54, currently 72 degrees, and same thing in Middleborough, clear skies all week and into Monday before we get a couple days of rain, but, we need the rain, so I'm not worried about that. I do like to talk about, kind of just as a comparison here, what the weather is in other parts of this this beautiful country we call America. Let's mention Driscoll, North Dakota today. High of 94 today. Driscoll, North Dakota. Wow. It's currently 69 degrees, so a little bit cooler than what it is here. High of 94, as I mentioned. Low of 65 today, but the wind is going to keep it, I think, a little bit cooler. Wind gusts up to 25 miles per hour. So if you're, out there, with something that's lightweight and can be blown around pretty easily, just be careful, because you don't want to be out there with, important papers or something like that, because they'll end up flying away and you'll lose them. So be careful out there if you're happen to be listening to us in Driscoll, North Dakota. Anyway, so there's your weather. I wanted to mention that. I got to mention this. I like how Chris explained how that Worcester Red Sox game went yesterday with the Jacksonville Jumbo Shrimp. That the Jacksonville Jumbo Shrimp were barbecued by the Red Sox of Worcester.
1: Well, that sounds delicious, doesn't it?
0: Yes, it does.
1: Barbecue shrimp.
0: I'm not a huge fan of shrimp, but I would be willing to try barbecue shrimp, yes.
1: Well, it just goes to show, somebody who's been on the radio for years just can come up with that just fast, just witty.
0: Absolutely.
1: Yeah, that's a lot of people don't have that talent that they could just come up with that. I'm sure it wasn't scripted. It just
0: very accurate description of how that game went.
1: Sure.
0: Accurate description. Yeah, yeah. It was 15-1, I believe the final score was. Very accurate description. Really, the whole series so far, that's what's been going on with that series. Worcester has had a really good series against Jacksonville. So, there you go. I just wanted to point that out. Let's start off today by talking about, and yes, there are going to be some angry people that are probably going to call and say, back to school? Why are we talking about back to school? It's July. Well, there is a back to school supply drive coming up at Lakeville and Middleboro. I'm Still Here is hosting a school supply drive. And this is through the 15th of August. You know, when it comes to back to school and getting supplies for back to school, it's never too early. It never is too early because you want to get the stuff, you know, before, you know, you don't want to wait, you know, a week before school starts.
1: Oh, all the retailers just jack the price up.
0: Absolutely.
1: For the last minute people.
0: Absolutely. Yeah. So it's never too early. Held in partnership with Boys and Girls Club of America, the drive welcomes any and all back to school items. I'm Still Here as an organization aimed at spreading positivity. Items can be dropped off at several Lakeville and Middleborough locations. Aligned Movement, 155 Millennium Circle, Rear Second, Lakeville Coffee Milano Cafe, 58 Center Street, Middleborough Smoke Depot. I think it might be Smoke Depot. I believe that's how you pronounce that business name.
1: Depot.
0: I think it's pronounced the other way.
1: Oh.
0: I think.
1: Oh.
0: Yeah. I think that's how it's pronounced. 282 West Grove Street, Middleborough. In Vapeville Smoke Shop, 12 Harding Street in Lakeville. Yeah, I want to make sure I pronounce business names correctly. So,
1: well, you got to find that out.
0: I believe that's how.
1: You know, you should do. You call the company, right?
0: Yeah.
1: See what they say when they answer the phone. They go, "Hello," and that's how you find out. So you always get it right.
0: I want to make sure.
1: That's why I always said names.
0: Oh, Louis is here.
1: Louis
0: is here early.
1: Good morning, Louis. How you doing?
0: Yeah. Stay tuned for Louis Laura at 11 o'clock. But yes.
1: What do you got on today, Louis?
0: He's here early.
2: Today I have the president of Fremont State University.
1: Nice. Wow.
0: Put your mic
2: Vinny DeMacedo.
1: Good.
2: You know Vinny?
0: I do not.
1: No, I don't either. Come on in. Grab that chair there. There you go. Have a seat. I think
0: Louis is going to be joining us.
1: Hook him up with a green mic over there.
0: The green mic is up now.
1: All right.
0: Yes, mic is up.
1: It is on.
2: Well, good morning.
1: Good morning, Louis.
2: It's early today because I've got to do some prep.
1: Yes.
2: Because all of these guest speakers that we have, very talented, very professional people that we all know in the community, and that's Mr. Fred Clark, president of Bridgewater State University. We have Vinny DeMacedo, who's one of the head people in charge of cybersecurity program at Bridgewater State. And we have our famous Karen Harrigy.
1: Nice.
2: Karen Harrigy used to work, and she's like family to me because I've known her over 50 years. But she used to work for Congressman Joseph Moakley.
1: Okay.
2: Back in the 80s.
1: All right.
2: Then she went to work for Congressman Bonnie Frank, and now she's working on special projects at Bridgewater State University.
1: Wow. So you got a Bridgewater State University kind of day.
2: Yeah, talking about diversity, education, and our 250th anniversary celebration.
1: Aren't you shooting for Bridgewater when you're done, when you finally finish school?
0: When I go back to Massasoit, and when I finish Massasoit, that's the plan. Right now, yes.
2: Yeah. What a beautiful school!
1: My niece went to that, and she was in the had a radio show.
2: Yeah.
1: She did really good too.
2: It's a beautiful facility, truly advanced in its programs. Fred Clark is one of the major components of their success, along with the board of directors, for the university, but it's just a beautiful, beautiful place. It's so close to us.
1: Yeah. I mean,
2: and it's affordable.
1: Right, and there's an MBTA station there, too, so, you know, you can take the train there.
2: It's awesome. So. And, Joey, at the end of our show, let's talk sports.
0: Absolutely.
2: Let's talk FIFA.
0: Absolutely. That was a good tournament.
1: Who were you rooting for? Were you rooting for Spain, or were you rooting for
2: Argentina? No, I wanted a good game. Argentina should have stayed home. Didn't even get one shot on goal.
1: Really?
2: Can you imagine that?
1: Oh, boy, yeah.
2: In a World Cup, which happens only every 4 years. Argentina actually was good throughout the tournament.
0: They were, yeah.
2: But at the end, I mean, that number one player, Messi, the guy's phenomenal. I mean, he's really a good, good athlete. But at the end, they couldn't even get a shot on goal.
1: Didn't you say, Joey, that
0: Spain was good?
1: Didn't you say that the Argentine team, like, turned their backs when they were presented the trophy? Did you tell me that?
0: No,
1: somebody told me that.
0: I don't think they did.
1: All right.
2: You mean at the conclusion of the game?
1: Yeah, was that true? Or,
2: I don't know. Once the game is over, it's over.
0: Yeah.
2: It's like the water went through the dam.
1: Yeah.
2: You close the dam.
1: Right.
0: Exactly.
2: But
0: it should have been Norway. That was in the final.
2: Honestly. They were good. Norway. Cape Verde team.
0: They did really well.
2: How proud am I of that?
1: Did Morocco do all right, too, Joe?
2: Yeah, Morocco did all right.
0: Yeah.
2: Morocco did well.
0: Absolutely.
1: Yeah.
2: They did very well.
1: A lot of people. I was rooting for Morocco at first.
2: Oh, yeah.
1: But can you just say that the games in the United States went well? We had a really good run of
2: very
1: it?
2: Very prudent
1: yeah,
2: game.
1: Yeah, at the end. Was that true? Or,
2: I don't know. Once the game is over, it's over.
0: Yeah.
2: It's like the water went through the dam.
1: Yeah.
2: You close the dam.
1: Right.
0: Exactly.
2: But
0: it should have been Norway. That was in the final. Honestly.
2: They were good. Norway. Cape Verde team.
0: They did really well.
2: How proud am I of that?
1: Did Morocco do all right, too, Joe?
2: Yeah.

0: You know, USA is really an infant at World Soccer Finals because, I mean, we're new. We're new at the sport. But so proud of them because these younger athletes now, the majority of their age is about 25, I would say about 25 years old. Now, do you know, and let me ask you, Joey, this question.
1: Yeah.
0: How many miles does an athlete run in a given game? Do you have any idea?
1: You know, I looked this up. I looked this up, and I'm going to look it up again.
0: No, I'm telling you the answer.
1: give me the answer, because I had forgotten it.
0: Between 7 and 10 miles in a game.
2: Right.
0: In a soccer match.
2: Yep.
1: Yeah.
0: An average player does anywhere from 7 to 10 miles of exercise if they play the whole game.
2: It's weird how people walk. You know, I've talked to a couple of postmen who do their routes. They say they walk 11, and I put one on me delivering. I did 30 stops one day, and I did 4.5 miles just from running the hose to the hill, back, and then up the stairs to put the ticket in the mailbox.
0: And you also have a truck with you, right?
2: I had a truck, but all the walking I did when I got out of the truck.
0: Right. Imagine you not having a truck.
2: Well, you can't do it without.
0: You'd be doing. You'd be working from morning to the next day.
2: No, but I'm saying when I got out, whatever. But I mean, I couldn't believe I was doing that, and plus all the stair climbing that I have to do, especially when you're in some towns.
0: Tremendous. When I was teaching in high school back, you know, many years ago, decades ago, I used to be a FIFA referee. And I used to do games in various high schools, and I used to do about two games during the season, and the exercise, it was just so exciting to be able to run with the kids, stay up with them.
2: Have you ever played soccer in high school?
0: Oh, yeah, no, I played soccer ever since I was born. I mean, when you're born in Europe, in the Azores in my case, that's all you know, because you even play soccer barefooted. I never wear shoes growing up, you know, until I was about 7 years old.
2: I did soccer twice in junior high, 7th and 8th grade. And the story comes back to me. And a lot of people think this teacher was cruel, but he wasn't. I'm not going to mention his name. But my 7th grade soccer coach, we used to play in Quincy, and we used to play at a place called Pageant Field. And we had to run around the field twice, which was a mile. The last person did it three times. There was always this kid named Teddy Bear. It was a little heavy. One day, Teddy Bear wasn't last. And the soccer coach came over and gave him the biggest hug in the world. Because, you know, and now after that, he was never last. So, and then he was a really good player after that. And we were second place. I mean.
0: Yeah, well, the thing about a player in any sport you play, and I love all sports, Joey. I'm like you. I love them all.
1: Yeah.
0: The thing is, you know, be respectful to your teammates, whether you're the coach, whether you're the player, because camaraderie, you know, that unification of a team is how they're successful.
2: That's how we became second place he didn't even want to do it or whatever. He's telling me at the beginning, oh, my father wants me to do it. And he didn't take it seriously. And then he had to keep running the three times because he was a little slower than but at the end on practices he wasn't last.
1: Yeah.
2: And then we all got together and there was like one junior high school in Quincy we could never no one could beat. They were like the Camp North Star. Mm-hmm. Everyone saw meatballs. Mm-hmm. They were like they're the best.
0: Well, you know, the bigger the community, the more of the pool you can search for better players.
2: Right.
0: I remember when Taunton High. At the new Taunton High, our first 2 years, I was assistant coach. A friend of mine and I were both coach and assistant coach, and I helped out just to get the program started. In 2 years, we never lost a game.
2: That's awesome.
0: So it's just how you promote the sport, how you work with the team. You make everyone feel special.
2: Right.
0: And everybody does their part. Alrighty.
1: All right. Well.
0: I'll see you soon.
2: Okay, yeah. Great. All right. Stay tuned at 11 o'clock.
1: 11 o'clock.
2: Louis, you've got a lot of great
0: kids. Voices of our region.
1: Voices of our region, yes.
2: And it's going to be Bridgewater College.
0: Professionals.
2: Yes.
1: That's going to be a great show coming up at 11 a.m. this morning.
0: And then right before 1 o'clock, we'll do sports.
1: Absolutely.
2: All right. Sounds good. Thank you, Louis.
1: All right.
2: Louis Laura. He's got his coffee and his looked like he had something in his bag, like pastry or something like that.

0: dad, so he's going to look over his show, and it'll be great. So just stay tuned for 11 a.m.
1: All right, let's do a quick little reset, take a quick commercial break, and we'll be right back. And we're going to tell you about Middleboro and their championship team, and a little bit of something about the potential of rings as well. We will be right back.

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4: And welcome back. So I turned down the bumper music. There we go. 9:27 a.m. here on Hometown Talk. Here we go. Oh, speaking of Middle Bar Review, last Sunday, we did a great interview with Chuck Hart. I believe we recorded that interview, so I'm going to replay it on all three of my shows at some point down the line here as well. Between now and September the 6th is when we're going to have him on once again. So stay tuned for that. Probably we'll do all of those in August. Coming up this Sunday, we'll have another replay of an interview that I did with Mo Guthrie. Here we go. I'm trying to find the name real quick in my head. Mo Guthrie. And it was a great interview. We did that back on the 8th of July.
5: Let's talk about that a little bit.
4: Yeah.
5: Okay.
4: Go ahead. Go ahead, Don.
5: Because this is our second interview we've done with Mo Guthrie at the Guthrie Center.
4: Mm-hmm.
5: He's the caretaker of the facility. He said he tells you in the interview that he started in 2021, and there was somebody else who did it for him. But if you've never been to the Guthrie Center in Great Barrington, go. Just go. Go, you know,
4: go to it.
5: Yeah.
4: Absolutely. Go.
5: They got different displays. They just did a bunch of displays on HD, Huntington's disease, and that really ravaged Arlo's family in more ways than one. Rudy Guthrie died from Huntington's disease, and if you ever watch the movie Alice's Restaurant, I think it's called Alice's Restaurant, 1969, they did that. The actor who played Woody Guthrie really did a great job in acting out the symptoms of Huntington's disease. Like, he was aware. He was aware of his surroundings, but he just couldn't talk. And it's just, and it's a disease that's not really well talked about too much. You don't hear about it. You don't, you know, no one really pushes it.
4: Yeah.
5: And we talked about that with Mo, too, about that. So we really talked about, we touched on Huntington's disease quite a bit. And I think they're really, even though they've always had, to me, the times we've been there, they've always, you know, kind of let everyone know about it. I think they're really kind of up in the ante on it now. And I think they did an HD garbage run to walk. They do footprints for the when they went to take care of the trash in Alice's Restaurant. Everyone knows the story about that.
4: Yeah.
5: Shovels, rakes, and implements of destruction. Roll off to the sunset to look for the dump.
4: I think they do the exhibits as well. They had an exhibit. They have an exhibit there now, where it's. The ties that bind, which he talked a little bit about that in the interview as well. So stay tuned on Sunday because it's going to be an amazing interview. I think you'll come away with a lot of information on Huntington's disease, on Guthrie, on Arlo Guthrie, and you know his legacy. The legacy he's still paving now, and you'll learn about some other stuff as well. Some of Arlo's formative years, too. You'll learn some stuff about that, too. But at 9:31 a.m., let's take our quick commercial break. We can continue this a couple minutes after our commercial break if you want to do that, Don. We're also going to talk about Middleborough's baseball team and their championship rings, or their mission to try to get those rings. They got something going on with that. We'll talk a little bit about that, too, here coming out of the break. We'll be right back.
0: Breaking news this hour from Town Hall. Amit Thomason. The NYPD may have a hate crime on its hands.
6: The New York City Police Commissioner Jessica Tisch says the attacker yelled Allahu Akbar, God is great, in Arabic as he stabbed two men on the Upper West Side near Central Park. One of the men was clearly Jewish and wearing a yarmulke on his head. Police say he was walking out of a synagogue and was stabbed in the torso with a screwdriver. Then police say the suspect jumped another man who was Asian and stabbed him in the back with a knife. Both men taken to the hospital for treatment.
0: Correspondent Laura Winter says police are holding a person of interest. Explosives-laden drones targeted a city in northern Iraq where U.S. forces are stationed, and sirens were heard in Bahrain earlier today. Came hours after the American military reported finishing its 13th night of strikes on targets in Iran. The Trump administration withdraws subpoenas issued against three New York Times journalists.
7: Those subpoenas had sought testimony from those reporters in front of a grand jury as the government investigates what it says are leaks about the safety and security measures on Air Force One. President Donald Trump recently began using a Qatari-donated jet, a Boeing 747, that the Times reported lacks certain safety features, including anti-missile defenses. The government reached its decision to withdraw the subpoenas at a hearing where Judge Arun Subramanian criticized the Justice Department's decision-making. The judge said that rules and legal precedents require other investigative steps before seeking subpoenas.
0: Correspondent Michael Sisak. Ukraine's moving ahead with plans to produce Patriot air defense systems, this after getting a green light from President Trump. Wall Street had this morning's opening bell. The Dow futures are up 173 points. NASDAQ futures, 5 points higher. More on these stories at townhall.com.
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0: At least 50 people are dead, 700,000 forced out of their homes by widespread flooding triggered by torrential rains across parts of India.
9: The devastation is due to monsoon rain that overflowed the Brahmaputra River, one of Asia's largest, that originates in China's Tibet region. Officials say cascading through Assam, the river has flooded villages, swept away homes, and forced nearly 300,000 people into government-run relief camps. Nearly 900 villages have been submerged and more than 7,000 homes without electricity. Authorities are providing food and relief supplies to flood victims, including airdrops from helicopters. Experts say human-caused climate change is intensifying South Asia's monsoons, which traditionally run from June to September and again from October to December. I'm Charles Dillard.
0: Spain's government declaring a national emergency, multiple wildfires forcing evacuation of 10,000 people. News and analysis, townhall.com. The earthquake disaster in Venezuela continues to unfold.
10: Every day, more bodies are pulled from the ruins of collapsed apartment blocks, particularly in the worst affected state of La Guaira. With tens of thousands left without permanent shelter, international aid agencies are trying to provide basic support with tents, hot food and clean drinking water. The government of the interim president, Delcy Rodriguez, has distributed the first 200 homes to some of the affected families. The country's public works minister, Juan José Ramírez, denied to the BBC that the social housing, which collapsed at several sites, was inadequate, saying that both public and private buildings were unable to withstand the magnitude of the twin earthquakes.
0: The BBC's Will Grant. President Trump's latest set of tariff hikes has provoked heated objections from America's trading partners. The administration announcing extra tariffs of 10% to 12.5% on 60 countries. More on these stories, townhall.com.

0: And welcome back. It's 9:38 a.m. here, and right back at it here on Hometown Talk. It is Friday, July 24th. It's the second-to-last Friday of the month. There is 31 days in July, so there you go. You know, I gotta remember that little saying that we have for the months.
1: Yeah.
0: And
1: 30 days in September, April, June, November.
0: There you go, Dad.
1: All the rest, 31, except February is 28. PPM makes 29.
0: There you go, Dad.
1: Well,
0: I mean,
1: come on.
0: There's 12 months to remember, so.
1: I saw something online that was funny. It's from a. I think it's from any show that's out there, and it drops on your phone.
0: Yeah.
1: Where this woman had a coupon for whatever at the supermarket, and this loss prevention guy, he was a real jerk of a guy, whatever. And he's like, "Let me see that." And he's like, "Oh yeah, it says November 31st, so this is a fake."
0: Yeah. So yes, remember the months and how many days are in said month.
1: If you get a coupon for November 31st,
0: don't use it.
1: Don't
0: it's
1: use
0: fake.
1: It. Yeah. Or February 30th.
0: Exactly.
1: It will never happen.
0: There is no February 30th.
1: Well, it'll never be a February 30th.
0: Exactly. There is none. Championship team Middleborough Baseball for 2026. They're seeking funds to get rings for that team. Members of the Middleborough High School Championship team hope to bring the accomplishment full circle. The team is seeking funds to purchase championship rings to commemorate the victory. A fundraising effort is being sponsored by the Middleborough All Sports Booster Association to ensure that players and coaches can purchase their rings. And they got a picture of the ring here. It looks really, really nice. I mean, every single year, I see these rings for championship teams, and they just get better every year. This is a really nice-looking ring here. By doing this, the boosters said a fundraising pitch, they can make sure their students get proper recognition for this outstanding and historic accomplishment. Yeah, I agree with that, absolutely. You want to get the recognition for that, and... Now, rings, that's the perfect way to do it, getting a championship ring. Members of the Middleborough High School Committee made a donation to the effort at their July the 9th meeting. Supporters hope to raise $12,000 for the purchase. There is a GoFan link to the fundraiser that has raised $2,600 so far. It is open until September the 20th. So there you go. And again, it's they're looking to raise $12,000. So $2,600 of $12,000, and they're off to a pretty good start there. Still got a couple months left in the fundraiser. So hopefully they are able to raise that money to get the rings and yeah, done. Quick thoughts.
1: Well, if you're that good and you work hard, you deserve something. But I was thinking, what would make someone feel good? And I'm not trying to mess up tradition, because I'm sure if you do really well, a ring's good. But what if you took all that money for the rings? How many people are on the team? 30?
0: 30, yeah.
1: And they all get rings?
0: Something like that.
1: They all get rings. And what do you think the rings are worth? If you would have guessed.
0: Well, they're looking for they're looking to raise $12,000, so I'm assuming somewhere in that ballpark.
1: So, wouldn't it feel better? And I don't want to take away anything from anybody, and it's just a thought. But wouldn't that $12,000 go better to a charity of their choice? 12 grand going to the food pantry.
0: Oh, yeah, absolutely.
1: Absolutely. I'd rather have that than wear a ring, because, you know you won. You know you're good.
0: Yep.
1: You know, you had the presentation. You had your ceremony. Now you get a ring, okay?
0: Mm-hmm.
1: But that ring, all those rings, those 30-some-odd rings for whatever the team count is, going towards, like, a food pantry, going towards any kind of charity that really makes a difference. If everyone had that mindset, about all that, I don't think there'd be any homelessness.
0: No, I mean,
1: I'm not saying there wouldn't be, but I'm saying it's just...
0: You could say the same thing for professional sports.
1: The money they make.
0: Exactly.
1: Yeah, it's just...
0: And the rings are a lot more money, I think.
1: Sure.
0: Yeah, so
1: I don't get excited over, like, a ring that a grown man's got to wear. I mean, it looks good on a bride, you know, nice diamond ring or whatnot.
0: Yeah.
1: I'm not a big fan of jewelry just for that case. It's just so expensive, and... I mean,
0: yeah.
1: One would say, well, you know, I earn the money. Why should I pay all the... No. I mean, it's what you feel in your heart.
0: Sure.
1: And but you figure $12,000, what could that do with the food pantry? Imagine going down and dropping a check at the Middleborough food pantry. It's $12,000.
0: Yeah.
1: Who's $12,000?
0: Probably goes pretty far.
1: It goes really far.
0: Yeah. So
1: you know, it seems like when Chuck Hart was here, and he's back... involved with the food pantry. He's not president anymore, but whatever. He was president, so he knows the inner workings of that organization. He could sit here and say, "Hey Chuck, what could $12,000 do with the food pantry?" And he'll cope. And we had him here, and we've had people in the food pantry go off and on for the last 6 years. You started 2020 during the pandemic.
0: Yeah,
1: you started playing the. PSA ads, he started playing, having people on. All the new things they have for people, heating assistance, helping pay, you know, oil, propane, or electric, helping people with their car, just wide selection of help.
0: Mm-hmm.
1: And what Chuck said last Sunday really kind of floored me, but I didn't expect it. A lot of people who took help now are volunteering and donating. Meaning they never forgot the organization that gave them a helping hand when they were down and out a little bit.
0: Yeah.
1: And that's like the best advertising you can have in the whole wide world. So not to take away from the – and that's a great story you're saying about the
0: – Absolutely.
1: About – and I'm glad they go and they get their rings and they're proud of it, but
0: – Then think about it on the other side too.
1: It's not the whole idea of individual players. It's just like – If the coaches came up and said to every individual player, hey, instead of getting rings, we had $12,000, or maybe less, maybe nine or whatever, because you got to have the ceremony and the shindig, maybe you got refreshments or whatnot, that's going to be paid for.
0: Yeah.
1: $9,000 to $10,000.
0: Mm-hmm.
1: I bet if the coach, because a lot of players really look up to their coach and they're really well influenced by their coach, they said, why don't we forget about the rings? And put $10,000 towards where the rings, you know, would have been bought, and add it to the, you know, Middleborough food pantry, or whatever Middleborough
0: or whatever other things are out there as well.
1: Right.
0: Yeah.
1: But then again, you look at it, you know, who you buying the rings off of. He's losing out money or whatnot.
0: Sure.
1: But I don't know. It's really. I think the players would say, yeah, okay.
0: Mm-hmm.
1: So I think it starts at the top.
0: I think when it comes to championship teams, the ring is just a bonus because the ring isn't going to replace your memories that you have on the field.
1: No.
0: You're not going to, you know, it's not, you know, the memories of winning that championship is not locked in a ring.
1: Well, you know.
0: So I understand that.
1: You talk about fly in the wall conversations from, like, say, 10 years later. You know, these kids are 18 or 17. Now they're 27 or they're 30, and they're having a conversation. And the team says, oh, yeah, where's your ring? Well, I didn't ever got a ring because the whole team decided instead of getting rings, we're going to donate that money to the local food pantry.
0: Yeah.
1: And what do you say then? You know, someone says, oh, well, you should have kept the ring. I don't think many people are going to say that.
0: No.
1: But, I mean...
0: I don't think so either.
1: But it takes, like, the leader of the band. They talk about the leader of the band, you know?
0: Yeah. Leadership.
1: Leadership. But, you know, if they deserve a ring and someone wants a ring, but it gets them thinking about charity, charities in general to help people. Because, like Chuck said... There's been people who got help and now are helping. Now are donating.
0: Yeah.
1: That's huge. And that's when people don't forget. And I think that just puts a better perspective on everything, and people look at things differently. Not as a materialistic situation. I mean, I guess you got to live in someone's shoes before you criticize and sing the blues.
0: Mm.
1: Words from Joe South, actually. I'm not sure if anyone knows who Joe South is, but he's a musician, and I think he says that. He may not say that, but I say it. Come on your shoes before you criticize and sing the blues.
0: So that's something to really keep in mind, honestly.
1: I don't know. It's food for thought, I guess.
0: Food for thought. Exactly.
1: I don't want to take away because it's a great story.
0: They should
1: be graduated and proud of themselves. They get the rings.
0: That's good.
1: But it's $10,000. Or $12,000 or whatever.
0: But
1: then you got the guy who's selling you a ring. What are you talking about? I got to sell these rings to make money. I understand that, too.
0: I understand.
1: I know. I know what you're talking about.
0: So, all right.
1: I'm not picking on the jewelry industry, okay?
0: What does everyone else think? 508-822-1106. Give us a call. I'd like to hear your opinions on that.
1: I don't know. It's just, I guess you should talk about it. I mean, it's always it's the money. From young kids, the flashy people who are loaded get all the hits.
0: Yeah.
1: People don't want to think about poor, and especially kids. And I think that thinking needs to be kind of changed.
0: It needs to be vastly changed.
1: Yeah, exactly. But I mean, how are you going to change it? You got to convince them. You can't make them.
0: Exactly.
1: You should do this. They got
0: to
1: want to do.
0: To really talk about. Yeah, that's something to really talk about.
1: I don't know. If you talk about it.
0: Hash out.
1: You can't shove it beyond people's throats.
0: No, of course not.
1: It should be talked about.
0: I think that something like that takes time. And we'll see.
1: Well, when I visited the food pantry, mm-hmm. I think I got an invite from Chuck, and I got an invite from David Cunningham, too, who runs it. And then Ray LaPre, had a lot to do with it. I think he came into the old studio. We had quite a few people in.
0: Yeah.
1: That's how we met Chuck Hart. But they talk about the people who volunteer they're there every Saturday. Every Saturday. There's nothing gets in their way.
0: Yeah.
1: So they don't use a Saturday excuse. So a lot of stuff they could be doing probably with their family or leisure, but they decide to show up and hand food to the people who need it.
0: I think when people start seeing that, I think a lot of minds will be changed. Yeah, I really do. I think seeing how people really care about the community, I think that'll change some minds and people will, want to support that. A lot of people support food pantries already, which is great.
1: McDonald's used to have the Ronald. I think they still.
0: They
1: have
0: still
1: it.
0: Do the Ronald McDonald's.
1: They
0: house.
1: Used to. They used to have. They used to have a change thing. I mean, you could throw change in.
0: Yep.
1: And now it's when you put on your credit card. Most people pay by credit, so God, that's what it is. But do these companies get a tax write-off because they're doing that?
0: Yeah.
1: Is it, is it part of their all-in-all plan? Is it good, or is it kind of bring back the change? And the change goes straight to it. So, I mean, you really, when you donate, you really got to think about what the middleman's making, because why is the middleman making anything?
0: Exactly.
1: Why?
0: Yeah. I mean, you got... So many big foundations.
1: All the big tax write-off, they're not even paying taxes because they're taking the customer's money and they're putting, and then they get this tax bracket now with because they're doing it by credit card, so it's all, but then they take all, I noticed then they take all the, maybe they don't want to deal with change or whatnot, but that Ronald McDonald jar, but it's really a little thing next to the drive-thru.
0: Yeah.
1: Stuffed. I'd be sticking $5 bills in there if I had cash on me.
0: Yeah.
1: And then again, no one carries cash. And it's just like, I feel more people donate when they got cash.
0: Exactly.
1: Knowing that they're going through a credit card. Now they got to worry about going back and checking if they got double whacked or, or now their information's out. So it kind of takes away from the it's like tipping. It's like when you pick up food and you tip with a credit card. I went to a place where I was charged $65 for the food. I gave a $5 credit card, I mean, tip on the credit card, and then I was charged again the $69 or $68, the $5 more. So I got, thank God I was looking at my statement. I had to go and take care of it. What's going on? Oh, and the excuse I got was, oh, they go fat too fast. I was like, really? Now I'm like, ugh, what do I do now? You know, and then again, you go back, you give them cash, right?
0: Yep.
1: They come back and they give you the change. All right. And they don't put the ones up front. They put the fives on top. So handed her a five, and I said, can I get change for a five? And they pretend they don't hear you. And they're, oh, thank you. You know what I mean? And I'm just like kind of just staring at this. It's like I'm picking up a $12 order. I'm giving you a $5 tip just because you handed me a bag.
0: Mm-hmm.
1: What happens to the people who bust their butt on tables and waiting on you and making sure you have a good dining experience? You know, you pay them, you give them 20-25%,
0: yeah.
1: But some hand you a bag. I just, and then the way the change was given to me, I just thought it was like, why didn't they put the, it was a $100 bill, they cracked a $100 bill. Why didn't they put the ones on top? Why did they put two fives, two ones, and the rest of the change? And I fell for her. And I should have said, hey, I asked you for five ones. Can you give me five ones? And I just didn't say anything because, you know, then they get you, you know, they look at you like, what are you, cheap? So I don't know. I don't like being put into that situation. So when I'm put in that situation, what do? I avoid that place.
0: Mm.
1: So how do they make out now?
0: Yeah.
1: How do they make out now?
0: Yeah.
1: And I tell all my friends because I'm mad.
0: Yeah.
1: Because they should have put the two. I would have given them $2.
0: Mm-hmm.
1: $12.95 purchase, $2 tip. It's not bad. Just for them handing you a bag. Here you go. I didn't sit down. They didn't have to run around. They just had to bring in. And they're making, and the company's making money off the all the to-go orders. And it's a company that I always been going to for years.
0: Yeah.
1: Pretty loyal.
0: You know what I hate? Talking about bags. You know what I hate? Paper bags. Hate them. I really don't like them. They rip way too easy. I just like the other bags.
1: Well, like I said, there's places out there I go to, and they got bags where they got the like the little handles,
0: mm-hmm.
1: They're like string handles.
0: Yeah.
1: And they always fall apart.
0: They always break. Exactly.
1: I watch someone's whole order fall on the floor when they want to take it.
0: Exactly.
1: You know what I mean?
0: Yeah.
1: And I said mine broke too. And I said to him, why don't they just get better bags? Why, you know, oh, they're cheap. Yeah, great. We've been saying that for a year that they're cheap now. Why are you getting better bags so people's orders, they're dropping $80, $90 for food for their family, and they got to drop all over the floor?
0: If you don't want to use the plastics anymore, the plastic bags, why don't you just get tote bags? Just a whole bunch of tote bags. And use those instead of the paper bags. Because the paper bags, never high quality.
1: They're flimsy. Never. They break.
0: They break, and they're never high quality.
1: All right. If you walked out and the bag broke and you were still in the restaurant, yeah, they might be obligated to
0: exactly
1: do the order over and not charge it. But you get out in that parking lot, and you walk in, the bag,
0: all bets are off.
1: Yeah.
0: All bets are off.
1: Oh, we told you to get it from the bottom.
0: Exactly.
1: Well, it's steaming hot from the bottom. You put don't put handles on the top. Don't put little string handles.
0: Yep.
1: Isn't there a better place you can... See, that would be embarrassment. If you got all calls because the food's great, I love coming here, people are great, blah, blah, blah, but the bags are crap, and they don't do nothing about it.
0: Yeah.
1: What's that say about the restaurant?
0: It doesn't say good things about the restaurant.
1: No.
0: You lose business that way.
1: Yeah, yeah.
0: You lose business that way.
1: You do lose business that way because they don't care if your food makes it home. They got paid.
0: Yeah.
1: All right, whatever. Maybe you gave the person handy this a little tip. That's great. Whatever. That's whatever you want to do there. But you walk out and you grab it by the handles and the handle breaks and your food's all over the parking lot in pieces. And then you come back. You say, what's going on? And then... They might make another one. They may not. If we told you to grab from the bottom.
0: Yeah.
1: Why should I grab from the bottom when you got string handles on the top? Get better string handles. Don't you think?
0: Yeah, I mean, absolutely, I think that. Yeah.
1: So by putting that up, you're kind of rewarding a situation where they don't care about that.
0: Of course.
1: You know what I'm saying?
0: Of course.
1: Why would you reward that and come back and just give more and more and more and more?
0: I don't know.
1: I don't know either.
0: I don't know.
1: I mean,
0: well,
1: got a couple of places in mind, but, you know, I'm also, I can't
0: let's
1: say it.
0: Let's not
1: yeah.
0: say them on the air.
1: No, I won't say it on the air. I would never do that to a company.
0: Exactly.
1: But
0: 9:59 here. Two very fiery topics here on this half hour of the show. Yeah, give us a call, 508-822-1106.
1: Well, the whole tip-shaming thing.
0: Yeah, what do you think? Registers. What do you think? 508-822-1106. We're going to take a break here for the news. We're going to do one commercial, and that is our great sponsor, Devour Now. And we will be right back.
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4: Breaking news this hour from Town Hall, Amrit Thomason. The NYPD may have a hate crime on its hands.
5: The New York City Police Commissioner Jessica Tisch says the attacker yelled Allahu Akbar, God is great, in Arabic as he stabbed two men on the Upper West Side near Central Park. One of the men was clearly Jewish and wearing a yarmulke on his head. Police say he was walking out of a synagogue and was stabbed in the torso with a screwdriver. Then police say the suspect jumped another man who was Asian and stabbed him in the back with a knife. Both men taken to the hospital for treatment.
4: Correspondent Laura Winter says police are holding a person of interest. Explosives-laden drones targeted a city in northern Iraq where U.S. forces are stationed, and sirens were heard in Bahrain earlier today. Came hours after the American military reported finishing its 13th night of strikes on targets in Iran. The Trump administration withdraws subpoenas issued against three New York Times journalists.
6: Those subpoenas had sought testimony from those reporters in front of a grand jury as the government investigates what it says are leaks about the safety and security measures on Air Force One. President Donald Trump recently began using a Qatari-donated jet, a Boeing 747, that the Times reported lacks certain safety features, including anti-missile defenses. The government reached its decision to withdraw the subpoenas at a hearing where Judge Arun Subramanian criticized the Justice Department's decision-making. The judge said that rules and legal precedents require other investigative steps before seeking subpoenas.
4: Correspondent Michael Sisak. Ukraine's moving ahead with plans to produce Patriot air defense systems, this after getting a green light from President Trump. Wall Street head of this morning's opening bell. Dow futures are up 173 points. NASDAQ futures, 5 points higher. More on these stories at townhall.com.
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4: At least 50 people are dead, 700,000 forced out of their homes by widespread flooding triggered by torrential rains across parts of India.
8: The devastation is due to monsoon rain that overflowed the Brahmaputra River, one of Asia's largest, that originates in China's Tibet region. Officials say, cascading through Assam, the river has flooded villages, swept away homes, and forced nearly 300,000 people into government-run relief camps. Nearly 900 villages have been submerged, and more than 7,000 homes without electricity. Authorities are providing food and relief supplies to flood victims, including airdrops from helicopters. Experts say human-caused climate change is intensifying South Asia's monsoons, which traditionally run from June to September and again from October to December. I'm Charles Villavette.
4: Spain's government declaring a national emergency, multiple wildfires forcing evacuation of 10,000 people. News and analysis, townhall.com. The earthquake disaster in Venezuela continues to unfold.
9: Every day, more bodies are pulled from the ruins of collapsed apartment blocks, particularly in the worst-affected state of La Guaira. With tens of thousands left without permanent shelter, international aid agencies are trying to provide basic support with tents, hot food, and clean drinking water. The government of the interim president, Delcy Rodriguez, has distributed the first 200 homes to some of the affected families. The country's public works minister, Juan José Ramírez, denied to the BBC that the social housing, which collapsed at several sites, was inadequate, saying that both public and private buildings were unable to withstand the magnitude of the twin earthquakes.
4: The BBC's Will Grant. President Trump's latest set of tariff hikes has provoked heated objections from America's trading partners. The administration announcing extra tariffs of 10% to 12.5% on 60 countries. More on these stories, townhall.com.
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0: Welcome back. So I turned down the bumper music. There we go. 10:05 a.m. here. First hour flew by here on the show.
1: You weren't feeling that good this morning,
0: either. I wasn't, yeah. Well, I woke up this morning not feeling that great, but, you know, a couple of Deep Purple songs and a nice coffee cheered me right up.
1: And then Louis,
0: in his first hour.
1: And then Louis coming.
0: And then Louis, yeah.
1: He cheers up everybody.
0: Yeah, so I feel
1: he's awesome.
0: Amazing now.
1: He just makes me, he just puts me in a great mood
0: so
1: every time I see him.
0: We're firing all cylinders here in the second hour.
1: Yeah,
0: so
1: we're talking, what were we talking about? Oh, I know you got a new story, right?
0: Yeah, we got a new story. It's going to be a fun one, but give me a second here. 508-822-1106 is the number to call if you want to call in, talk about what's on your mind. This morning, if you listened to the last hour and have some thoughts about some of the topics we talked about, especially in the second half hour, we went off in that second half hour. I think we did really good in that second half hour, Don. Give us a call. 508-822-1106 is the number to call.
1: Well, you know, conversation, talk radio in general, you got to talk about what makes people think.
0: Exactly.
1: Just a different way of looking at it.
0: I think those two topics.
1: Outside the box, kind of normal thinking. I think about that, too, because I feel like I'm a slave to the coffee shop.
0: Mm.
1: My brother and I are slaves. They're tobos.
0: Yep.
1: And I have so many people, once you make your own coffee, I'm like, huh? But, you know? It's like aliens.
0: Morning coffee.
1: Yeah. It's just like, they tell you, once you save a lot of money and make your own coffee, I'm like, Like, we don't get it. It's just like cavemen, you know, B.C. You know, everyone knows B.C., that comic ad.
0: It needs to be easier to make the coffee.
1: Yeah, but then we complain all day about how much we cost, the service, but we could have just made it at home.
0: Exactly.
1: I don't know.
0: Yeah.
1: Whatever. And if you don't get a thank you, if you leave a tip, you're like, oh, my God. Thank you. Thank you. And they're looking at you like, oh, you've got five heads. Mm-hmm. So I have to give you a dollar tip. Thank you. Can you thank me? Thank you. You know, it's just like, oh, whatever. You know, and now it's just like, okay, great.
0: Yeah.
1: You want them to teach you how to say thank you when someone hands you like a tip, a buck or something? You have a quarter. That's it. You're just getting dirty looks, you know. But you know, quarter here, quarter there, everywhere. You know, it adds up.
0: So it's Friday. I usually talk about this on Sunday, but I'm not going to have a chance to because, as I mentioned, we're really only going to be doing the weather segment and the state and history segment, and then we're going to go right to the Mo Guthrie interview on Sunday. So not much on air live time on Sunday morning. But stay tuned for the Sunday show anyway, because that's going to be a great interview. So stay tuned for that. But I want to mention this here because I won't have a chance on Sunday to do so. Monday evening is the Raynham Summer Fun Run. It is a great event.
1: Oh, yeah.
0: Me and Don have been to one of them, working the...
1: I had to run and get ice. Jim walks up to me, go get ice.
0: Working the drink stand.
1: He's just like, Walmart's there, go get ice. Okay, I'll go get some ice. So I went and got ice.
0: He takes that event very seriously.
1: It's
0: an important event. The Summer Fun Run.
1: Well, they don't call it a fun run for nothing.
0: Because you just want to run
1: and you just want to enjoy yourself. It's not a competition.
0: Yep.
1: It's only $2.
0: Monday night, it's $2.
1: And the financing available.
0: Financing's available. The sign-ups are at the Raynham Park and Rec on King Philip Street. I believe the address, I don't have it in front of me, but I believe it's 2256.
1: Yeah.
0: Yes.
1: Yes.
0: I think so.
1: That's a yeah.
0: I might be off by one or two numbers, but that's okay. It's right there. It's a Raynham Park and Rec.
1: Just look for the activity in the parking lot.
0: Exactly. So it's a great event. It's every Monday night, 6 p.m., rain or shine, unless it's, you know, thundering and lightning and raining cats and dogs, probably. But for the most part, in every single weather, other than, again, lightning, the event happens.
1: Right.
0: So go out to it if you're in the Raynham or Middleborough or Taunton area, or if you're even further than that and listening to us, go out to this event because there are a lot of people that come to it. every week. It's a great event, and just a fun evening of running. It's kind of a light run as well. It's only less than 3 miles course as well. So
1: yeah,
0: anybody
1: it's
0: can
1: mostly
0: do it.
1: King. I'm not, I don't know the route, but it's mostly King Philip Road.
0: Yeah.
1: And also too, you can see. And I was listening to this guy complaining about tip shaming, and then they went into the fun run. I don't run, but I drive down King Philip around 6:30. So you know what I'm gonna do? I'm gonna look out for runners driving because you gotta have runners. So a lot of people remember.
0: Yeah.
1: It's funny because a lot of people really have good memories, and they don't need their phones. They listen to, like, a broadcast, and they'll remember that, hey, if I'm going down King Philip around 6:30 or whatever time it starts, there's going to be runners. So I better watch it because it'll be runners. So, always, you know, if you're driving down along the King Philip Road, what time does that start, 6:30?
0: 6:30.
1: So 6:37.
0: Monday.
1: You gotta have runners there every Monday. So
0: yeah.
1: I mean, like something that just to keep in mind on. And a lot of people do. A lot of people have good memories, and they don't need their phones, and they're proud of keeping their mind sharp. I remember seeing one person he said, "You haven't seen this before." I said, "Yeah, I have." He pulls out a piece of paper and does math on a piece of paper. You know, instead of going to the calculator, I would say, you got a calculator? Yeah, but I mean, I want to keep my mind sharp. You know what I mean? I mean, what if you're out of power and you can't do basic math? What's the matter? You can't do basic math? So, yeah. I'm not very good at math, but yeah, I can, you know.
0: So.
1: It's kind of refreshing to see that.
0: So there you go. This is great. It's great. What do you call it? Transfer to our next segment. There we go.
1: Segue.
0: There we go. That's the word I was trying to find.
1: I know you were looking for that word.
0: I used
1: yes.
0: transfer for some reason. Segue to
1: like
0: our
1: transfer.
0: Next segment.
1: Transfer is more immediate.
0: Segway,
1: it's, you know, you think of those Segway bikes. They were floppy and people always wrecked on. A transfer is like two pieces of pipe.
0: Like you transfer to from one train to another. Yeah, we've done several times in our life.
1: Yes.
0: Even most recently with New York.
1: Oh, we missed that. Yeah, it was funny because we missed the bus because no one told us where the bus was. So we ended up waiting for the train.
0: Yeah, yes. And, you know, when you're on the, Wasaic line, I believe it is, you have to transfer, I believe, at the halfway point. One of the lines. You have to transfer on the halfway point to another train.
1: Unless you get a train that goes all the way. When we went, Wasaic is part of New York. It's end of the line. It's all diesel. Mm-hmm. You go to southeast. Southeast?
0: I think it's southeast.
1: Southeast, and that's where the electrification started going right in the Grand Central. So we got off the diesel, jumped on. But when we rode back, we got up express.
0: Mm-hmm.
1: And that diesel, so there's only a few of them, like during rush hour or whatnot. But, I mean, they do that because it's obviously a lot cheaper to run and more better for the environment to run the third rail situation.
0: Yes.
1: But, I mean, I don't know. I think it would be good talk about transportation, about all the different modes and how things aren't really set up to one standard. It's all this hodgepodge of different powers. But if you said, you promise you, oh, we're going to do a transportation, then I always hear that, and it gives me like 4 minutes at the end. So we'll see if you talk a mean game here. See if we talk about, because I got to.
0: We are transferring to our transportation segment right now.
1: Right now?
0: We're going to start with a fun one. Yes, we're going to start with a fun topic. We're going to with a fun story here. So there's a Malden woman that has created a board game for the MBTA. The MBTA, it's, I'm not sure what it's called. It just says MBTA board game. I'm not sure what the game is called, but we'll get into the article here. Michelle Dundek loves board games and public transit and has decided to combine both into mass transit, a board game where players compete to master the MBTA. That sounds fun, Don.
1: Yeah, that sounds fun, huh?
0: The game works by having players roll the dice to travel the subway, to visit stations, and earn points. But there are also some wild cards that you can throw a wrench or improve your journey.
1: Yeah, sort of like Monopoly in a way.
0: Yeah.
1: Like the chance and community chest cards you got.
0: Dundek explains it like this. The orange line catches fire, so it's shut down for a bit, or maintenance is completed on the red line, so now you get to add a few extra tracks to the red line. And whoever at the end of the game has the most points from the station cards they collected and their little transit card, which has a secret objective on the back of it, which just for them, they are the winner. She makes all the games at home, and it has been a huge success. Her recent drop on Etsy sold out in 24 hours. She also sells the games at markets around the area. So that's really cool.
1: What's the area? Malden. Malden area? Yeah, Malden,
0: area.
1: Medford.
0: Yeah.
1: Everett. Yeah, wow.
0: Yeah.
1: We should try to get a hold of her.
0: That would be a fun interview. Yeah, I'll see if I can find something.
1: Well,
0: this weekend.
1: I like transportation influences on YouTube. I watch there's a lot of them out there.
0: There is a lot of them.
1: Locals, miles, and transit.
0: We talk to on a really regular basis. Distant Signal. He's out of Florida.
1: He's more train documentary.
0: Main train documentaries in Florida.
1: He's not really into the public.
0: For the most part.
1: Yeah, not into the public transportation.
0: You got miles and transit. You got Trains Are Awesome.
1: Yep.
0: You got
1: Boston by Rails.
0: Boston by Rails. Boston Trackside, Andy on Track. So some of these guys aren't local. Trains Are Awesome and Andy on Track.
1: Yeah, Classy Whale. He's out of
0: D.C. area.
1: Yeah, no, he's out of, he's out of D.C. now, but he was originally from Pittsburgh.
0: Mm-hmm.
1: So they go on these crazy trips and they do these crazy things that you normally wouldn't do, like
0: absolutely.
1: Miles in Transit. I think he's the most popular, but he went from D.C. to Boston going transit only, meaning taking the Maryland transit, the Pennsylvania, taking buses, because there's a gap on the Northeast Corridor between Newark. They pronounce it Newark, not Newark.
0: Newark.
1: They get really mad in Delaware.
0: Exactly.
1: It's Newark, Delaware. To Perryville, Maryland, okay? There's a 24-mile gap where there's no transit, so he took a bus in between it. And then there's another gap between New London, Connecticut, and Providence, Rhode Island, in Rhode Island. It's funny how the train stops at Wickford Junction for the MBTA, and it's a stubborn track, so it can't go any further. But they don't run them as far as Kingston. So anybody who wanted to go coming from wanted to go to, it's kind of a stupid setup because anybody who wants to come from the south, from Connecticut to the TF Green station, which is a stop on the commuter rail, they gotta get it. First of all, the Amtrak doesn't stop until Providence, so then you gotta take the train back. So the Amtrak goes right through it, so why wouldn't you just run maybe the commuter rail down the westerly or whatever? But, I mean, you don't have – it's dumb. If anyone comes from the south, you can only benefit from one station to get you to – and they're closed on the weekends. So that is – that's dumb. That's – I don't – it's kind of a waste. Why would you have a station – I mean, they have it on the Amtrak system. They have Newark. We could say Newark because this is New Jersey.
0: Yeah.
1: Liberty Airport Station. They have Baltimore, Washington, BWI. And what else do they have? I think they're making one more. I'm trying to remember another one. But you have TF Green, which is pretty much a useless train station. It is.
0: No, you're right.
1: What good is it?
0: It's not. It's no good because
1: and they don't run them on the weekends. You don't. People don't fly on the weekend.
0: I guess not.
1: It's dumb. You know?
0: Yeah.
1: It's dumb. And then they didn't put an Amtrak one, nothing to do with it. And those stations, no one's using them.
0: Mm-hmm.
1: They had to make parking free down in Woodford Junction. No one is using them.
0: Yep.
1: Because it's just, I don't know, it's just, it's easy to, I guess, in Rhode Island, just jump on the highway and just go.
0: Yeah.
1: They probably the least used MBTA commuter rail station probably on that line anyway, for sure, is Wickford Junction. I don't know. I just, all that money and all that infrastructure, and it's not being utilized to the fullest extent.
0: Exactly.
1: I don't know.
0: 10:21 a.m. Let's take our first commercial break. When we come back, Ruggles. Yeah, Ruggles
1: MBTA
0: is next.
1: MBTA struggles.
0: Well, if you don't like fare gates, yeah, we'll be right back.

0: And anyway, for sure, it's worked for Junction. I don't know. I just all that money and all that infrastructure, it's not being utilized to the fullest extent.
1: Exactly.
0: I don't know.
1: 10:21 a.m. Let's take our first commercial break. When we come back, Ruggles. Yeah, Ruggles
0: MBTA
1: is next.
0: MBTA struggles.
1: Well, if you don't like Fairgates. Yeah.

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0: And welcome back as we continue on Hometown Talk. 508-822-1106. 508-822-1106 is the number if you want to call in, talk about what is on your mind this morning. All right. Well, we talked about this back in, was it December, when the fare gates were put in at Sault Station. We mentioned the fact that at the time I was fine with the fare gates at Sault Station, you know, because that's terminus. I get it. I understand that, you know, you put it at North Station, you put it at Sault Station, I get it, it's a terminus. And then I mentioned at the time that they were thinking about Ruggles. Well, they are. And they're going to be putting in fare gates in Ruggles. Starting on August 3rd, the fare gates at Ruggles will begin operation. Riders will need to tap or scan their tickets or passes to enter and exit the track area. The station will feature 7 fare gates, including 2 wider accessible gates for riders with wheelchairs, scooters, bicycles, or luggage.
1: I don't think it's really coming in from the suburbs heading into Boston. I think it's really they want to get their revenue for people to take. There's a bunch of trains that go to Ruggles, mm-hmm. leaving, and they probably during rush hour they probably leave every 10 minutes.
0: Yeah.
1: So they're probably looking for the local fare. You know, the 275 or the 280 or whatever they get. I mean, think about a lot of people who go out. The transfer coming into any parts of Sault Station from down South Shore area, the Old Colony Lines, to other places, meaning a lot of people jump on the commuter rails that are heading out to get people, and they use it as a regular subway stop instead of making 2 stops, instead of going Red Line to Orange Line or whatnot. They just go hop back on a train that's heading west towards the Back Bay area, even near Ruggles. So it's all Boston University students. You get, you know, you Wentworth out there. You got so many, you know, so many businesses out there that they're looking for that fare too for people who just want to go the, because it's quicker than, you know, sometimes you get out, get off your train from, say, Middleborough, and you look, and you're like, okay, I got another train going out. I need to get the Back Bay real quick. So, I mean, you got the Worcester trains, you have Forge Park trains, you have Stoughton trains, you have Needham trains. All these trains, most of them stop at Ruggles. All of them stop at Back Bay. So sometimes waiting 10 minutes. It's a 10-minute walk just to walk down and get through the fare gates and wait for the red line, and then you got to get off, and then now you're on the orange line. Sometimes it's just quicker for people to wait and just get on another train that's heading outbound. And a lot of that, the conductors only come around until after Ruggles. So I think what they got to get, be a major revenue boost, is from those people who go westbound from South Station. It's

0: transfer point. So think about all the extra money they're going to make there. So people will be buying tickets. And you could buy tickets on the way out. Sometimes if a conductor doesn't come around, and you go to the end and it's like, well, a conductor never came and, you know, bought a ticket. Or you can buy a ticket right here. Where do you get on? And then there's no way of saying, well, I got out at JFK. Oh, I got out at Quincy Center. They have to kind of take your word for it if the conductor didn't do a good job, but they're getting something.
1: Yep.
0: So maybe they'll help that budget shortfall by getting the money, because it's not fair to people who buy the passes and pay $300 a month, and then the conductor's not taking money. So they got the memo. The conductors are on board.
1: Mm-hmm.
0: They're on board. The best thing to do if you want to take the train is just buy the $10. Don't forget, on the weekends, they have it. They have the $10 two-day unlimited ride and BTA commuter rail pass. For $10, you can go anywhere you want. You can ride the whole system. There's only a couple lines that are closed on the weekends that you can't. That's a great value, especially if you go in town with your family. But we figured it out. We want to go to Worcester Red Sox, right?
1: Mm-hmm.
0: And to take the train, okay, it's going to be $50 for both of us.
1: Wow.
0: No, more than 50. Let's see. It's going to be 25, 50. No, it's going to be more than that. It's $12.75 for each of us.
1: Mm-hmm.
0: The other $12.75 and back. So it's close to $100.
1: Wow.
0: To take the train.
1: Wow. Yeah. Just drive at that point, I guess.
0: Well, it's an hour ride.
1: Mm-hmm.
0: And then even if you pay $25 for parking and then $10 for fuel, you have $35.
1: Yeah.
0: And then you buy your tickets. It's just like, you know, what are you going to do? That seems like a lot.
1: Tickets are a little bit more money for AAA games. I'm not sure how much more money. But they're a little bit more money. You know, it's not like, you know, not like $15. You know, you're not going to go to a Worcester Red Sox game and expect to pay $15 for a ticket. It's going to be a little bit more than that.
0: But as far as the tea, on the weekends, you want to go to the Wu Sox, $20.
1: Yeah.
0: Instead of 100 or 98 or whatever it is, it doesn't make it worth it. I'm the first guy who wants to take public transportation, but I don't want to pay $100 to go to when I can just drive for 10. Your little Hyundai, $10 in fuel probably. It's really good in fuel. But I'm the guy who wants to take the train. I want to use it, but not $100.
1: Mm-hmm.
0: So, I don't know. It's a lot of traveling, too.
1: By the way, at Polar Park yesterday, they just had the 2026 induction ceremony for the Hall of Fame class of 2026 for the Worcester Red Sox. They had four new members added in there. Dr. Charles Steinberg, who founded the Wu Sox, and also a veteran baseball executive. He had about 5 decades of baseball experience. Wow. That's a lot of time to be in the same sport. He is one of the biggest, you know, names out there when it comes to front offices in this area when it comes to baseball. Chad Tracy, of course, was honored as well. Of course, Chad Tracy is the current Red Sox manager. He was the Worcester Red Sox manager at the beginning of the season. You know, Alex Cora got fired. Chad Tracy was called up to Boston to be their interim manager. Probably will be full-time manager at some point. Mark the Bird Fidrich was honored as well. Don, have you ever heard that name before? Mike the Bird Fidrich.
0: No.
1: No.
0: No.
1: Late major league star. I think he played a lot of years for the Tigers. And he is from Central Massachusetts area. He was posthumously inducted last night. And Gene Zabinski, a Worcester civic leader behind the team's relocation postcard campaign, was also inducted posthumously as well. So there's your 2026 Worcester Red Sox induction class there. All right, we'll be right back. 10:30 news. We'll be right back.
2: Breaking news this hour from Town Hall. I'm Rich Thomason. A teenager has pleaded guilty to all 55 counts in a 2024 shooting at Georgia's Appalachee High School that killed four people, two students and two teachers. Colt Gray was 14 years old at the time of the attack in Winder, Georgia. Sentencing expected next week. For a 13th night, the U.S. and Iran have traded fire.
3: They need more of the same.
4: President Trump Thursday saying while Iran is looking for a deal,
3: they're not ready yet. They got some evil intentions.
4: A short while later, U.S. Central Command announced the latest round of strikes, saying drone facilities, coastal surveillance, and other sites were targeted. Iranian state media reported explosions in the port city of Bandar Abbas, a critical hub for moving military supplies on the Strait of Hormuz, and Keshem Island, home to naval assets including drone boats that can attack vessels in the strait. But Iranian state TV's also been airing footage it says shows missile launches at U.S. allies in the region.
2: Correspondent Ben Thomas. Additional U.S. tariffs of 10% to 12.5% to be imposed on 60 countries. They're accused of failing to enforce a ban on goods made with forced labor. Canadian Prime Minister Mark Carney says his country continues negotiating the tariffs issue with the U.S.
5: We are united in direction and objective and purpose and seriousness about the response. We are going to support Canadian families, workers, businesses, full stop.
2: Two men, one Jewish, the other of Asian descent, are in the hospital following separate knifings in New York City near Manhattan's Upper West Side, being investigated as a possible hate crime. The New York Post reports the assailant screamed Allahu Akbar prior to the attacks. Wall Street, the Dow is up 107 points, NASDAQ down 131 points, and the S&P is off 2. More on these stories, townhall.com.
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2: Democrats are hoping to exploit a growing rift within the GOP over the issue of AI data centers.
9: The data centers are causing concern in rural areas and states due to their likely impact on land, water, and local life. It's an issue that resonates with states like Arizona and Ohio. In Texas, those data centers are rapidly expanding, while both Democrats and Republicans voice their opposition. Republican Governor Greg Abbott has promised to regulate the centers, but his critics say the actions lack urgency. It's still not clear which party would benefit the most from worries about the implications of fast-growing AI and the massive facilities needed to power its growth. Bob Hagen reported.
2: The Secret Service says a member of Vice President Vance's security details under investigation over a suspected news leak. An agency spokesman says the individual is facing an internal investigation and a potential criminal inquiry over allegations that he or she compromised operational and information security. Townhall.com. Author Salman Rushdie back in court some 4 years after being stabbed on stage.
10: Salman Rushdie sat across a New York courtroom from his convicted attacker, Hadi Mattar, in Mattar's federal terrorism trial, telling jurors about the ambush that nearly killed him, blinding him in one eye. In the 2022 attack at a cultural center where Rushdie was scheduled to speak about threats to writers and artists, Mattar is currently serving a 25-year state prison sentence for his attempted murder charge conviction. conviction. In the federal terrorism trial, prosecutors say Matar was acting on an Iranian leader's 1989 call for Rushdie's death because of Rushdie's novel, The Satanic Verses. I'm Lisa Dwyer.
2: Rabbi Jeffrey Meyer is retiring from the Tree of Life Synagogue in Pittsburgh. He led the community through the aftermath of the 2018 anti-Semitic attack that killed 11 worshipers. More on these stories at townhall.com.

0: And welcome back. So turn down the bumper music. There we go. 10:37 a.m. already. Wow. Where does the time go, Don? Like, 1 minute it's... 1 minute I'm waking up and it's 6 o'clock and I'm feeling horrendous. And now it's 10:30 a.m. in the morning and I feel amazing and we're having a great show here today. Yeah. Where does the time go, Don? It's already almost August, too, by the way, which is crazy to think.
1: We've had good weather in the last few weeks. The beginning of July started a little uncomfortable, a little warm.
0: Yes.
1: But, I mean, it's really not that bad out now. People can enjoy, go out and enjoy. I was talking to my employer, went away, and he said he couldn't even go to the beach the 4th of July weekend. It was just too hot.
0: Mm-hmm.
1: And you're kind of stuck indoors on a way. You can't really go any, you know, you just... It's funny because you look at, like, our heating season. We got oil, gas, electric, you know, keep us warm. And a lot of times we're stuck inside, you know, trying to keep warm. In the summertime, especially in the south, it's the same thing. It's like their winter. But they can't really go out because it's so hot that they need AC to survive. So you figure, what was it like before AC was invented down there? They said the southern states grew in population when AC was invented, especially like Phoenix, one of them. Even down south, these cities were pretty much not as populated as they are now. And also New York City, a lot of people in New York, they used to go up to the Catskills for the summer. And that was their natural AC. They go up to the Catskills. It's probably 20 degrees cooler in the trees. And that's why a lot of the places, a lot of the Catskills, and probably the Poconos too,
0: mm-hmm.
1: all those mountain ranges were really popular back in the 40s, 30s. Before AC was widely available, and mid '60s, early '70s, anyway, AC started, you know, in the office buildings, but not all. And then I think in the '70s, I remember my family getting our first AC, like in 1975, mm-hmm. and you had one bedroom, and it wasn't the bedroom; it was the living room. And then everyone would be pig piled, and would be sleeping on the floor. On the real hot days, because you didn't want to go up to your room that was hot. So everyone would be on the floor. And that's just how it was growing up. Now, a lot of people, get central air. But you got to think about the environmental footprint now with everyone being comfortable than we had in the 70s. Granted, the vehicle emissions are a lot better now. But we're trading it back with AC emissions because everyone has to be cool. Everyone has everybody has their own thermostat for AC, and the houses are a lot bigger than they used to be. So it just goes to show that how I saw something that my niece showed me, and it was like a newer child in this age coming up to an older person and saying, I'm more environmentally sound than you because of this, that, and the other thing. And then the older person say, well, we used to hang, you know, laundry out on the, instead of using the dryer. We only had one AC, as if we even had AC at all. A lot of people only had one vehicle. A lot of people took the bus. Back in the 70s, a lot of people who did a lot more conserving back then because the money wasn't. Seemed like more money is available now than ever. Than I remember in the 70s, McDonald's was a treat. Everyone, you go there once a month. That was a treat. It wasn't like a regular going out to eat was a treat. Lunch was a sandwich. It wasn't a full blown meal. Now you go for lunch at a restaurant, you might as well be eating for two dinners. And then the price that goes along with it. So, I mean, people who didn't have money not many people had money in the 70s. It's just a different atmosphere. It's a different attitude now. So you can't come up and tell me that my grandfather wasn't environmental enough when he only drove one vehicle. When he didn't use the dryer, he didn't have a dryer. Everything went out the clothesline. So you have to look at it that way.
0: 1042 here. 508-822-1106 is the number if you want to call in, talk about what is on your mind this morning. We have 18 minutes left in the program today. By the way, Patriots practices start tomorrow and go through the 20th of August. You got some joint practices in there with the Colts and the Eagles. Veteran players are reporting today for practice, which is awesome. They got some really great and fun additions to practice here, which is awesome. This team has definitely gotten better. I think has a chance to even improve. As well, there is some moves that they can do on the edge of the defense that that I think the Patriots should look at, like a veteran player like Jadeveon Clowney, who is a free agent right now. But we'll see what happens with the Patriots here between now and when they start the season in September. But Don, we have two more transportation topics I want to try to get to here on the show. Today,
1: you've been spoiling me with the transportation. I guess you made up all the lies.
0: Hey, I am. I wasn't lying. Oh, we got a phone call. Let's say good morning, caller. Good morning, caller.
2: Hey, Joey. It's Tom down here in West Virginia in Brockton. How are you?
0: Tom, how are you?
1: How you doing, Tom?
2: Good. I just tuned in, but I'm a product of the 70s, and I remember, I think it was 75 is when my mother finally bought a Sony Trinitron color TV.
1: Wow.
2: And you know, with the discussion of climate change, I love having this conversation because in especially Massachusetts, there's people that are just idealistic that think that we in the United States, if we went carbon neutral, could all of a sudden solve climate so-called man-made climate change. And like to remind people like that the United States has 210 active coal-fired power plants that have scrubbers on them. The country of China now has surpassed 1,200 coal-fired power plants where they are not mandated to have scrubbers on them. And China has 50% of the world's coal-fired power plants. And I'm 66 years old. I lived in Massachusetts most of my life. I've seen the weather patterns change, as well as I've seen them down here in West Virginia. And the one thing that I do know is that the climate has been changing throughout recorded history. But I guess my point is that unless everybody on planet Earth gets on the same page and does the same thing, this nonsense about driving electric cars is going to solve this so-called climate change issue, and I'd like to hear your response.
0: We are so far away from having electric cars work in this country. I don't think electric cars, for me at least, in my opinion, the way I view it, is something that is going to make too much of an impact here in this country right now.
1: I think electric cars, when you can pull an electric car up and plug it in, and the same times take you to fill up 13 gallons of fuel, then you'll start seeing them work because people don't want to be waiting around 45, 50 minutes to charge their electric car. About the environment, too, you talk about poor forest management and how sometimes you know, you have all these endangered species that have to be protected, but you don't do adequate forest management. So you have recent fires up in Canada, which is I mean, making the air so bad for almost the North America. So by having those, having that attitude and not having good forest management and preventing wildfires, all the electric cars, all everything you're trying to do, taking the tea and just trying to do your part, it's just got blown up in one summer just from what you put in the air. So, I mean, it just seems like the big picture is missed, and they just concentrate on the small stuff that really doesn't make a difference.
2: I'm glad you said that, because I lived in Washington State from 1992 to 2006. And what Washington State, their state forests, they do not clean the underbrush. So, in other words, if they go in, and they used to do a lot of clear cutting in that state, and the problem is once you clear cut, the root system starts to erode, because you don't have plants maintaining the soil, and it ends up washing down into the stream. The other point being is that in 1996, when I moved to Vancouver, Washington, they had a severe drought that summer with lightning strikes, and there were two parcels of land in Amboy, Washington. One was managed by a Weyerhaeuser, where they thinned the forest going back to 1981, and the under canopy was essentially ferns. The other side of Clear Creek was just all of this underbrush of where it was secondary growth, and they didn't thin the underbrush. That side of the creek just burned big time. The Weyerhaeuser had lightning strikes of where the fires were very minimal. And the problem is that the environmental groups, if they're going to thin public forest in Washington State, an organization like the Sierra Club will file a lawsuit. They'll go to court to have an injunction so they can't thin the underbrush. And you are quite correct. That is the problem, that if you don't manage your forest properly, you're going to end up with what happened in Quebec.
0: And it's also not helpful for other politicians to deflect blame onto another politician that has had absolutely nothing to do with the wildfires. Absolutely zero to do.
2: Thank you. And you're absolutely right. But most people go by the 8-second soundbite on Channel 5.
1: Well, a lot of people, I think, you know, and people tuning into, like, radio shows. I mean, we got quite a bit of people here that I think are pretty talented, and they know this stuff. For you, you listen to a radio show in Taunton from West Virginia. So it just goes to show that, I mean, it's not hopeless. And we all got to find common ground, what works. Some people just jump on their high horse, and they, like you said, they listen to a soundbite and just go with that instead of doing their homework. And I really think a lot of people just need to do their homework, because it's just that's the way I've learned to do stuff. And as far as the public transportation, it's good we have a good public transportation, but, I mean, it's just like, I really think more people should take public transportation, but nothing's really compatible. You can't really get from here to Boston quickly enough, in my opinion. They don't sell it. I remember when they were making the East Coast, West Coast Access, East Coast Access or whatever. It was the building of the Grand Central Madison going to Long Island. And they had a spokesman. I didn't know his name, but I called him Guy Smiley. I don't remember if people, Guy Smiley on Sesame. He could sell it. And this guy just sold it. He just sold the MTA, Long Island Railroad, how it's going to be good. Even if it wasn't true, I bought it. I like it, and we don't have anything like that around here. People don't sell public transportation to make it cool. People want things to be cool. They want to be on a winning team. They want things to be cool. If they're part of it, they want it to be the cool thing. They want to be the cool kids in the class.
0: And another thing, too, is that they want it done now. They want it done right away. They don't want to be waiting years and years and years either. And this comes to what I was going to talk about here with the Red Line. There's going to be another closure with it.
1: 10-day closure.
0: 10-day closure. People are mad. And I'm sitting here saying, you want it to be better, right? You got to wait. Nothing, when it comes to being better, is done overnight.
1: Well, it seems like there's a lot of people out there who have a lot of clout and a lot of power, but they don't know what infrastructure is about. They don't know how a railroad is built. They don't know how, they have no idea what it takes to build a railroad or build a road. Or same with like 2015 when I was delivering heating oil. I mean, it was such a bad winter. A lot of these customers were 10 minutes, 15 minutes from running out of oil. They were all watching TV and knowing if I didn't show up at that particular time, the whole life would change like within 20 minutes. Their comfortable life, the little TV watching and stuff like that, an hour later, they'd be not fighting for the life, but they'd be very uncomfortable. And that's where we're at. The switch is so close to the end.
2: Oh, and by the way, just speaking of the Red Line, you guys are aware that during the late 70s and early 80s, they redid all of those Red Line stations. And then in 2006, when I was working for J.F. White Electrical, we went to the Alewife station. That's the one that has the glass atrium. Mm-hmm. There was literally water pouring in from the station because it had been improperly maintained. And all throughout Quincy, many of those MBTA stations have to be done all over again.
1: They took the parking garage down 10 years ago. Yeah, they took the parking. It's done.
2: I know that.
1: Yep.
2: Right. And the problem is that the management of the T, I blame it on Billy Bulger during the 70s and 80s. He appointed so many people to political positions within the state agencies that just things went to hell in a handbasket. But, you know, and that's the problem with our state, is that it's mismanaged, and we have politicians that really don't know anything about building things that run for office that speak in slogans.
1: Right, but I mean,
2: so anyway,
1: I think, like, when they condemned the Quincy Senate garage, all those lights were left on for 3 years. You go by Middleborough Lakeville Station, which is only used on the weekends for the last 2-3 years. Since 1.5-2 years, those lights are on at night. You know, why is there a switch? I mean, you're talking about we're running out of money, and you're letting all this electricity, I mean, just be wasted for something that's not being used. I don't know. It's just a thought.
2: All I can tell you is that working around a lot of MBTA employees, he's not my job, man. And I will say one thing. I worked on the MBTA for J.F. White Electric, but the track crew guys were amazing. Those are the guys that break a sweat during the off hours.
1: Yeah, because they got a certain...
2: For the rest,
1: right.
2: Yeah, but for the rest of the T, the only time employees work up a sweat is the day after Thanksgiving when the men's room's occupied.
1: You know what?
2: Leave you with that thought.
1: I've got to give Governor Haley kudos for hiring Philip Yang, because I think you've seen more done in the last two and a half years, and I can remember because Charlie Baker didn't do anything. He didn't care, okay?
2: No.
1: It does take a Democrat to get public transportation because the Republicans just don't care. Say that right now. They just do not care. They don't care.
0: And that's unfortunate, but they don't.
1: They don't care. I mean, Romney didn't care. Baker didn't care. I think the last governor who really came rode was Governor Dukakis. He rode it. At least he put his money where his mouth was, and he took the Green Line
2: every day.
1: Republicans don't care. They just do not care. So you got to leave it up to Democrats. At least they get that right.
0: Yeah.
1: And I feel that Maura Haley hiring Philip Yang is doing the right thing. I just think they just have to get it done.
0: The three train lines everyone talks about. Everybody talks about. Boston, New York City, and in California. Those are all run by Democrats. And they are run pretty well.
1: Except for the high-speed rail in California, that went off the rails, literally. No pun intended.
0: Yeah, it's not going to be going too far.
1: I think it will. I think they'll finish
0: eventually.
1: They have to finish it.
0: Yeah.
1: I think under a new governor, whoever's the new governor for California, which will be a Democrat.
0: Becerra, probably.
1: I think they'll do it.
2: All right, guys. You guys have a good weekend.
1: All right, nice talking to Tom.
2: Yep, bye-bye.
0: Great conversation with Tom there.
1: West Virginia. It's funny, we got a West Virginia viewer. We love West Virginia, Tom. If you're still listening,
0: Tom,
1: go to Morgantown.
0: Yeah, we love West Virginia. Morgantown is great.
1: Meet us. I'm not sure how far you're from Thurman, West Virginia, the ghost town, railroad town, named after the Confederate General Thurman, who...
0: And when we say ghost town, we mean ghost town.
1: Well... Yeah.
0: Pretty much.
1: Well, there's four people.
0: It was like four people that live there?
1: Four people live there, okay? The train station and the town center is maintained by the National Historic Society, meaning the feds, okay? So they have the train station, and an Amtrak stops there once a day or three times a week or whatever. So they have it's an Amtrak stop. So if you get off... The thing is, how do you get out of there?
0: Mm-hmm.
1: And, again, we were talking about miles and transit, about, they went there. They do crazy stuff like that. They went there, and they walked out, and they were looking for this bus line that it was in the middle of West Virginia, which they never found. They had them taking an Uber. And they hate taking Ubers. If they can't, if they have to take an Uber, they feel they've lost. They feel that they failed. But it's just interesting, little quirky things like that. I started listening to him and a few years ago, and I was just like, some of his friends aggravate me, but some of them were good. But as they grow up, they get a little mature, and you just get a little
0: better with age.
1: Exactly. Yeah, better with age. You know, but, I mean, just the off-the-cuff and off-the-wall things that these guys do are nuts.
0: And, Wheeling, West Virginia. If you like dog racing, greyhound racing... Go to Wheeling. Go to Wheeling. That is a great place.
1: I think that's the closest place you can get a dog anyway. I mean, I think there's only four or five places that have dogs anymore.
0: Yeah, so it's a great place. A lot of great great memory there. Go in there. It's a fun day over there in Wheeling. Yeah, that'll do it for today's program. Wow, 2 hours flew by.
1: Voices of our region coming up with Louis Laura.
0: Yeah, Voices of our region. He's got two great guests.
1: Yeah, he has the president. The president of Bridgewater State University.
0: Yes.
1: He's got
0: that's one of them.
1: All Bridgewater University, State University is going to be for the next couple hours.
0: So stay tuned.
1: An hour anyway. I didn't see how long these people are going to be staying for, but it's great. Louis gets a lot of good people.
0: Absolutely.
1: He knows a lot of people.
0: Absolutely.
1: He has a treasure trove. If you think we get good people, Louis, he knows enough people, and it'd be amazing who he has here for his show.
0: So stay tuned.
1: Okay.
0: Great 2-hour program coming up here for you. I want to thank everyone for tuning in to Hometown Talk, or you can maybe even call this...
1: it's Hometown Talk.
0: A modified Middle Borough and Review, Middle Borough and Review this Sunday is going to basically be not live.
1: Well, if anybody who's Owl Guthrie fans,
0: at least
1: folk fans, fans of Woodstock, we have an interview with Mo Guthrie, Owl Guthrie's grandson, who's taking care of the Guthrie Center in Great Barrington, and it's really... a great place, and he talks a lot about it. It's our second interview, and I think we're all getting comfortable, almost as friends in a way. We were 45 minutes, and he wanted more. We could have interviewed him for 2 hours, and he was fine. So, I mean, it's just a great place, and we are going back for Thanksgiving, second year in a row.
0: Yep.
1: Actually, I got to call and make reservations, but it's the best. Thanksgiving can't be beat.
0: All right, 11 a.m. Thank you, Don, for joining us here.
1: Welcome.
0: We'll see you on Sunday. Again, the Mo Guthrie interview will be replayed on Sunday, but we're going to do weather, today in history, birthdays, passings, before all that. So we'll be live for like a segment. So stay tuned for that show on Sunday. Bye-bye, everybody.

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1: Breaking news this hour from Town Hall, I'm Rich Thomason. A teenager has pleaded guilty to all 55 counts in a 2024 shooting at Georgia's Appalachee High School that killed four people, two students and two teachers. Colt Gray was 14 years old at the time of the attack in Winder, Georgia. Sentencing expected next week. For a 13th night, the U.S. and Iran have traded fire.
2: They need more of the same.
3: President Trump Thursday saying while Iran is looking for a deal,
2: they're not ready yet. They got some evil intentions.
3: A short while later, U.S. Central Command announced the latest round of strikes, saying drone facilities, coastal surveillance, and other sites were targeted. Iranian state media reported explosions in the port city of Bandar Abbas, a critical hub for moving military supplies on the Strait of Hormuz, and Keshem Island, home to naval assets including drone boats that can attack vessels in the strait. But Iranian state TV's also been airing footage it says shows missile launches at U.S. allies in the region.
1: Correspondent Ben Thomas. Additional U.S. tariffs of 10% to 12.5% to be imposed on 60 countries that are accused of failing to enforce a ban on goods made with forced labor. Canadian Prime Minister Mark Carney says his country continues negotiating the tariffs issue with the U.S.
4: We are united in direction and objective and purpose and seriousness about the response. We are going to support Canadian families, workers, businesses, full stop.
1: Two men, one Jewish, the other of Asian descent, are in the hospital following separate knifings in New York City near Manhattan's Upper West Side, being investigated as a possible hate crime. The New York Post reports the assailant screamed Allahu Akbar prior to the attacks. Wall Street, the Dow is up 107 points, NASDAQ down 131 points, and the S&P is off 2. More on these stories, townhall.com.
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1: Democrats are hoping to exploit a growing rift within the GOP over the issue of AI data centers.
8: The data centers are causing concern in rural areas and states due to their likely impact on land, water, and local life. It's an issue that resonates with states like Arizona and Ohio. In Texas, those data centers are rapidly expanding, while both Democrats and Republicans voice their opposition. Republican Governor Greg Abbott has promised to regulate the centers, but his critics say the actions lack urgency. It's still not clear which party would benefit the most from worries about the implications of fast-growing AI and the massive facilities needed to power its growth. Bob Hagen reported.
1: The Secret Service says a member of Vice President Vance's security details under investigation over a suspected news leak. An agency spokesman says the individual is facing an internal investigation and a potential criminal inquiry over allegations that he or she compromised operational and information security. Townhall.com. Author Salman Rushdie back in court some 4 years after being stabbed on stage.
9: Salman Rushdie sat across a New York courtroom from his convicted attacker, Hadi Matar, at Matar's federal terrorism trial, telling jurors about the ambush that nearly killed him, blinding him in one eye. In the 2022 attack at a cultural center where Rushdie was scheduled to speak about threats to writers and artists, Matar is currently serving a 25-year state prison sentence for his attempted murder charge conviction. jurisdiction. In the federal terrorism trial, prosecutors say Matar was acting on an Iranian leader's 1989 call for Rushdie's death because of Rushdie's novel, The Satanic Verses. I'm Lisa Dwyer.
10: Rabbi Jeffrey Meyer is retiring from the Tree of Life Synagogue in Pittsburgh. He led the community through the aftermath of the 2018 anti-Semitic attack that killed 11 worshipers. More on these stories at townhall.com.
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0: And good morning to our audience out there today. It's a lovely day out here in Taunton, Mass. Live from the Hong Kong City Restaurant, located in Broadway, Taunton. We are WBVF Radio. Our telephone number here, and we encourage you to call in, 508-822-1106. And my program, I'm your host, Louis Laura, Voices of Our Region. 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Voices of Our Region is a live community-centered radio program that explores the rich cultural histories and contributions of the diverse populations that have shaped Southeastern Massachusetts region. Through engagement of conversation, storytelling, and guest interviews, the program will highlight the people, traditions, and experiences which continue to define our greater city of Taunton. The purpose of the program is to inform, connect, and celebrate the greater Taunton area community by elevating the voices and stories of its residents, past and present, while highlighting the cultural and economic contributions that have strengthened our region and nation. Why now? Well, as we celebrate our nation's 250th anniversary this July, the program offers a timely opportunity to reflect on who we are as a community, honor our shared history, and amplify the voices that continue to shape Taunton's future. Again, welcome to the program. Today we have with us, we're going to have three guest speakers, but our first hour we're going to have President Fred Clark of Bridgewater State University. And President Clark is the 12th president in the 186-year history of the Bridgewater State University, his alma mater. We will talk more about him as we go on through the program and ask him specific questions pertaining to his university. Secondly, we have Mr. Vinny DiMacedo, who is a special advisor to President Clark, where he facilitates collaboration between the university and federal and state officials. Vinny works as a liaison with the regional municipalities and the business community and actively seeks and secures grants for the university. Welcome, gentlemen.
1: Thank you for having us, Louis. It's great to be here in the Silver City. It's great to be back in the Silver City, and great to be with you, my longtime friend, Louis Laura.
0: For a long time.
1: Long time.
0: And that will last forever.
1: Forever.
0: Vinny, welcome.
2: Louis, again, thank you for having us. It's always a pleasure to be with you, and even more so now to be on your show.
0: I remember our days at the State House. We'd look at one another, we'd laugh. Whatever reason, I don't know, but we were just funny. We would look at one another, and we knew we were comedy. You're a great person, my friend. So now let's talk about our most recent experience, which we had as we were on the Sagres tall ship in the New Bedford Historic Harbor, recently this past Monday. Mm-hmm. And we were there late afternoon. The sun was setting. The breeze was awesome with so many dignitaries. And we met there again. What a beautiful experience. Fred?
1: Yeah, I would just say that the tall ship Sagres is probably one of the most beautiful tall ships in the world. I happen to have the privilege of sitting on the board of Sail Boston. And so all the tall ships from all over the world were here to celebrate the 250th. And also the unique contribution of Massachusetts. But for the Sagres to have time to go down to New Bedford and be visited by thousands more people was really special. So we were there with the ambassador from Portugal to the United States and the consul general, some folks from FLAAD, the Portuguese American organization. Yeah, that's that tries to connect the two countries. And Vinny and I have been to the Azores several times, to Portugal, Cape Verde many times. So for us to be on that beautiful ship, you know, to think about its history, but more important, to think about the partnership between the two countries, and especially in this region, was just such an honor and privilege.
2: But again, from my perspective, being of Portuguese heritage, the Cape Verde, New Bedford in this region just means so much. Now, you think about this ambassadorship that Portugal has that obviously went to Boston, but then specifically come to New Bedford. That's how important the port of New Bedford was to immigrants from the Azores, from Portugal, from Cape Verde. That's where they came through. And so it was not only is it just a magnificent ship, but it was a special recognition of how important this port is to the Portuguese community in southeastern Massachusetts.
0: I was fascinated when, because there were a bunch of speakers, elected officials, Mayor Mitchell spoke, other people, the captain spoke. I was amazed and really proud to hear when the Portuguese ambassador in Washington made this statement of, Portugal was one of the first countries to recognize the U.S. independence. Mm-hmm. Upon the Declaration of Independence, Portugal was right there with him 100%, and he was proud of that. And he says, we love to celebrate anything here in America because we have maybe 1.5 million Portuguese Americans here in Massachusetts, Connecticut, Rhode Island, California. So the Portuguese have been spread all over. But it's always important to recognize that these foreign delegates or designees recognize the importance of our celebrations.
1: Portugal has been one of America's best and longest friends, and that endures to this very day. And you see it actively, and you know it's expressed whether it's through air bases or whether it's through higher education partnerships. And in this part of Massachusetts, you know, there isn't a family that doesn't have some connection to Portugal or to the Azores or to Cabo Verde. In my family, my wife's side of the family, you know, they came to New Bedford, and they went to work in the cranberry bogs, and you know, that's a part of our story, but it's a part of almost everybody's story here in southeastern Massachusetts. So it's not something you read about; it's something that you live.
0: Very true. And as you were saying, Vinny, about the Cape Verdean contribution and immigration of influx and their assimilation to America, but it's over 200 years old here in the United States, because you have the fishermen came from Cabo Verde, a lot of them came to the Azores and came here, the farmers, they knew the trade and they were dedicated to working with a strong, very strong ethic mentality.
2: Yeah, that's, you know, when you, for folks that come, and I was fortunate that I wasn't born in this country but came to the United States. My grandfather came to this country through New Bedford back the day. My grandmother, who came back in 1953, and we didn't get here till 66, but New Bedford, New Bedford, whole southeastern Massachusetts, this is where they knew that they were able to live the American dream, but they also had people around them that shared their cultural appreciated them culturally as well.
0: Mm-hmm. And they knew that if they were coming to New Bedford or Wareham or Nantucket or Martha's Vineyard, they had people of their nationality that they could confide and trust upon employment, economic opportunities, because that would be the kickoff. Yeah. And then they would vary out in different opportunities. But that's true basically with every ethnic group. Yep. In the world.
2: Absolutely.
0: If it was Chicago, the Polish, or if it was Northern, whatever it may be,
1: yeah,
0: the Irish came to Boston originally. They knew that this was people from our country, so let's go to that area. They will at least help us initially.
1: You know, Ronald Reagan used to say that, you know, we're the only country in the world where if you're, you know, Portuguese or you're from England or you're from the Congo, wherever you're from, that when you get here, we all call ourselves Americans. And people who come to this country, it's worth remembering, you know, bring that sense of hard work and determination. They want freedom. They want to participate in our democracy and in our economy and in our society. And frankly, that is America. And that's been America for 250 years. It'll be America going forward. you know, and it's good for America, and it's good to have that kind of influx of energy and ideas and appreciation for our democracy and for our freedoms. And I think that's what makes this country unique and special in the world.
0: It certainly is. I echo that only because it's true. We live a better country when we're united,
1: yep,
0: not divided. Mm-hmm. Vinny, your background is Cabrillano.
2: Correct.
0: From the Cape Verde Islands. You have been an elected official both in the state, House of Representatives, and the Senate. And you served for a total of what, 20 years?
2: 21 years.
0: 21 years, wow. Isn't that great?
2: Yeah, I was blessed.
0: There. Every time I saw people talking to him, he was always smiling, in a happy mood, because he loved his job. And as he does now, with mm-hmm. working with you, Fred,
1: yep.
0: You can see it in his face, you know? That's wonderful.
2: You know, I've been blessed. I'm blessed that I enjoy people. And I loved the time that I had up there to work with people from all over the Commonwealth of Massachusetts. It's the beauty of being at the State House is you become friends with people from Pittsfield and from, the North Shore, the South Shore, the South Coast. And it's neat because most of us kind of, you know, from a geographic area, that's where our pool of friends come from. When you're at the State House, you have people from all over the Commonwealth with all different political spectrums, but you come together for the purpose of trying to move the Commonwealth forward. And it was a really great experience for me. I think it made me a better person over the years by getting to learn the perspectives not only regionally and geographically, but also politically.
0: But also the fact we feel better about ourselves, that we've done the right thing. When you know that you've done the best you could for your constituents, mm-hmm. and you're still happy, you're still content, because you're not going to resolve all issues. No one can. Mm-hmm. But you made an attempt to assist that individual. It's mm-hmm. great.
1: Yeah, I would just add, you know, Vinny was, I would
2: say. And it was just a really great experience for me. I think it made me a better person over the years by getting to learn the perspectives not only regionally and geographically, but also politically.
0: But also the fact we feel better about ourselves, that we've done the right thing. When you know that you've

0: great.
1: Yeah, I would just add, you know, Vinny was, I would say, probably the most popular politician in his time at the Statehouse. And, it, you know, it didn't matter. And I had the privilege of working for the late, great Congressman Joe Moakley, a Democrat. Vinny was a Republican, but they both shared the same vision. The vision is you serve your constituents. You don't look to see if they're red or they're blue or they're purple or they're liberal or conservative, if they voted or didn't vote or gave or didn't give. You serve them because it was an honor to serve them, every single one of them. And when someone calls you about an issue or about some kind of a personal problem they're having with the government, it's a privilege to be able to help them. And Joe Moakley did that at scale. Vinny DiMaceto did that at scale. That's the right kind of leadership. And I think we're getting away from that, I think, in not in Massachusetts, but in Washington, that it matters too much if you're an R or a D. It matters too much if you're from a blue state or a red state. Let's just all be Americans and focus on how do we help each other, no matter where we're from or what we voted for or that type of thing. We need more of what we saw, you know, just a few years ago, not less of it, more of it.
0: It would make things work so much better as a country. Our economy would be in a better status. Just everything about our richness and culture, that if people got along and did things for the right reasons, we'd be so much more successful.
1: Indeed.
2: You know, the three of us that are sitting at this table have had the privilege of actually being that constituent service arm of Fred at the federal level, you know, you and I at the state level. And just, you know, how good it feels to be able to help somebody in a difficult situation, because oftentimes when people come to you when they're at their weakest moment, because it's what they're dealing with, the federal or state government, and they're in a crisis situation, and fortunately, by virtue of the fact that we're up there, we kind of know how to get through. And I still take pride in the fact that, and you were saying earlier, you know, you still do that.
0: I get Fred, calls every day.
2: Fred still does that. I still do that. I do it because it really is rewarding to be able to help people get through this, because, you know, we've all been there at one point or time, and we needed somebody to help us. And I've been blessed to be in that place. I know Fred, you know, that's, I think, why Fred and I hit it off so well, is because we have the same heart. There's nothing better than to be able to help someone in a difficult situation get through, and you're the same.
0: Yeah, well, we're a vehicle of guidance. We guide people through their challenge. Mm-hmm. And we know the means because of our experience. You in the federal level, I mean, you've done it so many years. Mm-hmm. I remember meeting you in 1981 or 82 at the Crocker Building, Fred.
1: Was I born? No, I'm just kidding.
0: You were laughing. You saw me, and I'm speaking all different languages, and I'm acting like a clown. But I'm telling people what to do in a very positive way.
1: Yep.
0: And you laugh. You says, you're funny.
1: Yep.
0: The way you talk to people with all these languages, you know, and you're just giving them proper direction. That made a difference.
1: No, we've known each other for 45 years, yeah. And through that time, you know, we eat together and individually have helped so many people. And, you know, I had a group of 10th graders on campus yesterday, about 50 kids. And they were asking me, you know, like, what's important? Is it about money? Is it about, you know, your title? Is it about, what do you own? And I said, no, life is really, and you realize this as you get older, and especially as you get closer to the end, it's all about making a difference for people. Because when you close your eyes, you will not be thinking about your bank account. You won't be thinking about the type of car you drive or the house you have. You will be thinking about the people in your life that, and hopefully you made a difference for them. You want to leave the world a little better than you found it. That is a meaningful life. That's the secret of life itself. And I think sometimes we forget that. And, you know, we need to talk to kids a little bit more about that, because, you know, no matter what you do as an occupation, there's always a way for you to make a positive difference in the lives of somebody else, your family first, but your neighbors and, you know, in your community. We need more of that, and we don't talk enough about how important it is.
0: How true, how true. The other day, similar to what you're saying, we were over at the new Bristol Plymouth ribbon cutting event, and three students spoke exactly what you're talking about.
1: Oh, great.
0: Their enrichment of how they love to be at Bristol Plymouth. They're missing that they're not going to be able to go to the new one, but they says the experience of Bristol Plymouth gave them so much direction to become more productive members of our society.
1: I hope

0: they go to Bridgewater State because they'll continue on that journey. They absolutely will.
1: And that's what we're going to talk about next. Joe, how are we doing with time?
2: 2 minutes.
1: We have 2 minutes. Great. So now we're going to talk about Bridgewater. We're going to talk about your direction and the way you've led this university to its probably one of the best universities or colleges in America, written by the Wall Street Journal.
0: We are one of the best colleges and universities in the United States of America.
1: Beautiful.
0: Yes, we are.
1: And through your leadership. But again, you have a history with Bridgewater, which we're going to talk about.
0: Okay.
1: Then we're going to talk about Vinny. Just to conclude, I think we have about a minute. Just the celebration of the maritime celebration of all the ships.
0: Mm-hmm.
1: And this is important to see how significant. You have 30 countries sending their tall ships to America to celebrate our anniversary, our 250th.
0: Yep.
1: Now, the event started in New Orleans,
0: mm-hmm.
1: and that was on May 28th to June 1st.
0: Yep.
1: This flotilla, if we can call it,
0: yeah,
1: massive ships, then head over to Norfolk, Virginia,
0: mm-hmm.
1: and they were there for about 5 days, six
0: mm-hmm.
1: days.
0: Mm-hmm.
1: Then they head up to Baltimore, the next city of mm-hmm. celebration, and they were there for about 7 days. Then they head up to New York City,
0: mm-hmm.
1: and finally to Boston. Now, a lot of these ships after Boston dispersed. Some went to Canada, some went back home. The Sagres headed down to visit the Ernestina.
0: Mm-hmm.
1: Does that ring a bell there, Vinny?
3: It sure does. The Ernestina, you know, for the people of Cape Verde, is a significant ship because it was, for many, the way that they were able to come to America. And my grandfather came on the Medellin, which was another similar type ship, but it was their passage there, and it's a symbol of the opportunity to come and live the American dream. These are beautiful places. However, the opportunities aren't like they are in the United States of America. And that's where your family, my family, Fred's family, they came to America for that opportunity. And I'm so proud that we're celebrating 250th anniversary of this great nation because we are blessed to live in my opinion, the greatest country in the world for opportunity.
1: Every time we travel, Fred, Vinny, and I, we travel.
0: Mm-hmm.
1: I go to Europe. I go to South America. When I come back to Boston or New York, where I kiss the ground because mm-hmm. say, welcome home,
0: yep.
1: welcome to being back home.
0: Mm-hmm.
1: And I was born in the Azores, as you know.
3: Yeah.
1: I came over when I was 9. I come over with 12 brothers and sisters and parents. So there were 14 of us. Didn't speak a word of English. And yet we had to learn the trade and do.
0: And you were probably your parents' favorite, I'm sure.
1: Well, there were so many of us. It's hard to say. I wish I was, but we had so much unity in our family that we all worked together for the same cause, and this was 1960.
0: Mm-hmm.
1: In those days, it was the propeller jets.
0: Yeah.
1: It took us about 10 hours to get from the Azores to Boston.
0: Mm-hmm.
1: Now it's a 4.5 hour
0: right.
1: flight.
0: Mm-hmm.
1: So we are ready for a break. Again, our number here is 508-822-1106. See you in a few moments.

0: this hour from Town Hall. Amit Thomason. President Trump's patience is running out. That from White House Press Secretary Caroline Levitt. She says it's time for the Senate to pass the Save America Act. Two key provisions, voter ID and proof of citizenship required. Levitt says the House did its job by passing the act, and now time for the Senate to finally step up to the plate. She adds that the Save America Act is a common-sense bill. The American military not letting up on Iran as President Trump mulls even more intense attacks.
1: The U.S. military hitting targets in Iran for a 13th night in a row. Those targets include communication networks, drone storage facilities, and military command centers. The president saying he is thinking about restarting major combat operations in Iran that would be larger than the strikes during Operation Epic Fury.
0: Correspondent Laura Winters. Ukrainian President Zelensky says he has met in Kiev with representatives of Raytheon, talking about the joint production of Patriot air defense systems. The meeting follows a recent pledge by President Trump to allow Ukraine to produce this American system itself. 16-year-old Colt Gray has pleaded guilty to all charges stemming from the 2024 massacre at Appalachie High School in Winder, Georgia. Two students and two teachers died in the attack. At a minimum, the sentence will be life with parole. The maximum, life in prison without parole. Back in March, a jury convicted Gray's father, Colin Gray, of charges including second-degree murder and involuntary manslaughter. He's scheduled to be sentenced next week. Prosecutors say the elder Gray gave his son the rifle that was used in the school massacre. Madison, Wisconsin police say the man fatally shot by police came at officers with a knife, wounded one of them before the shots rang out. That's bringing protesters onto the streets of Madison. More on these stories, townhall.com.
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0: Researchers are providing some fresh insights into the call of the wild, the sounds that surround many of us each and every day.
3: It's the soundscape we associate with nature, and the variety of birdsong is huge. Using a database of recordings uploaded by thousands of volunteers around the world, these scientists analyzed songs from more than 3,000 species, examining patterns and comparing them. They concluded that there are just 8 fundamental acoustic building blocks, or motifs, as the scientists call them, that in different combinations make up every bird song we hear. There are 3 types of trill, 3 different whistles, so-called chaotic notes, and harmonic stacks.
0: The BBC's Victoria Gill. Spain's government has declared a national emergency after multiple wildfires force evacuation of 10,000 people. News and analysis at townhall.com. A key Republican lawmaker says he believes that special counsel Jack Smith may have made false statements to Congress while testifying about his investigation of President Donald Trump.
4: Ohio Republican Jim Jordan, chairman of the House Judiciary Committee, referred Smith to the Justice Department for possible prosecution related to closed-door testimony about whether he had obtained records of lawmakers while investigating President Trump's investigation of the 2020 presidential election. The referral, sent Wednesday, centers on the December 2025 exchange in which Smith asked about subpoenas that prosecutors had issued for the toll records of some Republican lawmakers as part of the investigation. Bernie Bennett in Washington.
0: Ford and a Chinese automaker have unveiled plans to jointly manufacture low and zero emission vehicles at Ford's Valencia, Spain factory. Comes amid challenges for the American EV market and increasing global geopolitical tensions. More on these stories, townhall.com.
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0: And welcome back to our program, Voices of Our Region. I'm your host, Louis Laura. So, we are here with the president of Bridgewater State University, Mr. Fred Clark, and Vinny DeMacedo, who is a special assistant to the president on special projects. Can we say that?
1: Yes, you can say
0: that. All right. Fred, let's begin with you, please. Now, you've had, 11 years at Bridgewater State University. Mm-hmm. You've taken this university to its best capabilities. You are doing the most you can to make it a top educational facility. And I remember you talking about what's most important is our students. Yep. Please, Fred.
2: You know, well, thank you again for giving us an opportunity to talk about Bridgewater State. You know, where we are relevant to just about every family in southeastern Massachusetts. You know, I went there myself. I'm one of six kids. Five of us went to Bridgewater State. We're all first generation. Why did we go to Bridgewater State? Well, because it was close and it was affordable and it has a truly excellent set of academic programs. That was true 40 years ago plus, and it's true today. And it's even more true today. So, but it is about our students for us. We're not, you know, a for-profit institution looking at the bottom line. We're looking to change lives and make people's opportunities grow. So at Bridgewater State today, you know, we are still the state's largest producer of teachers. People know us as a teacher, kind of a teacher production institution. There's more teachers in southeastern Mass that went to BSU, principals, guidance counselors, school counselors, superintendents than any other school. We're very, very proud of that. But over the years, we've also really grown our programs. We now have 100 academic programs. Our aviation program, we produce pilots, it's the only program in New England and the most affordable east of the Mississippi. You know, we have an accounting program that the graduates of that program have better test scores on the CPA exam than any other institution, public or private, in Massachusetts. Better than Bentley, better than BU, better than Babson. You know, we produce chemists, we produce biologists, we produce people who work in hospitals. We have a really great College of Business, and we produce a lot of people that work in business and create their own businesses. We produce lawyers. We do everything. And so Bridgewater really has grown over the years. And so that all of its programs have relevance. More recently, we launched our very first engineering program in photonics engineering. Vinny can talk about that a little bit more. And very recently, we launched a cybersecurity program. Everyone's data is under attack every single day. We need people that can work in industry to defend against all those folks from all over the country and all over the world that are trying to steal your data and steal your money. So our cybersecurity program is the best in the United States of America right now. And I say that because we have facilities that are unique and remarkable. We have a cyber range that's unprecedented in Massachusetts. It's a place where you can go and practice. It's a $4 million simulator, and we have a security operations center. So, but the thing about Bridgewater that I love, having been a graduate, and it really is all about our students, we don't have any classes bigger than 40. You know, if you go to other institutions, you're going to be in a class in your first and second year, 100 to 700. They don't know your name. They don't know your hopes and your dreams.
0: Your psychology class.
2: Yeah, none of our classes, the biggest is 40. The average is 21. We only let professors teach our classes, no teaching assistants. No graduate assistants. Our professors get to know your name. They get to understand your hopes and your dreams, and the entire university leans in to make them happen, to realize those dreams. We focus relentlessly on pathways to employment because every student is at Bridgewater to get a great education that leads to meaningful employment. We have 1,000 paid internships. We have hundreds of employers that are on our campus every single year. We have the biggest job fair in southeastern Mass, the biggest internship fair. We know that it matters to our students to get a job, and we focus on that, like I said, relentlessly and put a lot of money behind it. The last thing I'll say, Louis, I'll go back to you, is we have to stay affordable. We are the most affordable pathway to a bachelor's degree in New England. Last year, we launched something. We call it the Bridgewater Commitment. If you come from a family that makes $125,000 or less and you're a commuter at Bridgewater State, you go there for free. That's $12,000. That's what our students pay. That's $12,000 in support. Thank you, federal government, for the Pell Grants. Please don't cut those. Thank you, state government, for state financial aid. Please don't cut that. But what makes us different from UMass or anybody else is 10% of our operating budget goes back to our students in the form of financial aid. That's $25 million. No one in public higher ed in New England does that except for Bridgewater State. So we relentlessly focus on excellence, opportunity, and really on affordability as well. It's the best value around, and it makes a difference. I'll just say one last thing. There's a social mobility index. They track, do you make a difference for your students? In Massachusetts right now, on the social mobility index, Bridgewater State is number one. We make the biggest difference for our students. You know, and if our, you know, our listeners are good consumers, put Bridgewater on your list. You'll be surprised at just how gleaming and wonderful the facilities are and how impactful the programs are. Thank you, Luke.
0: It's so welcoming. As I travel there frequently, it's so, you drive in and you feel like you're in a home. You're not in a major city. You're not traveling through traffic, you're not. It feels like a rural type of environment with finesse and style. Vinny.
1: I always say it's that quintessential New England College campus feel that you're going to see that, you know, a lot of the private institutions have that we have, but as President Clark was saying, at the most affordable pathway to that four-year degree. I always like to say that, you know, we think about 95% of our students are from Massachusetts. We are the workforce development arm in many ways for the Commonwealth of Massachusetts. And what's special about our students is they stay in Massachusetts. So you've got a lot of these major institutions that obviously Massachusetts is well known for. They come, they get a, you know, great education at the Bentley, the Babson, the Boston Colleges, but then they leave and they go, they don't stay here. Our students stay here and they work because they're comfortable already here. That's really important. If I'm an employer and I'm going to have an internship opportunity, I want to know that if I'm going to invest that time and effort to train someone in that workforce skill, it would be nice to know that they might want to stay as opposed to finish up school and then go back to Maryland or Kentucky or, you know, Idaho. So that's what's really special about public state universities and specifically, I believe, for Bridgewater State University.
0: It's amazing. In your capacity now, you procure grants through federal, state agencies. Do you also do private grants through companies and so forth?
1: Yeah, you know, my role is obviously, you know, there are a lot of smart people at Bridgewater State University. What I try to do is try to connect those really smart people with great ideas to, as you know, you've been up at the State House, you've worked with federal government, state government, that there are those grant opportunities. There are these private philanthropic groups that want to support our mission. And so that's where my role is to try to connect to be that convener of a really great idea with those who want to, you know, expand and grow these great ideas. And so that's what I try to do.
0: Yeah, it's excellent. And I can tell by your presentation, Mr. President, if I may call you, of the Bridgewater State University.
2: You can call me Fred Louie.
0: Thank you. That's how far back
2: I'm going to call you Louie.
0: Oh, absolutely. But the way you speak, the way both of you speak, there's that support, that mutual respect for one another. Mm-hmm. And that's what makes things work.
2: Yeah, it's all about the students. So whatever we do at Bridgewater, we're always thinking, how can we make the student experience better? How can we ensure that they're going to succeed, not just as students, but after they graduate and get the job of their hopes and their dreams? And Vinny's done a really wonderful job, you know, not just in securing resources, but really in helping us to make connections. It's all about relationships. We've had the biggest businesses, the biggest employers in Massachusetts, in New England, on our campus. They're there constantly. And they're always surprised because, you know, there is a reputation. It's only a teacher prep. No. We're just about everything that there is that a university could provide, we provide at scale. In fact, in many of our programs are the best in the country. So, you know, and you can do things that you can't do anywhere else, like undergraduate research or study abroad anywhere in the world, and have internships at scale that are paid. And we've been raising money to on the private side to try to underwrite, you know, students as well. We're nudging about $100 million in our endowment. It was about 36 when I started. And all of that money, you know, that spins off goes back to our students. So it really is all about what can we do to make the experience better, but also be relevant to the state of Massachusetts and especially to the employer community. So you can't just teach for the sake of it, because none of our students are there just for that. You have to be focused on the outcomes. And we are. And that's why the Wall Street Journal ranked Bridgewater State as one of the best in the country, because they were measuring return on investment. And that's what they should be measuring, frankly.
0: It's amazing that a student 20 years later, 30 years later, come back to you. And they've done it to me, because I was a high school teacher for about 8-10 years. And they say that I made a difference in their learning, how I made them smile, I made them feel special. I was a Spanish teacher at the high school. One day I dressed up as a matador. And that remained in their vision of that person and how I taught and everything else. That made an impact that they liked the study of the Spanish language. You made a difference in their studies.
2: It is a privilege to be able to work for students. And if you're in a K-12 environment, and if you're a teacher, you're a social worker, you're a custodian, everybody has the same role, and that is to help our students to succeed. You can make the biggest difference in the lives of people through education. And we're all three of us are examples of that. If it wasn't for education, I'd be an electrician. That's what my father did. I could wire these lights right now. It's an honorable profession. But education gives you opportunities. Mm-hmm. And the more education you have, the more opportunities you have. But, yeah, you know, I'm in my 12th year now as president. People say, you know, are you getting close? You kind of cycled through. I said, no, because every single day we make a difference for students. And I don't think about a building. I don't think about a program. I see faces of the students whose lives we've made better because of our intervention. You know, and it's such a privilege and an honor. And that's what we do at Bridgewater State at scale. So, you know, you can't help but be enthusiastic. You can't help but be motivated, you know, and you can't help but want to do more to help the students we're privileged to serve.
0: That's amazing. Vinny, anything you'd like to add?
1: Just this past week, President Clark and I had met with this individual that's a top executive at one of the most prominent municipal organizations in the Commonwealth of Massachusetts. And again, a Bridgewater State a college grad at that time. And she could not say enough about her experience and how it changed the trajectory of her life and what she was going to choose. And, you know, it ultimately became government. And she was just, and again, incredibly rewarding that you know that you're in a place that you are setting up to influence the trajectory of somebody's life. My daughter is a graduate of Bridgewater State University, speech-language pathology, got an amazing education. And you know what else she didn't get? Is any debt. And it's just like, so she's been able, that made a huge difference, obviously to Dad, but also to her. And it gives her a little bit of a head start because, you know, college has become incredibly expensive. And, you know, people are coming out of college with all the challenges that we find ourselves in, housing, you know, and everything else that goes around with the cost of living. You know, not having that debt gives you a leg up. And that's what's the beauty of Bridgewater State University.
0: It's amazing. Mm-hmm. Now, if I may talk a little bit about international promotion of student exchange programs. Mm-hmm. Is that something that Bridgewater is doing?
2: Yeah, we have partnerships all over the world. We have international students on our campus. We send hundreds of our students overseas to do study courses. You know, I would say in the last few years, we've really tried to deepen our partnerships in Portugal, in the Azores. We've been involved in Cabo Verde for over 20 years. And, you know, and I went to India, for example, just a year ago, signed 43 partnership agreements. But I think what's different from when I was a Bridgewater student to where our Bridgewater students are today is you have to be a citizen of the world. The world has gotten smaller. I think technology has made that the case. And the more you can be exposed to the world, whether it's going to an international destination or bringing people from another country or creating online events where you can have conversations and maybe do research together, the better off we're going to be. And so we do that in every continent and right around the world, and pretty much wherever a student wants to go, they can go. And we think that's important. Global citizenship matters today, and I don't think you can get through a college or university and have a full and complete experience unless you have an international experience at the same time. We provide scholarships for our students so they can travel. We think it's really, really important that they do. And by the way, the fastest way to peace on earth is through these people-to-people partnerships. With all respect to governments, governments don't always get it right. In fact, they often get it wrong. But when it's people-to-people, student-to-student, family-to-family, that's what brings the world together more than anything else that we could do.
0: It certainly does, man.
1: Yeah, then, you know, not too much more that I can say, but about the importance of that. It is amazing. We actually have these programs, and the feedback we get from the students is that, wow, life-changing. We just had a group that went to South Africa, and it was just transformational on how they saw the world. It just, like, this experience made them better people. I think we are. Now, for us, you know, we have some immigrant roots that we can kind of lean on, so we know that value. But for many people, they don't necessarily see it. But when you go and you see the world, you know, in other places, South Africa, for folks in Cape Verde, we do it with legislators. We brought them to Cape Verde, and they get to see this. Like, wow. I mean, it is, you know, people are the same the world over. You know, we all have the same hopes and aspirations for our children and our families and our siblings. And so you're better when you understand that there isn't that, you know, you may come from a different country, but we're all the same, you know.
0: Yeah, it's amazing. Like you were saying, Fred, about governments don't always get it right.
2: No, they don't.
0: But when you travel there, like you have, you have, Vinny, I have, you meet the people.
2: Yeah.
0: Their desire is to come to America, even just for a visit, because they hear so many good things about America. There are some flaws with the government, this and that, but they don't want to talk about that.
2: No.
0: They want to talk about the good things that they hear about.
2: Yeah.
0: The opportunities. The experience of live just trying another society to have a better international understanding.
2: Yeah, I think the more understanding, the more peace there is. And you know, my experience. I went to Cuba once for a week with the federal government, and we didn't talk to the government. We talked to regular people. They admire the United States of America. They all have family here, and you know. But what we talked about is their kids. You know, education, healthcare, you know, the things that matter to us every single day, whether you're a Cuban, whether you're an American, no matter where you are in the world, what people worry about pretty much are the same. The world around, it doesn't matter what the government is. People's what they care about and prioritize most is universal.
1: And I think that that's why the World Cup was actually kind of cool,
2: yeah.
1: Because we had people from all over the world here.
0: In the North American continent,
1: yeah.
0: Canada, United States, and Mexico. Huh?
1: And it was beautiful because they're like, oh my gosh, America's wonderful. They see because they got to see the people.
0: Yes.
1: They only see the news there, but when they get to meet the people, you know, we're a warm place. We are a melting pot of people from all over
0: the
1: world.
0: Isn't that the truth?
1: And I think that I'm glad that the World Cup happened at this difficult time in the country. That the World Cup happened in the United States of America, and of course, you said North America as writ large. But it helped change a perception that I think that is unfair for the entire country.
0: The last time we were together, my friends, was in the Azores.
2: Yes.
0: In San Miguel.
2: Mm-hmm.
0: Senator, you were there with us as well.
2: Yeah.
0: We have Senator Pacheco, our owner of this radio station, also coming to join us. We have Karen Harrigan, who will be in our second hour. But what an experience talking to people like we did.
2: Yeah, I mean, again, the Azores is another great example. I mean, every person in the Azores that we talk to has family right here. You know, and you might be 4 hours plane ride away, but, you know, you're really not that far away at all. And beautiful, beautiful part of the world, beautiful islands, spectacular food. And I'm a huge fan of the Azores. I hadn't gone there until more recent years. And Louis Laura wants me to be his neighbor somewhere in the Azores.
0: I do.
2: So he's
0: affordability, economic opportunities. Now, this is our country. This is our home here in America.
2: Yep.
0: And this is my loyalty is to this country.
2: Of course.
0: Because I came over when I was young. But the fact remains, I want to show people other parts of the world that are inexpensive, very naturally preserved, not developed in a commercial sense, but so much beauty to see.
2: I would just add, don't leave behind and forget where your family came from. Embrace it. Bring it forward. Make it a part of your family, your culture, because when you knit it all together, just a reminder, that is America. And the more diverse our cultures, the more diverse our experiences, the better and stronger we are as a nation.
0: Great. Mark, please.
3: Well, good morning. Almost afternoon, but as I was listening to the program, I said to myself, I have to stop by. while both the president and Vinny DiMaceto were here, because if you're out there listening to some of the statistics that they're talking about relative to Bridgewater State College, it's something that every one of us in this region of the Commonwealth and throughout the Commonwealth can be so, so proud of, because we've such great dedicated staff that are there at the campus. They do just an amazing job for our collective future and the future of all of those young people that are entering the workforce, that are getting experiences which you've heard of. And some of the things I was listening to, as much as I've been involved for probably more than about 50 years now, I wasn't aware what was going on recently. So it's always something new at Bridgewater State University, and just send the message out to everyone, as all the staff does all the time, promoting Bridgewater State University, that if you know a young person or one that's not so young but may want to re-engage in their education and learn some new things that they're very interested in, there are so many choices at Bridgewater, and we should take advantage of that in this region. But I came by to say how proud I was, and how proud I am to know the two of you and the difference that you have both made to southeastern Massachusetts, and I'll say this seriously, in the world.
2: Thank you. If I can just jump in, Louis, I've known Senator Pacheco just about as long as I've known you, probably exactly the same amount of time. And we've had a long life relationship, to help people and help institutions. And I can say, for Bridgewater, you can't be an island. You have to, you have to be connected, truly bridges. But one of our strongest relationships over the years has been with Senator Pacheco. And he's represented Bridgewater, did represent Bridgewater State for many, many years. And we're a better university because of your efforts, and we're truly, truly grateful on behalf of our students, faculty, staff, and alumni to you, Senator. Thank you for serving this Commonwealth and for serving your constituents and for caring enough to put yourself forward. We need more of that. Thank you.
3: Well, I thank you again, and I just want to say also that in talking with Fred, I keep going back to the days many, many years ago, talking about the Moakley Center and trying to get the data that we needed to fund the operational budget at the time for a line item way back then. Mm-hmm. And because otherwise we'd have the physical plant, but not any operations to actually run it. And we got that done together, and it was every time I go by there or go on a campus and drive by that, in particular that building, it reminds me of our conversations back then. So if you haven't been on campus lately, everybody listening out there, stop by. See the campus. It's just a beautiful, beautiful campus by itself. It tells a story separately and apart from everything else, just driving through. It's absolutely gorgeous.
0: Vinny, a couple of final remarks, please.
1: Well, again, I'm just honored to be on your radio station here. You and I have a long history because we're all part of the Portuguese speaking Legislators Caucus. It's the Cabrals, it's the Rodrigues, it's myself, and we have this strong friendship and relationship by virtue of where we've come from. And also in southeastern Massachusetts. And so it was a pleasure to work with you at the State House and again, to be here on your radio station. We were very fortunate to have the opportunity to serve the folks of southeastern Massachusetts, which, frankly, people are really starting to pay more and more attention. And I think South Coast Rail is part of that. But we are one of the most affordable regions. Everyone's talking about housing. Cost of housing is a big challenge in the Commonwealth of Massachusetts. This area has all the opportunity it's still an affordable place to live in the scope. It's expensive, but it's far more affordable than the rest of the Commonwealth of Massachusetts.
3: Comparatively, yes.
1: Comparatively,
0: yeah. Very much so. Yeah. So, Fred, I'd like to make an invitation or a proposal. Let's have your students come by our radio station from time to time and have them let us talk about your experience at Bridgewater.
2: That would be great. We, as I was saying earlier, we have a radio station on our campus. I won't give out the call numbers because we don't want to compete, but we give our students an opportunity. I can imagine, kind of coming over here and maybe doing
0: a separate radio
2: station. To do an internship here and to see how it's working on the ground would be a great opportunity.
0: Work with the equipment, work with some of our specialists.
2: Yeah, proposal accepted.
0: It'll be a different environment for them. Yeah. Again, education is universal.
2: Indeed. Thank you for that.
0: Thank you. And I think we're about break time. So, Joey, take it away.

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1: Breaking news this hour from Town Hall. I'm Rich Thomason. President Trump's patience is running out. That from White House Press Secretary Caroline Leavitt. She says it's time for the Senate to pass the Save America Act. Two key provisions, voter ID and proof of citizenship required. Leavitt says the House did its job by passing the act, and now time for the Senate to finally step up to the plate. She adds that the Save America Act is a common sense bill. The American military not letting up on Iran as President Trump mulls even more intense attacks.
2: The U.S. military hitting targets in Iran for a 13th night in a row. Those targets include communication networks, drone storage facilities, and military command centers. The president saying he is thinking about restarting major combat operations in Iran that would be larger than the strikes during Operation Epic Fury.
1: Correspondent Laura Winters. Ukrainian President Zelensky says he has met in Kiev with representatives of Raytheon, talking about the joint production of Patriot air defense systems. The meeting follows a recent pledge by President Trump to allow Ukraine to produce this American system itself. 16-year-old Colt Gray has pleaded guilty to all charges stemming from the 2024 massacre at Appalachie High School in Winder, Georgia. Two students and two teachers died in the attack. At a minimum, the sentence will be life with parole. The maximum, life in prison without parole. Back in March, a jury convicted Gray's father, Colin Gray, of charges including second-degree murder and involuntary manslaughter. He's scheduled to be sentenced next week. Prosecutors say the elder Gray gave his son the rifle that was used in the school massacre. Madison, Wisconsin police say the man fatally shot by police came at officers with a knife, wounded one of them before the shots rang out. That's bringing protesters onto the streets of Madison. More on these stories, townhall.com.
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1: Researchers are providing some fresh insights into the call of the wild, the sounds that surround many of us each and every day.
4: It's the soundscape we associate with nature, and the variety of birdsong is huge. Using a database of recordings uploaded by thousands of volunteers around the world, these scientists analyzed songs from more than 3,000 species, examining patterns and comparing them. They concluded that there are just 8 fundamental acoustic building blocks, or motifs, as the scientists call them, that in different combinations make up every bird song we hear. There are 3 types of trill, 3 different whistles, so-called chaotic notes, and harmonic stacks.
1: The BBC's Victoria Gill. Spain's government has declared a national emergency after multiple wildfires force evacuation of 10,000 people. News and analysis at townhall.com. A key Republican lawmaker says he believes that special counsel Jack Smith may have made false statements to Congress while testifying about his investigation of President Donald Trump.
5: Ohio Republican Jim Jordan, chairman of the House Judiciary Committee, referred Smith to the Justice Department for possible prosecution related to closed-door testimony about whether he had obtained records of lawmakers while investigating President Trump's investigation of the 2020 presidential election. The referral, sent Wednesday, centers on the December 2025 exchange in which Smith asked about subpoenas that prosecutors had issued for the toll records of some Republican lawmakers as part of the investigation. Bernie Bennett in Washington.
1: Ford and a Chinese automaker have unveiled plans to jointly manufacture low and zero emission vehicles at Ford's Valencia, Spain factory. Comes amid challenges for the American EV market and increasing global geopolitical tensions. More on these stories, townhall.com.
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0: And welcome back this afternoon for our second hour of Voices of Our Region. And we have with us today Mr. Fred Clark, President of Bridgewater State University. We have a special assistant, Karen Harrigan, who's here with us. I'll give you an introduction of her before she makes a half an hour presentation. And then we have with us owner of this radio station, WBVF, Mark Pacheco. Welcome back, Fred.
1: Thank you again for having us. It's been fun.
0: You are the 12th president of this facility, this Bridgewater State mm-hmm. University. Mm-hmm. You are approximately having about your 12th year, 11th year, 12th year?
1: 12th year, yep.
0: And you have made a tremendous change, impact, progressive changes that have come to the university. And would you like to talk a little bit about
1: it? Well, I was going to say, Bridgewater, we've, thanks to the help of the legislature and private philanthropy, we've been able to invest $700 million in the physical plant. It's a far bigger institution than when I went there in the 1980s. We have deep, deep resources to be able to provide to our students. So, as I mentioned earlier, if you come from a family that makes $125,000 or less, you go to Bridgewater State as a commuter if you're from Massachusetts for free. We do that with federal funds, state funds. But what makes us different from UMass and other institutions is we're able to put 10% of our operating budget towards our students, and nobody else does that. That's $25 million. It makes a real difference. The opportunities are absolutely remarkable. You will find at Bridgewater State the best in opportunities that you would find at any university in America, with the most affordable pathway to a bachelor's degree, and all of our programs are relevant. We have far more programs than teaching. Teaching is still the core of what we do. But you're just as apt to be an accountant or an aviation major or a biology major or a criminal justice major and become a police officer or a district attorney, whatever it might be. Bridgewater has really it all. It's all about our students. We keep our classes small. What we give to our students is personal, and we know their names. We know their hopes and their dreams. And then we do everything we possibly can to make sure that they get the job on the other side of their education that they're looking for. And we have lots and lots of resources along those lines as well. It's a relevant institution. It's ranked highly in the United States of America, Wall Street Journal, best college and university, amongst the best colleges and universities in America, third safest university in the United States of America, number one in Massachusetts for social mobility. We make a difference for our students, and that's why we're there. And it's really, for us, all about our students. And that's what we do every single day. It's a great place. It's a caring place. It's a place that understands that we're there to serve and benefit the students that we're privileged to work for. And I'm a graduate. I met my wife there. I'm one of six kids. Five of us went there. All three of my kids went to Bridgewater State. No, I didn't get a discount. No special favors. And they could have gone anywhere in the world to study, as long as the institution had a B, S, and a U in the name, because we really believe in the mission of the place and the special people that work there.
0: Your commitment, your dedication for a number of years to the university is noted throughout the communities. I mean, you started there as a student. You were involved with the Mobley Center, which is something we're going to talk about in this hour. I mean, you've been there forever, mm-hmm. and now you come in and bring your professionalism, your expertise.
1: This is the beauty of education. The more education you have, the more opportunities you have. I don't like some of the messages in the United States today to say, well, maybe you don't need a higher education. Maybe you don't need as much education. Go right into the workforce. There's something to be said for that. My father was an electrician. But the truth of it is, the more education you have, the more opportunities you have. And it's important to rely, if you want to be an electrician, please, we need electricians.
0: And again, you're going to become an electrician.
1: No, I could wire these lights right now.
0: Wow.
1: But the truth of it is, as you get older, the more you rely on your body, the more disappointed you're going to get, because you get older, and sometimes it hurts to climb a ladder. So being able to rely on your mind matters. And that's what my father and mother said to me, and they were right. But Bridgewater opened a door for me, and the door it opened was to worked for Congressman Joe Moakley. I worked with Karen. And I worked for him for 18 years. But what it really did for me was to fulfill a dream. And then every opportunity I've had ever since then was made possible by higher education, in this case, Bridgewater State. That's what, you know, that's the magic of higher ed. And that hasn't changed. You know, in fact, it's become more important, because back in the day, you might have one job. You go to work for a company and you retire with that company. Today, people in the United States, when you get out of high school, you get out of college, you're going to have 14 jobs in your career. You can't be just trained for the first one. You have to be ready to adapt to the next one and the next one after that. That's what you get with a college degree. And by the way, it also helps to create leaders, people that understand how these institutions fit together. It's really important. And, you know, a higher education should never just be for the rich. We've already been there. We've done that in the 1700s and 1800s and the early 1900s. Higher education needs to be for everybody. Everyone has
0: universal.
1: Everyone should have an opportunity to be their best selves. And that's what higher ed gives. And, of course, you know, there's different places for different people, and I understand that. But some of the messages that come out of leaders in this country right now are, well, you know, higher education, we'll take care of the leaders over in a private institution. What we really need is just some workers over here. Well, why? Who made that decision? You know, when Bridgewater was founded in 1840 by Horace Mann, the idea was education should be universal, because education can lift up not just individuals, not just families, communities, this whole country. Nothing's changed. It's become even more important, I think, to have an education, and not less important. And that's what we do at BSU.
0: And it brings out the best of us.
1: Yeah.
0: You have that opportunity.
1: Yeah, I think
0: There's
1: so.
0: No limit.
1: I think so. You know, you're connected to the world. You're connected to each other. And by the way, you know, it's important to create good citizens. You know, we're celebrating the 250th anniversary of this country. And I think sometimes people forget what it means to be a citizen. You know, the importance of understanding, the branches of government and your role within them, the importance of voting, the importance of being educated on the issues, the importance of serving. You know, I've been talking to municipal leaders as recently as just yesterday. People aren't stepping up. They're not serving, you know, and when they do pay attention, they look at social media, and there's a lot of negative on social media. So people don't want to step up and serve. And it's not just being on the planning board or being on a conservation commission. They don't want to run for office. They don't want to coach their kids' baseball team or softball team. You know, we have to find a way to turn that message around, because this country does not work unless people are willing to be citizens. And part of that is to be volunteers.
0: And the importance of preservation of our democracy.
1: It matters.
0: It's in peril right now.
1: Yeah, our democracy was...
0: It's a challenge.
1: It's a bottom-up model.
0: Yeah.
1: You know, it's citizen democracy. And average, everyday citizens like us and your listeners, you know, if we don't step up, and if we're only expecting other people to do this, and sometimes it's people that have their own special interests, if we don't step up and serve, who will? It's up to us, you know, to protect and preserve this democracy and to be a part of it.
0: Because our republic was formulated with our forefathers thinking, this is a challenge, may work, may not work.
1: Yeah.
0: It is up to the individual person and citizen to make sure that it continues.
1: Well, and every person in this radio station right now that I'm looking at, every single person has stepped up. To listeners, you know, if we don't step up, and if we're only expecting other people to do this, and sometimes it's people that have their own special interests, if we don't step up and serve, who will? It's up to us, you know, to protect and preserve this democracy and to be a part of it.
0: Because our republic was formulated with our forefathers thinking, this is a challenge, may work,

0: President.
1: Thank you for inviting me to be here this afternoon with all my friends who I don't get a chance to see that often.
0: And we've held a friendship for over four decades.
1: I know.
0: We worked at the Crocker Building when we first met Fred.
2: Yeah. I thought Karen was 29 years old, so that doesn't compute.
1: Now everybody's going to do the math.
0: Uh-huh. Mm-hmm.
1: You know.
0: Wonderful to see you.
1: Yeah, great to see you.
0: I know all that you've done for the community, for different elected officials that you've worked for, Joe Moakley, Bonnie Frank. The amount of constituent services that you provided to this community, not just to Taunton, the greater area of southeastern Massachusetts.
1: Right, along with Boston and Newton. So when I worked for Barney Frank and I worked for Joe Moakley, I was an immigration specialist. And I really missed that work, dealing with the immigrant population. We'd help with visas, passports, citizenship. If U.S. citizens traveled abroad, if they got into trouble, we would assist them. People would come to us because they were having a problem that they couldn't resolve. And it was so important that we follow through with those problems because they were frustrated. So I said, I think Fred and I both had a wonderful role model to work for, Joe Moakley. He was the type of person, he was our father more than he was our employer. Mm-hmm. And he molded us for our future career. He would sit in his office. He'd call us in, ask us how our day is, how mom and dad are. And then we'd talk over the different types of cases that we worked on. He made you feel comfortable. And he worried about his constituency. I think Fred will agree with me that there wasn't a night that Joe Moakley didn't sit down at his dinner table and his phone didn't ring, or Fred's phone didn't ring. And it was a problem. So working as an elected official like Mark, your life is not your own. You're there to serve your constituency. And that is just so important. You work 7 days a week, 24 hours a day.
0: Mm-hmm. And both Joe and Bonnie knew of how effective you two, you and Joe Moakley, Fred, they knew they could count on you because you represent him. Like I represented Mark. Mm-hmm. He knew that if the constituent called me, he would know about the case during the time that I was working on the case, but he knew that we were in good hands because we would talk to one another. Mm-hmm. Like you're saying about you with Joe Enda and the upper people for Bob.
1: Yeah.
3: And Louis still does it, but he just doesn't get paid.
0: But I do it for satisfaction.
2: He's a public servant in his heart.
0: That's right. The cases we do. Yeah. And one thing about Karen, and I watched her work with the State Department, with a lot of these federal immigration, when she called people on that level, they knew her.
2: Yeah.
0: And when I left teaching at Taunton High to work for Ted Alexo, where we met when I was working at the Crocker Building, I started teaching U.S. citizenship classes at Taunton High for Bristol Community College for about 8 years. Mm-hmm. After I left, Carol Doherty came in to teach because I moved to Florida. But the fact is, whenever I mentioned Karen's name, everybody loved her.
2: Yeah.
1: Thank you.
0: Everybody knew her, how respectful, how kind she was to, didn't matter what language, she helped Polish, Italians, Greeks, didn't matter the nationality.
1: Exactly.
0: She found a way to communicate. And you did this as well.
2: Yeah, I have to say about Karen. So I started my career as an intern for Karen. Karen was my boss.
0: That's how we met.
2: Yeah. And I was stationed in the Crocker Building in the Taunton Green. And, and you learn very quickly working for someone like Joe Moakley, but also working for someone like Karen, that, the most important thing you do as a public official, or as a legislator is to serve your constituents one at a time. And that's what we did throughout our careers, tens of thousands of people. And, the party makes, it's important, the policies matter and this and that, but there's nothing more important than the people. And the people you're privileged to serve. And I'll just say for folks that might remember Congressman Joe Moakley, and he cared as much about

0: people in Taunton as he did in South Boston, where he was from. He really, truly cared about them. And it didn't matter if they were Democrats, Republicans, liberal, conservative, blue, red. It didn't matter. He understood the honor and the privilege of serving all of his constituents. And like I said, we need more of that. When he passed away on Memorial Day, I had the honor of being with him. But when we had his funeral and we were driving through the streets of South Boston and Dorchester and then all the way down to Braintree where he's buried and going down the expressway and people stopped their cars on the expressway to get out and salute. When you looked at the faces, you didn't see political people. You didn't see people. No, you didn't see people connected to the issues. You could see people and identify them that we made a difference for, that we helped. It was very, very moving. And it's a lesson, I think, for all elected officials today of what's really important. And the message really is to Washington, D.C., because I think Massachusetts does it really well. It doesn't matter if you're a Republican, Democrat. They come together to serve, and, you know, they get stuff done. Not much is getting done in Washington, D.C. these days because, you know, I think they forgot. I think they've really, truly forgotten that it's about the people. People first.
1: And not about their own personal agenda.
0: No, no.
1: It keeps them divided.
0: Yeah.
1: Nothing is done. Mark, please.
2: Well, just going back to your conversation with Karen, I call Karen the village girl, you know, the Portuguese village here in Taunton on Purchase Street, the street right behind where I grew up on Benefit Street. Yeah. And those values that we've been talking about actually was so much a part of all of our families, making sure that we reached out to neighbors, cared about what was happening in the neighborhood, cared what was happening in the community, at a church. Those values are so important. And when you look at the successful leaders that are out there, it's a combination of those values plus the education that really makes a great positive change to the community as a whole. Mm-hmm. And I think we were very lucky. I know I was very lucky to grow up where I did, have the family that I had the opportunity to meet some marvelous people like Karen's mom and dad.
3: Yeah.
2: And, you know, the entire family. And to see her be so successful working for Joe Moakley and Bonnie Frank, and then to go over to Bridgewater State University, where she continues to make a difference in the whole region. So we want to say thank you for your public service and your caring and commitment, because it's truly felt in so many people's lives. And when I get a call from Karen once in a while, usually following up on something I had called her on, I get a smile to my face right away. And so I know you might not see that smile, but it's plastered all over my face when I hear your voice because of knowing you and the family and those memories of those years right within the School Street Village area of Taunton. When you think about our region and our little place in this big world of ours, and then you see the people that came from our small little village area and the tremendous impact they have made in the world. Just a few weeks ago, the Voices of Our Region, the show that Louis is hosting, the reason why I agreed to do the show here with Louis, to have him do it, is because of what I believe we need is a lot more public education and reminding all of us about our history, about why we, you know, were successful 250 years ago. And as Ben Franklin said way back then, that, you know, you get a republic if you can keep it.
0: Yeah.
2: And the way you keep it is by making sure that the citizenry is educated about the decisions that are going on. And I continue to see a lot of misinformation out there with a media market that is much smaller than it used to be at the local level. Mm-hmm. And so you have national signals, and this station was going to be sold to a national signal. So there would be no community talking, no community shows. And so this idea of making sure we all remember how America became America and how we're going to move forward into the future has to be all of us together and working together, Republicans, Democrats, unenrolled, conservatives, liberals, caring about those basic values that are so important that made this country so so great. So I just want to say thank you.
3: Thank you, Mark, for your kind words. We've been dear friends for so long.
1: Lifetime.
3: I know, and Louie and Fred. I want the listeners to know we're all first gen to this country. Our parents came here. They settled here, in some cases from Portugal, from other countries. And they all worked hard, and they set an example for us. So we then did the same. And we've accomplished so, so much, which is important. So those listeners that are out there and they don't have enough confidence to say, you know, maybe I'll go back to school, you know, maybe I'll you know, go to BSU or maybe go to their website and see what they have to offer. If it's not an academic program, it could actually be our senior college, where we offer non-credited courses in all specific, you know, specific areas, from origami to certifications for cybersecurity. So Bridgewater offers that opportunity, and I think
1: with
3: that
1: affordability.
3: Yeah, yeah. I think that's so important.
0: Yeah, senior college is something totally different. We have hundreds of students in senior college. It's in person or online. And for $90, I think you get 7 courses. You know, like Karen said, I mean, you could talk about politics in one course or learn ukulele in another course. It's very, very popular. We do it just as a service to the region. And we built really an amazing community around it as well, senior college.
2: Well, this technologically challenged former senator, maybe looking to do something to learn AI.
1: Sorry, I think we have to bring
3: Vinny with you.

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0: welcome back to Origins of Our Region. And we have today with us Mr. Fred Clark, Karen Harrigy, Mike Machico, myself. We also had a last-minute walk-in, Mr. Gregory DeMello from the Taunton School Department and member of the TMLP.
1: And also a proud graduate of Bridgewater State University and a proud employee of Bridgewater State University. But I don't consider it an employment. It's more of a family that we have at the university. And, of course, our leader, President Clark, makes it all work together, especially with the student engagement and his visibility on campus. It's just amazing what he does for the students of Bridgewater State.
0: Welcome again. So, Fred, your leadership qualities. You've led BSU through declining demographics, through COVID, political division, AI, and dramatic changes in higher education. What's been the toughest leadership decision you've had to make, and what did it teach you?
2: You know, I don't know if I've really had tough. I've had tough decisions. We've had tough challenges that we've worked through, and you just listed a whole bunch of them. But what we really have to always do is keep our programs excellent, keep the opportunities rich and vibrant, make sure the place is affordable, make sure it's relevant, make sure there's pathways to employment, and at the same time, make sure that it's a place that people want to work at. USA Today just ranked Bridgewater State a couple of months ago as a top place to work in the United States. And that's not me. That's our employees that filled out a survey. And it's something we've been working on for a few years. And everyone understands that they have the same role, even if we all have different jobs, and that is to lift up our students. So, you know, it's been a labor of love for all of us. And basically, when we try to figure out, well, what's the report card on your efforts? The report card for us is whether our students succeed or they don't succeed. And sometimes students do slip through the cracks. And when we take a look at those cases and realize we could have done something, you know, that agonizes us in one direction, but it motivates us in another to try to make sure that we provide those supports for every student going forward. So it's a great community with amazing students, and our job, and I think the toughest part of the job, is to make sure that we don't ever go backwards in excellence, don't ever go backwards in opportunity, never go backwards in safety or in relevance to employment, and definitely you know, never go backwards on affordability. And we don't, and we have it, and we never will.
0: That's great to hear. And also the fact that you have a very supportive, trusting team that's there for you. Because if they do what's expected of them, it makes you look even more of a leader.
2: Yeah, it's not about that for me. It's about making sure that people who work at a place like Bridgewater understand the mission. It's not about us. It's not about, you know, each other. It's about our students. And everything we do is about them. And if, you know, if people are at BSU, and we have 2,000 employees there, it's a big enterprise. But if we have people who don't understand that, you know, we do encourage them to move along, because we want people who are there for the passion of helping our students. And I do want to thank Greg DeMello for all the work he's done as well. You know, he's been our leader in connecting to Portugal and connecting to the Azores and doing a lot of work. In fact, we have an alumni tour that's coming up next May, where we're going to go to Spain and Portugal. And that'll sell out in about 20 minutes because there's so much interest in, you know, in terms of that. But Greg leads students there. He's our point person with FLOD. And I rely on him heavily to make sure that we not just stay connected to all things Portugal and the Azores, but go deeper.
0: He just completed a program in San Miguel.
2: Yep.
0: With about 21 students, I believe.
1: Yeah, if I may. Yeah, it was 23 students, but the uniqueness of this program was that it was a scholarship entirely, which included airfare, accommodations, curriculum
0: sponsored activities. Through FLAAD, correct?
1: Mm-hmm. Yeah. Sponsored through FLAAD, the regional government, the Azores, also was a contributor. And, you know, we had two Bridgewater students that were part of this program. Very competitive progress. The two Bridgewater students shined amongst the 23 from across America. They were students from California, Fresno State, Seattle, Washington, Connecticut, Rhode Island, a lot of Massachusetts students from the UMass system. But I can tell you that our two Bridgewater students shined and outshined the other 21 that were in the audience. So,
0: and they also receive accreditation, is that correct?
1: Yes, they receive 3 credits for their coursework because we have an MOU with the University of Azores that President Clark, you know, reimagined back in 2024 when we went to visit the University of Azores.
0: Mm-hmm. So in the conclusion of the program, they do an evaluation of the program, and is this how...
1: They had to submit their assignments before they got on the plane, and we made sure they were submitted, and they were all submitted.
0: So there's a lot of accountability. I love that.
2: Yes, it has to be.
0: Yeah, that's great. That's great.
3: Greg was also involved in assisting the university with a collaboration that lasted a year, and it's, well, it's still ongoing with... Can you talk about Ishkate?
1: Yeah, so our mission to Portugal back in January 24 included not only the Azores, but the mainland, and we visited 3 universities, Ishkate, University of Lisbon, and
2: Católica.
1: Thank you, President. Mm-hmm. And, of course, of the 3 we identified, the President identified that Ishkate aligned mostly with Bridgewater State University. And out of that relationship, they had professors coming here to better understand undergraduate research and what we offer, because Bridgewater is a leading university in the United States in undergraduate research. And with that visit, they went back to Portugal and held the first ever, listen clearly, the first ever undergraduate conference, not only in Portugal, but in Europe. And that keynote speaker was Dr. Jenny Shanahan, who was a star at the university. And it was such a success that they're going to continue that program going forward.
0: It's amazing that through these international partnerships, how doors open.
2: Yeah.
0: Communications. Mm-hmm. Activities in follow-through, as he was indicating.
2: Yeah.
0: It's amazing.
2: Well, you learn from each other. You know, I remember one of the conversations we had at University of Lisbon, and we don't have a lock on all the best answers here in the United States about how to educate kids, you know, how to run schools, just as one kind of sliver of it, or how to do cybersecurity, you know, but the more you work with people, whether it's in this country or around the world, the better the answers. And for us, it's all about, you know, finding the best answers. And we're stronger when we pursue those answers together. We're doing a lot of that with Ishkate right now on cybersecurity, you know, and we will do more through FLAAD in exchange of, like, leaders who are in K-12 that can learn from each other. And, you know, and again, we don't have a lock on all the best answers to the most vexing questions here in the United States. But I think around the world, if you put your heads together, you will find an answer that works for everybody.
0: That's great. And I know that you, Mark, are working a lot on environmental issues with a multitude of countries, mm-hmm. Austria, Portugal, Denmark, Germany. What else are the other countries?
4: Ireland was one. As a matter of fact, just recently when the former Prime Minister of Portugal was here celebrating Portuguese heritage in the 250th anniversary with the tall ship, the tall ships, and certainly the Sagres, we had the opportunity to talk to him about the interests that the Portuguese-American caucus has in actually doing much more with climate policy internationally, because Portugal, a country of 10.5 million people, is almost 70% off the grid. So that means their renewable energy technologies are just amazing. And here we are, a state of 7.5 million people, and we're nowhere close to where we could be if we just deployed some of the solutions that they are deploying in Portugal and throughout Europe. If you go to Denmark, if you go to Norway, we're almost all of the car sales now, 90% are electric vehicles in Norway, for example. So we've got a lot to do and a lot we can learn. We are a leadership country in the world, but we want to make sure we're not forgetting about the future, what our future needs to be. We've had some great successes. We're in a dilemma right now internationally in how the rest of the world sees us. It's very concerning to me because of the relationships I have had with different countries in the world and how they are looking at the United States much differently under the leadership in presently in Washington. But I think we can get that back because of the strong relationships we have had at the subnational level. And so the organization I founded is called the Transatlantic Climate Alliance, and it's focused on subnational climate leadership and climate action at the subnational level. And that's working with municipal leaders, colleges, universities, healthcare institutions, and others to try to deploy the most up-to-date solutions that get the best outcomes. So that's what we're doing, and that's what higher ed, and I'm thrilled that FLAAD and the university system are working on this because we had early meetings years ago with Fred as a new president about the interests that could be developed and could be brought about with the right type of mutual interests, and I'm glad to see that that has happened, and that's happening with Fred's leadership and that of Dr. DeMello working on these programs as well. And certainly Karen has a huge interest in these areas as well as you do, Louis. So it's great to see that the students and the families that will benefit because of these new developments.
0: That's great to hear. Karen, I've got a question for you. This is on public trust. One of your topics that you love to talk about. Government and higher education both depend on trust. In today's world, where public confidence is sometimes challenged, how do you build relationships that will last?
3: I think the most important thing is to listen to people and then to tell them that you're there to support them and develop trust. That's the most important thing. I don't see that happening presently on the federal level. And with a lot of our newly elected officials, you know, the person comes into your office, whether it be a constituent or a student, and they have maybe a personal problem or they just need advice. It's just so important to take the time to listen. Because in most cases, especially with constituents, they're really frustrated. So I think the lesson to be learned is listen to people, gain their trust, support them through whatever issue they want to get resolved. And, you know, our jobs are not just, you know, 9 to 5. We work weekends, 24 hours a day, and we're here to serve, whether it be constituents or students. I think that's so important.
0: Thank you for that response. One of the things that, in our federal government, immigration reform has not taken place in over 45 years. Mm-hmm. I believe that President Reagan, yep, along with Tip O'Neill, mm-hmm, Joe Moakley, Teddy Kennedy, these were the great movers of working together across the aisle to get, mm-hmm, immigration reform done. Mm-hmm. It said our government's not working to meet those needs. I mean, they are saying there's over 20 million people here that have classifications of non-legal status, but nothing's being done about it. Mm-hmm. It requires a congressional act to get this matter straightened out, whether you're a DACA recipient, whether you're a refugee. I mean, these people that have been here for this country, let's say, 10, 12 years or 20 years, and have not done anything to become legal, that's a problem. That's a problem. Some of them are paying their taxes, some of them are not. But it is up to government, where they're the leaders, to make sure that societies comply with the law. In the sense that if you're a family, or if you came here alone illegally at one time, and you've been here for 20 years and you've not become legal, that's a problem. That person should have taken the act in going the right direction to legalize and become the process.
4: But there are a lot of people that are here legally, but they're called illegal because they have legal residency, but they're not citizens. And that is a problem as well. We have, I think you'll see in this legislation that's trying to be filed right now in the Haitian community, because you have temporary protective status. And I can tell you, as a former legislator and walking in, also a son of parents who were at the long-term care facility right down here in Dean Street, that if you walk through there, if you go through many of the phlebotomy sections of Mass General Hospital, the Brigham, you can go through the list of healthcare institutions where you have legal residents with work authorization, and they're taking up a lot of these slots in long-term care, healthcare, and they're going to be gone. They're going to be deported. And I'm not sure our healthcare system and some of the other areas in our economy, in agriculture and other areas, are going to be ready for that. So that's a big problem. But immigration has been used as a weapon by both parties, both the Democratic Party and the Republican Party, to not solve the problem. The last time there was a very close chance of doing it, conservative Senator Lankford.
0: From, was it Colorado?
4: I'm not sure exactly what state he's from, but he's very conservative.
0: He developed
4: the legislation with the Democrats, and it was just before the last campaign. And the president we now have during the campaign said, "Don't you dare pass that, because that's going to stop people from coming out to vote for me." That's why we don't have the bill. It's unfortunate.
2: Can I just jump in quickly? You know, I think there's definitely interest in the Republican Party and the Democratic Party to have immigration reform. There's been bills, I think, as the senator just mentioned, that have come forward. But I just want to say what I see as a college president that has kind of a footprint in the world, and even more locally, is that we have to be careful in this country not to have a brain drain in the wrong direction. Because what I'm seeing is that the talent of the world that would come to the United States of America legally is no longer coming. They don't feel welcome. There's all kinds of barriers that have been put in their place. You know, if you want to be an employee at a kind of a new technology company, the company has to pay $100,000 to get you. They're not coming. They're going to England. They're going to Germany. They're going to Canada. They're not coming to the United States of America. As a matter of fact, some of our smartest people are starting to leave the United States to go elsewhere. And what we have to remember when we think about immigration is that, you know, what we're known as in this world is a center for innovation. It's what's driven our economy. It's what's put us on the top of the pedestal. It's what's enriched our people. And if we start to take away that which really makes the United States great, in this case, innovation, we're in trouble. So the brain drain is happening, and that's not okay. You know, no matter if you're a Democrat, Republican, Independent, we have to be sure not to do that, in addition to every other issue that's kind of out there. That one's real, from my perspective.
4: Yeah, especially at a time when our population increase in America and in Europe has been flat since the 70s. Yeah. And all of the new business leaders have come from other places in the world here in America. So we're going to be, as the president said, we're going to be very careful and embrace a future that everyone can participate just like we did 250 years ago.
0: Mm-hmm. And that's, you know, and in a fair statement to all of us present here, yourself, Fred, Karen, Mark, Dr. DeMello, myself, we have done this, I've done this for 40 years, as you have. Mm-hmm. We've done nothing but help those navigate to the challenge. Legalization. He's done so much of it. He's done, Dr. DeMello has done so much of it. You have, I have. Mm-hmm. You, all of us have done nothing but to promote the positive aspect of what needs to be done to make everything legal.
2: Mm-hmm. Absolutely.
0: That's a positive note.
2: Mm-hmm.
3: It just breaks my heart now. A lot of these individuals who may be here on TPS, and that status is taken away from them. What that means is they're going back to a country where there's unrest. They haven't lived there for a long period of time. What are they going to do? I just
0: many
3: don't get it.
0: Many of them were born here.
3: Yeah.
0: Now I have to go back with the parents to an environment they know nothing about. And,
4: and the TPS, I think that's the main reason why I love the idea of this program, Louie, is because, you know, a lot of people listen to TPS. What's TPS? It's temporary protective status, but it's a legal status. It's not illegal.
0: It was
4: agreed to by the federal government to take in certain people. There are Portuguese Americans that are here today because the federal government and the Congress passed special laws to allow certain islands, for example, to come over because of natural disasters, etc. So these folks that are here legally, not illegally, and that's going to change just because of the politics of the day. But are we really thinking about the comprehensive nature of what we need to be doing in the future? That's
0: hopefully
4: my concern.
0: Hopefully our leaders will listen in Washington, D.C., get their act together. It's not about R or D or I's. It's about America the Great. This concludes our program. How much fun we've had here. Thank you, Mr. President.
2: Thank you.
0: Mark,
2: thank you, Louis.
0: Karen, love you to pieces.
3: Thank you, Louis.
0: Mark, you're the best. Dr. DeMello, we'll say. Thank you, everyone, and tune in to next week's program.

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1: To a hospital for treatment. He was arraigned the following day in Plymouth District Court, where he pleaded not guilty to one count each of assault to murder, assault and battery with a dangerous weapon causing serious bodily injury, assault and battery on a family or household member, and drug possession, court records show. A Plymouth County jury in May indicted LaRoche on an additional count of mayhem, and his case was moved to Superior Court, where more serious crimes are prosecuted and defendants face longer sentences if convicted. According to prosecutors, LaRoche has a history of domestic violence towards the same victim. In December of 2024, LaRoche allegedly attempted to strangle her at her home in Dorchester. Court records show he was arraigned in the Dorchester Division of Boston Municipal Court on December 2, 2024. With a strangulation or suffocation and assault and battery on a family or household member. He was released on personal recognizance. A judge agreed to dismiss the charges if LaRoche refrained from further abuse during a set probationary period. After breaking the conditions of his probation in Pembroke, a judge resentenced LaRoche to serve 9 months for the Dorchester incident. So what's next? LaRoche is currently still serving his nine-month sentence out of Dorchester. He's scheduled for a pretrial conference on August 25th. His defense attorney, James M. Carmichael, declined to comment on his client's case when reached by phone July 21st. Next up on the front page, is walking on a private beach in Massachusetts legal? By Margie Collin. Antiquated laws in Massachusetts affect when consumers can buy alcohol, what stores can be open on Thanksgiving, and even where the public can walk on the beach. While the public has the right to walk on even private beaches on the wet sand below high tide in most coastal states in Massachusetts, private property owners have ownership over the beach area down to the low tide line. However, certain activities on private beaches are legal. Summer isn't close to over yet, so here's what to know about beach rights in Massachusetts. What does the law say? In most coastal states, the use of the land between the low and high tide marks is governed by the public trust doctrine. This concept in property law dates back centuries to ancient Roman law, according to the Massachusetts Office of Coastal Zone Management, and states that all rights in tidelands and the water itself are held by the state in trust for the benefit of the public. In most states, this doctrine is interpreted to mean that public ownership begins at the high tide line. But Massachusetts Bay Colony legislatures in the 17th century wanted to encourage private wharf construction on the intertidal flats, and so they changed the ownership to the low water mark, but not more than 100 rods or 1,650 feet farther seaward of the high water mark. These colonial ordinances, passed in 1641 to 47, make it so the public is no longer allowed to walk on a private beach. In the private tidelands or the intertidal zone between high and low tide. So where can I walk on a private beach? You'll have to get your feet wet if you want to walk on a private beach. Well, the ordinance means that beachgoers can't take a stroll on exposed sand on a private beach. Private property owners technically cannot interfere with the public's right to walk along the submerged land. The colonial ordinance also gives the public three specific rights on private beaches for fishing, fowling, and navigation. Over the years, the state courts have determined these to include the right to seek or take any fish, shellfish, or floating marine plants from a vessel or on foot to conduct any activity involving the movement of a boat, vessel, float, or other watercraft, and the right to hunt birds for sport and sustenance. This means that you can do things like fish with a fishing rod or launch a kayak from a private beach. Indeed, knowledgeable beachgoers are often seen walking the beach with fishing rods in hand or shellfish equipment so as to claim access rights under the colonial ordinance, wrote Richard Vetstein, a real estate litigation attorney whose explanation on the laws were linked by Massachusetts state website. These rights cover other modern activities too, like surf casting and windsurfing. The attorney general has also said these rights cover birdwatching, according to Vetstein. But the rights do not include walking on the beach, sunbathing, or any other recreational unrelated to fishing, fowling, or navigation. To do those activities, you must get permission from the landowner. Can I swim on a private beach? There are no private property rights in the water, so you can swim in the water in the area between the low and high tide mark, the intertidal zone, as long as your feet do not touch the bottom. Below the low water mark, however, you can swim and touch the ground all you want. In other news, Tate brothers face new accusations. Influencers challenge extradition request. Newly unsealed court documents revealed violent allegations of rape, choking, and hitting women against divisive internet personalities Andrew and Tristan Tate. The social media influencers remained in custody in Florida as they challenge an extradition request from the United Kingdom, where the brothers are accused of sexual and physical abuse, including rape and sex trafficking. They deny all the allegations, and their attorney has claimed, without offering supporting details, that the arrests were politically motivated. The federal filings, unsealed July 20th, detail complaints made by three women to British officials against both brothers. Two of the women, who met Andrew Tate, 39, through a webcam business, and another who met him on a dating app, accused him of rape and assault in incidents in the United Kingdom dating to 2014 and 2015. Another woman accused Tristan Tate, 38, of rape and assault during a long-term relationship that began in 2012. The women alleged they were often choked by the brothers, sometimes to the point of passing out before being raped. The women were not named in the court documents. Knock on Wood brings free music to Whitman Town Park by Beth McDermott. A folk rock duo known for blending classic rock covers with humorous original songs will perform a free outdoor concert from 5 to 7:30 p.m. July 30th at Whitman Town Park on Whitman Avenue. The performance by Knock on Wood is open to the public and will feature a mix of familiar hits and original music, according to a community announcement. The group consists of Howie Newman on guitar, harmonica, and vocals, and Joe Kessler on fiddle and mandolin. Audience members can expect songs by artists including Tom Petty, the Eagles, and the Beatles, along with original material and possibly a few children's songs. The concert is supported in part by a grant from the Whitman Cultural Council, a local agency supported by the Mass Cultural Council, a state agency. Newman, the group's songwriter, draws inspiration from everyday life for many of his original songs. Topics include getting older, family experiences, and becoming a grandparent for the first time. A former sports writer for the Boston Globe, Patriot Ledger, and other newspapers, Newman also plans to perform some of his baseball theme songs, including It's the End of the Curse and We Know It, a parody of the REM song. Kessler's playing style incorporates folk, rock, jazz, and bluegrass influences. According to the announcement, he has toured throughout the United States and Canada, as well as eight other countries, and has performed with Morphine, Jimmy Page, and Robert Plant, the Boogaloo Swamis, and other acts. "We're not the traditional guitar and fiddle duo," says Newman. "Joe and I like to keep things up-tempo, do some rock covers, and get the audience involved. The idea is to play some great music and have fun." More information about the duo, including videos and music samples, is available at howienewman.com/knockonwood. Brockton man indicted in double fatal drunk driving crash by Amelia Stern. A Brockton man accused of killing two lifelong friends in a drunk driving crash last November was arraigned Wednesday on an upgraded indictment and ordered held on a $100,000 cash bail. Mario I. Hernandez, who is in his early 30s, was indicted on two counts of OUI manslaughter, along with reckless operation of a motor vehicle and misleading a witness or investigator, court records show. The four-count indictment returned July 2nd moved his case to Superior Court, where more serious crimes are prosecuted and defendants face longer sentences if convicted. Hernandez pleaded not guilty to the charges Wednesday, July 2nd, at his arraignment in Brockton Superior Court in connection with the double fatal crash that killed lifelong friends Shane Spillane, 26, and Justin Pratt, 24, in Brockton in November of 2025. A judge granted prosecutors' request to hold Hernandez on a $100,000 cash bail with conditions that he remain alcohol-free and does not operate a motor vehicle if he posts bail. What happened? Hernandez was driving three men home after a night of drinking when he ran a red light and slammed into a box truck at the intersection of Center and Quincy Streets in Brockton at around 1:30 a.m., November 14, 2025, prosecutors say. Spillane, sitting in the front passenger seat, was only 6 minutes away from his family's home in Abington when he was killed on impact, his mother, Donna Spillane, told the Enterprise in March. Pratt, who was sitting in the back seat behind Hernandez, was flown to a hospital in Boston, where he was taken off life support weeks later. The surviving passenger, a close friend of Spillane and Pratt's, suffered serious injuries in the crash. He later identified Hernandez as the driver and told investigators Hernandez was swerving and driving erratically before the crash, he told prosecutors. Hernandez, who had been charged with reckless operation of a motor vehicle in a separate incident 3 months prior, denied being the driver. Prosecutors said his blood alcohol content was measured at 0.152, nearly twice the legal limit, immediately after the crash. Police later concluded Hernandez had been driving, and he was charged by criminal complaint on March 13th with motor vehicle homicide, reckless operation of a motor vehicle, drunk driving, and failing to stop or yield, court records show. Next up, suit filed over fatal wheelchair transport fall of Hanson woman by Amelia Stern. A Brockton-based nonprofit is facing a wrongful death lawsuit alleging that a wheelchair-bound woman told a company driver she was slipping from her seat and in pain, and that he kept driving until she fell and broke both femurs, leading to her death days later. Barbara J. Stinson of Medway, acting as a personal representative of the estate of her sister, Bonnie G. Stinson, 76, of Hanson, filed the lawsuit June 17th in Plymouth County Superior Court against Brockton Area Multi-Services, Inc., and one of its employees and drivers, Chuck Widozo Okuroji. BAMCI is a Brockton-based nonprofit that provides community services to people with developmental, intellectual, and psychological disabilities and operates residential facilities and support programs across Massachusetts, according to the organization's website. According to the complaint, Stinson, who had cerebral palsy and used a wheelchair, was a resident of a BAMCI-operated facility in Hanson when the incident occurred on June 19, 2023. The lawsuit alleges Okuroji, a Brockton resident driving a BAMCI-owned handicapped transportation vehicle, picked Stinson up from a medical appointment but never properly secured her wheelchair before the vehicle began moving. During the ride, Stinson allegedly told the driver she was slipping from her wheelchair and was experiencing pain because her weight was being forced onto her legs while they remained restrained. The suit alleges that Okoroji did not stop the vehicle, and Stinson slid forward out of the wheelchair and fell onto her knees, fracturing both femurs. Only after the fall did the driver pull over, lift her back into the wheelchair, and secure her restraints for the first time, the complaint said. Once the vehicle reached the Hanson facility, staff called 911, and Stinson was transported by ambulance to a hospital, where she was admitted and underwent extensive treatment, according to the lawsuit. Her condition deteriorated, and she died days later on June 22, 2023. A post-mortem examination on June 25, 2023, determined that her death was caused by complications from the femur fractures sustained in the fall, according to the lawsuit. Google updates lightweight Gemini models, by Kenrick Kai for Reuters. Alphabet's Google, on July 21st, released a trio of cheaper versions of its Gemini AI model, but shared no timing updates for the flagship Pro model that has already seen its launch delayed by several weeks. The new model lineup includes Gemini 3.6 Flash and Gemini 3.5 Flash Lite, updated versions of its lightweight offerings designed for use cases that do not require the most cutting-edge technology. Google also unveiled a new lightweight variant, Gemini 3.5 Flash Cyber, which is tailored towards cybersecurity applications. But all eyes have been on the launch of Gemini 3.5 Pro, the top-tier version of the model, which Wall Street is waiting for as an indicator of whether Google's DeepMind AI lab is able to keep pace with Anthropic and OpenAI. Gemini 3.5 Pro was originally slated for a June launch, CEO Sundar Pichai said in his keynote address at the company's I/O Developer Conference in May. The company's launch of the Gemini 3 model family last November demonstrated it had returned to the front of the AI race after years as a laggard. It caused OpenAI to issue a code red internally to concentrate efforts around its competing GPT model. In other news, Brazil-U.S. clash over the future of payments, by Marcela Ayres for Reuters. In Brasilia, Brazil, Brazil's Pix, one of the world's most successful instant payment systems, has become a flashpoint between Brasilia and Washington as the Trump administration aims to protect U.S. firms from the model's growing appeal in dozens of countries. U.S. Trade Representative Jameson Greer named Pix, operated by Brazil's central bank, as one of the barriers to trade that he cited to justify fresh 25% tariffs on imports from Brazil. "We're not asking Brazil to get rid of Pix," a senior Trump administration official said. However, Washington is pushing to avoid a situation in which, quote, Pix gets special treatment simply because it's owned and operated by the government, the official said. Brazilian officials have long argued the criticism is aimed at protecting U.S. credit card companies. USTR documents say that Brazil's practices, quote, may undermine the competitiveness of U.S. companies engaged in digital trade and electronic payment services. The tensions underline the growing threat of disruption posed by government. Government-built payment infrastructure models, such as Pix, to credit card companies' decades-long dominance of global payments. Pix enables real-time transfers between accounts through banking apps, combining free person-to-person payments with significantly lower costs and faster transactions for businesses, bypassing much of the traditional card payments chain. At a news conference last week where senior officials denounced the U.S. tariffs as politically motivated, Central Bank of Brazil Chief Gabriel Galipolo dismissed complaints about Pix's impact on card revenues and market access as absurd. He said the number of people using credit cards had increased in absolute terms because Pix pushed so many Brazilians to open bank accounts, and that Pix was a public service, not a competitor. It would be kind of like saying that creating basic sanitation hurt the revenues of those who own water trucks, he said. The central bank launched Pix in 2020, and it quickly became the dominant payment method in Latin America's largest economy, overtaking card transactions by its third year of operation. Pix now accounts for more than half of all transactions in Brazil by volume and has about 170 million users, or 80%, pushed so many Brazilians to open bank accounts, and that Pix was a public service, not a competitor. It would be kind of like saying that creating basic sanitation hurt the revenues of those who own water trucks, he said. The central bank launched Pix in 2020, and it quickly became the dominant payment method in Latin America's largest

0: about 170 million users, or 80% of the country's population. While similar services exist in several countries, including India's UPI and FedNow in the United States, none has matched the explosive uptake of Pix. Company achieves high-flying milestone. In Farnborough, England, GE Aerospace has carried out the world's first high-altitude flight assisted by hybrid electric propulsion, it said on July 20th, part of an arsenal of technologies for future jet engines being showcased at this year's Farnborough International Air Show. The flight above 30,000 feet was made by a Saab 340 aircraft that has been discreetly carrying out similar trials since May, including a groundbreaking trip across the Atlantic with stopovers culminating in a debut at the aerospace event. The research is being carried out in cooperation with NASA and electric aerospace company Beta Technologies, and comes as engine makers are designing the building blocks for engines to power potential successors to the Boeing 737 and Airbus A320neo. Next steps in aviation. Proponents say the combination of traditional and electric propulsion can be used when needed to help aircraft get higher, faster, and contribute to ambitious targets for lower fuel consumption and emissions. It leads to the next step in aviation propulsion, Beta CEO Kyle Clark told a news conference. Hybridization is one of four key research areas for the RISE engine concept, being tested by engine maker CFM, co-owned by GE and France's Safran. That also includes a radical open fan design, though the company is also working on a traditional and closed alternative called AD-L or ADNB, Reuters has reported. After years of artist impressions and computerized images at such events, engine makers are vying to demonstrate progress toward the fuel savings and durability required of the next generation of engines toward the end of the next decade. Simulation has given way to real-world innovation, said GE Aerospace Commercial Engines CEO Muhammad Ali. Enabling technology, GE's rivals Pratt & Whitney and Rolls-Royce are due to give updates on their own engine research later. Ali declined to say in detail how the type of high-voltage hybrid system replacing one of the ordinary engines on the Saab 340 test plane would fit into a future product. This certainly would become a significant enabling technology, he said. Industry sources say Boeing, which has signaled less willingness than Airbus to embrace the open fan design, has some concerns about the weight of such a hybrid system, which includes three extra inlets for cooling on the engine shown at the show. Ali said trade-offs between weight and performance were part of the normal process of designing an engine for real use. Bertha continues trek west across Gulf Coast. Ragged but persistent tropical storm Bertha continued its slow crawl along the Gulf Coast on July 23rd, bringing rain, wind, and rough surf to coastal residents of Louisiana and Texas. The heaviest rainfall from Bertha was expected to fall across parts of South Texas as the storm continued moving west, according to the Weather Prediction Center. Forecasters said Bertha's strongest thunderstorms remain displaced southwest of the storm center because of strong wind shear. As the storm approached Texas, heavy rain was expected to shift inland, bringing beneficial rainfall to many areas, but also creating the potential for isolated flash flooding, especially near the coast. And unfortunately, that's all the time we have today with the Patriot Ledger. Have a wonderful weekend.
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9: Hi, it's Linda with the Talking Information Center. Happy Friday to you. It is July 24th, 2026, and thanks for spending the next 30 minutes with the Brockton Enterprise. Starting on the front page, Brockton man held on $100,000 bail. November crash killed two people, by Amelia Stern. A Brockton man accused of killing two lifelong friends in a drunk driving crash last November was arraigned Wednesday on an upgraded indictment and ordered held on a $100,000 cash bail. Mario I. Hernandez, who is in his early 30s, was indicted on two counts of OUI manslaughter, along with reckless operation of a motor vehicle and misleading a witness or investigator, court records show. The four-count indictment returned July 2nd, moved his case to Superior Court, where more serious crimes are prosecuted and defendants face longer sentences if convicted. Hernandez pleaded not guilty to the charges Wednesday, July 22nd, at his arraignment in Brockton Superior Court in connection with the double fatal crash that killed lifelong friends Shane Spillane, 26, and Justin Pratt, 24, in Brockton in November of 2025. A judge granted prosecutors' request to hold Hernandez on a $100,000 cash bail with conditions that he remain alcohol-free and does not operate a motor vehicle if he posts bail. Two lifelong friends killed in the crash, what happened? Hernandez was driving three men home after a night of drinking when he ran a red light and slammed into a box truck at the intersection of Center and Quincy Streets in Brockton at around 1:30 a.m., November 14, 2025, prosecutors said. Spillane, sitting in the front passenger seat, was only 6 minutes away from his family's home in Abington when he was killed on impact, his mother, Donna Spillane, told the Enterprise in March. Pratt, who was sitting in the back seat behind Hernandez, was flown to a hospital in Boston, where he was taken off life support weeks later. The surviving passenger, a close friend of Spillane and Pratt's, suffered serious injuries in the crash. He later identified Hernandez as the driver and told investigators Hernandez was swerving and driving erratically before the crash, according to prosecutors. Hernandez, who had been charged with reckless operation of a motor vehicle in a separate incident 3 months prior, denied being the driver. Prosecutors said his blood alcohol content was measured at 0.152, nearly twice the legal limit, immediately after the crash. Police later concluded Hernandez had been driving, and he was charged by criminal complaint on March 13th with motor vehicle homicide, reckless operation of a motor vehicle, drunk driving, and failing to stop or yield, court records show. He was summoned to Brockton District Court on April 14th, where he pleaded not guilty in front of at least two dozen of the victim's family members and friends who filled the courtroom wearing shirts demanding justice for Spillane and Pratt. The families, already frustrated that Hernandez had not been jailed immediately after the crash, were audibly shocked when Judge Paul J. Anthony rejected prosecutors' request for $100,000 cash bail, instead setting bail at $5,000. "Our kids' lives are worth more than $5,000," Pratt's mother, Erin Pratt, told the media after Hernandez's Brockton District Court arraignment. "He's walking away. He needs to be held responsible for what he's done," she said, calling the judge's ruling absolutely insane. After his release in March, Hernandez was taken into U.S. Immigration and Customs Enforcement custody. Prosecutors said the court has since issued special habeas orders to secure his presence at hearings, including at Wednesday's Superior Court arraignment. ICE is aware of the case, but as of Wednesday's arraignment, Hernandez remains in the agency's custody, prosecutor Daniel Higgins said. The FBI's Interstate Identification Index shows Hernandez entered the country without authorization, according to Higgins. A spokesperson for ICE did not immediately return a request for comment on Hernandez's immigration status on Wednesday. So what's next? Hernandez is scheduled for a pre-trial conference on October 5th, and a habeas order has been issued for his presence at that meeting. His defense attorney, Jason Green, did not immediately respond to requests for comment on Wednesday. Next up on the front page, family reacts after officer released. Hanover cop accused of fatal OUI in February by Amelia Stern. The family of Alfredo Freddy Alves told the Enterprise Monday they're deeply disappointed that the Hanover police officer accused of striking and killing the 23-year-old father in a February hit-and-run crash was released after being indicted on a new felony drunk driving homicide charge. Thomas Hayes, 36, of Hanover, was arraigned July 14th in connection with the hit-and-run death of Alves on charges of leaving the scene of personal injury and death, motor vehicle homicide, while operating under the influence of liquor or with a blood alcohol content of 0.08% or higher, and operating recklessly, and motor vehicle homicide by negligent operation, court records show. Hayes pleaded not guilty and was released on the same $15,000 cash bail he posted earlier in the case while it was pending in Brockton District Court. The three-count indictment returned May 28th moved the case to Brockton Superior Court, where more serious crimes are prosecuted and defendants may face longer sentences if convicted. The indictment also added the felony OUI-related homicide charge. Hayes had previously been charged with a lesser misdemeanor version of motor vehicle homicide by negligent operation in Brockton District Court. Deeply disappointed, family says Hanover officer should be held to higher standard. The family called Hayes' release another heartbreaking day in a statement provided to the Enterprise through Elvis's cousin, Layla Canuto, on Monday, July 20th. While we respect the bail decisions are made by the court, it's difficult to understand how a life can be taken and the person accused in this case is able to return home while Freddie's loved ones continue to face a lifetime without him, the family said. We're deeply disappointed by that decision. The family said they believe Hayes' position as a police officer should not affect how the case is handled. We believe justice must apply equally to everyone, regardless of their profession or position. No one should receive preferential treatment because they wear a badge, the family said. The family also said learning prosecutors had added an OUI-related homicide charge only deepened their heartbreak and strengthened their hope that every aspect of this case will be thoroughly examined. As an off-duty police officer, the defendant had a sworn duty to uphold the law, protect the public, and serve as an example of integrity, responsibility, and accountability, the statement said. Those entrusted with enforcing our laws should be held to the highest standards, not lower ones. The family said they will continue to respect the judicial process as the case moves forward. We only ask that the evidence be fully heard and that the law be applied fairly and that accountability prevail, they said. Freddie deserves justice, and so does every family that has suffered the unimaginable loss of a loved one. Hayes, who was off duty at the time of the crash, had reportedly been drinking at a Brockton strip club with friends in the hours before he hit and killed Alves, according to a police report obtained by the Enterprise. Hayes was arrested without incident the morning after the alleged crash by Massachusetts State Police troopers at his home in Hanover. During the arrest, a detective noticed a strong odor of an alcoholic beverage coming from Hayes, the report said. Massachusetts Peace Officer Standards and Training Commission suspended Hayes' law enforcement certification in February, preventing him from performing police duties while the criminal case is pending. Before the suspension, Hanover Police Chief Timothy Kane placed Hayes on an administrative leave. In a statement issued February 17th, Kane and Hanover Town Manager Joseph Colangelo emphasized accountability and transparency in maintaining police trust. Kane did not respond Monday, July 20th, to a request for comment asking whether Hayes remains on paid administrative leave. What's next? Hayes is scheduled to return to Brockton Superior Court for a pretrial conference on October 9th. Defense attorney Kevin Reddington did not respond Monday to a request for comment, left with his office earlier in the day. And last up on the front page, House votes to rein in Trump's power in Iran. By Aaron Mansfield, Natalie Nisa Alund, and Zachary Schmiel. In a sharp rebuke to President Donald Trump, the House of Representatives voted on July 23rd to end the war with Iran. The War Powers Resolution passed 214-208, with all Democrats and four Republicans in support. Representatives Thomas Massie of Kentucky, Brian Fitzpatrick of Pennsylvania, Warren Davidson of Ohio, and Tom Barrett of Michigan. The largely symbolic resolution will not force an end to the war, but did make lawmakers record their stance less than 4 months before most of them face re-election. The Senate was expected to vote on its own measure later in the morning. Republican senators in June bucked the White House to pass a similar measure before reversing their vote the next day. With Kentucky Senator Mitch McConnell on medical leave, the GOP currently has a smaller majority in the Senate. The vote came 2 days after Secretary of War Pete Hegseth asked Congress for $67 billion in additional funding for the war, prompting Democrats to question whether the administration had a plan to end hostilities. Iran and the United States continue to fight over control over the Strait of Hormuz, where Iran has periodically attacked ships to deter traffic and choke the world's oil supply. Iran-backed Houthi militants said they attacked two oil tankers from U.S. ally Saudi Arabia in the Red Sea. The group controls the Bab el-Mandeb Strait, a waterway that has been used as an alternative to the throttled strait. Secretary of State Marco Rubio told reporters that Iran pulled the Houthis into the bombing and that he hoped they would change their behavior and stay out of the conflict with Iran. They got suckered into this by the Iranians, Rubio said during a trip to Southeast Asia. The Houthis largely were smart and stayed out of this throughout the conflict, but now they apparently have gotten themselves suckered into this, going after Saudi Arabia and their ships. Rubio pointed to reports overnight of Saudi ships carrying 4 million barrels of oil for China that were attempting to exit the Red Sea. Are they going to blow up the Chinese ship and this becomes a problem for China? Rubio asked. This will become a problem for the whole world, but I hope that they will de-escalate. Oil prices surged after the Houthi attack. Brent crude, the international benchmark, rose more than 6% on July 23rd, returning to $100 per barrel and its highest level since late May. West Texas Intermediate Oil, the U.S. benchmark, rose 5% to near $91 per barrel, its highest level since early June. Gas prices remained above $4 per gallon. The national average price for a gallon of regular gasoline was $4.09, up from $3.93 in June and $3.16 this time last year. Patrick DeHaan, head of petroleum analyst at GasBuddy, said on X that the average could climb to somewhere between $4.25 and $4.40 per gallon in the next couple of weeks. The renewed fighting has included the deployment of a B-1 long-range bomber to strike targets in Iran, according to multiple news outlets. The supersonic plane carries up to 2,000 pounds of bombs and can reach speeds up to Mach 1.2, according to information from the Air Force Global Strike Command. According to the Jerusalem Post, the military deployed the B-1 on July 21st and struck Islamic Revolutionary Guard Corps targets. It was not immediately known which targets were struck. Axios reported the bomber launched from an airbase in the United Kingdom. As of July 23rd, U.S. Central Command had not publicly released information about that strike or said whether there were any casualties. Next up, Pembroke man held after attempted murder indictment by Amelia Stern. A Pembroke man was arraigned Monday on an attempted murder indictment after prosecutors say he stabbed his girlfriend at least 10 times during an altercation earlier this year. Lucas S. LaRoche, 31, was arraigned Monday, July 20th, in Brockton Superior Court on a five-count indictment alleging he stabbed his girlfriend at least 10 times in the neck and face and nearly severed her finger when she attempted to take the knife away from him, prosecutors said in court. He pleaded not guilty to one count each of assault to murder, assault and battery with a dangerous weapon causing serious bodily injury, mayhem, assault and battery on a family or household member, and drug possession in connection with the incident, according to court records. A judge ordered LaRoche held without bail after finding him dangerous. On Wednesday, March 4th, at approximately 5:45 p.m., Pembroke police responded to a reported stabbing at 10 Dwelly Street, according to a police report obtained by the Enterprise. Upon arrival, officers found a 32-year-old female victim across the street, covered in blood and suffering from multiple stab wounds to her torso and neck, the report said. The victim told police that she had been stabbed approximately 11 times by her boyfriend, LaRoche, before she was eventually able to fight him off and disarm him by grabbing the blade of the knife. Police said the victim sustained a deep laceration to her finger from grabbing the knife from LaRoche. During LaRoche's arraignment Monday, prosecutors described her finger as nearly severed. She then ran to a neighbor's driveway across the street to call for help, leaving the knife, described by police as a steak knife with a bent bloody blade on the ground outside, the report said. The victim was transported to an area hospital where she was described as being in stable condition. LaRoche, who sustained superficial wounds to his neck, a laceration to his left arm, and one or two possible stab wounds or cuts to his abdomen during the altercation, was also transported to a hospital for treatment. He was arraigned the following day in Plymouth District Court, where he pleaded not guilty to one count each of assault to murder, assault and battery with a dangerous weapon causing seriously bodily injury, assault and battery on a family or household member, and drug possession, court records show. A Plymouth County grand jury in May indicted LaRoche on an additional count of mayhem, and his case was moved to Superior Court, where more serious crimes are prosecuted and defendants face longer sentences if convicted. According to prosecutors, LaRoche has a history of domestic violence towards the same victim. In December of 2024, LaRoche allegedly attempted to strangle her at her home in Dorchester. Court records show he was arraigned in the Dorchester Division of Boston Municipal Court on December 2, 2024, with strangulation or suffocation and assault and battery on a family or household member. He was released on personal recognizance. A judge agreed to dismiss the charges if LaRoche refrained from further abuse during a set of probationary period. After breaking the conditions of his probation in Pembroke, a judge resentenced LaRoche to serve 9 months for the Dorchester incident. So what's next? LaRoche is currently still serving his nine-month sentence out of Dorchester, is scheduled for a pretrial conference on August 25th. His defense attorney, James M. Kara McKenna, declined to comment on his client's case when reached by phone Tuesday, July 21st. It may be July, but Halloween is already creeping in. Retailers are stocking up for the spooky season, by Julia Gomez. While the country faces heat waves in the middle of summer, some stores are already getting their displays ready for fall of 2026 and breaking out the Halloween decor. Over the July 4th weekend, USA Today saw that craft store Michaels has shelves stocked with spooky and autumn-inspired decor, while Costco began selling a giant skeleton lawn decoration with LCD eyes for $259.99. The seasonal store, synonymous with Halloween, Spirit Halloween, has already unveiled its 2026 animatronic collection, according to a news release emailed to USA Today. The collection will feature 11 new creepy characters that are sure to terrify unsuspecting trick-or-treaters this year. Disney is also getting in on the Halloween fun, with Disney Store teasing a Halloween drop on Instagram and posting photos of merchandise inspired by the famous Disney Park attraction, The Haunted Mansion. My favorite. We foresee frightfully fun Halloween drops coming soon to Disney Store, Disney Source said in its post. Halloween falls on October 31st every year, but Halloween 2026 is extra special. This year, the celebration will fall on a Saturday, making it the ultimate time for trick-or-treating, throwing Halloween parties or staying up until 3 a.m. to watch horror movies without worrying about going to work or school the next day. Disney released its Haunted Mansion-inspired collection on July 6th, with ear headbands, Christmas tree ornaments, dolls, squishmallows, home decor, and more, according to a news release emailed to USA Today. However, Disney Store's Halloween shop is conjuring soon, according to its website. It has not officially announced when the collection will be released. Next up, does Taunton's highest paid cop work 99 hours a week? By Emma Rinslotbacher. Taunton police officer Joe Ryan, the highest paid city employee in 2025, was able to earn nearly $575,000 in 2025, thanks in large part to working 3,530 hours of overtime and 349 hours of paid details, according to data obtained by the Taunton Daily Gazette through a public records request. That's a staggering 75 hours a week on average, 52 weeks a year in overtime and details alone. Of all of the members, of the police department, Ryan had the highest number of overtime hours in 2025. But the amount of overtime Ryan and other members of the police department are paid for is not necessarily the number of hours they actually work. Lieutenant John Joyce, a spokesperson for the police department, said that the union contract requires holdovers and callbacks for circumstances such as an officer being called in on a day they're not scheduled to work. In those circumstances, an officer is paid for a minimum of 2 hours or 4 hours of overtime if they work less than those hours. It is not possible to determine how many hours officers actually work because of how the data is recorded, Joyce said. The only data available is how many hours they are paid for. The Gazette used data from a public records request and the Taunton police contract to calculate how many hours on average Ryan works per week, or at least how many hours he is paid for. The answer is 99 hours a week, 52 weeks a year. Here's how we got that number. Ryan and Taunton Police Department did not respond to a request for comment. How many hours do police officers work? Taunton police officers in most cases work 40 hours across an 8-day work week, with 5 days on and 3 days off, a spokesperson for the police department said. That schedule does not have holidays off. Assuming a 365-day year, that means police officers work approximately 228 days each year, or 1,824 hours each year as part of their regular schedule. That is the equivalent of working approximately 35 hours in a 7-day work week. There are some exceptions for officers working in administrative roles who work Monday through Friday on a 7-day work week. However, those officers get holidays off and also receive 22 additional alternative days off each year to ensure they work the same total number of days during the year as those patrolmen who are on the regular 5-3 work schedule, according to the patrol officer's contract. Effectively, this means regardless of which schedule they work, Taunton police officers will work approximately 228 days each year, not including sick and vacation time. Because Ryan is the president of the patrol officers union, the contract allows him to take 8 hours out of every five day tour of duty off from work in order to work on matters related to the union. For the purposes of determining how many hours Ryan or any other police officer works, this analysis will not consider that time off, as Ryan would still be working during that time, albeit in his role as union president rather than police officer. Taunton police officers receive 5 personal days a year. Taunton police officers get 15 sick days a year. Police officers are entitled to 1 1/4 sick days for each month they work at the department, which comes out to 15 sick days a year. The sick days can be accumulated and then used all at once, meaning that an officer can hypothetically take more than 15 sick days in a year. However, this analysis will assume that police officers use all of their 15 sick days each year. Police officers also receive vacation days, with the number of weeks of vacation being determined by how many years of service as a police officer each worker has. According to vacation data from the Taunton Police Department that the Gazette obtained through a public records request, the amount of vacation time Taunton police officers receive ranges between 21 days of vacation to 49 days of vacation. Ryan receives the maximum number of vacation days, 49, from the police department. That's the equivalent of having almost 10 weeks off for someone who works a 5-day week. And unfortunately, Our time is up. And with the Brockton Enterprise, and I wish you a wonderful weekend.
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11: Here's the forecast for the Boston and South Shore area on the Talking Information Center from the National Weather Service. For today, sunny, temperatures in the mid-80s. Clear overnight, temperatures in the lower 60s. Saturday, sunny, temperatures in the lower 80s. The sun rose this morning at 5:30, setting at 8:12 this evening. 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
8: And coming up next on the Talking Information Center, it's today's reading of the Taunton Daily Gazette. Please stay tuned.
9: Hi, it's Linda with the Talking Information Center. It is Friday, July 24th, 2026, and thanks for spending the next 30 minutes reading the Taunton Daily Gazette. Starting on the front page, Taunton Venetian Blind, Closing After 76 Years, by Daniel Schemer. Longtime family-run business, Taunton Venetian Blind, Inc., will soon be closing its Main Street store. The announcement, coming from the city's Office of Economic and Community Development, said the brick-and-mortar business space will be closing at the end of July, with the lease for the business ending at the end of August. We're very grateful for the 76 great years we've had in Taunton and the wonderful customers we've had, said Chris Hote, son of owner Don Hote, in a statement included in a blog post from Jay Patikos, executive director of the Office of Economic and Community Development. Chris Hote continued that it's just the storefront at 27 Main Street closing down, with his father, Don, continuing to do small jobs he can handle out of his house and continue warranty support. According to Patikos, the business first opened in 1950 at the former Whittington Mills complex before relocating to School Street later that decade. It relocated yet again to Weir Street, where it existed from 1965 to 1986, finally made its way to Main Street in downtown Taunton in 1986. Why closing its store space? Patriarch Don Hote plans on spending more time enjoying retirement, said Chris, with his father continuing to offer services to existing customers. All promotional outlets, like the website, social media, and any advertising, will soon cease. Chris Hote is moving down to Florida, where his wife's family resides. Patikos said a citation of recognition from the mayor's office will be presented to the Hote family before the end of the month. He said the space will be available for lease beginning September 1st. Marijuana Question to Appear on Massachusetts Ballot by Margie Cullen. A proposal to repeal legal marijuana sales in Massachusetts will appear on the ballot this fall after its most recent challenge failed. On July 21st, the state's ballot law commission overruled a challenge from Dorchester resident Kevin Gilnack, who had questioned the validity of the final set of signatures supporting the proposal, saying some were, quote, non-genuine or illegible, among other complaints. After 2 days of hearings, which included testimony from a forensic document examiner, the commission found that Gilnack did not reach the burden of proof to disqualify enough signatures to prevent it from getting on the ballot. This is a victory, not just for our coalition, but for every Massachusetts voter who believes citizens, not political gamesmanship, should decide important public policy questions, said Wendy Wakeman, spokesman for the coalition. Today's ruling affirms that our volunteers, supporters, and signers follow the law, and that this campaign earned its place on the ballot. The marijuana proposal now officially joins 8 other questions that have qualified for statewide ballot on November 3, 2026. What is the marijuana ballot question? Well, Massachusetts has increasingly legalized marijuana in recent years. This question would repeal chapters 94G and 64N, provisions in the current law that allow for the drug to be sold commercially in the state. It would also repeal adults' right to cultivate cannabis at home. However, it wouldn't completely turn back the clock on cannabis laws. It would decriminalize possession of more than 1 ounce, but less than 2 ounces, and a violation of the law would only be a civil offense with a $100 fine. While retail sales wouldn't be allowed, adults would still be able to gift cannabis to each other. Tribe Sees a Threat in Raynham Park Slot Machines by Emma Rindlisbacher. If Raynham Park is allowed to operate gaming machines under State Senate economic development legislation, it would be an existential threat to the Mashpee Wampanoag tribe, tribal chairman Brian Whedon warned in a letter. Raynham Park, a former Greyhound racetrack, did not immediately respond to a request for comment. At issue is a type of gambling machine called a historical horse racing terminal, which uses results from past horse races to generate outcomes to bets. Whedon said that the machines look like slot machines, sound like slot machines, and are played exactly like slot machines, despite technically being based on historical horse race outcomes. Amendment number 584 to the economic development legislation, sponsored by State Senator Kelly Nooner, a Taunton Republican, would allow historical horse racing gambling on electronic machines at certain facilities. But Amendment 234, sponsored by State Senator Dylan Fernandez, a Falmouth Democrat, would prohibit historical horse racing terminals in Massachusetts. Neither Dooner nor Fernandez immediately responded to requests for comment. Whedon, in his July 20th letter to Senate President Karen Spilka, urged the Senate to pass Amendment 234 while rejecting 584. Just as the tribe has finally begun to stand on equal footing, the rug is once again being pulled out from under it, Whedon wrote. This time, the threat comes from an attempt to authorize so-called historic horse racing machines at Raynham Park, just minutes from First Light Casino. These are not horse races. These are slot machines, masquerading as pari mutuel wagering, wrapping in legal fiction to circumvent the Commonwealth's gaming laws. The First Light Casino in Taunton plays a vital role in the Mashpee Wampanoag tribe's finances, Whedon wrote. Gaming revenues fund the basic functions of tribal government. They pay for health care, housing, education, public safety, elder services, infrastructure, and the continued exercise of tribal sovereignty, Whedon said. The tribe has spent generations fighting simply to exist as a sovereign people in its ancestral homeland, he said. In 2025, after decades of obstacles, it finally opened First Light Casino in Taunton, creating jobs, economic opportunity, and a path towards self-sufficiency for more than 3,200 tribal citizens. In other news, Tate brothers face new accusations. Influencers challenge extradition request by Kim Helmgard and Nick Penzenstadler. Newly unsealed court documents revealed violent allegations of rape, choking, and hitting women against divisive internet personalities Andrew and Tristan Tate. The social media influencers remained in custody in Florida as they challenge an extradition request from the United Kingdom, where the brothers are accused of sexual and physical abuse, including rape and sex trafficking. They deny all the allegations, and their attorney has claimed, without offering supporting details, that the arrests were politically motivated. The federal filings unsealed July 20th detailed complaints made by three women to British officials against both brothers. Two of the women, one who met Andrew Tate, 39, through a webcam business, and another who met him on a dating app, accused him of rape and assault in incidents in the United Kingdom, dating to 2014 and 2015. Another woman accused Tristan Tate, 38, of rape and assault during a long-term relationship that began in 2012. The women alleged that they were often choked by the brothers, sometimes to the point of passing out before being raped. One of the alleged victims said she had consensual sex with Andrew Tate in 2014 after meeting him on a dating app. Later, when he visited her home in Manchester, England, he pinned her down while they had sex. She alleged she was not able to breathe and afraid he would not stop and was going to kill her, according to the filings. The women were not named in the court documents. The State Department did not respond to a request for comment. Records show Andrew and Tristan Tate were being held at the Federal Detention Center in downtown Miami. Hundreds of drones seized near World Cup venues. Effort was largest of its kind in American history, by Trevor Hughes. Federal authorities seized more than 700 drones that flew over or near World Cup venues, often using high-tech jammers to backtrack to their pilots. More than 350 pilots have been fined or are being prosecuted for violating the strict federal flight restrictions, the FBI and Department of Transportation told USA Today. The effort to secure the World Cup was the largest civilian anti-drone effort in U.S. history, federal officials said, and the software used to manage the effort at 11 sites cost taxpayers about $500 million. Though inexpensive consumer-grade drones are often used for news gathering or photography, they can also be deployed for attacks. The U.S. military is investing billions of dollars in new counter-drone technology amid the war in Ukraine, where fighters are blasting tanks, people, and infrastructure with cheap drones carrying explosives. Many of the drones intercepted near the World Cup sites were being flown by people who didn't understand the restrictions or piloting requirements and who just wanted a peek at the games, officials said. Others appeared to be willfully pushing the boundaries. Homeland Security officials said they detected over 1,500 drones during their enforcement, including hundreds found before they even took off. Wreckage of 1952 Pan Am flight found. Aircraft suffered engine failure near Puerto Rico, by Natalie Nisa Alund. Wreckage of a Pan Am plane that crashed off Puerto Rico's coast nearly 75 years ago has been found on the ocean floor. Search teams scouting for the long-lost aircraft announced on July 21st. The passenger aircraft, dubbed the Clipper Endeavor, crashed and sank into the Atlantic Ocean on April 11, 1952, just minutes after it took off from the island's capital of San Juan. The plane, roughly the size of a modern Boeing 737, was bound for New York City's Idlewild Airport, now JFK International Airport, when it suffered engine failure just after noon local time, according to the Pan Am Historical Foundation. It carried 64 passengers and 5 crew members. 17 people survived the crash. I've got some incredible breaking news to share, Josh Gates with the Discovery Channel's Expedition Unknown said July 21st in a video posted on X. Viewers may remember in 2024 we joined the search for the Pan Am Airways passenger plane. This accident changed aviation forever. It led to sweeping changes, including the introduction of the now mandatory pre-flight safety briefing. According to a news release, the Douglas DC-4 aircraft was discovered on the evening of June 2nd using high-resolution sonar.

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Thoughtfully rebuilt Taunton two-family sells for $700,000. 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With more than 3,000 square feet of living space, the property has been meticulously redesigned into a bright and inviting retreat filled with sun-drenched rooms, stylish finishes, and thoughtful updates throughout. Each unit features three bedrooms, one bathroom, and its own private basement area. Outside, the property offers a fenced-in yard and off-street parking. It was last sold in 1991 for $109,000. In nation and world, U.S. to impose new set of tariffs. Levies of 10%, 12.5% planned on 60 partners by David Lauder for Reuters. The Trump administration on July 24th was set to impose new tariffs of 10% and 12.5% on goods from 60 trading partners, including the European Union, over allegations of lax enforcement of forced labor bans, just as a temporary 10% global tariff expires. The move is the White House's latest effort to restore President Donald Trump's campaign vision of a near-global tariff after the U.S. Supreme Court in February struck down his reciprocal duties of 10% to 50% imposed last year under a national emergencies law to try to shrink the U.S. trade deficit. The new tariffs, announced July 23rd in a Federal Register notice, will cover 99.4% of U.S. imports, but include numerous product exemptions, such as oil and gas, fertilizer, and certain food items. Imposed under Section 301 of the Trade Act of 1974, the new duties allow the administration to maintain a tariff floor on virtually all U.S. imports, despite the Supreme Court setback. The tariffs are also likely to face less legal risk than those struck down in February, as Section 301 has survived prior court challenges. Trump responded to the February Supreme Court ruling by imposing a temporary 10% tariff for 150 days that expires at 12:01 a.m. Eastern Time on July 24th. The new duties were to take effect at that exact same moment, with goods in transit exempted until 12:01 a.m. Eastern Time on July 28th. The United States has had a forced labor import ban for nearly a century and rigorously enforces it. It's well past time for our trading partners to do the same, U.S. Trade Representative Jamison Greer said in a statement. Today's action will begin to correct what is both a human rights abuse and distortive trade practice to improve the welfare of workers everywhere. Greer has previously pledged that for countries that have reached trade deals with Washington that have capped U.S. tariff rates, the new forced labor duties would not push them above those caps. The deals include anti-forced labor provisions. Under the final determination, the United States will impose a 10% duty on goods from Argentina, Bangladesh, Britain, Cambodia, Canada, Ecuador, El Salvador, Guatemala, Honduras, India, Indonesia, Jordan, Malaysia, Mexico, Pakistan, Sri Lanka, and Trinidad and Tobago. The European Union, Taiwan, Japan, South Korea, and Switzerland were assigned rates that combined with pre-existing most favored nation tariff rates would total 10% or 12.5%. The other 38 countries, including China, were assigned a 12.5% rate. A senior Trump administration official disputed suggestions that the forced labor tariffs were simply a direct replacement for the expiring levies, despite the timing,
similar duty rates, and vast coverage of nearly all U.S. imports. The officials said the United States has stronger import bans on goods made with forced labor and enforces them more rigidly than any other country, giving rivals an unfair trading advantage over the United States. The official added that Trump would always use the tools at his disposal to achieve his trade policy objectives, and that includes tariffs. Many goods will be exempted from the duties, including oil and gas, fertilizer, certain foodstuffs and goods that are already subject to Section 232 national security tariffs, such as autos, steel, aluminum, and copper, the official said. War in the Middle East, Trump vows to punish Iran for Houthi attacks. Conflict could block another key sea route. By El Willi, Ahmad Elaman, and Iman Abu Hasira for Reuters. In Dubai, President Donald Trump promised major military punishment for Iran and its Houthi allies on July 23rd after the Yemeni fighters struck two Saudi oil tankers in the Red Sea, extending the Middle East war to a second major shipping choke point. Fears that disruption could widen further to block another sea route sent global oil prices surging in one of the steepest rises of the war. Brent crude rose more than 6%, breaking through $100 a barrel for the first time since May. 2 weeks since the effective collapse of an interim truce meant to end the war, the U.S. military launched airstrikes on Iran overnight into July 23rd. Prompting Iran to fire at neighboring Arab countries that host U.S. bases. The U.S. military fired another round of missiles at Iran late July 23rd and early July 24th in the 13th consecutive night of attacks. Iranian state media said on both nights that missiles struck Keshem Island on the Strait of Hormuz, the virtually closed waterway that has become the focal point in a war well into its fifth month that has already killed thousands and raised fears of global economic downturn. After the Houthis said they had struck the two tankers July 23rd, Trump said he would hold Iran accountable for any further attacks by the fighters. The Houthis, who control northern and western Yemen, said this week they were imposing a naval blockade on Saudi Arabia, which has diverted millions of barrels of oil per day by pipeline to the Red Sea to get around Iran's blockade of Gulf oil through the Strait of Hormuz. If they do this again, the U.S. will hold Iran responsible, in that the Houthis are a surrogate and or proxy of Iran, and major military punishment will be inflicted upon Iran and, of course, the Houthis themselves, Trump wrote on social media. He told news outlet Axios he was considering relaunching major combat operations in Iran and was close to a decision. They haven't received enough pain yet, Axios quoted Trump as saying. Late July 23rd, Trump said on social media that any and all damages done to cargo ships would be paid for with Iranian money, referring to frozen Iranian assets held by the United States, but he did not say how this would work. Sources in Iran and Yemen told Reuters that Iran had flown Revolutionary Guard commanders, military advisors, and missile and drone-related equipment into Yemen days before the Houthis announced their blockade. The Houthis dismissed the report. The Houthis said their forces had carried out missile and drone strikes on Saudi oil tankers, the Ancilia and the Layla. The insurance cost of shipping goods through the southern Red Sea doubled for some companies July 23rd after the reported attacks, sources said. Houthi attacks could close the strait known as the Bab el-Mandeb, or Gate of Tears, which controls access from the Red Sea to the Indian Ocean, the second most important route for energy shipments after the Strait of Hormuz at the mouth of the Gulf. The Houthis dismissed the report. The Houthis said their forces had carried out missile and drone strikes on Saudi oil tankers, the Ancilia and the Layla. The insurance cost of shipping goods through the southern Red Sea
doubled for some companies July 23rd after the reported attacks, sources said. Houthi attacks could close the strait, no

0: months after the Strait of Hormuz at the mouth of the Gulf. In the days since the Houthis announced their blockade in the Red Sea, several tankers have changed course to avoid the Bab el-Mandeb, heading north instead through the Suez Canal, potentially using a much longer and more expensive route to reach Asian customers by sailing around Africa. Iran said it attacked U.S. missile systems, weapons, and fuel storage sites in Jordan, as well as U.S. military posts in Kuwait. Jordan's army said it engaged 4 Iranian missiles and 6 drones in the past day, intercepting all but one missile, which fell in an uninhabited area. Iran said it struck a U.S. electronic warfare unit at Al-Adiri base in Kuwait, causing unspecified casualties in response to an overnight strike on Iran's Shalmak border, crossing with Iraq. Neither the United States nor Kuwait has reported casualties at the base. DOJ drops reporter subpoenas. New York Times journalists had covered plane concerns by Jack Queen for Reuters. In New York, the Trump administration will withdraw subpoenas issued to New York Times journalists who reported on security concerns about the president flying on Qatari-donated Air Force One. Qatari-donated Air Force One, a prosecutor said at a court hearing on July 23rd. The subpoenas issued by Manhattan U.S. Attorney Jay Clayton on July 10th were the latest instance of the Trump administration seeking to compel journalists to divulge confidential sources in leak investigations, a practice that press freedom advocates say can chill reporting. A prosecutor with Clayton's office informed U.S. District Judge Arun Subramanian of the decision after the judge spent roughly an hour and a half questioning government attorneys about procedural issues in the leak investigation, including their handling of subpoenas for reporters' phone records. The government is prepared unilaterally to withdraw the subpoenas, said Prosecutor Sean Buckley, noting that the probe was ongoing and that the government could subpoena the reporters again. Clayton, President Donald Trump's pick to be the next U.S. Director of National Intelligence, issued the subpoenas after the Times reported that Trump left Turkey on an old Air Force One because the new plane, donated by Qatar, lacked anti-missile and other defensive features. The government said the Times coverage posed a substantial national security concern about leaks of classified national defense information when the president was flying amid hostilities with a foreign adversary intent on harming him, an apparent reference to Iran. The report cited anonymous sources and coincided with the collapse of a ceasefire in the U.S. war against Iran. The Times had asked Subramanian to throw out the subpoenas, arguing they were issued improperly and infringed on free press protections under the U.S. Constitution's First Amendment. The Times said in a court filing that the subpoenas were aimed at harassing and intimidating journalists. The company also accused prosecutors of violating internal policies on the use of subpoenas against journalists, which is supposed to be a rare step requiring top-level Justice Department approval. A Justice Department spokesperson said in a statement that the investigation is ongoing and that the government will prosecute people who threaten national security by leaking classified information. And thank you for spending the 30 minutes with the Taunton Gazette. Have a wonderful day and weekend.
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5: 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Framingham.
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7: Hello, everyone. My name is Bruce from the Talking Information Center. Today is Friday, July 24th, and I'll be reading articles from the Attleboro Sun Chronicle. First article today is entitled, Trump Imposes Double-Digit Tariffs on Dozens of Countries as His 10% Levies Are Set to Expire Friday. President Donald Trump is going ahead with new double-digit tariffs on dozens of U.S. trading partners just as the clock runs out Friday on stopgap levies he imposed after a stinging defeat at the Supreme Court. This article is written by Paul Wiseman and May Anderson. President Donald Trump is going ahead with new double-digit tariffs on dozens of U.S. trading partners just as the clock runs out Friday on stopgap levies he imposed after a stinging defeat at the Supreme Court. The United States will slap taxes of 10 to 12.5% on imports from 60 trading partners, accounting for 99% of U.S. imports, charging that they have inadequately enforced bans on goods produced by forced labor. The United States has had a forced labor import ban for nearly a century and rigorously enforces it. It's well past time for our trading partners to do the same, said U.S. Trade Representative Jamison Greer. The new tariffs will take effect just as temporary 10% worldwide tariffs expire at 12:01 a.m. Friday. Trump had turned to those temporary levies after the Supreme Court struck down his biggest and boldest tariffs in February. Now, he's tapping more durable tariffs under Section 301 of the Trade Act of 1974, which permits the president to impose import taxes on and other sanctions against countries found to engage in unjustifiable, unreasonable, or discriminatory trade practices. Trump used Section 301 to impose big tariffs on China in his first term, and they survived court challenges. More Section 301 tariffs are likely coming. The U.S. Trade Representative's office has launched a probe into whether 16 countries, accounting for 70% of U.S. imports, have overproduced goods, pushing down prices and putting U.S. companies at a disadvantage in the global markets. The administration has yet to complete that investigation. Trump, who argues that high tariffs will revive American manufacturing, last year overturned decades of U.S. policy that favored lower tariffs and ever freer trade. Invoking the 1977 International Emergency Economic Powers Act, or IEEPA, he imposed double-digit tariffs on imports from almost every country on Earth, saying America's long-standing trade deficit amounted to a national emergency. But the Supreme Court ruled that the IEEPA did not authorize tariffs. The decision forced the administration to pay refunds to importers that had paid the tariffs. In response, Trump announced 10% worldwide tariffs under Section 122 of the Trade Act of 1974. But it can only use Section 122 levies for 150 days. Time runs out on them Friday. The administration initially proposed the forced labor tariffs last month. Since then, some countries have tightened forced labor enforcement and qualified for lower tariffs, said a senior administration official who spoke under the condition of anonymity because they were not authorized to speak publicly on the matter. For example, the official said, the tariffs on imports from India initially was set at 12.5%, but now will be 10%. Some products, including oil and gas and fertilizer, are exempted from the new tariffs announced Thursday. Also being spared are products that qualify for duty-free status under the U.S.-Mexico-Canada Agreement, the North American Trade Pact Trump negotiated in his first term. The tariffs drew immediate fire from critics. Today's forced labor justification is too convenient to be taken seriously, said U.S. Representative Richard Neal of Massachusetts, the top Democrat on the House Ways and Means Committee. Forced labor is a real and pervasive problem in our supply chains and demands serious enforcement. It should never be cheapened into a pretext for a tariff policy built on dubious legal theories and personal grievances. Brazil, which faces a 12.5% forced labor tariff, called the U.S. move arbitrary and unjustified in a statement. It plans to trigger its repressory reciprocity law, which could call for retaliatory tariffs on the United States and take a complaint to the World Trade Organization. The United States, the Brazilian government said, chose to manipulate an issue of great importance to human rights and the struggles of workers worldwide in order to accuse 59 countries and the European Union of unfair practices. Chile's Undersecretary for International Economic Relations, Paula Estevez, said that the country has solid labor institutions, a robust regulatory framework, and a firm commitment to the prevention and eradication of forced labor. Chile faces a 12.5% rate. The government of Chile considers the application of this measure to our country is inconsistent with these standards, as well as with the technical, political, and legal background presented throughout the investigation process, she said. Tariffs are paid by companies in the United States that import foreign products. The importers usually try to pass along the cost by charging consumers higher prices. Americans are already frustrated by the high cost of living. So the administration is taking a risk in rolling out new tariffs ahead of the November 3rd midterm elections. Human rights watchers say that it's reasonable to be skeptical of the motivation behind the tariffs. But, they say, the levies could make an impact on the problem of forced labor. Forced labor is defined by the International Labor Organization Forced Labor Convention of 1930 as all work or service which is exacted from any person under the menace of any penalty and for which the said person has not offered himself or herself voluntarily. According to the latest statistics from the ILO, which is a UN agency focused on human and labor rights, about 27.6 million people were in forced labor worldwide on any given day in 2021. We've gone on record for years now advocating for import bans, not as a magic bullet. It's not a silver bullet, but as a potentially effective tool in combating forced labor across the globe, said Martina Vandenberg, founder and president of the Human Trafficking Legal Center. It's possible to be extremely critical of tariffs, as we are, and to be very concerned about blanket tariffs used as bludgeons against countries, she said. And yet, I think it's undeniable that there is a significant response in terms of the adoption of import bans. However, Vandenberg and her organization urged in testimony that the tariffs be implemented in a phased approach to give countries time to implement a ban or a plan for enforcement. Our concern is that the import bans will be thin slips of paper with no enforcement, she said. Countries need time to build import ban mechanisms that are meaningful and enforceable. In a statement, Dominic LeBlanc, the Canada-U.S. trade minister, said the move is not unexpected. LeBlanc said Canada shares the U.S.'s objective of ensuring that goods produced with forced labor don't enter the supply chain. We will continue engaging constructively with the United States on this matter, as well as other outstanding issues over the coming weeks. To the mutual benefit of our citizens, LeBlanc said. Kenya Davis, partner at the Boies Schiller Flexner, said the Uyghur Forced Labor Prevention Act, a U.S. federal law passed in 2021 that prohibits the importation of goods made wholly or in part in China's Xinjiang region or by designated entities, is the most significant legislation related to forced labor that the U.S. has passed before the tariffs. The level of effectiveness is certainly up for debate, but it certainly has drawn attention to the issue of labor trafficking and forced labor, she said. And so, if nothing else, these import bans will serve that function of bringing greater awareness to forced labor. But without a comprehensive approach that provides transparency about what the investigations consisted of and programs that provide countries aid in enforcing bans, I'm very cautious in my enthusiasm about the tariffs, she said. Isabel Glinchka, senior research scientist for global labor at the NYU Stern Center for Human Rights, said one flaw in the tariffs is that they focus on levying the tax on countries based on goods they import, not goods they make domestically. But, she said, the impending tariffs threat has spurred several countries, such as India, to amend their foreign trade policies to include a forced labor import ban. European Union forced labor regulations due to go into effect later next year are also contributing, she said. Not all of these things are necessarily or wholly attributable to the Section 301 investigations, but does seem like countries are responding and starting to take all of this seriously, she said. Drones target northern Iraqi city where U.S. forces are based as U.S.-Iran fighting escalates, by Julia Frankel and Stella Martani. Drones carrying explosives targeted a city in northern Iraq where U.S. forces are stationed, and sirens rang out in Bahrain on Friday, hours after the American military said it finished its 13th night of strikes against Iran. The conflict has flared again over the past week as the U.S. pounded Iran while Tehran attacked ships in the Strait of Hormuz and targeted U.S. assets and allies in the region. The strait, which is a crucial passage for the world's energy supplies, is at the center of the latest fighting since Iranian attacks can effectively shut the waterway, sending fuel prices soaring worldwide and causing widespread economic turmoil. The Iranian-allied Houthi rebels added further pressure this week by targeting two Saudi tankers in the Red Sea, making good on a threat to cut off an alternative route for the region's oil. Despite the war's unpopularity and its widespread damage to Iran and the global economy, the latest round of fighting has no clear off-ramp. Iran's health ministry said 55 people have been killed and over 600 wounded in strikes in recent weeks. The U.S. and Israel attacked Iran on February 28th and have offered shifting goals for the war, including toppling Tehran's government and eliminating its nuclear program. But the conflict has devolved into a fight for control of the Strait of Hormuz, with Iran apparently hoping to win concessions by inflicting damage on the global economy and the U.S. trying to limit that damage. U.S. strikes sites across Iran and countries in the region are targeted. U.S.-led forces intercepted and shot down five explosive-laden drones over Erbil on Friday morning, according to security officials in northern Iraq. Fortunately, the incident caused no casualties or damage, they said. An Associated Press journalist heard at least seven blasts in the city, the capital of Iraq's semi-autonomous Kurdish region, and saw at least four plumes of black smoke rising from areas near or inside a base at the city's airport that hosts U.S. forces. Flights continued as normal at the airport, the state-run Iraqi news agency reported, citing the facility's director. U.S. military officials in Iraq did not respond to a request for comment. In recent years, the U.S. maintained about 2,500 troops in Iraq for training and to conduct operations against the Islamic State group with Iraq's military. Many of those have withdrawn, but a small contingent of military advisors and others remains, many of whom have moved to Erbil. Iran's Revolutionary Guard urged people in neighboring countries to stay away from bases with American troops while asking people to report the places where they are stationed, according to a statement read out on state TV. As the U.S. has bombed Iran, Tehran has targeted several countries in the region that host American troops. Bahrain, which is home to the U.S. Navy's Fifth Fleet, said it intercepted and shot down Iranian aerial attacks on Friday. It did not say if there were any casualties or damage. U.S. strikes overnight hit a naval base for the paramilitary Revolutionary Guard in the north of Iran, the semi-official news outlets Fars and ISNA reported Friday morning. Blasts from U.S. bombardment overnight were also reported on Iran's Qeshem Island, a base for naval assets, including drone boats that Iran can use to attack vessels in the Strait of Hormuz, as well as in Isfahan province, home to a major Iranian air base and one of Iran's nuclear sites. More strikes reportedly hit Iran's southwest Khuzestan province and southern Fars province. U.S. Central Command said the latest barrage was designed to further degrade Iran's ability to threaten civilian mariners and commercial vessels transiting the regional waters as Americans push to regain control over the Strait of Hormuz, through which a fifth of the world's oil and gas transited in peacetime. Houthis open a new front in the war. Iran's ability to effectively close the Strait of Hormuz and thus cause economic chaos far beyond the Middle East, gives it tremendous leverage in any negotiations. Its Houthi allies only increased that leverage when they targeted two Saudi oil tankers in the Red Sea on Thursday, increasing the risks of shipping through another vital route for Middle Eastern oil. Brent crude, the international standard, topped $100 a barrel in the wake of the attacks, though it has since come down. The attacks made good on the Houthis' threat to close the Bab el-Mandeb Strait to Saudi-linked shipping. The strait, at the southern tip of the Arabian Peninsula, connects the Red Sea to the Gulf of Aden, and around 12% of the world's trade, including a fourth of global container traffic, passes through there. That passage has become ever more crucial for the Saudi Arabia, which has diverted millions of barrels of oil a day to its Red Sea port of Yanbu as a way of bypassing the Strait of Hormuz. U.S. President Donald Trump threatened major military punishment against the Houthis if their attacks on ships continue. Trump threatens to use Iranian funds to pay for fixing ships damaged in the war. Trump also warned Iran over its attacks on ships, saying on social media Thursday that sanctioned Iranian funds in U.S. possession will be used to pay for fixing boats damaged in the war. Please let this statement serve to represent, until further notice, that from this point forth, any and all damages done to ships, cargo, or anything related thereto will be paid for by Iranian money that the United States has in its possession and controls, Trump said. It was unclear what legal mechanisms Trump would use to access and spend the funds. Iran's foreign minister, Abbas Araghchi, condemned the suggestion, writing on X that once governments normalize confiscation, no one's assets are safe. Ensuring chaos will not be pretty or peaceful. The International Maritime Organization says at least 6,000 mariners are stranded on about 400 vessels around the Strait of Hormuz. The UN Human Rights Chief, Volker Turk, called Friday for urgent action to help them. His office said the seafarers are exposed to the fighting and some have been abandoned by their ship's owners, leaving them to fend for themselves without food, water, fuel, medical care, electricity, or means to communicate with their families. Iran says it has the right to manage traffic and potentially charge fees in the Strait of Hormuz, which was open to all toll-free before the war. It has attacked ships using a route through the strait that is overseen by U.S. forces and intended to be outside Tehran's control. Frankel reported from Jerusalem. Associated Press writers Issam Ruz in Beirut and Jamie Caton in Geneva contributed to this article. That is all the time we have for today. I'm Bruce, and I thank you for listening to the Talking Information Center.
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9: Here's the forecast for the Boston and South Shore area on the Talking Information Center from the National Weather Service. For today, sunny, temperatures in the mid-80s. Clear overnight, temperatures in the lower 60s. Saturday, sunny, temperatures in the lower 80s. The sun rose this morning at 5:30, setting at 8:12 this evening. Stay tuned for more heading your way next on the Talking Information Center.
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11: Hello, this is Kathleen, and today, Friday, July 24th, I'll be reading to you from the Metro West Daily News. Proposing the fun agenda. Mass senators push for better nightlife by Margie Cullen from USA Today Network, New England. Last call has been 3 a.m. in Massachusetts during the 2026 FIFA World Cup, leading to long nights of partying with the Tartan Army. But the provision is set to expire on July 31st. In return, Massachusetts's last call time to 2 a.m., unless a group of senators get their way. Senators Julian Sear, Democrat from Provincetown, Robin Kennedy, Democrat from Worcester, and Pavel Payano, Democrat from Lawrence, have filed a slate of amendments to the Senate's Economic Development Bill that would boost nightlife in the state. They include permanently extending last call and public drinking districts, as well as allowing happy hour. I've always been asked so many times how we can keep the fun rolling, and there's one answer that's simple. By finally bringing back happy hour in Massachusetts, Sear, who was one of the sponsors of the later last call proposal, said in his July newsletter, "For decades, we've been one of only a few states in the country without it, and this month has shown just how much energy, community, and economic activity comes from giving people more ways to gather." What is in the fun agenda? Here are some of the amendments lawmakers are proposing that have to do with nightlife and entertainment in Massachusetts. Allowing happy hour, or a time when drinks are discounted. Extending last call to 3 a.m. permanently. Extending public drinking districts permanently. Allowing certain establishments to start selling alcohol at 8 a.m. instead of 10 a.m. on Sundays. creating a micro-grant program for those engaged in public arts, performance, or cultural and community programming that activates downtowns, capping concert resale prices, and banning speculative tickets. Governor Mara Healey has suggested that she is in favor of extending Last Call permanently. She said to Politico that she was certainly open to it, and her press secretary, Jacqueline Manning, said in late June that she welcomes additional conversations on the subject. In an interview on WEEI on July 17, she said she wants an extension of later Last Call. However, there is still a long road ahead. All of the amendments must be approved by the Senate and then the House before going to Healey's desk to be signed into law. It is unclear if all of that will happen before the July 31st deadline hits. One town employee earned $200,000 last year, by Norman Miller. Longtime superintendent of schools, Peter Marano, was Bellingham's highest paid municipal employee in 2025, with 14 out of the next 24 highest paid employees being police officers. Marano, who was promoted from Bellingham High principal to superintendent in 2015, was the only employee to make more than $200,000 in 2025, earning $204,015.82. Three other school employees also made the top 25. Assistant School Superintendent Carrie Perchas, $152,781.89. Director of Management Information Services for Schools, Michael Garofano, $152,130.27. And Bellingham High School Principal Megan Lafayette, $150,913.84. A majority of the rest of the top paid municipal employees are police officers. All salaries include base salary, overtime, and any type of stipend. For police officers, they also include work details. Officer John Mellinson, Jr. is the highest paid member of the police department at $199,713.82, second overall, followed by Chief Kenneth Fitzgerald, third, at $193,842.42, and Sergeant Mark Auld, fourth, at $191,084.33. Five firefighters were also among the town's highest paid employees, with Fire Captain John Glennon being the highest paid at $188,293.87, fifth overall, followed by fellow Captain Mark Lister at $182,482.62, eighth, and Chief William Miller at $178,686.71, ninth. Other than school department employees, only two other town employees were non-public safety personnel. Chief Financial Officer Heidi Cochran, 13th, at $166,738.79, and Building Commissioner Timothy Icardi, 17th, at $158,965.16. Bellingham's highest paid employees in 2025 total pay: 1. Superintendent of Schools Peter Morano, $204,015.82. 2. Police Officer John Mallinson, Jr., $199,713.82. 3. Police Chief Kenneth Fitzgerald, $193,842.42. 4. Police Sergeant Mark Auld, $191,084.33. 5. Fire Captain John Glennon, $188,293.89. Number 6. Police Sergeant Neil Russell, $186,373.51. 7. Police Lieutenant Stephen Daigle, $184,251.20. 8. Fire Captain Mark Lister, $182,482.62. 9. Fire Chief William Miller, $178,686.71. 10. Police Officer David Zampel, $172,955.83. 11. Police Lieutenant Kenneth Jones, $169,773.54. 12. Fire Captain Brad Quatcher, $167,099.33. 13. Chief Financial Officer Heidi Cochran, $166,738.79. 14. Police Officer Richard Numella, Jr., $166,697.17. 15. Police Officer Timothy Joyce, $161,427. 16. Police Officer Anthony Pacito, $159,308.47. 17. Building Commissioner Timothy Icardi, $158,965.16. 18. Police Officer Michael Claffey, $158,755.54. 19. Police Lieutenant Christopher Padula, $153,510.63. 20. Assistant School Superintendent Carrie Perchas, $152,751.89. 21. School Director of Management Information Services, Michael Garofano, $152,130.27. 22. Fire Captain John LaCasa, $151,080.51. 23. Bellingham High School Principal Megan Lafayette, $150,913.84. 24. Police Sergeant David Ayotte, $149,796.20. 25. Police Detective Sergeant Thomas Marston, $145,661.63. Latest Challenge Against Marijuana Proposal Fails by Margie Cullen from USA Today Network, New England. A proposal to repeal legal marijuana sales in Massachusetts will appear on the ballot this fall after its most recent challenge failed. On July 21st, the state's Ballot Law Commission overruled a challenge from Dorchester resident Kevin Gilnack, who had questioned the validity of the final set of signatures supporting the proposal. saying some were non-genuine or illegible, among other complaints. After 2 days of hearings, which included testimony from a forensic document examiner, the commission found that Gilnack did not reach the burden of proof to disqualify enough of the signatures to prevent it from getting on the ballot. This is a victory not just for our coalition, but for every Massachusetts voter who believes citizens, not political gamesmanship, should decide important public policy questions, said Wendy Wakeman, spokesman for the coalition. Today's ruling affirms that our volunteers, supporters, and signers following the law, and that this campaign earned its place on the ballot. The marijuana proposal now officially joins 8 other questions that have qualified for statewide ballot on November 3, 2026. What is the marijuana ballot question? While Massachusetts has increasingly legalized marijuana in recent years, this question would repeal Chapters 94G and 64N. Provisions in the current law that allow for drug to be sold commercially in the state. It would also repeal adults' right to cultivate cannabis at home. However, it wouldn't completely turn back the clock on cannabis laws. It would decriminalize possession of more than 1 ounce but less than 2 ounces, and a violation of the law would only be a civil offense with a fine of $100. While retail sales wouldn't be allowed, adults would still be able to gift cannabis to each other. Milford woman scores big with instant ticket, by Norman Miller. A Milford woman recently became in the money after purchasing a $1 million instant ticket. Cynthia D'Alessandro bought the $4 million in-the-money instant ticket on July 8th at Winner's Corner, 2303 Turnpike Street, Route 114, North Andover, according to a press release from the Massachusetts Lottery. D'Alessandro could not be reached for comment, but according to lottery officials, she chose to receive a one-time payment of $650,000 before taxes. The store gets $10,000 for selling the winning ticket. According to Mass Lottery website, D'Alessandro was the fourth $1 million winner on the $10 tickets. There are 5 more still to be claimed. 2 of 3 $4 million jackpots also remain, with the first purchased in Northborough. Wreckage of 1952 Pan Am flight found. Aircraft suffered engine failure near Puerto Rico, by Natalie Nessa Alund from USA Today. Wreckage of a Pan Am plane that crashed off Puerto Rico's coast nearly 75 years ago has been found on the ocean floor. Search teams scouting for the long-lost aircraft announced on July 21st. The passenger aircraft, dubbed the Clipper Endeavor, crashed and sank into the Atlantic Ocean on April 11, 1952, just minutes after it took off from the island's capital of San Juan. The plane, roughly the size of a modern Boeing 737, was bound for New York City's Idlewild Airport, now John F. Kennedy International Airport, when it suffered engine failure just after noon local time, according to the Pan Am Historical Foundation. It carried 64 passengers and 5 crew members. 17 people survived the crash. I've got some incredible breaking news to share. Josh Gates, with the Discovery Channel's Expedition Unknown, said on July 21st in a video posted on X. Viewers may remember in 2024, we joined the search for the Pan Am Airways passenger plane. This accident changed aviation forever. It led to sweeping changes, including the introduction of the now mandatory pre-flight safety briefing. According to a news release, the Douglas DC-4 aircraft was discovered on the evening of June 2nd using high-resolution sonar. Gates said he and search teams from the nonprofit Air Sea Heritage Foundation and Deep Sea Vision, a water exploration company based in Charleston, South Carolina, located the plane's wreckage nearly 2,000 feet down on the ocean floor, largely intact, under the command of veteran Captain John C. Byrne. The plane took off at 12:11 p.m. local time, according to information from the airline's historical foundation, before suffering engine failure on its right side. All people aboard initially survived the impact, which sheared off the aircraft's tail but left the main cabin intact, the news release said. Yet with no safety briefing provided, a significant language barrier, and no coordinated evacuation procedure in place, passengers faced chaos, confusion, and heavy seas as the aircraft flooded and sank in less than 3 minutes. Although the aircraft was equipped with life rafts and personal flotation devices for all on board, most of the passengers remained in their seats, the release said. Despite swift and heroic action by rescue teams from the U.S. Coast Guard and Air Force, only 12 passengers and 5 crew members were saved. The Air Sea Heritage Foundation will work with Puerto Rico's government to expand protections for the wreck site and to create a memorial for those who died, according to the release. More details about the discovery will be featured in an in-depth special episode of Expedition Unknown later this year, Gates said. Wells family releases independent autopsy by James Powell and Melina Khan from USA Today. Preliminary findings from an independent autopsy of Nolan Xavier Wells found the 18-year-old died of undetermined causes, his family's attorney announced July 22nd. The autopsy, which was conducted by forensic pathologist Dr. Roger Mitchell and paid for by former NFL player Colin Kaepernick, also found Wells' manner of death is undetermined. Civil rights attorney Ben Crump said in a news conference, Wells, a football player at Southwest Mississippi Community College, was reported missing after he did not return from a 4th of July trip with friends to Mississippi's Horn Island. Authorities recovered his body July 6th. The Jackson County Sheriff's Office has said investigators have not found signs of foul play, and its investigation continues. However, speculation around Wells' death has intensified as photos and video allegedly connected to the case have circulated. Once the sheriff's office concludes its investigation, the case will be handed to the Jackson County District Attorney, Angel Myers McIlrath, and presented to a grand jury. This is a standard procedure for unnatural deaths in Jackson County, not necessarily an indication that a crime was committed or is suspected. The teen's death has garnered widespread attention, and Crump has said Wells' family does not accept that the teen could have accidentally drowned given that he was a strong swimmer. Bailey C. Martin, a spokesperson for the Mississippi Department of Public Safety, previously confirmed that the state medical examiner's office had conducted an autopsy of Wells, and the results would be released to the county coroner's office. The results of the medical examiner's autopsy have not yet been made public. USA Today has reached out to the State Department of Public Safety for comment. Mitchell wrote in his report that Wells' undetermined cause and manner of death are both pending further investigation. The independent autopsy was conducted on July 10th after the state medical examiner's initial autopsy, and the results would be released to the county coroner's office. The results of the medical examiner's autopsy have not yet been made public. USA Today has reached out to the State Department of Public Safety for comment. Mitchell wrote in his report that Wells' undetermined cause

This is the Chef of Love, Chef Jannard, TV host and restaurateur. My grandparents harvested their land to sell food and shared as over.

0: Among the notable findings from Mitchell's report was an area of red discoloration on tissue at the back of Wells's head by the occipital bone. We actually saw the picture of it. It is significant. You can't help but notice. Why is this dark red here in the back of his head? Crump said. Mitchell wrote that the cause of death is undetermined, in part because of the lack of details around the circumstances of Wells's death. Because of body decomposition and an initial autopsy already having been conducted, Mitchell said he was unable to fully examine Wells's airway and stomach. In addition, Mitchell said he did not have Wells's toxicology results. Crump said that July 10th, the family has concerns about whether the Mississippi authorities can provide what they view as a fair and transparent investigation. He urged anyone with information about the case to call 888-991-1772. UN, Jailed Haitian Kids Don't See Judges, by Sarah Moreland, Reuters. Children in Haiti have been reported being jailed for years without appearing before a judge. Vanessa Fraser, the United Nations Secretary General's Special Representative for Children and Armed Conflict, told a Security Council meeting on July 20th. Fraser said some children reported they had been jailed 8 years without seeing a judge, and many were housed in overcrowded prison cells intended for minors, but ones that were mostly holding adult detainees. This is not acceptable, Fraser said. The situation of children in Haiti is among the most alarming anywhere in the world. Fraser called on children associated with armed gangs in Haiti to be treated as victims first, as well as a review to release detained children and practical measures to reintegrate them. Last year, the UN confirmed 2,088 grave violations against children, including killing, maiming, abductions, recruitment by gangs, and sexual violence. Deaths and injuries of children resulted mainly from armed gangs, as well as the Haitian police, crossfire between the two, and drone strikes, according to the UN. U.S. Representative to the UN, Mike Waltz, said the United States would work to crack down gangs members' monetization of social media platforms, which he said were used to recruit children into the groups. Waltz urged countries to help Sri Lanka, Bangladesh, and Ivory Coast with airlifts to speed up deployments to the UN-backed security force in Haiti, made up notably of soldiers from Chad and Sri Lanka after Kenya withdrew. Thank you so much for listening, and I hope you all have a safe and well day.
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6: Hello to you all. This is Joan, and I will be reading today's Lynn Item, today being Friday, July 24th. Swampscott Restaurant's case advances in court, written by Aaron Hickey. The eviction dispute between Lincoln Landings and his landlord will move forward after a judge ruled on Thursday that claims of unpaid rent could not be resolved before discovery. The case stems from landlord Alexandros Sito's effort to evict the Humphrey Street restaurant, alleging that the owners had failed to pay a total of $10,800 in rent between March and May 2026. Last Friday, Jennifer Capone, the attorney representing Lincoln's Landing, filed a motion to dismiss the case. Capone argued that the restaurant's owners had paid the rent in question. The motion said that the landlord had accepted the rent payments before filing the eviction action and that the case should never have been brought to court. Capone summarized the argument during a pretrial conference in Lynn District Court on Thursday. The argument here and in the complaint before the court is that the plaintiff hasn't received rent, and he has, Capone said. At best, this is reckless, because I reached out to counsel for the plaintiff and put them on notice of this fact once we received the eviction notice, before process was filed with the court. Judge Leo Farmer III presided over the conference and said that the parties' competing claims on the rent should be explored through a discovery process before the court considers whether the case can be resolved without a trial. Capone maintained that the circumstances and evidence presented before the court rendered the complaint legally defective, warranting dismissal at that time. Farmer disagreed, saying the argument amounted to a defense that should be considered after the facts are fully developed. Natalie Migalaudis, representing Sito's, likewise argued that the disagreement over rent payments should be resolved through discovery. Migalaudis acknowledged that they had received the evidence in the motion to dismiss, but said she had not had the proper time to review it because it had only been submitted the previous week. Migalaudis told the court that the plaintiff's side had not begun any discovery at the time of the pretrial conference. She requested a 4-week discovery period to gather and review evidence. Capone asked the court to move the case as quickly as possible, saying the litigation was affecting her client's ability to run the restaurant. "This is injuring my client. It's causing her time away from her business," Capone said. "I'm looking for the soonest date available." Vamek ultimately ordered an expedited discovery schedule, giving both parties until July 30th to serve discovery, until August 13th to deliver answers, and until August 20th to file any motions. He also indicated that Capone's motion for dismissal could be treated as a motion for summary judgment after discovery is complete. Vigil set for Saturday amid nationwide demonstrations. A community vigil is planned for Saturday, July 25th at 5 p.m. in Marblehead as part of a nationwide day of standouts and vigils organized in response to the recent deaths of two people during encounters involving U.S. Immigration and Customs Enforcement, ICE. Organizers said the event will coincide with Marblehead's weekly Saturday standout, located at the intersection of Maple and Lafayette Streets, Route 114, and will include remarks from the Reverend Mimi Hollister of Old North Church. Hollister will offer brief reflections and read prayers from the Jewish, Muslim, and Christian traditions to open the vigil. The program will also include the reading of the names of ICE victims, followed by a moment of silence and a poem. Organizers said the vigil is intended to honor those who have died and to express opposition to ICE policies and actions. The event is open to the public. Peabody Farm exasperated by abandoned rooster surge. Wood Family Farm, located at 278 Forest Street, is asking the public to stop abandoning unwanted roosters at the property. The plea comes after the farm reached capacity for abandoned roosters, a problem Madison Wood said has escalated in recent years as more unwanted birds are left at the property instead of being responsibly rehomed. The farm currently has 15 roosters, 10 of which were abandoned there. "It's not fair to the birds. It really isn't. I know people look at roosters and they probably think, it's a rooster, but they are living beings as well," she said. "Abandoning a bird at a farm is not the same as giving it a home," Wood said. She recalled arriving one morning to discover three turkeys abandoned at the farm had been killed by coyotes. "Another situation that's sad is people will dump these animals, not even in the fence sometimes," Wood shared. "So these turkeys, I came in the next day and the coyotes had gotten them. That's traumatic for the turkeys because they lost their lives because people are careless. And also for me, because then I show up to the farm and there's three mangled turkey bodies." Roosters have faced similar fates. During one stretch of frigid winter weather, three roosters were abandoned in the snow in a wooded section of the property that Wood could not immediately access. By the time she reached them, only one had survived. "It's just not fair to them," Wood emphasized, "to just be dumped and then not tended to properly, or even me catching them in time, and then they lose their lives because people are neglectful. That is really sad." To Wood, these birds deserve more compassion than they often receive. "They're very smart birds, and they do trust pretty easily. That's why it's such a shame to see people just disregard them like that," she said. Wood said the problem really ramps up in the spring and summer. While she cannot know where every abandoned rooster comes from, she believes many owners buy chicks without first deciding what they'll do if one grows into a rooster. She encouraged owners to research rehoming options before bringing birds home. She pointed to the MSPCA at Nevin's Farm in Methuen as one possible resource, while noting that owners could contact the organization directly about its intake process. She also recommended local Facebook groups dedicated to rehoming farm animals. Wood hopes her message is clear. "Just because I love and care for animals and people know they're safe here with me is not a fair excuse to dump them on me." Marblehead approves FY27 water and sewer rates. The Marblehead Water and Sewer Commission has approved new water and sewer rates for fiscal year 2027, which took effect recently, as the town continues to fund infrastructure improvements, regional assessments, and daily operations through user fees rather than property taxes. Under the new rate schedule, the quarterly administrative charge for both water and sewer service is $47.50 or $190 annually. Water usage is billed at $7.39 per 100 cubic feet for the first 3,000 cubic feet used each quarter and $11.95 per 100 cubic feet for usage above that threshold. Sewer usage is billed at $12.50 per 100 cubic feet for the first 3,000 cubic feet and $14 per 100 cubic feet thereafter. The sewer deduct credit remains $12.50 per 100 cubic feet. Marblehead Director of Public Works, Amy McHugh, said the commission conducts a comprehensive rate study each year before setting the rates. The rate study is a review of budgets, capital needs, assessments for treatment of water and sewer use to set a fair, equitable rate that ensures funding is available to allow the water and sewer departments to complete their missions, McHugh said. Unlike many municipal services, Marblehead's water and sewer systems are funded entirely through rate revenue. The annual review examines operating budgets, capital improvement projects, and outside assessments to ensure enough revenue is available to maintain the systems, while keeping rates as equitable as possible. According to McHugh, Marblehead's water system includes more than 100 miles of water mains, two booster pump stations, and a water storage tank. Revenue generated through water rates helps fund projects such as cleaning and lining aging cast iron water mains, replacing older pipes, and upgrading pump stations, and the water tank to improve water quality and maintain adequate water pressure for firefighting. She said one of the largest expenses in the water budget is the assessment paid to the Massachusetts Water Resources Authority, which supplies Marblehead's drinking water. The assessment also covers repayment of interest-free loans used to fund major improvements to the town's water infrastructure. On the wastewater side, Marblehead is a member of the South Essex Sewerage District, which serves four neighboring communities. McHugh said the district has developed a long-term capital improvement program known as the Centennial Plan to maintain the regional wastewater treatment facility and protect local waterways. Marblehead sewer system itself consists of more than 100 miles of pipe and 28 pump stations. The town follows a five-year capital improvement plan to fund repairs and upgrades while also investing in infiltration and inflow reduction projects that prevent stormwater from entering sanitary sewer lines through cracks and other damaged infrastructure. McHugh said reducing stormwater entering the sewer system decreases the amount of water that must be treated, helping control operating costs while improving efficiency. The commission calculates annual rates using a three-year average of water usage to account for weather-related fluctuations, such as increased irrigation during dry summers. However, McHugh noted that successful conservation efforts have also made setting rates more challenging. Water conservation efforts have been successful, resulting in lower overall water demand, she said. She added that sewer deduct meters, which measure water used for irrigation that does not enter the sewer system, reduce the amount billed for sewer service by about 20% compared with total water use. Combined with rising operating costs, those trends make it more difficult to keep rates low while maintaining reliable service. Before establishing usage rates, the commission also reviews administrative fees that support services such as office operations, billing, dig safe utility markings, private construction reviews, and backflow prevention testing. McHugh said this year's rate study focused on customers using less than 3,000 cubic feet of water and sewer service each quarter, a group that represents roughly 80% of all accounts. The remaining 20% consists primarily of higher volume users, including many properties with irrigation systems. Lynn awarded $170,000 for projects. The city was awarded $170,000 from the state legislature for funding of projects in Lynn. Lynn was awarded funds as part of the Massachusetts legislature's $63.4 billion fiscal year 2027 budget. The list of projects with allocated funds includes Goldfish Pond, which was guaranteed $25,000 for maintenance, along with $55,000 for the maintenance of Red Rock Park. Additionally, $40,000 was awarded to be used for the treatment of invasive species in city ponds. The Goldfish Pond Association plans to use the new state funding to dredge the pond, remove silt, and refill it with fresh water. then rely on biologics to keep bacterial levels in check and maintain safer water quality. According to Sunil Gulab, president of the Goldfish Pond Association. Goodness knows how bad the bacterial accounts are because they just multiply, but this will make it possible to maintain the pond, Gulab said. He said the association is really excited about it because it's been a concern for a while, and we get a few hundred people who come and visit Goldfish Pond daily. Years without a full water change have allowed bacteria to multiply, creating a health risk for visitors, especially children who touch the water. The association sees dredging, fresh water, and biologics as improvements for maintaining safe water quality, Gulab said. We're looking at using biologics to keep the bacterial counts at bay. There are bacteria that actually break down organic matter. So once we do get it dredged, we will then look at what it will take to maintain the pond so the water quality stays better than it is right now, he said. Red Rock Park and the city's beaches, including Lynn Beach and King's Beach, are managed by the Massachusetts Department of Conservation and Recreation, DCR. According to DCR's website, King's Beach is currently in a state of bacterial exceedance. Lynn-based Cacrona Center, Inc., was also awarded $50,000 from the FY27 budget. Cacrona Center, Inc. is a nonprofit organization that aims to empower the Cambodian community in Lynn through cultural engagement, community events, outreach, and various support services. The FY27 budget is a trifecta of thoughtful, responsible legislating. It meets the needs of our constituents and adds to the state's rainy day fund, all without raising taxes, said State Rep. Jenny Armini. Thank you to Speaker Mariano, Chairman Michalowicz, and their staffs for setting up Massachusetts for success, even in these uncertain times. We appreciate the efforts of Rep. Armini in obtaining this important funding and the ongoing partnership with her and the rest of our state delegation. We are fortunate to have their support and advocacy as we maintain these resources, so that residents and visitors can get maximum use out of them, said Mayor Jared C. Nicholson. This budget delivers meaningful investments that will benefit Lynn and communities across the Commonwealth, including stronger public schools, reliable transportation, support for our cities and towns, and protections for our most vulnerable citizens, all without raising taxes, said State Rep. Dan Cahill. By making smart investments in education, housing, and infrastructure, while strengthening our fiscal reserves, we're helping families manage rising costs today and building a stronger, more resilient Massachusetts for the future. I am proud to support a budget that reflects responsible leadership and delivers real results for our community, he said. School Street Foods will return to Linfield. It's been over a month since a 19-year-old drunk driver crashed into School Street Foods. But after a temporary closure, the beloved restaurant will return to Linfield. Co-owner and chef Javier Baez has just announced that they will be reopening their Linfield location, most likely in the fall. After launching in 2024, School Street Foods has become renowned for their fusion of Latin, Caribbean, and American dishes, with a unique menu packed with flavor and creativity. From Burra Pastelios to their new cheese steak sandwich, which is made with Baez's own unique signature culinary creations, of an everything seasoned bagel bread roll, the restaurant has continued operating despite the damage. Linfield is being rebuilt. We will be back in Linfield within a few minutes. Months, Baez said. We're looking at fall right now, but spread the word. Linfield is back on the map. After the accident, the restaurant has been pushing past the tough times thanks to fundraising efforts and continued operations out of their Methuen location. We did a lot of fundraisers almost every other weekend from our local community, sporting teams, literally recovery places. We did all types of fundraisers. So to see that people had noticed what we were doing, it was really cool and really emotional, Baez told the Daily Item. People showed it with heart, earned money, and that was incredible to see, because it helped. I lost a lot of hours for my staff. We lost a whole lot of food. We were in a hole. Baez was also unsure whether reopening in Linfield was even going to be possible, stating, We do want to open up a second location. We just don't know if it's going to be in that building or if we're going to have to go to another building. And yet, it's with positivity and a commitment to his craft that he and his staff have continued to serve their customer base and garner attention. Their announcement post is currently going viral on social media and has amassed 45,000 views on Instagram and 38,000 views on Facebook thus far. The hundreds of comments on their posts tell the story of just how much the town supports school street foods and how it's become a staple to the community. All the while, Baez leaves them with an empowering message in the video. You can knock down a building, but you can't knock down a vibe, he said. There was no substitute for Tony Lena. For decades, Tony Lena's was a place where customers came for an Italian, a steak bomb, or a slice of pizza. They left with something else, too. A joke, a nickname, a conversation, or the feeling that someone genuinely remembered them. That is the Tony Lena his daughters have come to know through the hundreds of messages they've received since their father died Saturday at age 81. Former employees have shared lessons they still carry decades later. Former athletes have written about the coach who believed in them. Customers have recalled the man who knew their names, remembered their orders, and made every visit feel personal. Many of the stories, they admit, were ones they had never heard before. We knew that he affected the people in the community, his daughter Jennifer Lena Venuti said, but we really didn't realize how many. There are a lot of stories we didn't even know, his daughter Tammy Lena Chambers added. If you read through some of the things that people wrote after we put his obituary out there, people said, I remember this, and I remember that. There are a lot of happy, positive stories. Born in Medford on August 16, 1944, Lena grew up in Marblehead, where he learned the family business from his parents, Sam and Emma Lena. After graduating from Marblehead High School, he attended Syracuse University, where he studied broadcasting, wrestled, played lacrosse, and was a member of Sigma Nu fraternity. He married Caroline Marks in 1966, and together they raised daughters, Tammy, Jennifer, and Vicky. Lena's connection to the restaurant business began long before his own name appeared on the sign. He learned a trade working alongside his father, Sam Lena, whose original Lena's Submarine Sandwich Shop opened in Vinden Square in 1945. In the early 1960s, Tony operated a Lena's location in Marblehead, before launching Tony Lena's in 1973. Over the next several decades, he expanded the business throughout the North Shore, with locations in Lynn, Swampscott, Marblehead, and Salem, eventually growing the brand to more than 30 restaurants. He also expanded the menu, introduced hot sandwiches and pizza, and created the familiar logo featuring his smiling face. Although he retired in 2010, stepping away from the business didn't last long. Missing the fast pace and daily interactions with customers, he returned in 2012 to reopen his longtime Boston Street restaurant in Lynn. Today, the family's Cherry Street restaurant in Swampscott, operated by daughters Chambers and Venuti, is the last remaining Tony Lena's, continuing a family tradition that began more than 80 years ago. The daughters say the restaurant has always been about far more than food. I think a lot of people know us because we grew up here in Swampscott, and we both have kids who grew up here in town as well, Chambers said. We know the community very well. Even today, customers who have moved to Florida, Maine, New Hampshire, and beyond stop at Tony Lena's when they return home, often picking up sandwiches before boarding a flight back. They get off the plane, they get Tony Lena's, Venuti said, and when they're going back, they're getting a sub for the plane. Growing up in the business meant learning that relationships mattered as much as recipes. We've worked since we were like 9 years old, Chambers said. Whether it was sweeping or washing dishes, he taught us the value of a dollar. It also meant watching the way their father treated people. My father was always good to his employees, and we've always been good to ours, Venuti said. We retain our employees, and they retain all their customers as my dad did. He gave employees nicknames that often lasted for years. Customers became friends. Friends became family. He always had a nickname for everybody, Vicky Lena Durkin said. Former employees continue to carry pieces of Tony with them. One recently texted the family to say she still hears one of his favorite sayings whenever she's working. If you have time to lean, you have time to clean. Others have shared stories his daughters never knew. A former member of the North Shore Tennis Club wrote that when he couldn't afford his membership years ago, Lena paid for it, Venuti shared. Those subtle acts reflected the same approach he brought to coaching. Long before retirement, Lena became a familiar face on tennis courts throughout the North Shore. An avid player and later president of the North Shore Tennis Club, he coached at Swampscott High School, Bishop Fenwick, and Linfield High School for more than four decades before coaching his grandsons in Little League. He just loved helping kids and teaching them how to play, Venuti said. Chambers added, he knows how to talk to kids. He knows how to get them to listen. He's so funny. They love him. Former players have continued reaching out in recent days, including one who credited Lena's encouragement with helping him make an all-star team. His daughters say that ability to connect with people defined nearly everything he did. He was almost like a magnet, Durkin said. He was friendly and funny and always happy. His sense of humor became legendary among those who knew him. He turned Halloween into a neighborhood tradition by handing out submarine sandwiches instead of candy. He drove a bright red Mustang convertible around town and years earlier a yellow Volkswagen. Thing that he would steer home from the tennis courts while tossing tennis balls toward friends walking along the road. He was the party guy and the fun guy, Durkin said. He was always the one seen at weddings and bar mitzvahs. Even as his public reputation grew, his family say the greatest changes came later in life. They watched him become increasingly devoted to his grandchildren, more involved in his church, and more intentional about making time for others. If his phone rang, he answered it, Venuti said. It didn't matter what was going on. He never wanted someone to think they had been ignored, so even if he couldn't talk, he would answer and simply say, I'll call you right back. I think as we got older and got married and started having kids, our relationship with him changed for the better, Venuti said. His joy was for the grandkids. His grandson, Jake Venuti, captured that side of him in a tribute written after his death. Jake, how old are you? I'm 5, Grandpa. You know, when I was 5, I was really 6. Always had a joke ready, Jake wrote, clearly where I got my immature side from. Beyond the laughter, Jake remembered something else. I've never seen someone drop anything and everything to make sure to be there for your grandkids like you did, he wrote. You always made it a point to have a strong individual relationship with each of us. Those relationships are what his daughters have found themselves thinking about most this week. Not the number of restaurants their father owned or the decades he spent in business, but the hundreds of stories now being shared by people who consider Tony Lena part of their own lives. Whether someone knew him as the owner of Tony Lena's, Coach Lena, a loyal friend, or simply the man behind the counter with a trademark mustache and quick wit, nearly everyone seems to have a story. For his family, that may be the greatest measure of the life he lived. Tony Lena died peacefully on July 18th, surrounded by his family. He is survived by his former wife, Caroline Marks Lena, daughters Tammy Chambers, Jennifer Venuti, and her husband Anthony, and Vicki Durkin and her husband Bill. Grandchildren Jake and Anthony Venuti, Madison Chambers, and Ryan and Rachel Durkin, and members of his extended family. He was predeceased by his brother Frank Lena. A funeral mass was celebrated at 11 a.m. Friday at St. John the Evangelist Church in Swampscott, followed by burial at Waterside Ceremony in Marblehead. He sounds like a great guy and a wonderful family. But with that, we will end today's reading of the Lynn item. Thank you for listening.
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0: Here's the forecast for the Boston and South Shore area on the Talking Information Center from the National Weather Service. For today, sunny, temperatures in the mid-80s. Clear overnight, temperatures in the lower 60s. Saturday, sunny, temperatures in the lower 80s. The sun rose this morning at 5:30, setting at 8:12 this evening. 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
3: 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J.M. 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
6: Hello, everyone. This is Joan, and I'm here to read the Salem News, published today, Friday, July 24th. From the front page, wrong-way driving law okayed. Legislation aimed to prevent further tragedy. Written by Jill Homosinski. Senator Bruce Tye's legislation preventing wrong-way driving was signed into law on Thursday, establishing a statewide strategy to prevent wrong-way driving incidents, enhance roadway safety, and help save lives. This new law represents a comprehensive and coordinated effort to prevent devastating wrong-way driving tragedies before they occur, said Tarr, Republican Gloucester, and Senator Minority Leader. By combining infrastructure improvements, advanced detection technology, public education, and enhanced training for law enforcement and drivers alike, Massachusetts is taking meaningful steps to save lives and make our roadways safer for everyone, he said. The legislation was signed 2 months after State Trooper Kevin Traynor, a Salem native, was killed by a drunken wrong-way driver on Route 1 in Linfield. Traynor, a state trooper for 3 years, lived in Georgetown with his fiancée. Governor Mara Healey signed the legislation into law as part of the fiscal 2027 state budget. Every life lost to a wrong-way driver is a heartbreaking tragedy that reminds us why we must do everything we can to make our roads safer, she said. This law builds on the nation-leading work that MassDOT and the Massachusetts State Police are doing to deploy new technology, improve roadway design, and prioritize safety improvements at the highest-risk locations across Massachusetts. I want to thank Senator Tarr and our partners in the legislature for advancing this bipartisan effort. Together, we're taking meaningful action to save lives and prevent more families from experiencing these heartbreaking losses, Healey said. In June, Healey and public safety officials announced a new detection system to halt wrong-way driving crashes, was being rolled out to prevent the tragedies that have plagued highways in recent years. The $75 million statewide initiative includes safety systems with flashing LED lights and cameras that notify both state police and the Department of Transportation of a wrong-way driver. The initiative was announced at the Danvers State Police Barracks, with Cheney's mother and siblings attending. Also there were the parents of Christopher Daly of Gloucester, who was killed by a wrong-way driver in Gloucester in 2025 at age 18. In addition to Daly and Traynor, Endicott College Police Sergeant Jerry McCole was killed in a crash involving a wrong-way driver on Interstate 95 in Newbury on Thanksgiving morning, 2024. And in late May, a trooper was injured and a Newburyport man charged with drunken driving after another wrong-way crash on Route 1 in Peabody. The 2nd Essex District has felt the cost of wrong-way driving in the most painful way possible, said Senator Joan Lovely, Democrat of Salem, who supported TAR's efforts. We lost Trooper Kevin Traynor on Route 1, and weeks later, a second trooper from the Danvers Barracks was struck on the very same road in Peabody. I was proud to co-sponsor and speak for this amendment on the Senate floor, and I am grateful to Senator TAR for his leadership and to Governor Healey for signing it into law so that fewer families have to know this grief. The substance of the new law reflects nearly a year of work by a task force convened by TAR in the wake of the tragic deaths of Cole and Daly. Task force efforts have included obtaining information from states such as Florida and Texas and meeting with Connecticut transportation officials. While the task force was working to produce a comprehensive plan to combat wrong-way driving, Traynor was killed in Linfield. TAR said his wrong-way driving prevention law establishes a comprehensive framework for identifying high-risk locations, deploying safety improvements, expanding public awareness efforts, and strengthening coordination among transportation and public safety officials. Key provisions of the law include establishing a statewide data-driven wrong-way driving prevention strategy to the DOT for all limited-access roadways, implementing roadway safety improvements, requiring a multi-year implementation plan prioritizing high-risk locations based on documented wrong-way driving incidents and roadway deficiencies, mandating annual reporting to the legislation on implementation progress, cost, and effectiveness in reducing wrong-way driving incidents, incorporating wrong-way driving prevention education into driver training programs, requiring annual statewide public awareness campaigns through the Registry of Motor Vehicles focused on the dangers and prevention of wrong-way driving, mandating wrong-way driving instruction for all peace officer training programs beginning January 1, 2027, directing the MassDOT in consultation with the Registry of Motor Vehicles, the Executive Office of Public Safety and Security, and the Executive Office of Aging and Independence to conduct a feasible study on improving roadway safety for drivers over the age of 70, including strategies to reduce wrong-way driving incidents among older drivers. The deaths of Christopher Daly, Sergeant Jerry McCole, Trooper Kevin Traynor, and every life lost to wrong-way driving represent heartbreaking tragedies for their families, friends, and communities, Tye said. The best way we can honor their memory and protect everyone who travels on our roadways is by doing everything possible to prevent these crashes before they happen. The law reflects that commitment by bringing together proven technologies, stronger safety measures, and the expertise of transportation and public safety professionals to save lives. 61st Annual Beverly Homecoming kicks off Sunday. 15-day 70-event extravaganza, written by Jamie Pope. Whether it's viewing the 360-foot traveling Vietnam Wall, enjoying a lobster at Lynch Park, attending a concert in the beer garden, taking part in various family or sporting events, or sitting back and watching the fireworks, thousands of people are expected to take part in Beverly Homecoming, which gets underway Sunday. Coinciding with the city's 400th-year celebration, this year's 61st Annual Homecoming Extravaganza will expand from 6 days and 60 events to 15 days and 100 events, including doubling up on the fireworks display, which will close out Homecoming on Sunday, August 9th. This year is especially meaningful as we celebrate not only another incredible year of Beverly Homecoming, but also Beverly's 400th anniversary birthday, said Medley Long III, president of Beverly's Homecoming. For four centuries, our city has been shaped by the people, traditions, and community spirit that continue to make Beverly such an extraordinary place to live, work, and visit. Long explained that Beverly Homecoming used to be a 10-day event, but after COVID, it was reduced to 5 days. Last year, it was bumped up to 6 days, but now it's 15. We've added an entire extra week to really beef it up, so we're having many more celebrations to honor the city's 400th year. We have 100 events in the books. We always have had the fireworks display, but this year it's going to be double the amount, said Long. Beverly Homecoming is organized by the Beverly Homecoming Committee, a volunteer-run nonprofit organization funded entirely by donations from Beverly residents and community partners. Besides Long, there are 9 other board members who, through the help of local sponsors and donations from residents, raise approximately $95,000 to help defray the cost of the events. We start meeting in January, and then we plan everything over the next few months, said Long. I feel so lucky, as we have had pretty much the same volunteers who come back repeatedly every year. It just makes it so much smoother, because they know what they are doing and they understand the task. We also have a great partnership with the Beverly Recreation Department, which hosts many of the concerts we will have throughout the week. Homecoming's signature event is Lobster Fest, which will take place Wednesday, August 5th, from noon to 8 p.m. Last year, between 3,000 and 4,000 people visited Lynch Park throughout the day that saw a total of 426 lobsters, 921 lobster rolls, 446 clam chowders, and 800 other meals. Chicken, hot dogs, fish sandwich, veggie burger, corn on the cob, etc. consumed. In addition to the food, Lobster Fest will feature lawn games and a Spirit of Lobster Fest costume contest for children. Long was excited to note that last year, with the help of Beverly's Waste Reduction Committee, 90% of all trash from Lobster Fest was diverted from the waste stream. Beverly Homecoming and Beverly 400 Plus are joining together to sponsor the fireworks show. On top of that, the 400 Plus organization is sponsoring several other larger events, such as the Traveling Vietnam Wall, the 3 days of scavenger hunts, the garden party, the mayor's reception, and the time capsule reveal. The Beverly 400 Plus is an organization created 2.5 years ago by people who are doers and want to make Beverly a better, great place to live, said organization president Todd Rotondo, who is also a member of the city council, representing Ward 1. These members have met monthly over the past 2.5 years and are the same group of people who are always there to step up, to do better for Beverly. In addition to the handful of featured events, there are many other fun-filled happenings scheduled. On Saturday, August 1st, the city will honor its veterans with a car show and Horses Healing Hearts, a nonprofit organization that brings horses to veterans' families. There will also be a barbecue capped off by a 90-minute concert by Ricky Lee. In addition, activities include Hospital Point Lighthouse tours, a number of concerts and music series, an ice cream social, an alumni breakfast, and Senior Day in the Park. There are many family events, including the McPherson Youth Center Open House, Friendship Bracelet Making at the Library, Lego Beverly at the Cabot House, Movie Nights, Kids Dances and Sing-Along, Family Pictures at Lynch Park, a Bicycle Safety Rodeo, Beverly Recreation Carnival, a Jelly Bean Taste Test, Tiny Tots Day, and a Cardboard Boat Race. There will also be many sporting and fitness events, such as Anvil Greater Beverly YMCA 5K Road Race, Women's Pickup Basketball, Yoga, Flash Fitness, a Tennis Tournament, and 2 days of Little League Baseball's Invitational Tournament Semifinals and Championship Games. Beverly Homecoming has always been my favorite time of year. We are incredibly fortunate to live in our beautiful garden city by the sea, said Long. Whether you have called Beverly home your entire life, recently joined our community, or are visiting for the first time, I hope people will take time to experience everything that makes this city so unique. Our rich history, vibrant downtown, beautiful coastline, local businesses, and most importantly, the people who make Beverly such a welcoming place. There is a non-Beverly resident parking fee at Lynch Park, weekdays, $15, weekends and holidays, $25. Seniors and active military personnel are $5 per car weekdays. There is no parking fee on Wednesday, August 5th, which is Lobster Fest. Foul play. Peabody Farmer asked public to stop dumping roosters over the fence. Written by Caroline Enos. A local farmer is pleading for the public to stop abandoning roosters in her animal pen after nearly 30 of the boisterous birds have been left there over the last 5 years. The roosters usually appear in the lower paddock of Wood Family Farm on Forest Street, dropped over the fence there at night, or when owner Madison Wood and her family aren't at the front of the property. Most of the roosters seem to be in decent shape. Some have clearly been neglected, and a few have been killed by coyotes before Wood becomes aware of the new bird is even there. "I'm at my limit here," she told the Salem News this week, after yet another rooster was abandoned at her farm. "I love these animals so much, and people say they're dumped with me because I love them and I'll care for them. But if somebody's dumping a rooster at least once a month, that's a lot of birds, right? And they do it without even regard for them, me, or my animals." Wood has taken in all of the roosters and at her own risk. The new birds could be carrying contagious diseases, such as quarantines, she quarantines each one for about 2 weeks. So far, she hasn't seen any illness move through the farm on their account. That luck is more likely to run out with each new bird left on her farm. "They're probably so confused getting dumped onto this property and then caught by some woman with a net and locked up in the barn for 2 weeks," she said. "Sometimes I'm not able to catch them, or by the time I get to them, they are fully in with all the animals, and I just have to sit there and hope this rooster does not have anything." Wood's family, who owns and operates Wood Trucking, has run the farm since 2005. Unwanted roosters have been abandoned there since she was a child, likely because the farm is conveniently located between two busy highways. But she's never remembered there being so many in such a short time. Twice, people approach Wood directly when abandoning their roosters, told her they just wanted to hatch eggs with their children for Easter. Others abandon roosters because they want to raise hens for their eggs and weren't prepared for the birds to hatch roosters, she said. Or they bought chicks not knowing to look for their feather colors linked to female and male birds. This was the case for many people who built their own chicken coops at home in 2020, when a bird flu outbreak sent egg prices skyrocketing in grocery stores and stay-at-home orders because of COVID-19 had people looking for new hobbies. Wood has also been approached by teachers who hatch eggs as a spring science project with their students and don't know what to do with them after. In most cases, improper planning and research on the owner's part is what puts roosters and Wood in this mess. "It is really cool to have experiences like hatching eggs, but you do have to realize this is a live animal at the end of the day," she said. Local ordinances on roosters vary between communities. In Peabody, hens are allowed on residential properties with a permit. Roosters are prohibited. Roosters can be responsibly surrendered to the MSPCA at Nevin's Farm in Methuen, though the nonprofit is currently near capacity with this type of bird. Other Massachusetts organizations that accept farm birds like roosters include the Animal Rescue League in Dedham and Brewster Maple Farm Sanctuary in Mendon, Sunny Meadow Sanctuary in Barry, and Winslow Farm in Norton. Tomten Farm and Sanctuary in New Hampshire and Tara Farm Rescue in Connecticut also accept the animals. Owners can alternately look to rehome their roosters through New England Facebook groups about farm birds, like the group's New England Poultry Chat and Swap and Rooster Rehoming, MA. Or they can rehome their birds through the websites www.rehome@adoptapet.com or by contacting the Farm Animal Adoption Network, run by the nonprofit Farm Sanctuary. For advice on how to find a good home for your bird, email the MSPCA at nevinsfarm@mspca.org. Peabody chooses architect for new high school, written by Caroline Enos. The city has picked its designer for the new Peabody Veterans Memorial High School. HMFH Architects was chosen on July 14th by a panel of Massachusetts School Building Authority representatives and members of the PVMHS School Building Committee, including Mayor Ted Betancourt and School Committee member Beverly Griffin Dunn. They gave a wonderful presentation and really have some great projects, said Griffin Dunn, who is also the chair of the school building committee. They're very knowledgeable, very experienced, and honestly, one of the reasons that I like them was that they seemed really excited to work on our project. The city sought a designer that not only specialized in schools, but it also worked on spaces for career and technical education and on projects on sites in other communities where the original schools still stood. Peabody is a great community, and we're very excited, said Lori Cowles, who is leading the project for HMFH. We really deliberated about what projects we go after, and the Peabody Veterans Memorial High School was of great interest. The Cambridge-based firm recently designed the new Saugus Middle High School. This was the first project funded by the MSBA to be LEED Platinum certified and on a given to building projects with the highest environmental and sustainability standards. The firm has also designed the only other two MSBA projects to achieve this standard. It's too early to know if the new Peabody High will earn this distinction, Kyle said. But we strive to make the buildings as sustainable and good for the environment and for the occupants as we can, she said. We try to balance the best we can to do with the budget we have. Griffin Dunn and other members of her subcommittee formally met with firm representatives for the first time on Thursday. It was an absolutely wonderful meeting today to really get to know the team members, she said. I'm very, very happy with the progress already. The MSBA still has to give final approval to the contract with the firm, which will happen over the next couple of weeks. Then the design work will officially kick off. A feasibility study for the project will begin this fall, as will more in-depth discussions about what residents want to see in a new high school. This work will also be led by the project manager, PMA Consultants, which was hired back in March. The city is also creating a website about the project that will go live in a few weeks and provide updates to the public, Griffin Dunn said. Emotional Support Lifeline is three digits away. Senior Lookout by Tracy Arabian. The three numbers, 988, may be among the most important digits Americans can remember today. Launched nationwide in July 2022, 988 is a suicide and crisis lifeline, a simplified, easy-to-recall number that connects anyone in emotional distress with trained counselors. The original number, 1-800-273-8255, still works, but the shorter option was designed with a simple truth in mind. In a moment of crisis, remembering three numbers is far easier than 11. Since its launch, use of the 988 lifeline has grown dramatically. Millions more people are reaching out each year by phone, text, and online chat, reflecting both increased awareness and a willingness to seek help. Behind the number is a network of more than 200 crisis centers across the country, operating around the clock. This service matters because suicide remains a serious public health concern in the United States. In recent years, the nation has seen some of the highest suicide rates ever recorded. Older adults are particularly vulnerable. While they make up a smaller share of the population, they account for a disproportionately high number of suicide deaths, especially men over age 75, who consistently have the highest rates of any age group. Experts believe the true numbers may be even higher. Some deaths, such as medication overdoses, self-neglect, or what appear to be accidents, may not always be classified as suicide. At the same time, lingering effects from the COVID-19 pandemic years, including increased isolation and untreated depression, continue to affect many older Americans. Several risk factors are especially common later in life. These include depression, substance use, including misuse of prescription medications, chronic illness or pain, loss of independence, and social isolation. Even changes that seem subtle, like withdrawing from favorite activities or neglecting personal care, can signal deeper distress. There are also warning signs that should never be ignored. These may include giving away meaningful possessions, talking frequently about death, avoiding social contact, or showing a sudden lack of concern for personal safety. Family members, friends, and caregivers are often the first to notice these changes. One of the most important things to understand about 988 is that it is not only for people actively considering suicide. Anyone experiencing emotional distress, loneliness, grief, or overwhelming anxiety can call. Just as importantly, concerned loved ones can reach out for guidance on how to help someone else. When someone calls 988, they are connected to a trained counselor, often in their local area, who will listen without judgment, help de-escalate the situation, and offer support. Counselors can also connect callers to local services such as mental health care, senior support programs, or crisis intervention if needed. The service has expanded in recent years to better meet diverse needs. If needed, callers have the option of choosing the Veterans Crisis Line, Spanish language support, or specialized support for LGBTQ youth and young adults. 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

0: 911 and then 988. If a situation is immediately life-threatening, calling 911 remains the right step. But for many moments of emotional crisis, 988 offers a compassionate, accessible alternative. For older adults and for those who care about them, this resource can be life-saving. Sometimes the most powerful step is simply reaching out and hearing a calm, understanding voice on the other end of the line. Remembering 988 is a small act. Using it or sharing it with someone who might need it can make an immeasurable difference. Endless Daylight Savings Time Imperils Public Safety by Jim Schultz. Last week, the U.S. House of Representatives passed a bill to change the nation's clocks to daylight savings time all year round. If it passes the U.S. Senate and is signed into law by President Trump, it will be solid proof of one thing. It takes 50 years for America to forget how stupid something is. I was a junior in high school in January 1974, the last time Congress moved the country onto year-long daylight savings time. The experiment was such a disaster that it was promptly repealed the following October. The motivation then was energy conservation. America was suffering from oil shortages under a boycott by Middle East producers. The theory was that by having more daylight in the evening throughout the winter, Americans would use less electricity to light their homes. But an hour of extra daylight in the evening in winter also meant shoving sunrise later by an hour. Depending where you lived, that meant the sun wouldn't shine its first light until 8 or 9 a.m. The reason I remember this so well is that it was the first time I ever walked to school in the still pitch dark. All over America, the story was the same. Children from kindergarten to high school went out in the dark to walk to school or catch the school bus. The dangers of that became real when 8 school children in Florida were killed in traffic accidents in just the first 2 weeks. Other children around the country were injured in collisions with cars as well. As an example, this is what change would mean here where I live in Lockport in western New York State. In mid-December, our local sunrise would be at 8:20 in the morning. Students at Lockport High School will already be finishing first period. Students at Aaron Mossel Junior High will already be in their homerooms. Our elementary school students, children as young as 5 years old, will be already walking to school or standing on a corner waiting for the bus. Thousands of children forced to stand or walk on dark winter roads covered with slippery ice. What could possibly go wrong? This motivation for the change this time around is not energy conservation, but convenience. A lot of Americans just don't like the hassle of moving our clocks backward an hour in fall and forward an hour in spring. People complain it causes too much sleep disruption. I find that reason hard to swallow. Every day, more than 3 million passengers take airline flights in the U.S., most of them crossing at least one time zone, and usually more. Americans are happy to change their watches and lose an hour of sleep to see family, or go on vacation, or attend a work meeting. But then they are willing to force the nation's children to walk to school in the dark because they find it annoying to change our clocks by an hour twice a year. Some people say the solution is to keep the nation's clocks on permanent standard time. We could dodge those dark winter mornings by giving up an hour of our long summer days. I say no to that as well. What use do we have for an extra hour of summer daylight at 5 a.m.? I prefer the summer joy of having hours of light after dinner, for children to play, and for families to take a bike ride or walk together, especially if it is to go to get ice cream. For more than 100 years, America has lived happily with sunrise before school in the winter and sunlight into the late evening all summer. Changing that in the 1970s was wacko, and Americans regretted it. It would be just as wacko to do it today. And with that, we end today's reading of the Salem News. Thank you for listening, and enjoy the rest of your day.
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3: 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Framingham.

0: And coming up next on the Talking Information Center, it's the Gloucester Daily Times. 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
1: Greetings and welcome to the Gloucester Daily Times for Friday, July 24th, 2026, brought to you by the Talking Information Center, located in beautiful Marshfield, Massachusetts. This is your reader, George Krein. Today's lead story, Wrong Way Driving Law Okayed. It's written by Jill Harmachinsky. Boston. Senate Minority Leader Bruce Tarr's legislation preventing wrong way driving was signed into law Thursday. It establishes a statewide strategy to prevent wrong-way driving incidents, enhance roadway safety, and help save lives. This new law represents a comprehensive and coordinated effort to prevent devastating wrong-way driving tragedies before they occur, Tarr, Republican of Gloucester, said. By combining infrastructure improvements, advanced detection technology, public education, and enhanced training for law enforcement and drivers alike, Massachusetts is taking meaningful steps to save lives and make our roadways safer for everyone, he said. The legislation was signed two and a half months after State Trooper Kevin Traynor, that's T-R-A-I-N-O-R, a Salem native, was killed by a drunken, wrong-way driver on Route 1 in Linfield. Traynor, a state trooper for 3 years, lived in Georgetown with his fiancée. Tarr had been working on the legislation since a wrong-way crash on the A. Pyatt Andrew Bridge in Gloucester in June of 2025, fatally injured new Gloucester High School graduate Christopher Daly, 18, and injured four others. Lawrence Hayes, 81, of Reading, has pleaded not guilty to vehicular homicide and other charges related to that crash. Governor Mara Healey signed the legislation into law as part of the fiscal 2027 state budget. Every life lost to a wrong-way driver is a heartbreaking tragedy that reminds us of why we must do everything we can to make our roads safer, she said. This law builds on the nation-leading work that MassDOT, Department of Transportation, and the Massachusetts State Police are doing to deploy new technology, improve roadway design, and prioritize safety improvements at the highest risk locations across Massachusetts. I want to thank Senator Tarr and our partners in the legislature for advancing this bipartisan effort. Together, we're taking meaningful action to save lives and prevent more families from experiencing these heartbreaking losses, Healey said. In June, Healey and public safety officials announced a new detection system to halt wrong-way driving crashes was being rolled out to prevent the tragedies that have plagued highways in recent years. The $75 million statewide initiative includes safety systems with flashing LED lights and cameras that notify both state police and the Department of Transportation of a wrong-way driver. The initiative was announced at Danvers State Police Barracks with Traynor's mother and siblings attending. Also there were Daly's parents. In addition to Daly and Traynor, Ithaca College Police Sergeant Jeremy Cole was killed in a crash involving a wrong-way driver on Interstate 95 in Newbury on Thanksgiving morning in 2024. And in late May, a trooper was injured and a Newburyport man charged with drunken driving after another wrong-way crash on Route 1 in Peabody. The 2nd Essex District has felt the cost of wrong-way driving in the most painful way possible, said Senator Joan Lovely, Democrat of Salem, who supported Tarr's efforts. We lost Kevin Traynor on Route 1, and weeks later, a second trooper from the Danvers Barracks was struck on that very same road in Peabody. I was proud to co-sponsor and speak for this amendment on the Senate floor, and I am grateful to Senator Tarr for his leadership and to Governor Healey for signing it into law so that fewer families have to know this grief. The substance of the new law reflects nearly a year of work by a task force convened by Tarr in the wake of the tragic deaths of Cole and Daly. Task force efforts have included obtaining information from states such as Florida and Texas and meeting with Connecticut transportation officials, while the task force was working to produce a comprehensive plan to combat wrong-way driving. Traynor was killed in Linfield. Tarr said his wrong-way driving prevention law establishes a comprehensive framework for identifying high-risk locations, deploying safety improvements, expanding public awareness efforts, and strengthening coordination among transportation and public safety officials. Key provisions of the law include establishing a statewide, data-driven, wrong-way driving prevention strategy through the Department of Transportation for all limited-access roadways, implementing roadway safety improvements, requiring a multi-year implementation plan prioritizing high-risk locations based on documented wrong-way driving incidents and roadway deficiencies, mandating annual reporting to the legislature on implementation progress, costs, and effectiveness in reducing wrong-way driving incidents, incorporating wrong-way driving prevention education into driver training programs, requiring annual statewide public awareness campaigns through the Registry of Motor Vehicles focused on the dangers and prevention of wrong-way driving, mandating wrong-way driving instruction for all peace officer training programs beginning January 1st, 2027, and finally, directing the Mass Department of Transportation in consultation with the Registry of Motor Vehicles, the Executive Office of Public Safety and Security, and the Executive Office of Aging and Independence to conduct a feasibility study on improving roadway safety for drivers over the age of 70, including strategies to reduce wrong-way driving incidents among older drivers. The deaths of Christopher Daly, Sergeant Jeremy Cole, Trooper Kevin Trainer, and every life lost to wrong-way driving represents heartbreaking tragedies for their families, friends, and communities. The best way we can honor their memory and protect everyone who travels on our roadways is doing everything possible to prevent these crashes before they happen. This law reflects that commitment by bringing together proven technologies, stronger safety measures, and the expertise of transportation and public safety professionals to save lives. 150 Main Street plan moves ahead. The proposal calls for 40 units and retail, turned by Bobby Grady. Gloucester City Council's Planning and Development Committee unanimously voted to recommend the full City Council approve a large residential and retail proposal for 150 Main Street. Property owners, Gloucester Main LLC, are proposing to redevelop the former Santander Bank site into two buildings consisting of a total of 40 apartments with retail space. The unanimous vote by the three-member committee to recommend approval sends the proposal to the City Council for the last municipal review needed for Gloucester Main LLC to obtain its permit. The project is scheduled to appear before the Council at its meeting Tuesday, July 28th. Meetings typically begin at 6:30 p.m., and Tuesday's meeting will be held at the Rose Baker Center for Aging Well at 6 Manuel F. Lewis Street. Included in the proposal is a demolition of the current building and construction of two connected buildings on the approximately half-acre site. One building will face Main Street and the other will face Middle Street. The Middle Street building will house 21 apartments. The Main Street building will house 19 apartments and a 3,500-square-foot retail space below. Of the 40 apartments, 60% will be two bedrooms, 30% will be one bedrooms, and 10% will be studios. Four apartments will be designated as affordable and be made available to people making 60% or less than the area median income. Michael LeBlanc, principal of Utile Architect and Planning, said the majority of the project's parking will be in a garage below the Middle Street building. That allows us to preserve significantly more usable open space, introduce landscaping in the central courtyard, and create a much better pedestrian experience while still meeting the residential parking requirements, LeBlanc said. The parking spaces on nearby Hancock Street will be used as well and will include two Americans with Disabilities Act compliant spaces and electric vehicle charging stations. LeBlanc said neighbors now using those spaces will be permitted to continue to do so as long as those spots are not needed for the residential tenants. Our goal is to put residential tenants in the garage first, and if demand for parking spaces requires us to use those spaces on the outside, then that is the plan, he said. The developers plan to make the outside of each building match others on Middle and Main Streets and said the project will include a central garden. During the meeting, the developers said they are unsure of what exactly the retail space would be used for, but they are hoping to get a single restaurant in the building. Chris Boyce, head of real estate and development at Fox Creek Capital, said a single restaurant is the main target for the space, but it could be used for two retail storefronts. A real goal is that it's attracting a lot of customers, and it's a place that people want to go, Boyce said. Whales unlikely to get new protections. Moratorium a win for lobster and fishing industries. It's written by Patrick Whittle of the Associated Press, Scarborough, Maine. New protections for endangered right whales in the North Atlantic would be postponed for nearly a decade under a plan that cleared a key hurdle in Washington last week with the full-throated support of the fishing and lobster industries. Environmentalists say this could spell the end for the vanishing whales, which can drown after getting tangled up in fishing gear or being struck by boats. There are only about 380 North Atlantic right whales left. The federal government has already paused any new right whale rules until 2028, and the House Natural Resources Committee voted July 15th to extend that moratorium to 2035. A vote by the Republican-controlled Congress could happen as soon as this summer and is almost certain to pass. President Donald Trump's administration has thrown its support behind U.S. Representative Jared Golden, a Democrat from Maine, in his efforts to further delay new regulations aimed at protecting right whales. Golden introduced a bill along with Republican Representative Mike Lawler of New York. Much of the pushback against further regulations has come from the lobster and crab industries in the New England states of Maine and Massachusetts. Those fishing industries say they already follow some of the most comprehensive conservation measures in the world and have made a case that adding more rules might drive them out of business. The pause on new rules, Golden said, is also intended to allow more time to gather data about how best to protect whales. Mainers are not asking for much. We just need more time, he said. The moratorium has been in place since 2022. Environmental groups warn that amid the delays and further studies, right whales keep dying from run-ins with commercial fishing gear. The whale population shrank by about 25% from 2010 to 2020. Although they rebounded slightly in recent years, their numbers remain well below what they were in 2010 when there were about 480. They needed more protections in 2022 when Congress ignored a mountain of evidence and decided that insufficient efforts were enough. Gil Brogan, senior campaign director with conservation group Oceana, said, "Now, once again, lawmakers are trying to pass the buck." The fishing industry has countered that the current rules are sufficient and say those rules won't change if the moratorium is extended. The current conservation framework remains fully in place, and this legislation does not weaken protections for the North Atlantic right whale. Beth Cassoni, executive director of the Massachusetts Lobstermen's Association, said, "Right whales were once common off the East Coast, but they were hunted to near extinction during the commercial whaling era. Aside from entanglement or ship strikes, scientists say the whales are also imperiled by the warming of the ocean due to human-caused climate change." Well, it's Friday, so therefore it's time for the Senior Lookout column written by Tracy Arabian. Today's headline, Emotional Support Lifeline is 3 digits away. The three numbers, 988, may be among the most important digits Americans can remember today. Launched nationwide in July 2022, 988 is the Suicide and Crisis Lifeline, a simplified, easy-to-recall number that connects anyone in emotional distress with trained counselors. The original number, 1-800-273-8255, still works, but the shorter option was designed with a simple truth in mind. In a moment of crisis, remembering three numbers is far easier than 11. Since its launch, use of the 988 Lifeline has grown dramatically. Millions more people are reaching out each year by phone, text, and online chat, reflecting both increased awareness and a willingness to seek help. Behind the number is a network of more than 200 crisis centers across the country operating around the clock. This service matters because suicide remains a serious public health concern in the United States. In recent years, the nation has seen some of the highest suicide rates ever recorded. Older adults are particularly vulnerable. While they make up a smaller share of the population, they account for a disproportionately high number of suicide deaths, especially men over age 75, who consistently have the highest rates of any age group. Experts believe the true numbers may be even higher. Some deaths, such as medication overdoses, self-neglect, or what appears to be accidents, may not always be classified as suicide. At the same time, lingering effects from the COVID-19 pandemic years, including increased isolation and untreated depression, continue to affect many older Americans. Several risk factors are especially common later in life. These include depression, substance use, including the misuse of prescription medications, chronic illness or pain, loss of independence, and social isolation. Even changes that seem subtle, like withdrawing from favorite activities or neglecting personal care, can signal deeper distress. There are also warning signs that should never be ignored. These may include giving away meaningful possessions, talking frequently about death, avoiding social contact, or showing a sudden lack of concern for personal safety. Family members, friends, and caregivers are often the first to notice these changes. One of the most important things to understand about 988, that toll-free number, is that it is not only for people actively considering suicide. Anyone, I repeat that, anyone experiencing emotional distress, loneliness, grief, or overwhelming anxiety can call. Just as importantly, concerned loved ones can reach out for guidance on how to help someone else. When someone calls 988, they are connected to a trained counselor, often in their local area, who will listen without judgment, help de-escalate the situation, and offer support. Counselors can also connect callers to local services such as mental health care, senior support programs, or crisis intervention if needed. The service has expanded in recent years to better meet diverse needs. If needed, callers have the option of choosing the Veterans Crisis Line, Spanish language support, or specialized support for LGBTQ+ youth and young adults. Translation services are available in more than 150 languages. For those who prefer not to speak on the phone, support is also available via text message by texting 988 or through online chat at 988lifeline.org. Individuals who are deaf or hard of hearing can also use the relay services by dialing 711 and then dialing 988. If a situation is immediately life-threatening, calling 911 remains the right step. But for many moments of emotional crisis, 988 offers a compassionate, accessible alternative. For older adults and for those who care about them, this resource can be life-saving. Sometimes the most powerful step is simply reaching out and hearing a calm, understanding voice on the other end of the line. Remembering 988 is a small act. Using it or sharing it with someone who might need it can make an immeasurable difference. And again, that number is 988. Six firefighters, master mechanic hired. The Gloucester Fire Department is bringing 7 new members aboard, 6 firefighters and a master mechanic. Beginning July 27, Jonathan Hoffaker will take over as the department's master mechanic, replacing the retiring John Wheeler. John Wheeler played a key role in public safety here in Gloucester by tirelessly maintaining our fleet and motorized equipment, ensuring the tools we need were ready, Chief Eric Smith said in a prepared statement. Jonathan Hoffaker has decades of experience and commitment to his field, and I am confident he will be invaluable to our efforts to keep Gloucester safe. As a master mechanic, Hoffaker will maintain, manage, and help budget for all the department's vehicles and small engine equipment, including 6 fire engines, 2 ladder trucks, 4 ambulances, 2 boats, and several other vehicles. Prior to accepting the master mechanic position, Hoffaker has worked in the automotive field since 1998 and has worked as a heavy equipment and diesel mechanic since 2008. Also hired were EMTs Matthew Pastigal, Michael Guglielmi, Jack Nicastro, Marcione Sperani, and Dylan Tinkham. and paramedic Callie McLaughlin. All but Tinkham, who already graduated, are headed to the Boston Fire Department Academy. The six new hires are filling vacancies left by recent retirements and brings the department's total members to 70 of the 72 its budget will allow. The department is looking to fill the remaining two firefighter positions. I'm pleased that we were able to find six highly qualified new firefighters who will now begin extensive training, Smith said. Maintaining adequate staffing at the Gloucester Fire Department is a major priority, and these hires move us in the right direction. Here's a My View column from Liam Kelly and the Tartan Army. From Scotland with love. What began as a practical decision to stay outside Boston for the FIFA World Cup quickly became an unforgettable story of friendship, hospitality, and international connection for 13 members of Scotland's famed Tartan Army. Our group, made up of friends and family with decades of support for the Scottish national football team, soccer, behind us, chose Gloucester as our home for 10 days during Scotland's first World Cup appearance in 28 years. We arrived expecting little more than affordable accommodation and a seaside escape. Instead, we left with memories that will last a lifetime. For one traveler, the journey carried even greater significance. After a 24-hour trip from Melbourne, Australia, the first reward came at Boston Logan Airport before heading to Gloucester, where Liam Kelly was reunited with his father, who traveled from Edinburgh, Scotland for the first time in 18 months. The emotional reunion continued at Drift Bar on Main Street, where the group, dressed head to toe in Scotland jerseys, quickly became the center of attention. It felt like home away from home almost immediately, Kelly recalled. The people were caring, inquisitive, and genuinely kind. The warmth was evident from the very first evening. While ordering drinks, a Gloucester resident named Alec insisted on paying the bill, explaining his pride in his Scottish ancestry. It was a gesture we visitors would see repeated throughout our stay by countless locals. Over the following days, we Scots immersed ourselves in Gloucester life, enjoying meals at local favorites, including the Crow's Nest, Yella, Blue Collar Lobster, and George's Coffee Shop. Evenings were often spent at the Rum Line, it's R-H-U-M-B line, where live music and dancing became a highlight of the trip. Beyond the restaurants and bars, we explored the city's natural beauty, taking a Seven Seas Whale Watch excursion that brought us face-to-face with feeding humpback whales, and attended Revolutionary War reenactments that deepened our appreciation for the city's rich history. As Scotland's opening world match against Morocco approached, our presence in Gloucester had become impossible to miss. Walking from our rental home on Middle Street to the train station, we were greeted by a chorus of car horns, cheers, and waves from passing motorists wishing Scotland well. Although Scotland suffered defeat in Boston, the journey home told a different story. Songs filled the train carriage as fellow passengers joined us Scots in singing, turning disappointment on the pitch into celebration off it. Our final day in Gloucester would provide perhaps the most memorable moment of all. While walking along Main Street after breakfast at George's, two members of our group set their sights on Gloucester's statue of Joan of Arc outside the American Legion. Inspired by a lighthearted Scottish tradition of placing traffic cones atop statues, they decided to attempt the feat. As they surveyed the challenge, local resident Melissa Cox pulled over to ask what they were doing. After hearing the explanation and learning of the Scottish tradition, she disappeared into the nearby Legion Hall before emerging with a ladder. Within minutes, Joan of Arc was sporting an orange traffic cone, much to the delight of the jubilant Tartan Army. Celebrations continued later that day at Blue Collar Lobster, where locals and visitors sang together, danced, and shared stories in what we Scots described as the perfect farewell. As our time in Gloucester came to an end, we felt compelled to leave behind more than memories. In a message to the city, we express heartfelt gratitude for the kindness, generosity, and genuine curiosity shown by everyone we met. Our World Cup trip was made so special because of the people of Gloucester. The reception, kindness, understanding, love, and respect we were shown is something we will never forget. For supporters who have followed Scotland across the globe for decades, Gloucester proved to be much more than a place to stay. It became, if only for 10 days, another home. And judging by the friendships forged and stories shared, the feeling was mutual. Tartan Army member Liam Kelly and his father placed the cone atop the Joan of Arc statue. Finally, delegation defends stock trading vote, turned by Christian Wade, Boston. Members of the state's all-Democrat congressional delegation are defending their vote against a GOP proposal to ban insider stock trading, claiming it was riddled with loopholes that will allow the practice to continue and included a voter ID requirement. A sharply divided U.S. House of Representatives approved a bill Wednesday that would restrict the ability of members of Congress and their families to buy and sell stocks. The Stop Insider Trading Act, the first such measure to come up for a House floor vote, passed 232-198 with 13 Democrats backing the legislation. Massachusetts' nine-member House delegation, all Democrats, voted together against the bill. Representative Seth Moulton, a Salem Democrat, said he voted against the legislation because it would let lawmakers keep stocks they already own and continue selling them. This is not a stock trading ban. It's actually a voter suppression bill in disguise, he said in a prepared statement. Republican legislation allows members to profit off their positions and makes it easier for them to hide their inside trading. Democrats also fumed that Republicans added a provision requiring voter ID for federal elections, which they staunchly oppose, and restricting mail voting in a cynical effort to get them to vote against the stock trading ban bill ahead of the midterm elections. Representative Lori Trahan also voted against the legislation, echoing similar concerns. This is the worst kind of politics, the Westford Democrat said. Shield the corruption, lie about the reform, and grab power at the expense of the most basic right Americans have. Other members of the delegation, including Representatives Catherine Clark, Jim McGovern, Ayanna Pressley, and Stephen Lynch, also voted against the stock trading ban. McGovern ripped the GOP legislation as a Band-Aid on a bullet hole that would ban members of Congress from buying stocks, but not from selling them. Nice loophole, the Worcester Democrat posted on X. Oh, and of course, it does nothing to prevent the corrupt crooks at the White House from cashing in on insider information. We need a real ban on stock trading now. Thanks so much for listening. Please be sure to join us again next week for more editions of the Gloucester Daily Times. And of course, please have a great weekend.
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3: Here's the forecast for the Boston and South Shore area on the Talking Information Center from the National Weather Service. For today, sunny, temperatures in the mid-80s. Clear overnight, temperatures in the lower 60s. Saturday, sunny, temperatures in the lower 80s. The sun rose this morning at 5:30, setting at 8:12 this evening. Stay tuned for more heading your way next on the Talking Information Center.
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10: Hello, this is Kathleen, and today, Friday, July 24th, I'll be reading to you from the daily news of Newburyport. Woman recognized for rescuing swimmer by Matt Petrie. Newburyport. A Plum Island resident was recognized Thursday night for her 4th of July heroics, helping to rescue a 12-year-old Haverhill boy off Plum Island Beach. "We were just lucky to be somewhere at the right time," Diane Barrett said prior to the ceremony. "We saw two kids on the beach waving their hands, and a boy was in the water waving his hands. We were able to get him and put him on the beach. He was awake but tired and cold. We just put him on his side and warmed him up. And they finally got there and got him. So we were just lucky to be there. That's all." Barrett, a nurse, said she and her husband, Ron Barrett, were out in their boat at about 3 p.m. on the 4th of July when they saw a boy in distress. "I just happened to look over and I said, something's going on over on the beach over there," Diane Barrett said. "We were kind of in the middle of the river, floating around, and I said, there's people on the beach waving their hands. Sometimes with kids, you don't know if it's a joke. And then we saw the kid in the water, putting his hands up. His face was half covered. He was looking exhausted and pale." She said they were able to reach him and hold him to the side of the boat as they made their way toward the beach. "As a matter of fact, I threw the rope while we were getting over, and he grabbed it, but I had to keep telling him to keep his face up because he kept looking like he wanted to go down," Diane Barrett said. "I held on to his arms. Eventually, they got him onto shore where they found the boy's mother, with the boy eventually being taken to a local hospital." Diane Barrett said she wished she knew how the boy was doing. "I haven't gotten any word," Barrett said. "I tried to call the ER a few days later, and of course they can't give you info, so I hope he's okay. I'm sure he is because he was awake and alert. He was cold and tired, and I think we just got there at the right time." Asked how she felt ahead of Thursday night's recognition, she said she wished it was not being turned into such a big deal. "Everyone's like, the mayor knows you. The city council knows you. They want to do this," Diane Barrett said. "I'm like, no, we just happen to be lucky to be somewhere at the right time." Hours before the ceremony, Mayor Sean Reardon said it is important to recognize when everyday citizens step up and do extraordinary things, Reardon said. He was not surprised to hear about the Barretts coming to someone's aid, calling both exceptional people. "We are incredibly fortunate to have healthcare professionals like Diane, who are always ready to answer the call, whether they're on the job or simply out in the community, Reardon said. Their compassion and selflessness make us all proud. The recognition was set to be held at City Hall at 6 p.m. Mustering up enthusiasm, West Newbury hosts the Hand Tub Competition by Lisa Rinaldi, West Newbury. For the first time in more than 20 years, the town played host to a firefighter hand tub muster, an event that West Newbury firefighter Mike Lawless called a complete success. The muster, held Saturday at Burnham Field, included 12 teams from Massachusetts, New Hampshire, Maine, and Connecticut. West Newbury competed using the Gardner 4, a hand tub built in 1882, one of only four hand tubs constructed strictly for mustering purposes. A hand tub is an antique firefighting apparatus with a tub-shaped reservoir of water that is pumped through a hose. Water is emitted by means of a pump with brakes that are rocked up and down by firefighters manning each side of the apparatus. A muster is a competition between hand tubs from various towns to see who can pump water the farthest. Judges measure the exact distance of the water stream from the nozzle tip to the farthest dime-sized drop of water, hitting special paper laid down for the competition. Each unit participating in the event is categorized as either Class A or Class B, depending on the size of the pistons inside the hand tub. The Gardner 4 designated a Class A hand tub because of its larger pistons, took second place in its division, with a stream measuring 178 feet. Protection number one, a Class A hand tub from Newbury, placed first at 200 feet. Lawless called the Newbury hand tub and its group of competitors a very well-oiled machine. The weather was not ideal with intermittent rain and some wind, but the conditions did nothing to deter the spectators who came to watch, eat hot dogs and burgers provided by the West Newbury Fire Company, and cheer on the teams competing. Rock Dower, a retired West Newbury fire chief, estimates that more than 100 hardy spectators gathered to watch the muster. Dower, who has gone to muster since 1962 and participated in most of them, no longer pumps, but is still actively involved in organizing events through the Veteran Firefighters Association. Everyone in West Newbury put in a yeoman's effort, Dower said. I don't know how we could improve on how they ran that thing. Dower points out that organizing a muster requires getting permission from the town's highway department, water department, the select board, and the New England Veteran Firefighters Association. Dower recalls when musters were held at Pentucket High School, with hand tubs making their way around the circular drive in front of the building. The Gardner 4 won a record-breaking 7 consecutive New England States Veteran Firemen's League musters before it was retired in 1997, and Dower seems to remember everything about those glory days. At the Saturday, Dower welcomed the crowd and provided a brief history of hand tubbing. Hand tubs date from the 19th century. The first fireman's muster was held on July 4, 1849, in Bath, Maine. Muster competitions are the oldest organized sporting events in the country, predating even the earliest baseball games. Lawless, who has assumed the role of Gardner 4 foreman for the last 4 years, estimates that 30 to 35 people helped out on the antique unit, either pumping or playing the pipe, throwing water through the nozzle. It takes skill, strength, and a decent weather to win a muster, Lawless said. If the wind's to your back and you have a good group of people, you can come out on top. But it's also just a matter of the conditions, he said. Both Dower and Lawless say that organizers, participants, and spectators are eager to repeat the hand tub muster in West Newbury next year. The event brings together communities from across New England to enjoy what Dower calls something people like because it's so different. For Lawless, participating in musters with his 21-year-old son, a fellow firefighter, has been a gift. He also appreciates that these events get Gardner Four out of the barn and back into circulation. I'm just glad to be a part of it, Lawless said. Bay Elementary School welcomes a new leader by Caitlin D. Amesbury. Students walking into Sergeant Jordan Shea Memorial Lower Elementary School this fall will find a new face in the principal's office in the form of John Obremski. Obremski took on the role of Shea Elementary's principal following the retirement of beloved principal James Montanari at the end of the school year. Most recently, Obremski, who was entering his 30th year in education, served as the principal of Highlands Elementary School in the Danvers Public School System. But on July 1st, he began working in Amesbury, a decision that he said was fueled by his interest in all that Shea Elementary and the district has to offer. I looked at the community. I looked at the town. I saw that it was a new school and they were investing in their school buildings, and I thought it would be a great fit for me. I like the idea of a K-2 model. I like the thought of a shared campus with 3rd through 5th grade. And the day that I had the opportunity to visit and met with the kids and the staff, I really enjoyed the day and got a kick out of the kids and the staff, he said. Obremski said he has been enjoying the role and that he has already gotten a taste of what the school year will hold by interacting with kids in summer programs at Shea. It's been really great, he said of his first month as principal. We have some programs going on at school with kids from kindergarten all the way to age 22, and I've really enjoyed interacting with the kids and the staff, and they are doing some great things here in terms of reading and life skills. It's been really phenomenal to watch the kids and the staff working together to create a wonderful environment, he said. Obremski said the school community has been very welcoming since he has taken on the job. I've met a lot of great people. I've met a lot of wonderful families. I feel as though it's been an extremely warm welcome. I've really enjoyed getting to interact with those families that I have the opportunity to do so, and I'm really looking forward to meeting all of the rest of the families come late August, early September, he said. One of the people looking forward to see Obremski tackle the role is the district's new leader, Amesbury Public Schools Superintendent Stephen Zadravic, who said the principal is a welcome addition to the school community. We are very fortunate. John comes with a lot of experience. Shea is still a newer school, great staff, and I think he's going to be able to build on that. And I look forward to what he'll be doing here. He's going to be a real valuable part of our administrative team here, he said. Obremski said he's looking forward to September 2nd, students' first day of school, and expressed that his mission is to ensure Shea students feel accepted and are happy to be at school. I hope kids leave here with the idea that this was an amazing place to be, like they feel though as though they have learned that they are seen and that the staff loved working with them, he said. In the Spirit, A Hammer or a Heart, by the Reverend Ross Varney. Aside from monks, we all live in community. We act in groups, tribes, and nations. While Christianity is, in part, a personal journey of the soul, I can't help but comment on the journey of our nation from my perspective as a Christian. I can't help but see so much of what our government is doing as anti-Christ. Our leaders seem to find glory in war and use military and economic power as the foremost way to interact with the world. In contrast, Jesus clearly said, "Put away your swords and do not return evil for evil." He also got very upset with the corrupt money changers at the temple and clearly said, "You cannot serve both God and money. One will become the master." I am reminded of the saying, "If all you have is a hammer, everything looks like a nail." If your custom is to bludgeon and bully people to get your way, more and more people become targets. Our government, yes, starting from the top down, has the spirit of hammering people. Examples are endless. Consider what we have seen of targeting political enemies. Have we ever seen such spirit of retaliation, even statements that people should be executed if they disagree with military decisions? And internationally, regarding the prolonged war with Iran, our president recently said, "We'll just hit them harder. More bombing is the solution." And those are mild words compared to his threats to annihilate the whole Iranian civilization. When Jesus said, "The kingdom of God is near," he never spoke of being a king that would bludgeon people into submission. His kingship was that of being a good shepherd, one that loved the flock and especially cared for any one sheep that was lost. He never spoke of making Israel a military might to conquer others. Jesus was not a nationalist, not a Christian nationalist, and surely not a white Christian nationalist. Jesus reached across cultural, economic, and gender divisions when others were afraid to do so. To my mind, Jesus would unquestionably support the value of diversity, not as a mandate, but as a noble idea in the love of all of God's children. The banning of books and references to diversity is surely based on fear, fear of those who are different from self. I believe strongly that Jesus' love was inclusive. Jesus won over followers with his heart, not with a hammer. His rule was with love, not coercion, not mandate. He was not a king who ruled by wealth nor by brute force. I like the modern terminology in progressive Christian thought that Jesus promoted a kingdom, K-I-N-D-O-M, that his reign was one of power, of love, and kinship. Jesus often wept over his world situation. He still must be weeping to see the mentality of war so prevalent, or to see people getting richer while cutting humanitarian aid to people who are starving. It is often observed that in the Bible, God does show a priority of care for the vulnerable and the needy amongst us. And yes, for the stranger, the visitor among us. Another translation might be the immigrant among us. Jesus lived this, and two of his easy-to-remember teachings are in Matthew 5. Blessed are the poor in spirit, the humble, those who mourn. And in Matthew 25, even when you helped the least of these, my brothers and sisters, you did it unto me. Shall we interact with our world with a bludgeoning hammer or with a compassionate heart? Leading with our hearts is both the spiritual and the moral thing to do. Let's elect such leaders soon. The Reverend Ross Varney is the pastor of Belleville Congregational Church in Newburyport. As I see it, Prevent Hunger Crisis in Venezuela After Earthquakes by William Lambers. It's urgent we prevent a hunger crisis in the aftermath of Venezuela's devastating earthquakes. Two massive earthquakes struck northern Venezuela on June 24, killing thousands and leaving many families homeless. Anytime there is a disaster, like an earthquake, hunger will soon follow as food supplies are impacted. The UN World Food Program, WFP, is distributing rations in La Guaira, the state most affected by the earthquakes. In La Guaira, homes, markets, and food supplies have been devastated, leaving families with little to nothing to eat, said Stephanie Hochstetter, WFP country director in Venezuela. Right now, in addition to emergency medical services, access to food, water, and shelter are the most urgent priorities. Even before the earthquakes hit, millions in Venezuela were suffering from hunger and high food prices. Food needs will increase even as more people have lost their homes, supplies, and livelihoods following the quakes. Hunger is a silent crisis within a crisis, but it's also one that we can stop in Venezuela. It is a race against time. Think about the impact of hunger on children in Venezuela, as malnutrition can cause stunting and even death among the youngest. We can prevent a hunger crisis, though, by supporting relief efforts in Venezuela and make sure they are fully funded. Sadly, the UN World Food Program says it is short on funding for its mission in Venezuela. We can do better. You can support WFP and other charities in Venezuela, including CARE, Save the Children, UNHCR, International Red Cross, UNICEF, and the Catholic Relief Services. World Central Kitchen is feeding the hungry in Venezuela and recently surpassed 1 million fresh meals served. Congress must help by boosting funding for global food aid programs like Food for Peace, which can help Venezuela and other countries. Keep in mind, there are major hunger emergencies ongoing in Sudan, Haiti, Congo, the Sahel region of Africa, Gaza, Lebanon, Syria, Yemen, South Sudan, and other areas. The relief missions in all of these countries are experiencing low funding. You can contact your elected officials and ask them to do more to support Venezuela and other countries who need humanitarian aid. Food aid programs make up a relatively tiny part of the budget, and they are often underfunded. Global food aid can be increased, and it would save many lives from hunger. Whereas last year saw the tragic elimination of humanitarian aid programs and reduced funding, this year we can increase funding for them all. That is what we should have been doing all along. When there are so many wars and disasters taking place, you have to be increasing humanitarian aid. It saves lives and provides as a source of stability amid the tragedies. Venezuela has helped us before, including supporting the heroic efforts to stop the post-World War II famine in 1946. We can certainly help Venezuela today. And one urgent way is increasing food aid to end hunger. William Lambers is an author who partnered with the UN World Food Program on the book Ending World Hunger. EGIF, what's up this weekend? Just an old-fashioned Sunday. Old-fashioned Sunday, the official start of Yankee Homecoming, takes over the Bartlett Mall on Sunday from 10 a.m. to 3 p.m. Classic children's games, plenty of pizza, and other treats. Rides along the Frog Pond, classic cars, cornhole, and more make up this free celebration of one of the city's signature events. Like a Rolling Stone, the Actors Studio of Newburyport presents Early Bob, a concert featuring the music of Bob Dylan between 1962 and 1973. On Saturday at 7 p.m. at the studio, 1 Merrill Games, plenty of pizza and other treats. Rides along the Frog Pond, classic cars, cornhole, and more make up this free celebration of one of the city's signature events. Like a Rolling Stone, the Actors Studio of Newburyport presents Early Bob, a concert featuring the music of Bob.

0: 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Or a church. St. Paul's Episcopal Church hosts narrative history tours of the 315-year-old parish on Sunday at noon, 1:30 p.m. and 3 p.m., taking people back through time to its founding in 1711 in British America, through the Revolutionary War period to the present day. St. Paul's is at 166 High Street, Newburyport. Call 978-465-5351 for more information. Eat Creek. The Greek Food Festival continues Saturday from 11:30 a.m. to 8 p.m. and Sunday from 11:30 a.m. to 3 p.m. at the festival's sponsor, Annunciation Greek Orthodox Church of Newburyport. There will be indoor and outdoor seating as well as takeout available. Featured foods include gyros, lamb shanks, moussaka, and chicken and lamb kebabs. Ain't nothing but a party. Yankee Homecoming presents its kickoff party and high school battle of the bands on Saturday from 5 to 9 p.m. at Cashman Park. The revamped Brewfest fundraiser has been turned into a family-friendly party. Tickets are $40 for those 21 and over, $8 for those under 21. 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Saturday at Maudsley. The Maudsley Arts Center presents Tom DeMena's Story of the Songs of the 70s. Featuring the story songs of Cat Stevens, Gordon Lightfoot, and Harry Chapin on Saturday at 7 p.m. with gates opening an hour earlier. 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Thank you so much for listening. I hope you all have a safe and well day.
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8: 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J.F. 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
11: Hello, everyone. My name is Bruce, and I'll be reading articles for Friday, July 24th,

0: from the Providence Journal. State settles lawsuit after blocking protesters from Statehouse Rotunda by Catherine Gregg. A settlement has been reached in a legal fight over Governor Dan McKee's highly unusual 2025 move to bar demonstrators from the Statehouse Rotunda during his State of the State address to the legislature. The Rhode Island chapter of the American Civil Liberties Union sued McKee in federal court in 2025 for closing the rotunda and second floor before and during his annual speech. According to the ACLU, this settlement guarantees the rotunda will be open for use by the public, including those engaged in peaceful protest immediately prior to and during the governor's annual State of the State address. It also requires the payment of $20,405 in legal fees by the state. The ACLU called the settlement an important reaffirmation of First Amendment rights in a space that serves as a quintessential forum for free speech activity. McKee's spokeswoman, Laura Hart, said, "This settlement reflects the successful approach we put in place for the 2026 State of the State address in January, ensuring that members of the public could access and use the rotunda while also maintaining a safe and secure environment for event attendees." When demonstrators organized by the Black Lives Matter Rhode Island PAC arrived an hour before the scheduled start of McKee's January 2025 State of the State speech in order to hold their own People's State of the State, they were greeted by a sign that declared the empty rotunda reserved from 4:30 to 10 p.m. According to Providence Journal reporting at the time, TV cameras were banned from the House floor while McKee delivered his hour-long speech. And the Statehouse Rotunda, where public rallies are routinely held, was cordoned off with police blocking the way. The second floor of the building was also off limits. Then BLMRI PAC President Harrison Tuttle was walked down the center stairs by a police officer after he was rebuffed by police on the second floor. All the while, demonstrators marched in a circle around the first floor, chanting, "The more you try to silence us, the louder we will be." When asked, a McKee spokesperson said at the time that the rotunda can be and has been reserved many times for events, as it was for tonight's State of the State. Though no precedent was cited for the governor closing the rotunda to the public in the hours leading up to and following the State of the State speech. Records indicate that the governor's staff didn't formally reserve the space until 4:39 p.m. Eric Hirsch, acting director of the Rhode Island Homeless Advocacy Project, voiced gratitude for the successful lawsuit and said, "Rhode Island's State House Rotunda is an important site where those who disagree with the actions and statements of the governor can exercise their First Amendment rights." Median price for a single-family house in Rhode Island sets record at $550,000 by Wheeler Cowperthwaite. The median price for a single-family house is up again, hitting $550,000 in June, as the number of sales has also increased. That marks a new record-high median price. The previous record was $530,000 in September 2025 and $529,000 in April of 2026. Year over year, the increase isn't that big, as in June 2025, the price was $520,000. At the same time the median price keeps going higher, the number of listings has slightly increased, up to 1,633 in June, compared with 3,332 in June 2019, before the pandemic. During the pandemic, people started taking their houses off the market, and the number of listings in the state hasn't recovered since. The number of single-family houses that sold in June, 879, is also up, a 14% increase year over year, 771 in June 2025. While the price of housing continues to rise, even in the face of increased supply, interest rates have remained relatively steady, hovering around 6.5%. Multifamily houses climb more. In the multifamily house market, the price since the pandemic has gone up even more. While multifamily houses and single-family houses used to be priced about the same, if not a little less, for multifamily, the median price is now $590,000. That's down from a median price of $600,000 a month ago and the all-time high in March of $637,000. The number of multifamily houses in the market rose slightly in June to 373, compared with 328 in May. The number of multifamily houses that sold in June was a little under half of the number listed, 153. Condos no longer the cheaper alternative. The median price for a condo increased in June to $417,000, below the all-time high in January of $452,000. While condos were once seen as cheaper alternatives to single-family houses, their median price is quickly catching up to their single-family counterparts, with the added requirement to pay homeowner association fees. The number of condos for sale in the state rose in June to 453, compared with 392 a month earlier. Like multifamily houses, the number sold, 196, represents just under half of the total number listed. Before the pandemic, in June 2019, there were 810 condos on the market. How much a $550,000 mortgage costs? At the current mortgage rates of 6.55%, a $550,000 mortgage would cost $2,867 a month just for the mortgage. The rule of thumb, an official measure of housing unaffordability called housing cost burdened, puts the maximum amount a household can spend on housing at 30% of its income, including utilities, property taxes, and insurance. Excluding those sources, A $2,867 mortgage payment requires an income of $115,000 a year to be at the brink of being housing cost burdened. Rhode Island power bills set to go up in winter. Impact to be eased by temporary relief funds. By Alex Kufner. Rhode Island Energy is proposing new electric rates for the coming winter that are nearly as high as record-setting rates from 4 years ago. But the impact will be offset by a temporary relief package announced by the McKee administration. The company, on July 22nd, filed a request with state utilities regulators that would see the residential supply rate for many Rhode Islanders go up to 17.03 cents per kilowatt hour for the 6 month period starting October 1st. That represents a 15% increase from last winter. Delivery rates would remain unchanged, but a pending proposal would see them also go up this year. Under the supply rate proposal, the typical residential customer who uses 500 kilowatt hours a month would see their bill go up $31 compared with the current rates and $12 compared with last winter. The actual impact, however, would be offset by emergency relief announced by Governor Dan McKee that would use revenues from a regional cap and trade program on power plant emissions to lower ratepayer bills. The governor ordered $28 million in regional greenhouse gas initiative proceeds to be distributed to ratepayers to help them with their bills. The average Rhode Island Energy electric customer would see $61 in combined credits between January and March. Rhode Islanders are at the breaking point, McKee said at a July 23rd news conference. This is an affordability emergency. I'm going to use every tool available to help families through it. If the Rhode Island Energy proposal wins approval, as expected, from the Public Utilities Commission, it would put in place the third highest electric rate on record in the state, behind only the rates in the winter of 2022-23 of 17.79 cents per kilowatt hour and 2023-24 of 17.74 cents per kilowatt hour. In an interview, Rhode Island Energy President Greg Cornett said he understands that ratepayers are struggling. I know that costs across the board are rising. Energy costs are certainly a big component of that, he told the Journal. This is an issue in the entire country. Why are electric rates going up? Rhode Island Energy and other electric companies in nearby states that experience similar rate hikes in those winters blame them on the war in Ukraine and the disruption to global energy markets that drove up wholesale prices for natural gas, a primary generating fuel in New England. Prices have since settled since then, and rates have followed, gradually falling to 14.77 cents per kilowatt hour last winter. But they've still remained significantly higher than before the spike 4 years ago. Rates in New England follow a predictable path. largely driven by demand for natural gas and constraints on the pipelines that supply the fuel to the region. Rates go up in the winter when gas demand is highest because of heating use, and they go down in the winter as consumers use less gas. But while summers in the past used to give consumers a significant reprieve on their electric bills, the price easing has been much smaller in recent years. For comparison, the summer rate in 2022 was 7.8 cents per kilowatt hour. This summer, it's 11.09 cents per kilowatt hour. That's so high that it even exceeds the winter rate in 2021-22 of 10.88 cents per kilowatt hour. Rhode Island Energy is not allowed to profit from energy supply. The supply rates are a pass-through and reflect wholesale prices. To explain the increase, the company is pointing to some similar market forces that drove up rates 4 years ago. Cornett said that the war in Iran and disruptions to energy markets elsewhere in the Middle East are raising prices of liquefied natural gas, which New England relies on in winter when pipelines are at capacity. We think we can attribute about 12% of the winter price increase to the volatility in that market, he said. The company is also laying part of the blame on state mandates that require annual increases in the amount of renewable energy that's used to offset consumption. The costs of what's known as the renewable energy standard became a hot topic at the State House last winter after McKee proposed that weakening the law as part of his proposal to save ratepayers what he said would amount to $1 billion over 5 years. Environmental advocates successfully pushed back, saying the program was necessary to reduce planet warming carbon emissions. Rhode Island Energy said that with the program unchanged, compliance costs are going up. They accounted for 10% of the winter increase, according to the company. Rhode Island Energy says the main reason for the rate increase, accounting for 61% of it, is a change in regulations by independent system operator New England, which manages the regional power grid. The largest driver is a significant increase in administrative costs from a new ISO New England rule designed to support electric grid reliability and ensure enough resources are available during periods of high demand and system stress, the company said in a statement. A spokeswoman for ISO New England said the new program has increased efficiency and transparency. The ISO continues to evaluate this new market's performance and has already filed with our federal regulator refinements that will improve cost effectiveness while preserving its reliability benefits that the market provides, said Mary Kate Colapietro. Cornett pointed out that the grid costs are affecting other energy companies in the region, too. For example, supply costs this summer for Rhode Island residents enrolled in electric programs through their municipalities are higher than Rhode Island Energy's rates. Rhode Island Energy supplies the electricity to about 500,000 ratepayers, representing about 42% of demand. The remaining supply is delivered through so-called municipal aggregation programs and third-party companies. Another increase expected. The increase in supply rates won't be the only change to Rhode Island energy bills coming in the next few months. In November, the company filed an application with the Public Utilities Commission to increase what customers pay to get energy delivered to their homes and businesses. It's the first proposal to raise distribution charges since 2017. The impact would be a 5% increase in electric bills and a 21% increase in natural gas bills. Rhode Island Energy has said the rate increase is needed to cover inflation and higher supply chain costs that are squeezing revenues. The company is also requesting an increase in its return on equity, essentially its profit margin, from 9.275% to 10.75%. When Rhode Island Energy files a rate proposals in response to changes in energy costs, regulators have little room to make changes because larger trends in commodities markets are at play. But proposals for distribution rates offer far more room for revision. In past cases, the utility has gotten only about two-thirds of the additional revenues it's requested. Cornett said he doesn't expect the company to get everything it's asked for this time around. He said he expects a decision on the request in August and that the higher distribution rates would go into effect in September. I want our customers to understand that we take affordability seriously, he said. We are only making the investments that we believe are really necessary for reliability and safety. Cornett said that the distribution proposal also includes a new low-income program that would enhance relief for some customers. Rhode Island Energy has also donated $400,000 to the Good Neighbor Energy Fund, a program managed by the United Way of Rhode Island that offers assistance to qualifying households. At his news conference at the United Way's offices in Providence, McKee said that all Rhode Islanders need help with their electric bills. This energy affordability crisis is reaching far beyond low-income households, he said. Working families and middle class are being squeezed, too. Rockin' the boat. Aquapalooza returns to Narragansett Bay, raising safety concerns. By Sylvia Woodbury. Narragansett Bay will draw hundreds of vessels from around New England this Saturday, July 25th, for Aquapalooza, an unofficial, unsanctioned, unregulated boating party that occurs annually in Rhode Island on the last Saturday of July. Founded in 2009 by Derek Lay, owner of a Warwick boat outlet, Aquapalooza attracts myriad watercraft, from yachts to motorboats to jet skis to inflatable rafts and donuts. Loosely coordinated in a Facebook group, Aquapalooza is something of a free-for-all, leaving state and town officials struggling to establish makeshift order. There's nobody in charge, nobody responsible, commented Dave Lucier, president of the Better Bay Alliance, a nonprofit committed to improving boating safety in Rhode Island waters. Aquapalooza is a beer-fueled extravaganza, which typically notches a handful of BUI, boating under the influence, arrests, more boating violations, and one or two sunk vessels. For revelers, it's all good fun. For police officers and regulatory authorities, it's a nuisance. High traffic, little oversight, day-long drinking. What could go wrong? Why are officials concerned? State and local officials, including the Portsmouth Police, the Department of Environmental Management, the Rhode Island State Police, and the U.S. Coast Guard, join forces to monitor the event, deploying water patrols that respond to accidents, injuries, and infractions. Another concern for authorities is the waste generated by boats. Many vessels aren't outfitted with proper receptacles to store sewage. Expecting accidental or illegal sewage dumping, which can contaminate shellfish, the Department of Environmental Management has closed 700 acres of shell fishing grounds around Prudence Island in anticipation of the event. While some Prudence Islanders enjoy the festivities, others decry the noise and chaos. Rumor has it that a live band aboard a barge will be anchoring at Potter Cove on Saturday. Boats often blast music, with the sound sometimes reaching as far as Hope and Patience Islands. More than 1,000 watercraft are expected at Aquapalooza. But, said Lucia, many attendees don't possess the boating skills or experience to navigate safely. It's the traffic from the event that poses the most danger. They may or may not be intoxicated. They may be driving their boats through busy folk festival anchorages going back to Newport or other regattas around the bay, he said.
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2: Here's the forecast for the Boston and South Shore area on the Talking Information Center from the National Weather Service. For today, sunny, temperatures in the mid-80s. Clear overnight, temperatures in the lower 60s. Saturday, sunny, temperatures in the lower 80s. The sun rose this morning at 5:30, setting at 8:12 this evening. Stay tuned for more heading your way next on the Talking Information Center.
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7: 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This is Steve at the Talking Information Center. 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Good day.
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0: 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Folks, that is your Roach Brothers grocery ad. Their Roach Brothers ad is effective Friday, the 24th of July, and runs through Thursday, July 30th. This is Steve at the Talking Information Center. It's been my pleasure reading the Roach Brothers ad for you today. Have a wonderful weekend. Good day.
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0: Good day, this is Steve at the Talking Information Center with this week's Shaw's and Star Grocery Ad. Your Shaw's and Star Ad is effective Friday the 24th of July and runs through Thursday, July 30th. 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Your Shaw's and Star ad is effective Friday, the 24th of July, and runs through Thursday, July 30th. This is Steve at the Talking Information Center. It's been my pleasure reading the Shaw's and Star ad for you today. Have a wonderful weekend. Good day.
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8: Here's the forecast for the Boston and South Shore area on the Talking Information Center from the National Weather Service. For today, sunny, temperatures in the mid-80s. Clear overnight, temperatures in the lower 60s. Saturday, sunny, temperatures in the lower 80s. The sun rose this morning at 5:30, setting at 8:12 this evening. 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
0: 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Folks, that is your Market Basket grocery ad. Your Market Basket ad is effective Sunday, the 26th of July, and runs through Saturday, August 1st. This is Steve at the Talking Information Center. 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Have a wonderful weekend. Good day.
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0: Good day, this is Steve, the Talking Information Center, with this week's Big Y grocery ad. The Big Y ad is effective Thursday, the 23rd of July, and runs through Wednesday, July 29th. Here's the front cover of this week's Big Y ad. 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

0: 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Folks, that is your Big Y grocery ad. Your Big Y ad is effective Thursday, the 23rd of July, and runs through Wednesday, July 29th. This is Steve at the Talking Information Center. It's been my pleasure reading the Big Y ad for you today. Have a wonderful weekend. Good day.
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3: 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Limes, 69 cents each. Lemons, 89 cents each. Mandarin clementine, 3 pound bag, $5.54, regularly $5.99. Organic red seedless grapes, $4.69 a pound. Organic green seedless grapes, $4.69 a pound. 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This is Steve at the Talking Information Center. 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Good day.
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4: Here's the forecast for the Boston and South Shore area on the Talking Information Center from the National Weather Service. For today, sunny, temperatures in the mid-80s. Clear overnight, temperatures in the lower 60s. Saturday, sunny, temperatures in the lower 80s. The sun rose this morning at 5:30, setting at 8:12 this evening. 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
3: Hello, everyone, and welcome to our reading of Associated Press News for Friday, July 24th, 2026. Our first headline, Trump imposes double-digit tariffs on dozens of countries as his 10% levies are set to expire Friday. The story written by Paul Wiseman and May Anderson and Datelined Washington. President Donald Trump is going ahead with new double-digit tariffs on dozens of U.S. trading partners just as the clock runs out on stopgap levies he imposed after a stinging defeat at the Supreme Court. The United States will slap taxes of 10% to 12.5% on imports from 60 trading partners, accounting for 99% of U.S. imports, charging that they've inadequately enforced bans on goods produced by forced labor. The United States has had forced labor import ban for nearly a century and rigorously enforces it. It's well past time for our trading partners to do the same, said U.S. Trade Representative Jameson Greer. The new tariffs will take effect just as the temporary 10% worldwide tariffs expire at 12:01 a.m. Friday. Trump had turned to the temporary levies after the Supreme Court struck down his biggest and boldest tariffs in February.